0: A fire at a nursing home in Chile has killed at least 16 elderly people. The blaze broke out late on Friday in the Araucania region, south of the capital, Santiago, engulfing the building. 10 residents were reportedly rescued. Celine Dion has made a joyful return to the stage after 6 years with a sell-out concert in Paris, the first of 16 performances. The Canadian singer was diagnosed with a rare neurological condition that affected her singing voice. Meanwhile, another singing legend has been honoured in London, where the BBC's Last Night of the Proms featured a medley of the greatest hits of the American singer and songwriter Dolly Parton, who died last month. Country pop duo and twin sisters Catherine and Lizzie Ward Thomas performed the late singer's Jolene.
1: We obviously were very heavily influenced by her in our music and just pursuing this career in the first place, and how she was unapologetically this authentic, one-of-a-kind.
2: Globally, you see everything all around the world. Yeah. Everyone celebrating Dolly Parton and her life, and that just shows you what kind of person she was.
0: Kazakhstan's Elena Rybakina has won the women's singles title in the US Open tennis tournament in New York. She beat the title holder Arina Sabalenka of Belarus in 3 sets, 6-4, 5-7, 6-2. It's Ms. Rybakina's third Grand Slam title. She'll replace Arina Sabalenka as the world number one in the new rankings, which revealed on Monday. And that's the latest world news from the BBC.
3: It's Tuned to Yesterday, delivering programs from radio's golden years. Welcome, I'm your host, Mark Levonier. Comedy coming up in this hour. Later on, the Judy Canova Show from 1944, a relatively rare broadcast. But right now, it's the Fibber McGee and Molly program from NBC, heard on April 13th, 1948. In this episode, a new fire alarm at 79 Wistful Vista.
4: 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The script is by Don Quinn and Phil Leslie. Music by the Kingsmen and Billy Mills Orchestra. Fibber and Molly join us in a moment. 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

0: The city is installing a new fire alarm box on the corner near the McGee residence. Most people would not consider this a particularly thrilling event, but as the old saying goes, simple pleasures for simple folks. And here is one of Wistful Vista's simpler folks telling his wife about it. As we meet Fibber McGee and Molly.
1: Well, sir, the minute I seen this guy installing this fire alarm box on our corner, I walks right up to him. "Look, bud," I says, in a refined way, I says, "put that fire alarm box someplace else," I says. "This is a quiet neighborhood," I says, "and we don't want fire engines dashing through here all hours of the day and night."
2: Did he put up much of an argument?
1: Well, yes. But just between you and me, kiddo, a guy walking towards you with a dirty look in his eye and 12 inches of hot soldering iron don't really need much of an argument. After all, maybe a fire alarm box on our corner won't be so bad. Might be all right.
2: As a matter of fact, dearie, the only thing I object to about them is their color. That bright red is so conspicuous.
1: Well, they have to paint them red. If they paint them green, everybody tries to mail letters in them. No, the color don't bother me. It's the responsibility.
2: What responsibility?
1: Well, my gosh, in case there's a fire in the neighborhood, who's the logical guy to run to the corner and pull the alarm? I am. Because who was the air raid warden in this block during the war and still has my armband and helmet and gas mask? Me. And furthermore, you smell something burning?
2: No.
1: Me either.
2: Now, don't you be in too much of a hurry to use the new alarm box theory. The police take a dim view of people turning in false alarms.
1: Who's turning in any false alarms? My gosh, I know better than that. What do you think I am, an arsonist or something?
2: The word is arsonist, theory. Arson is the crime of setting fire.
1: I thought arson was turning in false alarms about an invasion from Mars.
2: No. No, that was arson.
1: Oh, yes. What did I say wrong in the first place?
2: Well, you said arsenic, and that's poison.
1: Yeah. What do you think a firebug is, a tonic? Anyway, don't worry about me, kiddo. I got too much sense of responsibility to...
2: Come in. Oh, hello there, Mr. Wimple. McGee, it's Mr. Wimple.
1: It is? Oh, hi, Wimp, old man.
3: Hello, folks.
2: Heard the good news, Mr. Wimple?
3: Yes. Isn't it wonderful? It's only costing me $300.
1: $300 to install a fire alarm box?
3: Fire alarm box?
1: Yeah.
3: I don't know anything about a fire alarm box.
1: Huh?
3: Mrs. McGee asked me if I'd heard the wonderful news, and I said yes, because I thought she meant about Sweetie Face going to Indiana.
2: Oh, Sweetie Face, that's
3: my big old wife, yeah.
1: So Sweetie Face is going away for a while, eh?
3: Yes. I just took her down to the railroad station. See? Here's her ticket.
2: Well, heavenly days, did you forget to give her the ticket?
3: Only her return ticket. Probably won't keep her from coming back, but every little delay helps.
1: Your wife got friends in Indiana, Wimp?
3: No. Nor anywhere else that I know of.
2: this is a business trip, then.
3: Yes. She was invited to the police chief's convention in Indianapolis to give a jiu-jitsu demonstration.
1: Oh.
3: She thinks.
1: You mean it was a phony invitation?
3: Yes. Just goes to show that I have friends in Indiana anyway.
2: Oh, my goodness. What'll she do when she comes back and finds out what you did, Mr. Wimple?
3: Nothing.
1: Nothing?
3: Nope. The day she gets back, I start for Indiana.
1: Well, let's forget about Sweetie Face for a minute.
3: Yes, let's.
1: I just wanted to tell you we got a new fire alarm box on our corner, Wimp. You hear about any fires, you just call me up and I'll rush down and pull the box. I'm the logical... You smell something burning?
2: No.
3: No.
1: Me either. As I say, Wimp, anytime you have a little fire, just trot over here and tell me. I'll turn it in for you.
3: Oh, good. I'm dreadfully afraid of fire, anyway.
2: Oh, are you, Mr. Wimple? Have a bad experience with fire, did you?
3: Yes. I met Sweetie Face at a fire.
1: Oh.
3: At the Boy Scout show.
1: Yeah?
3: I was a scoutmaster then and was showing my troop how to jump from a burning building into a net.
1: Pretty dangerous stuff, Wimp.
3: Oh, you're so right, Mr. McGee. The very first time I jumped, I bounced out of the net and Sweetie Face caught me.
1: Oh.
3: I just didn't know how well off I was in that burning building. Well, I'll let you know if I have a fire, Mr. McGee. Goodbye now.
1: So long.
4: Thank you.
0: Billy Mills in the orchestra and that feathery feeling.

0: Well, Molly, I've just been out on the back porch again, sniffing around. I couldn't smell anything burning. But the minute I do, I'll be down at that alarm box like a cat.
1: Sweetheart.
0: Huh?
1: My mother used to tell me that no marriage was really a success until love ripened into friendship.
0: Right.
1: Ours has.
0: Mm-hmm.
1: But don't strain it. You just keep your chubby little hands off of that fire alarm box. Because I'll try to that.
0: Come in.
1: Oh, it's Mr. Williams, the weatherman, McGee. Hello, Mr. Williams.
2: Hello, Mrs. McGee. Hello, McGee.
0: Hi, Fogg.
2: A lovely weather we've been having, if you'll pardon my mentioning it.
0: You guys at the Weather Bureau get pretty smug about a spell of good weather, Foggy. I'd like to inform you that this good weather is partly my doing.
1: How do you figure that, McGee?
2: A good question.
0: Look, you see that barometer on the wall there?
2: Yes.
0: You see the little brass knob in the middle of it so you can set the movable hand?
1: Yes.
0: Well, I've had that hand set to fair and warmer for 3 weeks.
2: Thank you.
0: Oh, well, shucks, forget it. I'm glad to help.
1: Wouldn't it be wonderful if everybody cooperated like that, Mr. Williams?
2: Yeah, yeah. It reminds me of a weather station I once helped to install near Petoskey, Michigan.
0: Oh, that's just south of Mackinac, ain't it?
2: Up there, they call it Mackinaw.
1: Oh, yes. Yes, we drove up there once with friends in their catalog.
0: So what happened up there, Fogg?
2: Well, we were compiling data on the weather in the Lake Superior region and had established a weather station in an abandoned lumber camp.
1: Yes?
2: And one day, waters started coming into my tent.
0: Rain waters or river waters?
2: Herman waters, our cook.
0: Oh.
2: He came into the tent waving a cleaver. Immediately, I saw red.
1: Angry, hmm?
2: No, no. I mean, I saw Red Murphy, one of our construction men. He was feeling pretty rocky at the time.
1: Well, I should think he would with all that excitement going on.
2: You should think he would what?
0: Feel kind of rocky.
2: It wasn't kind of rocky. It was pretty rocky.
0: Hmm?
2: Pretty Rocky was our pet bull terrier.
0: Oh.
2: He used to feel him every morning to see if he had any foxtails in his ears. Well. As he was feeling pretty rocky, the cook went out again and left in a tizzy.
1: In a tizzy?
2: Yes. Yes. That's what we called our old Model T, the Lynn Tizzy.
0: Oh.
2: Because it ran best backwards. Anyway, after he'd left in the tizzy, I sat down to dinner and ate heartily.
0: I suppose hardly was a rabbit you'd been saving for an emergency. Beginning to catch on to this, you see.
2: I beg your pardon.
1: Oh, Mr. Williams, you said you ate heartily. What was heartily, a rabbit or a chicken?
0: Yeah.
2: There must be some misunderstanding here. Eating heartily is an old expression meaning to dine well or thoroughly.
0: Look, Foggy, as long as you're leaving now, may I ask you one question?
2: Certainly.
0: Why is it that when you come in here, you never close the door?
1: Come to think of it, Mr. Williams, you never do. Why is that?
2: I am a weatherman, Mrs. McGee, and a weatherman always leaves himself a way out. This is the way out, isn't it?
0: Oh, yes.
2: Yes, of course it is. Good day, probably.
0: My gosh, I forgot to tell Foggy about the new fire alarm box.
1: Oh, he'll find it.
0: I don't want him to find it. If there's any alarms to be turned in around here, I'm the guy that's supposed to...
3: Hello, Molly.
1: Hello, Mr. Wilcox.
3: Say, pal, you free for luncheon tomorrow?
0: That all depends, Omaha. It's one of them businessmen's barbecues where everybody's busy tying their shoe when the check comes around, except me, because I'm wearing moccasins. No, I ain't free.
1: What's the occasion, Mr. Wilcox?
3: Well, a few men around town are getting together in the interest of boys' clubs. You ever have any thoughts on clubs for boys?
0: Yes, and I'm against them. Hickory switch or a hairbrush now and then, but clubs, no.
3: Oh, that isn't what I meant, pal. We're discussing membership clubs for boys and clubhouses for them, recreational facilities and all that.
1: I think that's a wonderful idea, myself.
0: Oh, yeah, I'm interested in that, Junior. I'll go, but I can't stay long. I'm responsible for all the fires in this neighborhood now, you know.
3: How's that again?
0: I says I'm responsible for all the fires in this neighborhood. That's quite a responsibility.
3: Yeah, I can see how it would be.
0: Yes, yes.
3: Can't you hide his matches, Molly?
1: Well, he doesn't mean he sets fires, Mr. Wilcox, but there's a new fire alarm box down at the corner, and himself here has appointed himself marshal.
0: Yes, sir, and it's a job that requires alertness and integrity, and... You smell anything burning?
2: Nope.
1: No.
0: Me either. Well, anyway, you can see how I feel about this responsibility, Omaha.
3: Certainly. I'm in much the same position.
1: What do you mean, Mr. Wilcox?
3: Well, I mean it's my business to protect homes, too, but not against fire. I sell Johnson's Wax, which protects against scratches, fingerprints, and Mars, dust, and dirt, and damp.
0: Yeah, but that ain't exactly what we...
3: You see, good housekeepers are practically unanimous about Johnson's Wax.
0: Yeah, but what...
3: On account of the way it simplifies housekeeping and gives their homes that air of gleaming hospitality and shining cleanliness.
1: McGee thought that in case of an alarm, why...
3: There isn't any cause for alarm when your precious things are guarded against the elements with Johnson's Wax.
0: Yeah, but we were...
3: Your fine woodwork, floors, furniture, picture frames, luggage, lampshades, windowsills...
0: We were talking about fire.
3: And if fire remember correctly...
0: Oh.
3: The number of smart housewives who use Johnson's Wax is growing every...
1: pardon me, Mr. Waxy.
3: Yes, Molly?
0: Look, Junior, about this luncheon tomorrow, what's your interest in this boys' club stuff?
3: Oh, didn't you know? Well, it's part of the Boys' Clubs of America campaign against juvenile delinquency.
1: Oh?
3: I'm a volunteer deputy probation officer. And you could be one, too.
0: Oh, no, not me, boy. I'm no snooper. You don't catch me peeking in windows and sniffing around people's basements.
3: What are you talking about, pal? We don't do anything like that.
1: I should say not. Probation officers do splendid work, McGee.
0: Probation? Oh, my gosh, I thought he said prohibition. I'll be there, Omaha.
3: Well, just ask my cousin, Big Delinquent Wilcox, about your reservation.
0: Oh,
3: yeah. So long, Molly.
0: So long.
1: You know, I can just see Mr. Wilcox, if his house ever catches fire, getting his Johnson's Wax out of the house and then going back after his wife.
0: Yeah. Yeah, he reminds me of the way my pop used to be about a job he had when me and him worked at the popcorn works in Peoria.
1: McGee, you never told me about working at the popcorn works.
4: I never mentioned the job Pop and I had at the Peoria Pop and Popcorn plant.
1: You never did?
0: Well, boy, I will. You see, Pop was head popcorn popper at the Peoria Pop and Popcorn plant, and I used to love to watch Pop pop popcorn. Because Pop was a pip with a popcorn popper, and the popcorn he popped was popcorn plus. I worked over in the pop department myself, see, and every afternoon I'd pop into the popcorn department with a pitcher full of pop for Pop. And we'd sit there popping popcorn by the popperful, poking it into our pusses and pushing it down with a pitcher of pop, so Pop and I were almost pooped from the pop. Popping the popcorn, pouring the pop, poking the popcorn, pushing the pop, poking the pit in the popcorn down.
1: Whoa! Come in.
0: Thank goodness.
1: Oh, it's Dr. Gamble, McGee. Hello, doctor. Come right in.
5: Thank you, my dear. And good day to you, Marblehead.
0: Hi, Stork Chaser. How's everything down at the swab shop these days?
5: Everything is status quo, thank you.
1: Status quo, doctor?
5: Yes, that's a Latin expression meaning leave the patient lay there till we look it up in the book. We always tried... What are you peeking out the window for, Crumble Skull? You neighbors moving in with a better lawnmower than yours?
0: No, and Foggy Williams' lawnmower's good enough for me. I'm just keeping an eye on that new fire alarm box down on the corner, Doc. You see, in case a fire starts, I'm the logical guy in this neighborhood to turn
5: Listen,
0: in the alarm.
5: Listen, Butterfingers.
0: Huh?
5: During the past month, I have taken care of four different firemen who were badly injured while answering false alarms.
0: Yeah, but what that...
5: If I ever hear of you sticking one grimy little knuckle into an alarm box without a $40 million blaze in a dynamite factory within 9 feet of you, I'll personally look you up, lock you up, and experiment with a few new surgical techniques I've wanted to try out. Understand?
1: I think you made yourself...

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1: Oh, yeah. Shows what you know about medicine, you big pony. Stump water's no good for warts. That's for curing rheumatism. For taking off warts. Oh, you taking off warts?
2: Yes, I have a tonsillectomy coming up.
1: Oh.
2: Looks like a difficult case.
3: Oh, I thought removing tonsils was a rather routine operation, doctor.
2: Well, it is, ordinarily. But this patient is just over here from Russia, and I can't convince him it's safe to open his mouth. Go on, sir.
4: The Kingsman and the Fireman's Bride.

0: baby.
1: Molly, just take a look out this window here. That little fire alarm box looks mighty solid sitting there guarding this neighborhood.
2: Now, for goodness sakes, you get your mind off of that alarm box. Huh? I don't want anything to do with that.
1: Oh, that's a wrong attitude, kiddo. Everybody ought to know about fire alarms. Here, you know what we ought to do? Come on down to the corner with me. Let me show you what to do in case of an emergency.
2: Oh, I don't think
1: Come on, Molly. You ought to know these things. My gosh. You're liable to get a call from somebody up the block sometime that a fire is busted out, and when that happens, you just run down here to this corner.
2: Oh, wait a minute, dearie. Here comes the old-timer. Hello, Mr. Old-timer.
3: Hello there, kid!
1: Hi, old-timer. Hey, have you seen it yet?
3: Johnny, these tired old eyes have saw everything. I've saw generals run for president and the president run for the generals. I gave Admiral Peary a boost when he shinnied up the North Pole. I unbuttoned Napoleon's coat when he got his hand caught in it. I was right there when Livingston was finally found by Jack Benny. I've saw pretty ankles getting on stagecoaches, cotton stockings getting on horse cars, dimpled knees getting on buses, and just yesterday a girl showed her ankle again climbing into a constellation. Have I seen what, Johnny?
1: This new fire alarm box right here on the corner. Anytime you have a fire at your place, just give me a ring and I'll run down here and turn in the alarm.
2: He's just appointed himself official fire watcher for this block, Mr. Oldtimer.
3: Is that so?
1: Yep.
3: Well, that's a very interesting hobby. I used to love to watch fires myself when I was a kid, kids.
1: When you were a kid, kids, fire hadn't even been invented yet.
3: That's so, Johnny. I remember one night I was sleeping and somebody bellowed fire, and I leapt out of bed, yanked a pair of pants on, dashed out the door, and run clean down to the stockyards bow-legged.
1: My gosh, why'd you run bow-legged?
3: The pants I had on was Papa's coat, Johnny. And to top it all off, by the time I got to the fire, it was out.
2: Where was the fire?
3: Our house.

0: I'll put it out with a bottle of seltzer, daughter.
1: Seltzer, eh? That's pretty quick thinking, all right.
0: Yeah, but you would have put it out sooner, too, only you kept stopping to throw a twist of lemon peel into it. The whole thing upset Mama pretty bad.
2: I should think it would upset her.
0: Yep, and the excitement, the folding bed slammed shut with her in it. Nobody missed her till time for breakfast. Then we pulled the bed down, and there was Mama, sound asleep, standing on her head.
1: No kidding. Your mother must have been a pretty headstrong woman.
0: That's pretty good, Johnny, but that ain't the way I heard it. Well, I heard it, one feller says, the other feller says, hey, he says. You see where Dewey threw his hat in the ring in Wisconsin? No, says the other feller. What happened? Well, says the first feller, they picked it up, dusted it off, and handed it back to him. I'll call you if my jokes get any hotter, Johnny. So long.
1: Hey, what's the door slam for? We're standing out here on the corner.
3: Oh, I'm sorry.
2: That's better.
1: Now, what was I saying? Oh, yeah. In case of a fire, here's all you do, sister. You run down here to this little box, see, and you yank this door open, see?
2: Is that all?
1: No, then you reach in here where this little hook is, you see, and you yank it down like this.
2: Oh, no, don't,
1: Mickey.
2: Now,
1: what you mean? I'm just showing you how in case of an emergency. Oh, my gosh. I did it.
2: You did it.
1: I turned in an alarm. Oh, I didn't mean to, Molly. I was just showing you how... Oh, what are we going to do?
2: Now. You better call the fire department on the phone.
1: Oh.
2: Tell them it was a mistake. Tell them that you...
1: Yeah, that's what I'll do. I'll call... Oh, already?
2: Firing.
1: Listen.
2: Now what?
1: Oh, brother, am I in trouble. And after all Doc said about it. If those guys come out here and after me turn in that alarm, something better be burning. Hey, Molly, is our house on fire by any stroke of luck?
2: Heavenly days, no. What a thought.
1: Well, there's just one thing to do then. I got some matches. Come on, kiddo. I got some Quick, hand me another match. This doggone thing don't want to burn.
2: Oh, dear, I feel terribly guilty, McGee.
1: What do you mean, guilty? I got a right to set fire to my own rubbish pile in my own backyard, haven't I? Or get 40 years in the pokey for accidentally turning in a false alarm, haven't I?
2: Well, can't you just explain to the fireman that it was a mistake?
1: With the reputation I got around this town, nobody'd believe me in a minute. Ah, now she started. Now it's burning. Ah, that's the stuff.
2: Oh, dear, here they come, McGee. Up the alley.
1: Well, let them come, kiddo. This is a fire. I'm legal. They can't pin anything on me, by far. Yeah.
2: Here it is, fireman. Here's the fire.
1: Yeah, down here.
4: Just a rubbish pile, Mike. Here with the extinguisher.
1: Yeah.
4: Well, you got a little blaze, have you, mister?
1: Yeah.
4: Lucky we happened to be passing, saw the smoke.
2: Yes, we turned in the alarm.
1: It took you guys long enough to get here, too. My gosh, if my house was... Hey, what do you mean you happened to be passing? I turned in the alarm right down at the corner.
4: At the corner? You mean that box we just put in?
2: That's the one.
4: Oh, that box isn't connected yet, ma'am.
1: Isn't connected yet? You mean...
4: No, Mike and I are just cruising around selling tickets for the fireman's benefit dance Saturday night. Yeah, $5 a couple. How many do you want?
1: How many you got with you?
4: Well...
2: We'll take them.
1: Yeah.
5: River and Molly return in a moment.
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5: 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And, pal, same to you.
1: Well, thanks, Junior. 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
2: By degrees.
1: Yeah.
2: Good night, all.
1: Good night.
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9: Fibber, McGee, and Molly on Tuned to Yesterday from April 13th, 1948 on NBC. You're listening to an hour of old-time radio comedy on Tuned to Yesterday. I'm your host, Mark Levonier. Now, many programs from the early to mid-1940s have not survived the test of time, mostly due to the war effort. Where scrap metals and the cost of recording was very high, many radio stations played their part by donating these materials to make bullets, tanks, and guns. To that end, any broadcast really from 1944 is a rarity in and of itself, which we have next of the Judy Canova program. In that same year, she was in two guest spots on the Mail Call series, singing her version of Shortening Bread, and on the Abbott and Costello show, where the story was based around Lou Costello marrying Judy. This next broadcast was heard in between those two shows on March 21st, 1944, on CBS.
3: For a breath that's sweet.

0: or a breath that sweeps, and a smile that dazzles. It's Colgate Tooth Powder. And for a riot of fun, it's America's wacky, wistful, wonderful scatterbrain, Judy Canova.
1: Howdy, folks, howdy. Well, sir, last night I made one of my regular trips to the Hollywood canteen. Yeah, you should order to see them soldiers crowd around me. I sure had what they wanted. Dorothy Lamour on one arm and Ann Sheridan on the other. You know, some of the fellas thought I was going to give a puppet show, because when I walked in, they said, "Here comes Punchy Judy." But I served sandwiches and coffee. Yeah, that's the only way I could get a feller to hold my hand, was to put it between two slices of bread. The soldiers and the sailors at the canteen can't date any of the girls that meet there. At least that's the excuse they gave me. There's one aviator there that was giving me the eye, and he kept looking at my legs. So I finally asked him, I says, "Do you think my legs is pretty?" He said, "Legs? I thought they was wind socks at half mast." But my granny, my little old granny, come along with me, and she told me that the reason that none of the servicemen go for me is because I ain't got a military manner. She says my flank movement looks like a disorderly retreat. But, I felt so patriotic after last night that this afternoon I went down and volunteered for the Women's Ambulance Corps. And they asked me if I was willing to go right out on the firing line and pick up a man. Listen, as short as men are in Hollywood, I'd go through cannon fire to pick up Boris Karloff.
0: And here is Judy to start off the musical portion of the program with "Milkman, Keep Those Bottles Quiet." Charles Dant and the orchestra furnish the accompaniment.

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1: I solved my first big case as a detective. Now to trail Mr. Carter and find out what he really is. I'll be practicing all next week, and I'll meet you all back here at the motel. And say, by the way, we'll be entertaining the Douglas Aircraft Workers from the Civic Auditorium in Long Beach, California. So try and meet us all there. This is simply yours, Judy Canova in Hollywood.

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0: And I'll say, see y'all next Tuesday. 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
2: 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And that wraps up this hour of comedy on Tuned to Yesterday. 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

0: It's Tuned to Yesterday, broadcasting programs from radio's golden years. Welcome, I'm your host, Mark Levonier. In this hour mystery, we'll hear Nick Carter and Box 13.
1: Lastly, Mr. Holliday, Box 13. Adventure wanted. We'll go any place, do anything.
2: Yes, that's my app.
1: Now, does any one of you see a striking similarity? Oh, please, you must have.
2: You mean the prolonged absence of any one of us would go unnoticed?
1: Exactly.
2: All right, you're clever, Mr. Mallory. We'll admit that. You've got us in a spot where you could do anything. Now, would you mind telling us why?
1: Mr. Holliday, you're a fiction writer. Have you ever written a story about a perfect crime?
2: No, I've never written one.
1: But there have been perfect crimes, murders in which the killer has never been caught. Yet suppose someone knows the killer in such a murder.
0: It's Tuned to Yesterday.

0: BBC News with Chris Berrow. The heads of three leading AI companies have said that artificial intelligence and the industry should slow down amid mounting concerns over safety. The CEO of Anthropic, Dario Amodei, warned the increasing rate of development could lead to rogue AI agents taking over the internet, potentially causing hundreds of billions of dollars in damage. Elon Musk and the OpenAI boss Sam Altman both said they agreed with him. A former Anthropic researcher, Jacob Coxon, told the BBC some of his former colleagues were concerned.
1: When they are planning their lives, planning what to do with their lives, they are thinking about the impacts of their work. They're maybe like considering buying land somewhere because they're so scared of the instability as a result of rapid AI progress. All I can say is the people who work at these companies are completely serious when they ask for regulation because they find themselves trapped in a race and they're scared of the outcomes of that race.
0: The Democratic Republic of Congo says it believes the current Ebola outbreak has peaked. It says there have been more than 7,000 cases so far, with about half the patients dying. Peter Hyatt reports.
2: A government spokesman posted on social media that cases had been falling since mid-August. He said 10 out of 61 health zones had recorded no cases for the past 3 weeks, though it was important to stay vigilant. The Congolese government first detected this outbreak of Ebola in May, but it thought it may have been circulating for some time previously. Fighting it is made harder by a fragile healthcare system, armed rebellions, and some people's suspicion of health workers and opposition to health protections. But if these figures are reliable, they may offer a rare ray of hope.
0: A former close associate of Uganda's army chief has been extradited to the United States, where he's to face trial for conspiring to supply weapons to Mexican drug cartels. Michael Katungi Mpewe, a former military intelligence officer and diplomat, was arrested in the capital, Kampala, in June. He and three other suspects are accused of conspiring to supply more than $50 million of military-grade weapons, including rocket launchers, to the Jalisco New Generation Cartel, a designated foreign terrorist organization. Djibouti says 1,400 people have arrived in the country from Yemen in just 24 hours because of fighting between Yemeni government forces and Houthi militias. The economy minister said refugees had crossed the Bab el-Mandeb Strait. Ian McWilliam reports.
3: The rebel Houthi movement controls a large part of northern Yemen, including the capital Sana'a. In recent days, its fighters, allied with Iran, have seized control of Yemen's entire Red Sea coast, capturing the historic coffee port of Mocha on Thursday. Djibouti says the fighting is displacing Yemeni civilians, and some, including women and children, are now crossing the Bab el-Mandeb Strait to seek safety. The economy minister, Ilyas Moussa Dewale, said several vessels had to be rescued after running out of fuel. The Houthis' advance has tightened their grip on the vital waterway, which controls shipping access to the Red Sea and Suez Canal, and they say they'll now blockade Saudi shipping through it.
0: BBC News. People in Sweden are voting on Sunday in a general election which pits the centre-right government against a left-wing bloc. Opinion polls suggest the opposition could win. It's the first general election since Sweden abandoned its policy of military non-alignment and joined NATO. A film set in Denmark in the aftermath of the Second World War called Woman Unknown has won the top prize, the Golden Lion, at the Venice Film Festival. The film's star, Mathilde Arcel, also won the award for Best Actress. In it, she plays a woman facing the threat of vigilante justice after having a relationship with a German soldier. The director, May Eltuki, accepted the award.
4: To me personally, Woman Unknown is about the female body as a battleground and a public matter. And at the same time, the film tells the tale of women who are invisible, unseen and voiceless. Thank you to my brilliant cast for your passionate portrayal of the complex characters that inhabit the story and arena.
0: Naza, a documentary by two Israeli directors examining Israel's killing of civilians in Gaza, won the special jury prize. Celine Dion has made a joyful return to the stage after 6 years with a sell-out concert in Paris, the first of 16 performances. The Canadian singer was diagnosed with a rare neurological condition, stiff person syndrome, that affected her singing voice. Meanwhile, another singing legend has been honoured in London, where the BBC's Last Night of the Proms featured a medley of the greatest hits of the American singer and songwriter Dolly Parton, who died last month. Kazakhstan's Elena Rybakina has won the women's singles title in the US Open tennis tournament in New York. She beat the title holder, Arina Sabalenka of Belarus, in three sets. It's Ms. Rybakina's third Grand Slam title. She'll replace Arina Sabalenka as the world number one in the new rankings on Monday. And that's the latest BBC News.
5: 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I'm your host, Mark Levonier, bringing you an hour of mystery. Later on, we hear movie star Alan Ladd on Box 13. But right now, Lon Clark is Nick Carter, Master Detective. 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
6: What's the matter? What is it?
7: Another case for Nick Carter, Master Detective.
8: Yes, it's another case for that most famous of all manhunters, the detective whose ability at solving crime is unequaled in the history of detective fiction. Nick Carter, Master Detective. Tonight's curious adventure...
9: Dead Witnesses. Or Nick Carter and the Mystery of the Murder Room.
10: How about having me lunch with me in an hour or so, Pete? I haven't seen you in a dog's age.
11: Oh, swell, Nick. Where can I meet you?
10: Well, suppose we get...
11: Nick, that guy across the street, they got him.
10: Yes, come on. Maybe he's still alive.
11: Well, maybe, but he doesn't look so to me. The way he's all crumpled up there.
10: I'm afraid you're right, Pete. Here, help me turn him over on his back.
11: Okay.
10: No, he's dead already.
11: Hey, Nick, will you look at who he is?
10: Oh, our old friend Louis Morelli, the gangster. Well, he'll never muscle in on anybody's rackets again. He certainly took care of that.
11: Yeah. Well, they can take his name off the blotter at headquarters. But, Nick, did you see who was in the front seat of that death car as it went by us?
10: Yes, Pete, I did. Slug Barron.
11: Yeah, Nick, Slug Barron in person. Do you realize what this means? We now have something we've been trying to get for the past 3 years. Evidence against Slug that will let us put him away. Well, every detective on the force, including me, has been trying to get something on that thug ever since he pulled his first job here.
10: Right, Pete. This should be good news to the whole city.
12: Pardon me, but is he dead?
11: Yeah, very dead. You know him?
12: No, I never saw him before. But I did see him shot by someone in that car that went by. And I think it's outrageous that such things can happen in this city.
11: You say you saw him shot?
12: Yes. I happened to look up as the car went by. And then I heard the gun shooting, and I saw him fall.
10: You wouldn't be able to identify the man in the front seat of that car, would you?
12: I'm sure I would. He was a mean-looking individual, and that big scar across his cheek was very plain. Why?
11: Nick, this is too good to be true. Another witness. Hey, look, fella, would you be willing to testify against that guy when we catch him?
12: I certainly would. Such men should be put away where they can't get out. Here's my card. Let me know when you want me.
11: Okay, thanks. William P. Fletcher, 46 Main Avenue. Oh, boy, oh, boy. We'll call you all right, buddy. We've waited for this for 3 years.
13: Nick, that's the best news I've had in this department in years.
10: Have you picked up Slug yet, Riley?
13: Oh, but the boys will be in with him any minute now. And then with 3 honest-to-goodness witnesses against him, we'll put him in the chair and strap him down tight. And that'll be a happy day in my life.
10: I know just how you feel, Riley. That's been...
13: Yeah?
14: Just got a report that a man was knocked down and killed by a truck over on the east side. About 2:30 this afternoon.
10: Huh?
14: Apparently an accident, although the body was pretty badly smashed up. I thought you'd like to know.
13: And why did you think I'd like to know?
14: Because the guy has been identified as William P. Fletcher of 46 Main Avenue.
13: Nick, that's the fellow who is going to be a witness for us against Slug Barron.
10: So Slug is up to his old tricks again.
13: You think so too, do you?
10: I don't think there's much question about it. Slug finds as a witness. If witness can't be intimidated, witness disappears. Simple as 2 and 2.
13: Hey, you'd better look out for a guy named Nick Carter then.
10: I've been doing that for years, Riley. This won't be the first time I've come up against Mr. Slug Barron.
11: Hey, Chief.
10: Yeah?
11: Look, we've combed this whole town from end to end, including up and down and sideways, and there ain't a guy or sign of Slug anywhere.
13: What do you mean there ain't a sign of him? There's got to be. He ain't left town, has he?
11: Well, I don't think so, but we can't locate him. Him or the death car, and nobody knows anything about him either. Well, if they do, they won't talk.
10: Which is nothing new.
13: Well, if Slug's still in town, Pete, and you guys don't bring him in the next 24 hours, you can turn in your badges.
11: Okay, Lieutenant, I'll do my...
13: Your best ain't good enough. You gotta do better. Can you beat it, Nick? For 3 years, this Slug Barron has been head man in the city. For 3 years, me and him has been at it tooth and nail. He's been the head of every big racket we've had. Why, we've arrested him 20 times. And 20 times we've had to let him go because we couldn't prove nothing on him. And every time we let him out of here, he laughs in my face. Now he kills this Morelli. And 3 witnesses see him do it and they're willing to testify. And suddenly 1 witness is killed and we can't find Slug anywhere.
10: Now, calm down, Riley. Your biggest job right now is to keep your witnesses alive until you do find Slug.
13: We'll still hang it on him with you and Peter's witnesses, even if he did get rid of Fletcher. Now, look, Nick, wouldn't you like to get after Slug yourself?
10: Why?
13: You could call it self-protection, Nick. Don't forget, you're a witness now, too.
10: Okay, Riley, since you put it that way, I'll do what I can to get Slug for you.
15: But, Nick, Slug Baron is a dangerous killer, and you know it.
10: Certainly I know it, Patsy. That's why I'd like to see him put where he'd be in the receiving end of a legal killing.
15: You mean the chair?
10: I do. And the sooner he gets there, the better off.
15: Nicholas Carter's office.
16: Put Nick on, quick.
15: It's Riley, Nick. And is he excited?
10: Oh, thanks. What's up, Riley?
16: Peter's just been found dead in his own garage, killed
10: what?
16: By the exhaust from his car, the coroner says.
10: How did it happen, Riley?
16: His wife says he got back to the house about 7:30 this evening. He drove in the garage and shut the doors, and about a half hour later, she suddenly realized that he hadn't come in the house yet. So she went to look and found the body.
10: Do you believe it was an accident, Riley?
16: I do not. It was Slug did it. There's no question about it. He's getting rid of the witnesses, and you're next, Nick.
10: Okay, Riley. I'll get to work right away. I owe it to Pete as well as to myself now.
16: Good, Nick. But watch your step, lad.
10: Right, Riley. And Riley, I'd like to donate $100 to the fund for Pete's widow. He was my friend. So long.
15: Did he say that another witness had died?
10: Yes, Patsy. Pete's just been found dead in his car in his own garage with the motor running.
15: But that could be an accident, Nick.
10: It could, Patsy, but it wasn't. No more than that truck's killing Fletcher was an accident. That Slug's specialty, being clever.
15: He's dangerous, Nick. Do be careful.
10: Well, Patsy, there's one thing in my favor. I know that Slug will never shoot me down out in the open. He only does that with his fellow crooks. Fletcher's death looked like an accident. Pete's death looked like an accident. And if he can get me, that'll look like an accident, too. Which makes it easier for me to watch out for him.
15: You mean he'll set a murder trap for you?
10: Probably.
15: Nicholas Carter's office.
17: I'd like to speak to Mr. Carter, please.
15: Just a minute. Here, Nick. See you.
10: Oh, thanks. Hello? Nick Carter speaking.
17: Mr. Carter, would you care to drop in on me and have a little talk?
10: Who is this?
17: That's not important now. The important thing is, would you care to come?
10: Why should I be interested in you?
17: It might be to your advantage.
10: In what way?
17: I know something that you'd like to know. I have some information that would help you in your search.
10: Oh. Where are you?
17: I'm in the Cascade Nightclub. Will you join me?
10: Yes. How can I find you?
17: I shall be at the far right-hand table as you enter the main dining room. I shall look forward to seeing you in, shall we say, about half an hour.
10: Okay. I'll be there.
15: Oh, Nick, you mustn't go. This is probably the very trap you were telling me Slug would set for you.
10: It may be, Patsy. Although I doubt that he'd use the Cascade Nightclub. That's a little too well known for him.
15: But, Nick, people who have legitimate business...
10: Patsy, I can't afford to overlook any source of information.
15: But there are other ways of getting information besides sticking your neck out for it.
10: This man's voice interests me, Patsy. I think I'd like to see what he looks like. Besides, it isn't often that I get a chance to go to a nightclub like the Cascade. Maybe I can stick him with a check.
18: Good evening, Mr. Carter.
10: You sent for me?
18: Yes. Would you sit down?
10: Thanks.
18: Care for something to drink?
10: No, thank you.
18: Cigarette?
10: No, thanks.
18: Just interested in business, huh? Well, maybe I can help you with some information I happen to have.
10: Yes?
18: Mr. Carter, would you like to put your hands on Slug Baron?
10: I'm afraid I don't understand you.
18: No? I think you do. Let me put it in another way. If you live long enough to get your hands on Slug Baron, it means the electric chair for him. But I happen to know that your chances of living are none too good right now either. He's left you alone until he got rid of the other two witnesses. But now that they're gone, your turn is next.
10: How do you know all this?
18: That's not important just now. What is important is that you may die tonight, tomorrow, or next week. But whenever it is, you are going to die. You won't have a chance to do anything about it. You'll probably be dead before you even know what the bullet that kills you feels like.
10: Well, all this is very interesting. I fail to see where it's leading you, Mr.
18: The name is Morelli.
10: Morelli?
18: Yes. Louis Morelli, the man Slug Baron killed, was my brother. I came to town to kill Slug myself, but I find I can't do it alone. I can't get to him. But I can help the police to get him.
10: You mean you know where he's hiding out?
18: No, I don't. But I do know something just as good. I happen to know that he changes his hiding place every other day to make sure the cops don't trace him. The address of his new hiding place is left with one of his henchmen in an old-fashioned safe. I know the house where the safe is located. And I know that for 2 hours this evening, that house will be deserted.
10: And what do you want me to do?
18: Well, I've had some experience in breaking into houses and opening locked doors as well as locked safes. I'll take you to the house. The safe will be open. You can learn Slug Baron's hiding place, and then there you do.
10: If all that you say is true, why don't you get the address and bring it to me? The result would be the same.
18: Look, Carter, I'm a safecracker and a burglar, but I'm not a stool pigeon. I may help the cops, but I don't hand them evidence they can perfectly well get for themselves.
10: That's a rather fine distinction, isn't it, Morelli?
18: You have your ways of doing things, Carter, and I have mine. You want to work with me or not?
10: Very well. Where'll I meet you, and when?
18: Let me see. 10:05 now. I'll meet you at 5 minutes past midnight in a doorway at the corner of Perry and Clinton Streets.
10: I'll be there.
18: Just one thing. Come alone. I can't afford to have anybody know I work with the cops. If you bring anybody with you, the whole thing is off. Remember, don't bring anybody with you.
10: Very well, Morelli. I'll be there at 12:05. And alone.
19: I get a pencil here. All right. Go ahead, Nick. What's he look like?
17: Medium height, black hair, blue eyes, little mustache. Weight about 135 pounds. Parts his hair way over on the left side. Scar on back of the right hand. Nose has been broken and fixed up. You know him?
19: Well, not offhand, Nick. But if he's in the gallery, I'll get him for you. Is there anything else?
17: Not now, Riley. Meet me in a half hour at Daly's lunchroom.
19: Where is Daly's lunchroom?
17: Out on Palmer Avenue, near the city line.
19: But, Nick, that's 3 miles from here.
17: Right. Daly's is far enough out so that nobody's going to bother us. I'll meet you there in half an hour.
19: Okay, Nick, okay. I'll be there. I don't know. Sometimes I can't figure that guy Carter out at all.
10: I think we can talk safely here, Riley.
19: Well, I should hope so. I have to get my way out here on the sticks.
10: Well, what did you find? Did you dig up his picture?
19: I found him right enough. His name is Lucky Warren. He's one of the big Chicago mobsters, one of the smoothest articles ever came out of Chicago.
10: Oh, so that's why he looked rather familiar. He belongs to the E Street gang, if I remember right.
19: Right, Nick. Hey, what kind of a line did he hand you?
10: Oh, told me he was the brother of Louis Morelli, the guy Slug Baron killed.
19: Ah, he's no more Morelli's brother than I am.
10: And he gave me a song and dance about wanting to get Slug, but not being able to get near him.
19: And what was his proposition? He had one, of course.
10: Of course. He offered to open up a safe in a secret apartment and lead me to it if I went alone.
19: And what did he say was in the safe?
10: The address at which we could find Baron for the next 2 days.
19: That's a hot one. What a phony setup that is. Why, that's nothing but a murder trap, Nick. Why, when you walk into that room, you'll be riddled with bullets like a sieve.
10: You may be right, Charlie. Maybe right. Maybe I'd never get any further than the door of the room. But on the other hand, we've been chasing Baron for 3 years now. If we should have him cornered...
19: Cornered me, aye. He's setting a trap to corner you.
10: You can't be sure, Riley. It might work out.
19: Work out? Nick, I've fought with you many a time in the past, and if the Lord spares me, we'll fight together many a time in years to come. But I think too much of you to see you walk into a house where you can't live 5 minutes.
10: 5 minutes. I could only be sure that I could live for 5 minutes after I walked in.
19: Nick, is there anything the matter with you? Are you nuts or something?
10: No, Riley, I think not. I think I have an idea. It might work. And it might not.
19: Yeah, and you might live and you might not.
10: Now, don't you see, Riley? That's true even if I don't walk into this trap of his. If he doesn't get me one way, he'll get me another. My only chance to stay alive is to get him first. And this plan of mine may be the answer.
19: But Nick, you know you can't.
10: Hold your tongue, Riley, and listen while I tell you my idea, because I'm going to need your cooperation as I never needed it before. Now, here it is.
18: Right on time, I see, Carter.
10: Yes, Morelli. Let's get going.
18: Certainly. The house is not far from here, just around the corner, as a matter of fact. I just come from there. The door to the basement is open, and the safe is in one of the upstairs rooms.
10: And you think there'll be nobody there for at least 2 hours?
18: For between 2 and 3 hours, the house will be deserted.
10: And you're going to show me the room where the safe is?
18: I've done all I'm going to do. The door is open, and the safe is open. The rest is up to you.
20: I hope your information's correct. I shouldn't like to be caught in a strange house rifling the safe.
18: That's the least of your worries. That is, catching Slug Baron is much more important, isn't it?
20: Oh, yes, of course.
18: Here. This is the house. It's all red brick. Number 42.
20: Doesn't look very inviting, does it? Gone already, huh? Didn't take you long to leave, did it? Well, Nick, you're on your own now. Nothing here in the basement to interest me. Yeah, glad I thought to put new batteries in this flashlight tonight.

0: Seems to be nobody here on the first floor. Must be all up on the second floor where he said the safe is. It probably won't bother me until I get up there, which is just as it should be. Must be in the living room. Still furnished. Been a long time since anyone lived here. Yeah, this'll do well enough for what I want. Have a cigarette, Nick? Oh, yes, thanks. Have another cigarette, Nick. Why, yes, thanks. Won't you have another cigarette, Nick? Why, yes, thanks, I will. Now. Sounds as if they're getting nervous upstairs. Now, don't worry, friend. I'll be up in just.
1: You said you told him the safe was up here.
2: I did.
1: Yeah? And what the deuce is he doing down there?
2: How do I know? I still think you should have brought some of the boys to help you.
1: Somebody are you afraid of him?
2: He's no pushover, I know that.
1: You guys are quiet. Here he comes now. Get set.
0: Now, these are the creakiest stairs I ever heard. See the safe. Oh, this is some room. No windows in it. And look at this door. Solid steel, built like an icebox. It's so heavy. And still no one here to meet me. Well, at least I can look into the safe while I wait. Yeah, the door's opened a crack, just as advertised. Wonder why... So that's it. Very interesting. Well, if that's the setup, I think I'll leave the examination of the safe till later. That chair looks comfortable. I'll wait for my host there with my gun in hand, just in case. Now, let's see. It's been just 4 minutes since I came up from downstairs. If I can hold out here, another 2 minutes at least before they... No! So you've come to welcome me at... Last, have you?
3: Well, Nick Carter, it's been some little time since we saw each other. Formally.
0: It's hardly my fault, Slug. I've done my best to find you any number of times in the past year or more.
4: Slug, let me take a shot.
0: Oh, yes, yes, of course. You're here, too. Have you managed to avenge your brother yet, Mr. Lucky Warren?
4: What? How the devil are you...
3: Quiet, Lucky. Come in and close the door. Don't forget you're only a guest at this party.
4: But look, Slug, let's get this over with. Fooling around with Nick Carter is dynamite.
0: I don't really see why you should feel that way, Lucky. Nobody knows where I am, so nobody's going to interfere with you.
3: You ain't telling us nothing, Carter. We made sure of that ourselves. We had two men shadow you from the nightclub to the lunch.

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1: Waiting 3 years to take care of you, and I'm going to see that you get
2: it. I see that you've cut the current off from the safe. If I hadn't heard the hum of the transformer a few minutes ago, I should probably have touched it and been knocked unconscious. Was that what you wanted?
1: If you'd have touched that safe, you would have been dead.
2: Oh. That's what happened to that headquarters cop they found on the third rail of the elevator last winter. I thought it didn't look right at the time. You got him to touch this safe and that electrocuted him. Then you dumped him in the third rail where they found him. Very clever, Slug.
1: Learning that a little late, ain't you, Carter?
2: Too bad it didn't work with me. Now you've got to find some other way to get rid of me. Some less clever way.
3: Are we going to stand around here all night chewing the rag, or are we going to take care of this guy and now...
1: Take it easy, Lucky. Now that we're all here together, there ain't no hurry. Carter ain't going nowhere.
2: And with the door closed the way it is, this room is soundproof, isn't it? Lovely room for a murder. And it probably won't be the first time it's been used for that either.
3: Let me take him, Slug. My finger's getting anxious.
1: All right, Lucky. But make it good.
3: I'll make it good, all right.
2: Sure, Lucky'll make it good. If he doesn't...
4: Hold still, Lucky. Hold still, Lucky.
1: What are you doing?
3: He's got me, Slug. I can't move.
1: Get out of the way, Lucky. I can't hit him with you standing in front of him.
2: That's the idea, Slug. And he's going to stay there for now.
1: Yeah, so you think you're safe as long as you got him held in front of you, do you, Carter? Well, you're crazy.
3: No, Slug, you can't shoot me. You can't do that.
1: No, watch me. I waited too long to get this gun. So long, Lucky.
3: No, Slug, no.
5: Slug, you killed him.
2: Yes. You killed him. And missed me. What now?
1: Oh, Lucky's body is pretty heavy for you, ain't it, Carter? Now that he's dead.
2: Not too heavy, Slug. He's better protection than nothing.
1: Yeah, but you got no gun. So how long do you expect to last?
2: No, I have no gun, but I do have a weapon. You ever think of that?
1: Yeah, what is it?
2: It's Lucky's body.
1: Here!
2: Oh,
1: let go of my arm!
2: Better party than you expected, isn't it, huh?
1: I'll see you!
3: Oh. All right, that's enough of that, Slug. Get your hands up.
6: Put the cuffs on that mug and guard him with your lives.
1: Yeah.
6: Take him down to the wagon.
2: Thanks, Riley. I'm about all in. Huh. Don't know why I feel so weak.
6: Are you hurt bad, Nick?
2: No, no. Just a scratch on the head. It's nothing.
6: Oh, nothing, is it? Sure, it's bleeding enough for two men. Hey, get the doc up here on the double.
7: Okay, sir.
6: How about that hole in your shoulder, Nick? I suppose that's nothing, too.
2: You almost did for me, Riley. I was afraid I wouldn't be able to hold him. For you.
6: Hold him, did you say? Sure, Nick, you done noble. Nobody could have done better, or even half as good. I'm proud of you.
8: I brought this old hurry-up wagon because I thought we might need to use it as an ambulance or as a hearse. Are you feeling better, Nick?
2: Oh, yes, yes, Riley, thanks. Very much better.
8: Sure, Nick, you scared me out of 10 years' growth this night.
2: You got your killer, didn't you?
8: Sure, I got him after he almost got you. Oh, what a fool you were to walk into a trap like that, Nick.
2: Perhaps you're right, Riley. Somebody had to get Slug. I hoped I'd be able to take care of myself once I got in the trap, but as it turned out, I was getting pretty weak from loss of blood. I'm darn glad that you didn't arrive any later than you did.
1: You're a lucky guy, Carter. I'd have killed you if those guys hadn't butted in.
2: Well, you didn't. So that's that.
8: That's that, he says. Just like that. What a man.
1: Look, Carter. These guys didn't follow you up to this house. I know that. How did they know where you was?
2: Curious, huh? All right, I'll tell you. When I was talking to Riley last evening, some fire engines went by. They gave me an idea. We knew that this house of yours had to be in this district somewhere. And we knew that around here, everybody's so afraid of fire, they'd report even a suspicion of one. So I had Riley wait with the fire chief at the nearest fire station for the alarm. When they got the alarm, they knew where I was. And they came a-running.
1: When they got what alarm?
2: The alarm one of your neighbors sent in when he saw the fire.
1: What fire? I don't know nothing about no fire.
8: It was a good fire, Slug, while it lasted. But the boys from the firehouse put it out as soon as they got there.
1: Where was this fire?
2: Well, Slug, it was like this. When I stopped in the living room on the first floor of your house tonight, I lighted 3 cigarettes. I put a pack of matches under the curtains in each of the 2 windows. And laid a cigarette across each pack of matches so that it would burn for a couple of minutes before it set off the matches. Then I did the same with a 3rd cigarette and a 3rd pack of matches, putting them under some dry stuff I piled up under the desk.
8: And when the matches went off, they set fire to the curtains and the other stuff and started a nice little conflagration. And within 2

0: minutes, somebody phoned in an alarm just as we figured they would.
1: Ah, it was a grand scheme, and Nick here thought it up all by himself.
2: Look, Mr. Brains, why didn't you just set fire to the house and not bother with all that trick stuff with the cigarettes and matches?
3: Oh, if I'd done that, Slug, you and your pals would have smelled the smoke and beat it before we could stop you. But I figured that by having the fire start after you and I got together, you'd be too busy to notice it until it was too late.
0: Of course, I wasn't there till it was all over, but judging by the results, that's exactly what happened.
2: Yeah? It's too bad the house didn't burn down with you in it, Carter.
3: That was one of the chances I had to take. But it was worth anything to get you out of circulation.
0: Which will be just as soon as we can get the electric chair dusted off for you, Slug me boy.
3: Exactly. The murder trap you set for me turned out to be a death trap for you, which is certainly poetic justice.

0: This has been another of the strange adventures of Nick Carter, Master Detective, which are brought to you regularly at the same time by WOR Mutual.
1: Nick Carter on Tuned 2 yesterday from February 26th, 1944, part of the Mutual Broadcasting System's Sunday afternoon lineup at 3:30. Over 4 million people tuned into that episode. It may seem like a lot, but in 1944, there were a lot of people listening to radio, and in the same mystery and crime genre, on top was Mr. District Attorney, drawing over 25 million listeners a week. 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
2: Box 13, with the star of Paramount Pictures, Alan Ladd, as Dan Holliday.
3: William. William.
4: Yes, sir, Mr. Mallory?
3: We're ready to leave at a moment's notice, aren't we?
4: Yes, sir.
3: Very well. Please put this in the mail for me.
4: Very well, sir.
3: Oh, you'd better take it ashore and post it there. I'm rather anxious to see who this Box 13 is.
5: The letter I received was short and to the point. Enclosed with it was a plane ticket and another ticket. First class on the biggest luxury liner afloat. And the letter read, "Be at the end of Pier 9 tomorrow night at 8. Please be prompt." That was all. A command, not a request. When I received it, I wondered who'd written it. Well, I found out.
6: But, Mr. Holliday, do you want to go on another trip?
5: Oh, not if I can help it, Susie. But someone paid for these tickets. First class on the biggest liner afloat.
6: And no name or address. You can't send it back.
5: But I can bring it back.
6: You mean you're going to Pier 9 tonight?
5: Like it says here, Susie, I'm going to Pier 9 tonight. I got to Pier 9 promptly at 8 o'clock. There was no liner there. There was nothing but a cold fog that penetrated to my skin and made me shiver in the dim, hazy light from a half-hearted street lamp a block away. I looked at my watch. It was exactly 8.
4: Are you Mr. Holliday?
5: Yes, I'm Dan Holliday.
4: Do you have the letter that was sent to you?
5: Huh? Who are you?
4: My name is William, sir. I'm a steward.
5: Steward? On what ship?
4: If you'll be so good as to show me the letter, Mr. Holliday, we can talk later, if you please.
5: Okay. Here you are.
4: Very good, sir. If you'll come with me.
5: Where?
4: There's a boat waiting, sir, to take you out to the yacht.
5: Yacht? What yacht? Look, what about this ticket?
4: That will be explained later, Mr. Holliday. Now, will you come with me, sir?
5: He stood there waiting for me to follow him. I wondered whether to or not. Well, I'd advertised for adventures, and who blames whom in a case like this? Then...
4: You coming, sir?
5: I think you've talked me into it. Okay, William. Lead the way. Ten minutes later, I was aboard a yacht. But what a yacht. It was seagoing, and from what I could see in the bad light, ready to go anywhere and do anything. William led the way along the deck.
4: You go down this companionway, Mr. Holliday.
5: And it's nice to know we're going somewhere.
4: Your cabin, Mr. Holliday.
5: Mine?
4: Yes, sir. I think you'll find everything in order. Pajamas, toothbrush, everything that you'll need for the night.
5: Oh, now, wait a minute, if you...
4: If you're hungry, there are sandwiches and coffee. Good night, sir.
5: Hey, now, just a minute, you... Hey, open up. Come on, open this door. William? William? And that, as they say, was that. I was locked in. I thought of breaking in the door, but one good look put that idea out of my head. The door was iron. There was one porthole in the cabin. I couldn't have crawled through it if I'd been dehydrated. Well, I sat down to figure this out. Then it was figured out for me. The yacht was moving. I ran to the porthole. The lights of the city had already been swallowed up by the darkness. Mr. Dan Holliday was going on a trip. But where? And why?
4: Mr. Holliday.
7: Mr.
5: Surprise, funny man. I always hide behind doors if people lock on me. Now talk.
4: My arm, sir, it breaks easily.
5: I'm glad to hear that. Now come on, talk.
4: This will do you no good, Mr. Holliday. We've been underway all night.
5: Maybe you're right.
4: Oh, thank you, sir. I hope you slept well.
5: Oh, sure. Now, what's all this about?
4: Breakfast is being served in the main dining salon, sir.
5: I get great answers to my questions.
4: You'll soon find out, sir. Now, if you please.
5: Go ahead, I'll follow.
4: As you wish, sir. Down this way, Mr. Holliday.
5: I followed him down the passage, then into the dining salon. And there, seated around a table, were two men and a woman. They looked up as I entered, and one of the men spoke.
7: Look here. Just what's the big idea?
5: You talking to me?
7: I certainly am.
4: If I may have a word.
5: Go ahead.
4: All four of you are in the same position.
5: You mean each of us was kidnapped?
4: No, sir. Invited.
7: Invited? My foot, I was locked up in the cabin.
8: So was I.
9: And me too.
5: Well, well, well. And when do we learn why, William?
4: As soon as Mr. Mallory wishes to tell you, sir. Now, breakfast is served. I shall lock the salon door.
9: Well, I'll be...
7: I wonder what the gag is.
8: Oh, if it is a gag.
5: We may as well get acquainted. My name is Holliday, Dan Holliday.
7: I'm Stanley Waring.
5: How do you do?
9: I'm Philip Clayton.
5: Hello.
8: My name's Lansing, Catherine Lansing.
5: Well, so we know as much as we did before.
7: We got to get out of here. Obviously, this is some sort of insane joke.
5: I wonder if it is, Waring.
7: Well, what person in his right mind would kidnap four people like this? What do you say, Clayton?
9: Well, I don't know. Well, take a look out the porthole. We're obviously far at sea. How well can you swim?
8: Well, maybe we could get to one of the lifeboats.
5: I don't think so.
8: Well, why not?
5: Something tells me the rest of the crew are like William, the steward. I don't think we'd be able to get to a boat even if we got out of this salon.
7: I guess you're right, Holliday. Well, what do we do?
5: Mr. Waring, I suggest we have breakfast. I think better on a full stomach. One hour later, William came and unlocked the salon door and took us back to our cabins. I caught sight of some of the crew. They paid no attention to us, but went on with their work. Lunch was the same, locked in the salon, then back to the cabins. But at dinner time...
4: Good evening, Mr. Holliday.
5: Hello, William.
4: I see the dinner jacket fits you, sir.
5: Very thoughtful of someone to provide the correct size.
4: Dinner is being served, sir.
5: Thank you. And will we be honored by Mr. Mallory's presence this evening?
4: I can't say, Mr. Holliday. Perhaps.
5: Say, William, where are we?
4: I'm not a navigator, sir. I have no idea.
5: There's still an ocean under us, isn't there?
4: When I last looked, it was there, sir.
5: Well, lead on, William.
4: Thank you, sir.
7: Oh, good evening, Holliday.
5: Hello, Waring. Miss Lansing.
8: Good evening.
9: Say, look, we've got to do something about this. We've got to.
5: What do you suggest, Clayton?
9: Well, I don't know, but we've got to think.
8: What are they going to do with us? Why did they bring us here?
4: Dinner is served.
9: What? Why, you? I'll choke it out of you.
5: Let him go, Clayton. Come on. Come on, let him go. Let him go.
9: Choke something out of
5: me. Let him out.
10: What good will that do you, Mr. Clayton?
4: Mr. Mallory, sir.
10: That will be all, William. You may go. And turn that thing off, will you?
4: Very good, sir.
10: You're an impetuous man, Mr. Clayton.
4: So you're Mallory.
10: Sit down, please. We'll have dinner.
5: Just a minute. Before we have anything else, we'll have an explanation, Mallory.
10: You're, Holliday, aren't you?
5: That's right.
10: Fiction writer, aren't you?
5: What's that got to do with this routine?
10: Please, sit down. Miss Lansing, on my right, please. Mr. Waring, that chair. Mr. Clayton, on my left. Mr. Holliday, sit at the other end, facing me. Please, you want an explanation. I promise you'll get one after dinner. Or would you rather wait another night and another day?
8: I'll sit down.
10: Thank you, Miss Lansing.
5: All right.
9: Yes, the explanation, it better be good.
10: Oh, it will be, Mr. Clayton. And, Mr. Holliday.
5: Yes?
10: I'll wager you've never written anything to match it.
5: Well, we sat down. Mr. Mallory enjoyed his dinner. We didn't. I watched him. He was a big man. His huge head was covered with a shock of iron gray hair that matched the mustache under his sharp, thin nose. And he was charming and cultured. In spite of the fantastic situation, we found ourselves listening to him after dinner as we sat in the salon.
10: The 18th dynasty was Egypt's greatest. Its pharaohs conquered and reconquered. Its art reached a beauty and subtlety never before or since reached. Ah, yes, great people. But maybe I'm boring you.
5: Not at all, Mr. Mallory.
10: You're very kind.
7: And now, Mallory, the explanation.
10: Of course, Mr. Waring.
9: Well, Mallory...
10: I'm choosing my words carefully, Mr. Clayton.
9: They'd better be good.
10: They will be. Miss Lansing, gentlemen, I investigated each of you before inviting you aboard my yacht. Mr. Waring?
7: What?
10: You advertised in the paper for a job, preferably in a foreign country, but you had no family. Is that correct?
7: Yes, that's right. You answered my ad.
10: Correct. Miss Lansing?
8: Yes?
10: You advertised for a companion position. You, too, have no family.
8: No.
10: And, Mr. Clayton, you ran an ad offering your services in any capacity. You're sort of a soldier of fortune.
9: If you want to call it that.
10: I shall. Lastly, Mr. Holliday, Box 13. Adventure wanted. We'll go any place, do anything.
5: Yes, that's my ad.
10: Now, does any one of you see a striking similarity? Oh, please, you must have.
5: You mean the prolonged absence of any one of us would go... Well, we'll go unnoticed.
10: Exactly.
5: All right, you're clever, Mr. Mallory. We'll admit that. You've got us in a spot where you could do anything. Now, would you mind telling us why?
10: Mr. Holliday, you're a fiction writer. Have you ever written a story about a perfect crime?
8: Crime?
10: Don't be alarmed, Miss Lansing. Well, Holliday?
5: No, I've never written one.
10: But there have been perfect crimes, murders in which the killer has never been caught.
5: Yes, I suppose so.
10: Yet suppose someone knows the killer in such a murder. Then it would no longer be perfect.
5: What are you driving at?
10: Just this. One of the four of you is a murderer.
7: What?
4: A murderer?
10: I use the word murderer in the sense that it can be either masculine or feminine.
5: You know that?
10: I do. One of you here is a killer. 12 years ago, a man was killed. A friend of mine. The killer was never caught. I worked on it. I now have proof who that person is.
5: Why didn't you go to the police?
10: 10 years ago, I would have. But now I'm in a position to enjoy myself, to watch the murderer squirm and wriggle.
7: You're insane.
9: What's to prevent us from...
10: jumping on me? My crew is well paid, loyal. They've been with me for years. Money is an effective silencer.
8: You're a beast.
10: Perhaps.
5: Look, Mallory. The killer knows you've learned who he is.
10: Or she...
8: I'm not.
10: Perhaps not, Miss Lansing, but you were saying, Holliday?
5: The killer knows you know his or her identity. What's to prevent him from killing you?
10: My attorneys in the city have an envelope. In that envelope is the name of the person and all details. If I do not return within a certain time, that envelope will be opened.
7: What's the time limit?
10: Wouldn't you like to know, Mr. Waring?
5: Oh, just a minute.
10: I have a question, Holliday.
5: Yes, I don't think you finished your explanation.
10: I haven't. Here it is. In 3 days, we will dock at Havana. If by that time the killer's identity is not known to the other three of you, I will release all four of you.
5: And the killer will go free?
10: Yes.
5: What if we do learn?
10: I'm sure the killer will do all in his or her power to prevent that.
5: How can we find that out?
10: I will give clues. You will have to recognize them.
5: I see. And if the killer realizes he's being trapped?
10: Then he or she may kill to prevent that knowledge from getting out. And, Miss Lansing, gentlemen, I shall not lift a finger to prevent it.
7: Do you think you can get away with this?
9: Why, of course he can.
10: You're very wrong, gentlemen. No one can prove you came aboard this yacht. No one knows.
5: You'll stand by and see three people killed?
10: The cleverest will survive. Now, here's your first clue. Are you ready? The Roman god, Janus.
8: Janus? The Roman god?
10: Yes. And now, good night. And may the cleverest among you live to see Havana.
5: After dinner that same night, I went to my cabin and sat down trying to figure out what the Roman god Janus had to do with a killer when... Come in.
10: May I come in, Mr. Holliday?
5: Please do, Mr. Mallory. It's your yacht.
10: Mind if I sit down?
5: It is also your chair.
10: I like your sense of humor.
5: I like yours. It's just like an open grave.
10: Don't you think you could get a story out of this, Mr. Holliday?
5: What else will I get out of it, Mallory?
10: Do you believe my explanation?
5: I don't know.
10: Here, take this.
5: What?
10: Here,
5: what?
10: Take it. Take it. It's loaded, too.
5: Why the gun?
10: To protect yourself.
5: Against what? For whom?
10: Against the murderer. It is loaded, isn't it?
5: Yes. Yes, and it's... pointed right at you.
10: So I see. But strangely enough, I'm not worried.
5: What's to prevent me from forcing you to order this yacht back to land?
10: Your sense of adventure, your own willingness to see this through, your desire for a good story.
5: Aren't you placing too high a value on your ability to judge people?
10: I've made no mistake in you, Holliday. That's why I gave you the gun.
5: You mean you're actually going through with this incredible thing?
10: Yes. One of the other three is the killer. Miss Lansing, Mr. Waring, or Mr. Clayton.
5: Suppose none of us learns who the killer is.
10: I intend to keep my yacht on the high seas until you do.
5: But you said we'd be in Havana in 3 days.
10: We don't have to be.
5: You'd better be.
10: Holliday, I have my own reasons for this incredible thing. I've come to you because I've watched you, listened to you. Of the four, you are the one who seems the most resourceful. You alone acted with calm and sense at dinner.
5: Thank you, Mr. Mallory.
10: Not at all, Mr. Holliday. Now I'll leave you alone. And, Mr. Holliday, the cabin doors are no longer locked. They cannot be locked because the keys are gone. Good night.
5: And that was that. Mallory's statement that the cabin doors were no longer locked meant that the killer, if there was one, could go and come freely. And whoever it was would be watching, waiting. Oh, Mallory was clever. He was safe because of that envelope with his attorneys. The rest of us? Well, we'd have to do something to protect ourselves. It was midnight when I got up from the bed. I hadn't undressed. I'd kept my eyes on the door. Then I thought again about Janus. Janus, the Roman god. What kind of a clue was that? Well, I decided to find out. There were books in the main salon. Maybe I could learn something from them. I stepped into the passageway. It was dark. Not a light showing. I groped my way along the passage toward the main salon. I opened the door. Who's that?
8: Mr. Holliday, is that you?
5: Yes, what are you doing in here?
8: Oh, I was afraid. I was in my cabin. I was afraid. I had to get out. It was so small, I felt as though I'd smother.
5: But why did you come in here?
8: I don't know.
5: Why didn't you turn on the lights?
8: Well, I tried to. I couldn't find the switch.
5: Did you see anyone else?
8: No. No one.
5: You better get back to your cabin.
8: No, I can't. I won't go back there. Mr. Mallory said the door couldn't be locked.
5: Oh.
8: Mr. Holliday, I didn't kill anybody. I'm innocent. Please. Please get me off this yacht.
5: In the middle of an ocean?
8: We can get a boat. We got to.
5: You wouldn't have a chance in the world.
8: Oh, but we'll all be killed.
5: Come on, come on. I'd better get you back to your cabin. Come on.
8: Oh, no, I won't go. I won't go.
5: Now, don't get hysterical. That won't help.
8: Oh, please. Please help.
5: What makes you think I can?
8: You won't help?
5: I didn't say that. I...
8: Oh, you're the murderer. You're the one. Oh!
5: Be quiet.
10: That's good advice, Miss Lansing. Be quiet.
5: Mallory.
10: The lights will go out in a moment.
5: Turn them on now.
10: I can't. The main switch is off. I had it turned off because... Ah, there we are.
5: All right, turn off the main switch, Mallory.
10: Added protection and...
11: What's the matter? Who is that screaming?
10: Ah, Mr. Waring. Did Mr. Clayton come with you?
4: Yes. Yes, I'm here. What happened?
10: Well, it seems that Mr. Holliday and Miss Lansing...
11: Holliday?
5: What about it, Waring?
11: What were you doing in here?
4: Yes. What were you doing in here?
10: Perhaps he couldn't sleep.
5: Just a moment. I walked to the bookshelves, hunted for a moment while they all watched.
10: It's still there, Mr. Holliday.
11: What's still there?
5: A book of mythology.
4: Mythology? What are you talking about?
5: Mr. Mallory gave the Roman god Janus as a clue. Now, Janus would appear in a book of mythology. Mm-hmm. Here it is.
10: You're very clever, Mr. Holliday. Would you mind looking in the index for Janus, J-A-N-U-S?
5: I can spell. Here you are. Page 86.
10: Turn to it.
5: There's no page 86.
10: That's right.
5: Someone tore it out of here.
10: Exactly. And that's the only book of mythology on board. It's obvious the killer took it out to prevent the others from finding the clue.
5: In other words, the killer knew that reading that page would give him away.
10: Yes, provided the reader was sufficiently acute. But the killer forgot one thing.
5: Yes, forgot what?
10: He or she is the biggest clue of all.
11: What do you mean by that?
10: I mean, Mr. Waring, that there's something about him or her that gives away the show. And ties in with Janus.
4: What is it, Mallory?
10: Find that out and you'll have the person, Mr. Clayton. Look at one another and remember what I said. Good night.
5: Which one of us took that page from the book?
4: He did. Mallory did, deliberately.
9: so he could go on with this preposterous game.
3: I wonder.
8: There was someone in here when I came in.
7: You don't know who it was?
8: No. I left the door open when I came in. I couldn't find the light switch. I think someone slipped out when I came in.
9: And you, Holliday, you were here?
5: Yes. Yes, I was. What of it?
9: What do you think?
7: What were you going to do here, Holliday?
5: I came here to...
7: Just turn off the lights again.
9: I don't think that anyone should move.
5: We'd better get back to our cabins. I don't like being in the dark with a killer. The next morning on deck, I saw Waring standing at the aft rail. I stopped because he looked around as though seeing if anyone were near. Then he raised his arm and threw something into the sea. I wondered what it might be, and he turned quickly and came toward me.
7: Oh, hello, Holliday.
5: Hello, Waring.
7: Nice day, isn't it?
5: I hadn't noticed.
7: Has anything happened?
5: I don't know, has it?
7: What's the matter with you?
5: What did you throw overboard, Waring?
7: Throw overboard? Me? Nothing.
5: Look, Waring, we're all in this together. We've got to cooperate.
7: One of us is a killer. I won't cooperate with anyone. Now, let me get past.
5: All right. All right, go ahead. He left me standing there. I walked toward my cabin down the passageway and opened the door. Clayton.
9: Well, Holliday. Well, I thought you were on deck.
5: Well, I'm not. What are you doing in here?
9: Well, I wanted to see you.
5: You can't find me in that drawer.
9: Well, it was open when I came in.
5: It was not?
9: All right, it wasn't. So what?
5: That's my question. What were you looking for?
9: The missing page from that book.
5: Stop lying.
9: Where did you get that gun? What are you going to do now? Please, don't.
5: Get out of here. Go on, get out.
9: I'm going to tell Mallory that you have a gun.
5: Sat down. Things were moving fast. I thought about Catherine Lansing. She'd been in the salon. I thought about Waring, who had thrown something overboard. And what he'd thrown hadn't been paper, so it wasn't the page from the book. And I thought about Clayton searching my cabin. Which of the three was the killer? By now, I believed Mallory's story. Then I remembered something. Something about Janice. And it tied in with what Mallory had said. Tied in with the killer and something I'd seen. I left my cabin and hurried down the passage. I was almost to the end when...
4: Feeling better, sir?
5: Who hit me?
7: We don't know, Holliday.
5: Well, whoever hit me took the gun you gave me, Mallory.
9: You, Mallory? You gave him the gun?
7: What was the idea?
8: Well, where is it now?
5: That's what I'd like to know.
3: Obviously, Mr. Holliday, the killer has it.
5: That's right.
3: This is going to be an interesting lunch. You may serve, William.
4: Very good, sir.
5: Mallory, I know who has that gun.
3: Of course you do, Mr. Holliday.
8: Who is it?
5: Miss Lansing, when were you born? What month?
8: Month?
3: Go ahead, Holliday. Go on.
5: Well, Miss Lansing?
8: Would you lie? Why?
5: Is that right, Mallory?
3: That's right.
5: Clayton.
9: What is this?
5: Answer the same question.
9: December.
3: He's telling the truth, Holliday.
5: And Waring, when were you born?
7: September.
3: Is that right, Holliday?
5: No, I don't think so. Waring, you were born in January, the month named after the Roman god Janus.
7: Be careful, Holliday.
5: What you threw overboard was a ring. A ring with a dark red stone. Your birthstone. A garnet.
3: That's perfectly true, Holliday.
7: Keep your hands on the table, all of you. And thank you for this gun, Mr. Holliday.
5: You are not welcome.
3: What do you intend to do, Waring? Kill all of us?
7: I'm not that stupid.
3: You killed my brother.
7: Yes, but I'm not going to Havana or anyplace else on this yacht. Now stay where you are. I'll shoot the first person who gets up from that table. And I'll shoot to kill.
5: Clayton, William.
3: No, sit still. Let him go.
5: Let him go?
3: Yes, the crew has instructions to let anyone go. They won't see him take the lifeboat. They'll let him go.
8: But he'll get away.
3: I don't think so. He'll be picked up. You see, Miss Lansing, we haven't been many miles from shore. Now, shall we go on with our lunch? Miss Lansing, Mr. Clayton, you've been put to a lot of trouble. I hope these checks will make you feel happier. I think they will. Mr. Holliday, you got a story, I hope.
5: Oh, yes, I did.
3: You see, Mr. Holliday, I had to do it this way. I had no proof that Waring was the murderer. I spent 10 years getting evidence, but no proof. I had a hope that he would break, put him under tension.
5: But that envelope with your attorneys.
10: Mr. Halliday, there was no envelope.
6: They picked up that wearing, huh?
12: Yes. Mallory radioed the police.
6: If he'd kept quiet, no one would have known.
12: Yes, I know. But Mr. Mallory is a very clever man.
6: So are you.
12: Well, thank you, Susan.
6: Okay. What about that ticket on the liner?
12: Oh, I never thought about that. Hey, Susie, maybe I can still use it. Here it is.
6: Uh-oh. Mr. Halliday.
12: Huh? What's the matter?
6: Look, the date. The boat sailed yesterday.
12: Oh, fine. Good night, Susie.
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1: Box 13, on Tuned 2 yesterday from the 29th of November, 1948. And that wraps up this hour of mystery on Tuned 2 yesterday. Be sure to be with us next time for more great programs from radio's golden years. Until our next hour together, I'm Mark Levonier. Thanks for tuning in. Good evening. Thank you for dialing us up tonight for Tune to Yesterday on WRVO HD2 Oswego and WRVD HD2 Syracuse. 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

0: Over the past year, Defense Secretary Pete Hegseth has been hosting several worship services at the Pentagon, Christian worship services. Church and state separation issues aside, the tone of these services has gotten a lot of attention, and if you haven't seen it, I wanted to play you a little bit of it.
1: Give them wisdom in every decision, endurance for the trial ahead, unbreakable unity, and overwhelming violence of action against those who deserve no mercy.
0: I was thinking a lot about this kind of strident rhetoric when Pope Leo released his first encyclical this past spring. An encyclical is one of the most authoritative documents the Catholic Church can publish, so this was a big opportunity for the Pope. While he talked a lot about AI, he used this encyclical to also comment on the idea of a just war. He didn't mince words. He said it was, quote, outdated. The concept of a just war is something I will admit I have not thought very much about since my college theology classes, but we're hearing so much more about it now. And the idea, at least in Christianity, of a just war is that there are actual conditions that must be met in order for war to be morally justified. For example, wars can happen if you are acting in self-defense, but only if all other alternatives have been exhausted. And the way that you wage war is also really important to determine whether or not it is moral or not. Pope Leo went on to say that we are witnessing a, quote, troubling revival of war as an instrument of international politics, while the very ethical principles that had previously limited its use are being eroded. And he added, while it's much easier to start a war than stop it, quote, humanity is slipping into a violent culture of power. No algorithm can make war morally justified. And that's what we're going to talk about today. I'm joined by two guests who have been thinking about the concept of a just war for decades. Rabbi David Saperstein is the Director Emeritus of the Religion Action Center of Reform Judaism. He's the first rabbi in American history to have been designated a U.S. ambassador and served as the United States Ambassador at Large for International Religious Freedom. He's also an attorney and the author of Jewish Dimensions of Social Justice, Tough Moral Choices of Our Time. David, thank you so much for being with us.
2: Pleasure.
0: I also want to welcome theologian Miroslav Volf. He grew up a Pentecostal Christian in the former Yugoslavia, a Protestant minority in the region, with Croats being predominantly Catholic, Serbs Eastern Orthodox, and Bosnians Muslim. In the 1990s, conflicts between these groups erupted into one of Europe's most deadly wars, resulting not just in the carving up of Yugoslavia, but many, many war crimes and genocide. And many of these horrors were justified in Christian terms. And Miroslav, now a professor of theology at Yale Divinity School and director of the Yale Center for Faith and Culture, has spent his life as a scholar and activist trying to understand that. Miroslav, welcome.
2: I'm delighted.
0: So Miroslav, as I just said, I feel like most of my life, the idea of a just war has been an academic concept. And really, it's just been the past year that I've started to hear a lot of politicians use this term here in Washington. So can I just start by asking you what our current understanding, our legal understanding of just war and international law, how much of that comes from religious law, religious thinking, or religious traditions, particularly, of course, Christianity?
2: Well, there's a long tradition to try to think through how does justice or doing justice look like in the theater of war? And I think it originated in part by the great Christian thinker, Saint Augustine. And he was wrestling with a kind of tension. Tension on the one hand was that he belonged to the religious tradition at whose heart, in a sense, is command by Jesus Christ, not just to love one's neighbors, but also to love one's enemies. As the sun shines on good and the bad, so also should we embrace not just those who are good to us, but also our enemies. So love of enemies as a definitive of the Christian tradition. And that has powerful effects through the first century of Christianity. But Augustine was living in a situation in which empire has become Christian, then had to ask the question, to what extent engaging in war can be deemed to be the right thing to do, and can we pursue justice in that context? And I think that motivated his thinking and the tradition that followed it.
0: Because prior to that, Christians were generally considered to be pacifists.
2: That is, pacifist, or they felt that they had to actually make good on that command, and therefore one ought not to be a soldier.
0: When did that change?
2: Well, it started changing, I think, with the conversion of Constantine, that there was a kind of a pressure there. But I think it was really important what happened. And often when a religion becomes a kind of a dominant cultural force, so they manipulate with religion in order to achieve their own purposes. They take religion into their service. But it's also a very important thing that religion is associated with identity. And it's played the role in the conflict of which I was witness in former Yugoslavia, namely in Serbia and Croatia. You had this notion that there is such a thing as heavenly Serbia. You had this notion that God and the Croats, as if God had some particular interest in Croats as opposed to all other nations. And so that in some ways, protection of Croatness of us was a God's work that we are doing. And often religion then ends up what I call thinned out, so that it simply has a symbolic representation. I think the most interesting for me case of that is if you would see sometimes during the war on Serbian tanks, a kind of three fingers lifted up. And some people thought, oh, what is that? A botched victory sign? And actually, it wasn't a botched victory sign. Actually, it was an indication that we Serbians, we cross ourselves with three fingers together, symbolizing Holy Trinity, and two fingers folded down, symbolizing two natures of Christ, and then we make a sign of the cross. Now think of that. It was the symbol that you could see all of the place where victory was celebrated, right? Which is to say, did any of these people holding this sign have in mind at all the depth of the symbolism in that gesture? Absolutely not. It simply served, that is, us as opposed to them, Catholics, and Catholics, Westerners, cross themselves with no particular gesture of the hand, fingers not in any way symbolizing anything.
0: David, can I just go to you and ask you, as we've talked about the sort of Christian historical tradition of war, what does that look like in Judaism?
3: So there are the close parallels between the Jewish attitude towards war and the limitations of what is allowed, how force and violence is allowed to be used, the Christian form, and the international legal system. They're really, you know, there are just causes for war, and that includes a moral cause for the war, a legitimate authority, the right intention as a moral principle. I'm blending the three sources together now. And then it had to be fought, this just cause, in a way that met moral norms, protection of civilians, proportionality of force in relation to the goal to be achieved, and a whole series of protections. In the Jewish tradition, we have a very distinct one called Baal Tashchit, about not destroying the environment in the process. I think the idea being that war should be fought in a way that when it was over, civilian life could resume as normally and quickly as possible. So a lot of these common themes link them together. I think it is important to know that in terms of the very incisive description you gave, Miroslav, that the Pope in the encyclical actually addresses this directly, saying that it is forbidden to use religion as a justification for war, and religion should never be manipulated as a tool towards war. So he makes that very point. In watching the pontiff,
0: is that point ever made in Judaism, that like you shouldn't use religion as a justification for war?
3: You got to remember that I kind of chuckled as you were describing the change when Constantine took over. When religious groups are minorities without power, they often will come up with broad principles without qualifying them that much. Once they get melded with power, religion and power come together. Once the religion and power come together, then you find very often that they will find increasing justifications under their moral construct to allow warfare to be fought as effectively just measured by military success. Judaism, from the time of the exile from the Holy Land under the Romans until 1948, were never vested with the power to actually actualize the ideas that developed. So the idea of manipulating religion in the name of some military goal didn't really occur in real life until the contemporary times, and one can judge how effectively or ineffectively Israel as a Jewish state is following the norms that have been prescribed.
0: I do want to talk about that, but I do want to ask if you can just put on your ambassador hat and just give us a sense of, as we've been talking about both of these traditions, what international law says about what war is justified. And then I want to ask both of you also just about if that's even a relevant question anymore when we think about international law and the international order, which the Pope talked about.
3: Well, under Article 51 of the UN Charter, there is a right to self-defense. And that right to self-defense also permeates the justification for the use of force in Christian just war theory and in Jewish just war theory. That is both defense when you are attacked and intervening in defense where innocent people are going to be hurt and there being a moral obligation to protect innocent people. The question really becomes complicated, and particularly when you look at how you might apply it to current situations, about when preemptive war would be allowed, when someone believes they're going to be attacked, and when the force is allowed to avoid actually being attacked.
2: It seems that one of the very clear things that Leo says, and he echoes Pope Francis, is that this ought not to be construed as self-defense and is not appropriate use of just war kind of thinking. That's a controversial statement, but it's fairly clearly.
0: Do you agree with that? Do you think that the way that, I mean, we've heard American politicians say, no, of course there's just war. There's just war theory. Catholics believe in just war.
2: Well, yes, of course. Here's the passage from the encyclical, and it's quotation of another encyclical by Pope Francis. Mm-hmm. There are, of course, rigorous condition of moral legitimacy that has to be applied in the case of self-defense. Yet it is easy to fall into an overly broad interpretation of this potential right. And this is, some would also wrongly justified, preventive attacks or acts of war that can hardly avoid entailing evils and distorters graver than the evil to be eliminated. So he thinks that this preventive action is actually not allowed.
0: That's really the problem.
3: Yeah. So March 29th, the Pope said, brothers and sisters, this is our God, Jesus, King of Peace, who rejects war, whom no one can use to justify war. And the same homily said, God does not listen to the prayers of those who wage war. And on April 10th, he said, the Pope wrote, actually writing on X, which interesting way for the Pope to be communicating, and also a sign of the changing times. Anyone who is a disciple of Christ, the Prince of Peace, is never on the side of those who once wielded a sword and today drop bombs. On May 5th, under some pressure of pushback on the strong declarative nature of this, he said, self-defense has traditionally always been allowed by the Church. Because many said, this sounds like you're saying you can't even use force for self-defense, or Jesus wouldn't approve using force for self-defense. To talk about just war today, complex problem, you have to analyze it on many levels. But ever since the entrance into the nuclear age, The whole concept of war has to be reevaluated with terms today. And we should note right before the encyclical that Bishop James Massa, the chair of the U.S. Conference of Catholic Bishops, again responding in part to pressure from others saying, what does this mean, said, for over 1,000 years, the Catholic Church has taught just war theory. And it is that long tradition the Holy Father carefully references in his comments on war. A constant tenet is a nation can legitimately take up the sword in self-defense once all peace efforts have failed, that always being a very normal requirement here. That is, to be a just war, it must be a defense against another who actively wages war, suggesting preemptive war might not be allowed. And then in the encyclical, he used the words that everyone is asking about, where he says, yes, self-defense is a valid use of force, strictly interpreted or applied. And everyone, those who were strictly applied or defined, that have never been used before. And everyone says, what does that mean?
4: Yes.
3: So here's an interesting differentiation that often is made in discussions about just war in terms of preemptive war. Is there a difference between preemptive war when, let's say, you see an army approaching where it was very easy to know when you would soon be under attack? That should be differentiated between a preventive war, a war that there is not an imminent attack, but you have reason to believe that down the road, it is very likely someone is going to attack. In almost all of our traditions, that second category is not a permissible use of force because it undercuts diplomacy. And if you say it's valid, then anyone can do it.
0: Right. So the thing I find interesting is we have a rabbi and two Protestants here talking about what the Pope is saying. And I think a lot of people listening who are thinking we should just be keeping religion out of this conversation. I imagine you would, both of you would disagree.
2: I certainly would disagree. I think religion has to be careful how it engages in the debate, but both David and I are on the same page with that. And I do believe that religious voices should be heard. What I have been troubled about the most recent war in Iran, how little there was a discussion, moral discussion of the type that we are having right now about that particular war.
0: About the, whether the war categories, which you're talking about, David, like the prevention. Right.
3: This was clearly a preventive war.
2: Well, what I'm simply saying is that moral categories that was not were not used at all, right? And I contrast that to when we had war with Iraq. There was pretty robust discussion, moral discussion.
0: By whom?
3: May I?
2: Yes, please.
3: It was incredible.
2: Yeah.
3: Here during that period in the 90s. Beginning with the first Gulf War,
2: yes.
3: Moving through the Gulf Wars of the aughts, there has never been a time I can remember in any other war where there was more debate in the public on the floor of Congress by senators and congresspersons using just war rhetoric, just war analysis to analyze what should happen, what would be permitted, and how it should be fought.
0: And none of that happened
3: at that time.
0: Is there any way you could point to that happening?
3: Well, the one caveat, sadly, is the use of religion by our Secretary Hegseth and others declaring God is on our side and we're fighting this for God, something that I can never remember, you know, other than in broad terms before to encourage people, God will watch over you, let's pray God will watch over you kind of language. But this kind of use of this as a justification for war, that is really a rarity.
0: We wanted to play some of Defense Secretary Pete Hegseth from March. He's been hosting monthly prayer services at the Pentagon, Christian prayer services.
5: Grant this task force clear and righteous targets for violence. Surround them as a shield. Protect the innocent and blameless in their midst. Make their arrows like those of a skilled warrior who returned not empty-handed. Let every round find its mark against the enemies of righteousness and our great nation.
0: Miroslav, first, is this not directly from the Bible. It sounds like it is.
2: Maybe there are some phrases that are picked out from the Bible, but there's not.
0: That's not a passage.
2: There's no passage that is here being quoted.
0: How are you interpreting what he's saying there?
2: There is simply claim made that this is religiously justified war. There's no argument that's being made. And it seems to me like it is a classical, typical misuse of religious rhetoric in order to justify something that is fundamentally unjustifiable. It's not only that no debate is about categories of just war in this prayer. How do you fit the idea that is common to both Jewish and Christian tradition, that because each of us is...
0: And Islamic traditions as
2: Islamic
0: well.
2: Islamic tradition, yes, I think what I'm about to say fits the Islamic tradition as well, that each of us, because we were created in God's image, are of inestimable value. Each individual person, which is to say, I think before we start talking about just war and unjust war, we need to talk about the value of individual human beings, which means... I have an 8-year-old daughter, which means that every 8-year-old daughter or whatever age daughter is in Iran, in Lebanon, in Gaza, in Sudan, is of equal value as my own 8-year-old daughter. I can take care of those girls. I don't have responsibility for that. But I have as much responsibility not to harm them as I do those who are very close to me. How come that most fundamental and most sacred, next to God, the most sacred conviction that we have, namely that we're created in the image of God, of infinite value, doesn't figure?
3: I think that one of the reasons that Pope Leo had been using those lines about God is not in favor of anyone who uses the sword was looking at a situation like Russia and Ukraine, in which both parties probably are invoking God on their side. And I think he was saying exactly what Miroslav was saying. That's not the way God interacts with us. I just do want to put a marker down that there are the lines that he may have been building on in Deuteronomy, in which it says that God will go into battle with you. So it's not to say that that idea is not there at all. But as our thinking over the centuries evolved, the just war norms were set to place limitations on the force in order to protect moral standards here that would apply to everyone on both sides.
0: So we've been talking about Iran. We've been talking about the U.S. Can I ask you about the Israel side of this, David? Do you feel like there is, like, what you talked about in the U.S. in the 90s or the early aughts, like a very robust debate in Congress among, has that happened in Israel over the past few years?
3: I don't think that it has happened with any kind of intensity, because I think for almost all Israelis, from the most conservative right-wing Israelis to the most passionate left-wing peace activists in the country, the idea of responding to the Hamas attack of October 7 being a just cause seemed to be absolutely clear to people. Where you did get debates in Israel is over time, as a question of whether or not what appeared to be the use of starvation as a weapon of war, what appeared to be here excessive use of force that would be harming civilians despite Israel's efforts to warn civilians and get them out of the way, constantly hitting civilian targets, hospitals and schools and places that civilians would be gathered at, that this was a violation of international and Jewish moral restraints as well. But the trauma of what happened on October 7th was so deep that I think it served to dull a lot of the instincts maybe to have a more robust debate in this. There are two caveats I would give to what I said earlier about preventive war. What I indicated, I think, is a clear norm throughout history. And I think one of the reasons the Pope said, I don't know that just war norms aren't outdated now, and cited nuclear weapons as an example. What does imminent mean if all it takes is somebody 3,000 miles away pressing a button to attack you minutes later with devastating force? Is that meet the test of immediacy and imminency if you really believe that's going to happen? For Jews and Palestinians, we are witnessing a conflict over many, many decades driven by two survival narratives. the Israeli people, survival narrative has been all we wanted to do was live in peace with the people around us. They attacked us in 48. They approached us in 67. They attacked us in 73. They've walked away from every offer of peace agreement. We're surrounded by enemies, Iran, Hamas, Islamic Jihad, Hezbollah, the Shia militias in Iraq, the Shia militias in Syria, the Houthis in Yemen, all of whom have been dedicated to our destruction. This requires us to take dramatic steps and powerful steps to protect ourselves. And they would argue only Israel's strength, enhanced by American support, stands in the way of those people achieving what they wanted. And of course, the Palestinian narrative is this was our homeland. We were driven out in 48. Our

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1: Abraham Accord countries, probably Saudi Arabia, Egypt, Jordan, all the EU, the international community, US, all committed to trying to work out a peaceful resolution. What an unprecedented moment, and it can't get by the survival narrative. One thing that Israel could do to send a powerful signal is to say publicly and actualize the fact it will stop the settle of violence on the West Bank. Israel can do that without one iota of damage to its security. So, you know, the new technology raises serious questions about imminence of a possible attack here and the asymmetry of people who fight a war hiding in civilian centers undercuts it even more. And those are the dilemmas we face.
2: I want to ask a very quick question. There may be a parallel, and you'll tell me whether I'm right, with kind of exit rhetoric in Israel. If I remember correctly, Bibi Netanyahu has invoked Amalek in early speeches motivating action against Palestinians. Now, that's a very dangerous image because it calls for total annihilation of the entire people.
1: Yes, so it was that.
3: I don't know the story of
1: the tribe in the Bible, described in the Bible, who during the Exodus and the traveling through the wilderness would attack the stragglers, the weak, the sick, the vulnerable, the children, the elderly, and with the intent of destroying the Jewish people, they believed. And God gave a mandate that they should not be forgotten. They should be wiped out in their entirety. Over the centuries, that has been understood in different ways by the rabbis in a way that it would mute the argument for a genocidal action in terms of how we hear what we hear God calling for, which is basically to ensure the protection of the people and recognition. There are lots of different ways as the world changes to achieve that. But the use of that was deeply troubling, and the Ben-Gaviers and Smotriches and others picked up on that and were using more explicit contemporary language about wiping them out, driving them out, ethnic cleansing. So that is a perfect example of the use of religion to inflame a situation, incite violence, undercut efforts at peace and finding peaceful resolution.
3: After this break, we'll be back. Miroslav, you know, when we're talking about ethnic cleansing, I feel like I just want to ask you about coming from the former Yugoslavia, living through a war divided on the wrong religious lines. Can you just share a little bit about your story and how that led you to all of the things that you do today?
2: Yes, the war in former Yugoslavia had an important, it was kind of a marker in my own theological engagement because I felt I needed to engage with the issue. I was placed before the situation, what do I do when one third of my country is occupied, when a great many of its inhabitants have been driven out. What is my response? And the book that I wrote was Exclusion and Embrace, in which I try to struggle with this. My own commitment is to love of enemies. And what does a person with my own commitments, what does that person do in a situation of such injustice? And I know what my gut was telling me. Well, just give me a few B-52s and I'll solve this problem right away. And I knew also that that would be a kind of betrayal of my humanity. One of my most vivid memories, and I think the sermon that I preached that I would remember the most, was I was preaching in my own hometown where I was born, and it has swollen to twice its size with refugees from across the river Drava. And I was invited to preach in a church, and about 50% of the congregation were refugees, exiles, basically from their land. And I chose to preach the text, Psalm 137, where we sat at the river of Babylon with deep sorrow when we thought about Zion, right? And then besides, you can kind of see the grief and inability to sing a song.

0: powers that be taunting them by wanting them to sing the song about Jerusalem to the Lord, and then kind of way the experience of the people ends with, blessed is the one who takes your little ones and dashes them at the rock, right? Some of the worst texts that we can have. But I want to say, this is my holy book, right? So as a Christian, I think that this is the word of God. I have to deal with that question. What does it tell me? And I read that passage, and there was absolutely hushed silence. All eyes were intent on me. What am I going to say? And what I said about this passage is that here's the psalmist who is speaking the grief, the anguish, the deep rage that is in the heart of any person who finds themselves in that situation, doesn't suppress it. And I made the following argument then and said, you know, psalms were liturgical materials, which is to say they ought to be recited, sung in the context, a larger context.
1: As a lament.
0: As in a sense a lament, but lament where? I think lament before God. And I said then in that sermon, your rage, my rage, ought to be honored, and it belongs before the face of God. God, who is completely just and fully loving, will know what to do with that rage so as to let our souls be transformed with that rage from the perspective of God of justice and the God of love. But I think it's this kind of anguish and rebellion against injustice that we have to keep close to us and then think about moral questions.
1: So I wanted to ask just how both of you, how you think we should engage with this issue when many of us are sitting in our homes in America where this probably isn't affecting us directly. Maybe we have a military member in our family, but like when we're thinking about the moral question, what should people do about this?
0: It's a moral question, but it's a spiritual question. And I think what that psalm did for me, who wasn't experienced, I wasn't a refugee. I kind of came parachuted from outside and was asked to speak, probably unfairly to them and to me. But why is it that I can't forget that? I can't forget it because it seems to me that I have to identify myself, find ways to identify myself with the experience of folks like that. I have to keep in mind, how does a person in Sudan feel? It's an invitation for me to imagine myself in that situation that I, the loved ones, my loved ones, are experiencing that, and then ask myself, what would I say is the appropriate action if I were in that situation? And that seems to me to be fundamental for this inversion of moral perspective, so that our moral judgment is formed by the concrete experiences of people. But what I found one of the most troubling things, not only that moral reflection was not part of our discussion about war in Iran, but also that somehow empathy is slowly seeping out of the larger public. We actually have Christian ministers who are arguing against empathy. And I'm saying, what has happened to us? What has happened to our soul? And that healing of the soul that is able to feel the pain of another person, that has to be retrieved.
2: So I take a different theological path and yet end up in much the same place as Miroslav has described. I'm part of a liberal theological tradition that doesn't accept the idea that every word of the Bible is the word of God. Rather, we see that the Bible and our sacred texts is written mostly by men, but men and women striving to understand what God called them to do and putting it down as best they could, a process that continues over all the centuries until us today, putting a responsibility on us. I believe in a God who doesn't intervene here on earth in each individual person's life, but rather has called humanity, called God's own creation to complete the creation of a world of justice and peace. It will come because of what we do. Therefore, if we're looking around the world and we see God's children suffering, we have a moral obligation to work to protect them, work to bring peace, work to bring justice, wherever it might be. It is particularly true where we, let's say in Israel's case, if it has indeed in pursuing a just war, engaged in unjust means that violated international law, we are complicit. We as Americans are complicit because we're their biggest supporters. We as Jews, because this is someone doing it in our name in part as a Jewish state, are complicit and therefore have a particular obligation in that case to speak out. You can't do everything, but you should never let the argument that you can't do everything everywhere prevent you from doing anything anywhere. And this is a place for the reasons I gave why we pick certain things that either are important because of what they represent. Think of Ukraine right now, of what it represents in terms of this conflict in the Middle East and in terms of what it may represent of people who are the victims of ethnic cleansing in Myanmar, of genocide in China, of the Uyghurs, of the spiritual genocide of Tibetan Buddhists. You can't do everything, but you pick your battles, and many of us have devoted our lives to trying to make these fights where we can.
1: David, I recently heard you speak where you talked about this concept of just peace. We've talked about essentially the Pope sort of beginning to allude to that when he's saying we need to move the conversation beyond just war. What do you think just peace should be?
2: Yeah, these are ideas that have been percolating in many religious groups for a long time. I want to give credit to my friend Avram Burg, the former speaker of the Israeli Knesset, now one of the sharpest critics of the way Israel has evolved in the last decades here. And he says it's time to abandon using just war as a modality through which we think about this. What we absolutely need, if we're all going to make it, if we're all going to survive, is the concept of just peace. And the ingredients to that are ideas that have long been a part of our ideas of forgiveness, our ideas of restitution that are central to what in Hebrew we call teshuva, repentance. He talks about first the acknowledgement of the harm done. The harm done in the case of Israel with the Nakba, the harm done by Hamas in October 7th, go down the list. But the full acknowledgement, how many times people have been wronged and continue to be wronged. Secondly, wherever possible, restitution. You know, it's not possible to have Israel remain in peace, secure as they are, and give the keys back to every Palestinian who come back to their homes. That's an impossibility. So there has to be some kind of way this restitution made to allow people to pick up a quality of life that they hope to create for their families. There has to be a commitment to get back to the peace table, to negotiate, to use diplomacy and negotiation as always the go-to effort that you really, really play out as fully and wholesomely as possible rather than reverting to force. And even if you have had to revert to force, wherever opportunities like I described earlier may exist today in the Middle East arise again, you must refocus on trying to achieve those. But that kind of just peace where we find to come to grips with the causes of the suffering, the trauma, and the threats to the survival of all the peoples involved is the only way we will end this ongoing cycle of violence and war that has plagued the Middle East for so many centuries.
0: You know, I love this. I just wanted to say, in the classical just war tradition, there's a question of justice to start the war, to wage war. Mm-hmm. There's justice within the conduct of the war, but there is justice also after the war, right? And I think we maybe think too little about that last category, vindication of rights, right? And then maybe reconstruction, victorious parties have a certain kind of responsibility in order to engage in reconstruction. And we have seen that happen with very good results after the World War II. So
1: the world has done this before.
0: So the world has done. We have experience with this, and I think we should make sure that we do it.
1: I think it's very easy for people to indict religion when it comes to its relationship to war. How do you think people should be thinking about that?
0: I think religion as such is an ambiguous phenomenon. Religions can be crafted and deployed in a particular way that is profoundly rights-crushing, justice-violating, and serve as a kind of sacred canopy, legitimizing, motivating even violence. We have seen that in the history. On the other hand, I think religious traditions have incredible resources to help us think in profound ways about character of our humanity and what kind of life is actually worthy of our humanity. What does it mean for us to be worthy to who we are as humans?
2: Religion has been used both to justify wars over the centuries and to solve conflict and bring peace. We live at a time where there is more interfaith, multi-faith cooperation, networking, dialogue going on across the globe than at any point in all of human history. That is kind of a model of the world we're trying to create. And I think we will get to the goal of what we hope for if religion plays the powerful role of reconciliation and peace. So whatever the past, in terms of religious conflicts, in terms of those who manipulate religion, if voices like the popes and the counterparts in every religious community, local and national and international, begin to speak out with common voices on the need to bring peace and justice and make it real, we have the potential of achieving the goals that of the world that God has promised us. It's up to us.
1: David Miroslav, thank you for being with me. I appreciate it.
0: Thank you for having us.
1: I'm Nyla Boodoo. Thanks for listening. Oh God, Now What? Is on Substack, so you can sign up to get weekly emails that include the episode, bonus content, including some behind-the-scenes information, and you can be in conversation with other people who are listening to the podcast. Oh God, Now What? Is a co-production of PRX Productions, Glad You're Here, and Rhyme Media. Our production team is Nick Minoni, Robin Lin, Genevieve Sponsler, Sandra Lopez-Monsalve, and Edwin Ochoa. The executive producer at Rhyme Media is Dan Bobkoff, and at PRX Productions, it's Jocelyn Gonzalez. Our theme music is by Hans Dale Sheep. Oh God, Now What? Is made possible by the John Templeton Foundation.
3: 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We are anticipating. 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
3: That's the picture. 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There it is.
6: This is Bird Note. As a kid, artist David Shepherd would sketch all the flora and fauna he saw. His true love was for plants. But when he moved to Hawaii to study botany, he realized
7: Hawaii is special because its main character is birds. Birds were the dominant species in terms of animal life. And so all the plants really co-evolved with the birds. You can see that in just how specific the beaks of different species are to the shapes of the flowers here. And so that became part of my art.
6: David now designs aloha shirts featuring the native plants and wildlife of Hawaii. One design features the i'iwi, a Hawaiian honey creeper.
7: So the i'iwi birds dart from flower to flower to flower very quickly. Well, the Hawaiians saw this and they thought of the metaphor that it was like procreation, the metaphor for the health of the forest, because only in its procreation can it exist.
6: Then, hidden among the trees, David has drawn kahuli, or native land snails,
7: their existence in the forest is special because if they were around, it was said that the forest would sing. And songs are also a very important element of Hawaiian culture because it's how things are passed on from generation to generation. It's how you communicate what the world is. So these snails are singing, right? And then you have the birds that are a symbolic of procreation. And so the combination is that this is Hawaii. This is the perpetuation of it.
6: See pictures of David's designs at our website, birdnote.org. I'm Mark Bramhill.
8: Now, a jazz moment. 20 years after running the Keystone Corner in San Francisco, presenter Todd Barkin bumped into Wynton Marsalis on the street in New York City. And, well, let's let Todd tell you what happened next.
9: He says, I'm starting jazz at Lincoln Center, and we're going to have a jazz club in there, and maybe you should come there and work. I think that would be a wonderful thing, you know. And lo and behold, I'm working with a guy that I had first worked with Art Blakey and the Jazz Messengers 20 years before in my own club. Now I wind up helping to start Dizzy's Club Coca-Cola and do so much other work with Wynton Marsalis at Jazz at Lincoln Center. And doing, you know, more important work with our music. I wound up creating the Women in Jazz Festival at Dizzy's and the Generations in Jazz Festival at Dizzy's. Now the Generations in Jazz Festival is still part of my living legacy. Jazz Lincoln Center very soon became an international mecca for the musicians coming and musical fans coming from all over the world.
8: This Jazz Moment with impresario Todd Barkin was produced by the National Endowment for the Arts. Now, a jazz moment. When Todd Barkin ran San Francisco club The Keystone Corner, he saw another side of Miles Davis, the man who gave birth to cool.
9: We were paying him $12,500 for the week, and it was in 1974. I'll never forget it as long as I live. We paid all the musicians in cash. There weren't any checks. The roadie was actually the percussionist, M. Toomey. And the very next night, M. Toomey comes back and he's got one of my envelopes. And it had $2,500 in the envelope. And he hands it back to me and he said, Miles wants you to have this $2,500 because he knows you need this money to pay your bills. You know, Miles was known for being very gruff and very difficult, but he also took really good care of his friends and people that he really cared about.
8: This Jazz Moment with NEA Jazz Master Todd Barkin was produced by the National Endowment for the Arts. Now, a jazz moment. 20 years after running the Keystone Corner in San Francisco, presenter Todd Barkin bumped into Wynton Marsalis on the street in New York City. And, well, let's let Todd tell you what happened next.
9: He says, I'm starting jazz at Lincoln Center, and we're going to have a jazz club in there, and maybe you should come there and work. I think that would be a wonderful thing, you know. And lo and behold, I'm working with a guy that I had first worked with Art Blakey and the Jazz Messengers 20 years before in my own club. Now I wind up helping to start Dizzy's Club Coca-Cola and do so much other work with Wynton Marsalis at Jazz at Lincoln Center. And doing, you know, more important work with our music. I wound up creating the Women in Jazz Festival at Dizzy's and the Generations in Jazz Festival at Dizzy's. Jazz Lincoln Center very soon became an international mecca for the musicians coming and musical fans coming from all over the world.

0: This Jazz Moment with Impresario Todd Barkin was produced by the National Endowment for the Arts.
1: But people always want to commune around something. And in the past, it's been fire. And you go a little bit further, and it was things like a common entertainment property, you know, a water cooler property, the idea that you would convene around the water cooler at the office and talk about whatever it was. And you're right, celebrity was part of that. You could talk about it's a natural intellectual transition. I never made this connection before, but you make a very good point, from the movie that Tom Cruise starred in to Tom Cruise as a whole. And then if you take that down a little bit to anyone who could also be Tom Cruise, to anyone, you know, yeah, it's kind of a step down. But I think that after a while you start wondering, you know, there's no there.
2: Turnstile is public media's new digital oasis, where emerging talent share original stories, and offbeat perspectives. It ain't what you do, it's how you do.
3: This is Bird Note. Ornithologist and poet J. Drew Lanham often writes about his experience as a black man in the outdoors, both the joy of being in nature and the racism he faces in the field. Sometimes that's led him to bird in places that others might overlook. And one time, looking for sparrows inspired a poem celebrating these little brown birds.
4: Sparrow envy. Were I the sparrow, brown-backed, skittish, and small, I would find haven in thorniest thickets, search far and wide for fields lain fallow, treasure the unkempt, worship the unmown, covet the weed-strewn row. I would slink between sedges, chip unseen from brambles, skulk deep within hedges, and desire the ditches grown wild. I would find great joy in the mist-sodden morning, sing humble pleas from the highest weeds, and plead for the gray days to stay.
3: 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I'm Mark Bramhill.
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6: There's a horse on a rope, pulling against the tall dry grass in the wind. Just across the lot, boat masts bob and palms bend, frawning over the warm waters of the South Pacific. Nandi, Fiji, and the sidewalk is empty by the road. The taxis and buses carry big logos on their metal hulls. When the sidewalk fades into dirt, then ditch, I step down and across, and a cricket leaps from a pile of coins. Ching, click, click, click, the ditch passes beneath billboards. For rent, for sale, for rent, Ocean Breeze Apartments, Palm View Terrace, Coca-Cola Yoga Investment. And when the ocean comes back into view, there's a tent revival in the goat pasture. I am full after eating a big plate of biryani in town, and the air is hot and heavy and dense from a burn pile under the airport. It's midday, and I stand near a billboard for an island timeshare. Beneath it, there's a cow tied to its big metal post, eating all the grass beneath it in a 10-meter radius. And the cars zoom by toward the beach. Postcards from the Wind are produced by me, Phil Corbett. More at thewind.org.
7: This is Bird Note. Snowy owls are glamour birds. When some fly south from the Arctic to adorn fence posts and driftwood logs in the northern United States, people turn up in flocks to see them. But these owls are infrequent visitors to the lower 48, even in winter. Most snowy owls stay in the Arctic all year long, hunting through both the long hours of summer and the darkness of winter. So, what time of day do snowy owls hunt when they come south? Are they diurnal, or daytime hunters, or nocturnal ones? Where the big owls winter farther south, many hunt from dusk into night. During the day, they often stand on the same perch, snoozing on and off. But around sunset, the white-feathered hunters begin to appear restless, fluffing their feathers and gliding from perch to perch. As dusk sets in, these opportunists fly out to seek their prey, rodents and rabbits in the fields, ducks and shorebirds along the coasts. They will even fly out over the water to take sleeping seabirds. Have you seen a snowy owl in your neck of the woods? Share a photo on our Facebook page at Bird Note Radio. For Bird Note, I'm Mary McCann.

We have received no reply as yet, period. We would appreciate hearing from you at the earliest possible date, period, paragraph.

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6: Being a young adult in Bloomington, or in Indiana, or in the Midwest as a whole, can give you complicated feelings. Some people love it, some people hate it. A lot of people find themselves saying, oh man, the Midwest is so boring. I need something to do. That's part of where DIY music scenes come from. DIY scenes are about having something to do in the Midwest. They're a cultural touchstone for cities like Bloomington, both big and small. You're not tied to big corporate music labels. It's about building community from the ground up, helping each other record music themselves, make their own merch, book their own tours. It's about friends, helping more friends. DIY music includes a bunch of genres, including hardcore, punk, indie rock, and shoegaze, just to name a few. There's a sense of pride that comes through with taking matters into your own hands to create art and build community. Bloomington's had a bustling DIY scene for a long time, and it has a particular name associated with it. There's a podcast called It's a Beautiful Day in the Gulch, and an album of the same exact name by hardcore punk band Laughing Gas. There's the song Gulch Brigade by hardcore band Full Stride. Those are all from the past 6 years, but it goes back even farther. Gulcher Records, the label that put out the Gizmos, one of Indiana's first punk bands, started in the 1970s. These days, you can see it on hardcore punk t-shirts and tote bags too. But why the word? Why do people keep calling Bloomington the Gulch? Miles Grimmer grew up in Franklin, Indiana. He was 18 when he was in college at IU in Bloomington. One day, he was visiting home when his uncle asked him,
7: "How's Bloomington? How's the Gulch? We used to call it the Gulch."
6: The word stuck with him from that moment on. He got interested in Bloomington's history of DIY rock and started to learn more about it. That's when he found Gulcher Records. We'll come back to Miles. He's one of the people who ran with the word years later. Bloomington played an important role in the early days of punk rock in Indiana. Gulcher Records was a DIY record label and a zine that Bob Richert started in 1975. Richert was a grad student in geology, but he found himself spending more time spinning rock music at the campus radio station than studying rocks. By 1973, he discovered zines. It didn't take long for him to start Gulcher Magazine. That might be the first association in print of Bloomington and the word Gulch. But Richert didn't coin it. People had been calling Bloomington the Gulch already. He thinks it might be the terrain, but he admits he might be biased, since he arrived as a geology grad student. Some people think Gulcher Magazine and Gulcher Records were named after a book that came out the year before. Gulcher, by rock critic Richard Meltzer, is a collection of his sprawling thoughts on rock music and culture of the previous decade. Bob Richer insists that he didn't name the zine in the record label after Meltzer's book. One of the bands on Gulcher Records was the Gizmos. They put Bloomington on the map as an important place in DIY rock. Formed in 1976, the Gizmos have been called Bloomington's first punk band. They sang the song "The Midwest Can Be Alright."

0: That came out on a compilation album called Red Snert's The Sound of Gulcher in 1981. Dale Warrens was a part of the Gizmos at that point. He sang on that song. The thing is, the Midwest didn't always feel alright. Dale remembers what it was like being part of the first wave of punk rock in Indiana. It felt lonely. He felt like not many people cared about the bands he liked, like Sex Pistols and the Ramones. People really didn't get it.
1: We were the weird band on the bill. We were able to play most of the bars in town, but never more than once.
0: They actually did get the go back once. It was for a Battle of the Bands contest.
1: That night was kind of wild, but that would have been like just as school resumed 1979, and there was enough interest that slam dancing was sort of happening, and that got kind of out of hand. One of the organizers of the contest got got the wind knocked out of him, got cannonballed. Our set was closed down early, and it was, I'd want to say near riot, but it was very tense atmosphere, and we were subsequently banned, not just from playing there, but from entering the booker.
0: At this point, it's the early 80s. The word gulch has taken on its first life in Bloomington. The gulch is shaping into the space for punks, weirdos, and freaks to be themselves. A lot of indie music comes from people who feel marginalized in society. This is a space for people to be accepted for who they are. It's graduating from just a word to be thrown around to almost a badge of honor. And then it disappears for a few decades. After both of them heard the word gulch thrown around for years in DIY music, it made its way into Miles and Alex's jokes when they'd be talking about the day they're having.
2: We used to say, like when we were hanging out and walking around and when it's a nice day out, we'd just always say, it's a beautiful day in the gulch. And it was sort of kind of like just a saying that we would throw around. And so we just decided to name it that.
0: Now it's the mid-20-teens. Remember Miles Grimmer? He's the college student whose uncle asked him about life in the Gulch. Now, he's the vocalist for a band called Laughing Gas. They're playing tons of DIY shows around Bloomington, and they've released their second EP, self-titled, as Laughing Gas.
3: I think in different periods of your life, it's pretty normal to have a sense of stuckness, and it's, like, the most frustrating thing. I think especially, like, for me, it was, like, in my mid-20s. It's, like, transitioning out of this one stage of life, having anxiety about if my, like, life was aligning with my goals or whatever.
0: Grimmer hasn't always remembered the exact time, place, and feelings he had surrounding every song he's written. But with the song The Gulch, he did.
3: Yeah, that song is just, like, being bored. It's a song that's like about being bored in your town, and like everything feels similar, or it's like there's shifts in like the energy, people you know have moved away, or like things you like disappeared. But at the end of the day, it's still like, if you're still the same person in the shifting environment, I think there's a sense of frustration.
0: Miles is saying, what are you doing? I gotta get away. I can't escape this. Run in place. He's talking about how he feels living in Bloomington during this time in his life. Having feelings of frustration and stuckness, but eventually having a change of heart.
3: I think the refrain of that song is, there's nothing to do and it's a beautiful day in the Gulch. Which, you know, it speaks to, like, just being able to appreciate where you're at, even if it's, like, it feels whack in that moment. I also feel like it's kind of like the Gizmo song, The Midwest Can Be Alright. I see it as, like, a spiritual, no, yeah, it's kind of really draws inspiration from that line of thinking. It's like, I like the Midwest because there's nothing to do.
0: Right. At the same time, when Laughing Gas was recording It's a Beautiful Day in the Gulch, Miles and local poet Alex Wurchentruber started up a podcast of the same name. That was 2019.
2: We were just going to start a podcast loosely based on, like, life in Bloomington.
0: They wanted a nature element, so they recorded outside as they wandered around.
2: Just like, kind of like a friendship simulator.
0: The podcast feels like a chat show, but it's weirder than that. Every episode will start with a cold open of Alex reading a poem.
4: Gulch, a narrow, steep-sided ravine marking the course of a fast stream. Example, It's a Beautiful Day in the Gulch, and by gulch I mean Bloomington, Indiana. But also, I mean my mind. Today is a beautiful day inside of my head. I holler into the gully, It's a beautiful day in the gulch.
0: Then they move into whatever topic they decide to sporadically talk about. Topics exploring questions like, how much does the moon weigh? Or do you swallow your gum? The podcast documents Alex and Miles as they find ways to entertain themselves in a seemingly boring town. By this point, the Gulch has morphed into this place for people working through their feelings about Bloomington or the Midwest. Both Alex and Miles are trying to find beauty in the mundaneness. After the pandemic, a new wave of punk and hardcore bands started to pop up around Bloomington. Chance Allen is part of the DIY scene of now. He started the DIY label RTR Tapes in 2022. He plays bass in Velocity, and he fronts the band's What Counts in full stride.
5: I've been into hardcore and part of hardcore since I was a kid, you know, 15 or 16. So, like, it's something that I, like, am very passionate about and care very deeply about. Just like the ethos and the subculture surrounding it.
0: DIY shows tend to be anywhere between 40 to 50 people, but Chance was seeing these 100-person mosh fests even in the summer when the students are gone.
5: People just, like, actually getting into, like, hardcore and what it means just made me really excited and feel really good.
0: Chance was inspired by the scene that came before him. He was the next person to take the word gulch and run with it. In October of that year, Full Stride released their debut EP, which has the song Gulch Brigade.
5: Yeah, I just kind of wrote that song when I was, like, feeling really good about it. And just, like, all, like, the whole sing-along part, like, the reaching, I'm reaching out part, is just about, like, none of this stuff's ever going to be perfect, but you can find community here, you can be a part of something. Like, it's like me, like, inviting people to be part of the Gulch Brigade, so to speak. That was kind of my motivation behind the song and how that connects to, like, you know, all of that connects back to, like, loving where you live and being a part of something that's, like, your direct community, you know, and not just, like, something on the internet or, you know.
0: Gulch Brigade is a nickname for the Bloomington hardcore scene right now. This is the most recent use of the word, as other bands have started to use it in their own songs and merch too. The term takes on a broader meaning about community in the hardcore scene. It goes beyond Bloomington city lines to Indianapolis, or even other cities in the Midwest as a whole. Miles is in his 30s now. He's been in Bloomington since college. He believes in the idea that location can influence art.
3: When we think of, like, the major cultural hubs of America, we think of New York or L.A. But I think that sometimes when you live out there, your ideas are, you become too influenced by other people. And I think when, like, music from the Midwest or Bloomington or Indiana or other less populated areas, it's at its best when it is distinct and idiosyncratic, because like the pace of life and the weather in the streets probably should influence you in some way. I also think another thing I think about myself is, like, people say if you can make it in New York, you can make it anywhere. But really, I believe New York's probably the easiest place to make it. And if you can make it from the middle of nowhere,
5: then you can make it anywhere. Like with what I do, like there is something that I find it interesting to like have motion when I live in the middle, seemingly in the middle of nowhere. It's not the middle of nowhere, but yeah. It might seem like it.
0: Miles realized there's a certain charm about towns like Bloomington around the Midwest, creating art here.
5: When I am explaining to someone that I live in Bloomington, you know, sometimes I feel compelled to justify it, but other times it's like, I like it here, and like, you don't get it, and like, you don't have to get it. Like, not everyone should get it. This idea of the Gulch, by nature, it's kind of constrained. But true creativity comes from constraints. Like if you have a blank sheet of paper, like you don't know what you're gonna make, but like if somebody already doodled a line on it and you have and your task is to like build from that doodle, you might come up with ideas that you wouldn't have

it can feel like there's nothing to do in the Gulch. But that's exactly what's given people like Miles, Alex, and Chance an opportunity to figure themselves out creatively and make the most with what they do have. An opportunity to make the music, the poems, the podcasts that they want to make. An opportunity to build community from the ground up and learn what it means to make art in this part of the country. For these guys, at least, the Midwest can be all right.

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1: This is Bird Note. As a kid, artist David Shepherd would sketch all the flora and fauna he saw. His true love was for plants. But when he moved to Hawaii to study botany, he realized
2: Hawaii is special because its main character is birds. Birds were the dominant species in terms of animal life. And so all the plants really co-evolved with the birds. You can see that in just how specific the beaks of different species are to the shapes of the flowers here. And so that became part of my art.
1: David now designs aloha shirts featuring the native plants and wildlife of Hawaii. One design features the i'iwi, a Hawaiian honey creeper.
2: So the i'iwi birds dart from flower to flower to flower very quickly. Well, the Hawaiians saw this, and they thought of the metaphor that it was like procreation, the metaphor for the health of the forest, because only in its procreation can it exist.
1: Then, hidden among the trees, David has drawn kahuli, or native land snails.
2: Their existence in the forest is special because if they were around, it was said that the forest would sing. And songs are also a very important element of Hawaiian culture because it's how things are passed on from generation to generation. It's how you communicate what the world is. So these snails are singing, right? And then you have the birds that are a symbolic of procreation. And so the combination is that this is Hawaii. This is the perpetuation of it.
1: See pictures of David's designs at our website, birdnote.org. I'm Mark Bramhill.
3: You're listening to Imaginary Worlds, a show about how we create them and why we suspend our disbelief. I'm Eric Molinsky. So sometimes listeners will send me ideas for episodes, which is great because, I mean, I've taken a few of them. And even if I don't, I really like knowing what people are into, what's interesting out there. And recently, a few people suggested that I look into the economics of imaginary worlds. And one of them was an economist, Matthew Hollow, who's a professor at the University of York.
4: I just kind of noticed that you hadn't made one on that, and I thought that might be the kind of thing that would, you know, be relevant.
3: He says whenever economists predict the future or create an economic model, they're basically dabbling in science fiction. In fact, he thinks they should read more science fiction.
4: You know, people often criticize those involved in economics exactly because they don't, you know, kind of think about how these economic systems or shifts will actually affect how people live.
3: Economists and fantasy writers are often asking the same questions, like, how would the world be different if we changed one or two factors?
5: I sort of accidentally learned a lot of economics by drinking with economists, which is a great way to learn economics.
3: Sarah Squire is a senior fellow at the Liberty Fund, which is a think tank. And she says another thing that fantasy writers and economists have in common, they're the kind of people who don't take the world for granted. They realize that what most people consider normal was artificially constructed for very specific reasons.
5: Economics is about the choices that we make as humans, the things that we want as humans, and what we're willing to exchange for those things, right? And how we decide to make those exchanges. It's a very human science. It's about how we decide what we want and how we decide how to go after it.
3: She actually had an aha moment when she realized all of this. She was studying economics in grad school, and this new show came on Fox called Firefly. It was Joss Whedon's space western about a group of misfits skirting along the edge of an intergalactic society. And she was particularly struck by this one scene in the first episode between the ship's mechanic, Kaylee.
6: And this here's Serenity, and she's the smoothest ride from here to Boros for anyone can pay.
3: And a passenger named Shepherd Book.
6: Can you pay her?
7: Well, I got a little cash and,
5: And he pulls out a little box and he opens it and he flashes the contents at Kaylee and her eyes just light up.
6: Ooh, Grandpa.
5: And later on you see her quietly in her bunk opening the box and enjoying one perfect, beautifully ripe strawberry.
3: And that's when Sarah realized that fantasy writers often play with an idea that is one of the foundations of economics: scarcity versus abundance. Now, the golden age of science fiction was all about abundance, because in the future we're going to have all these amazing, wonderful gizmos and gadgets. Or a more recent example would be the replicator from Star Trek.
8: Gee, Earl Grey, hot.
3: Which can make any food, drink, clothes, or even tools materialize instantly.
9: Tomato soup.
10: There are 14 varieties of tomato soup available from this replicator.
5: One of the things that economists like to talk about when they're drinking is what happens if you completely eliminate scarcity in terms of material goods, right? Does anything else become scarce? So maybe the products that become valuable, maybe the things that have value are the things that take an enormously long time to produce. And so is it time? Is it human capital? Is it personal attention? Is it having a person in a room with you? If everything's being done sort of mechanically and by robots, right, is the real value actual FaceTime? So all of a sudden we don't pay to go see movies, but maybe we'll pay to go have dinner with the great actor.
3: Although you could recreate them in the holodeck.
5: Well, yeah. I mean, right? So if you can recreate them in the holodeck, then the really special thing is I didn't have to recreate that person.
3: Now compare that to The Martian, the best-selling novel, which was turned into a movie starring Matt Damon as the astronaut Mark Watney.
5: And The Martian turns that fantasy entirely on its head by taking Mark Watney, the astronaut, stranding him on Mars where there's nothing. Everything is scarce.
11: Let's do the math. Our service mission here was supposed to last 31 souls. For redundancy, they send 68 souls worth of food. That's for six people. So for just me, that's going to last 300 souls, which I figure I can stretch to 400 if I ration. So I got to figure out a way.
5: And so the question then becomes not how do we, what do we do with our time and our intellect and our curiosity in a world of complete abundance? The question in the case of The Martian is in a world of absolute scarcity, how do we turn the few resources that we have into an ability to survive?
3: Now, this is a big generalization, but most of us living in the developed world live in a world of abundance, with supermarkets packed to the ceiling and sites like Amazon that can deliver anything to your door in a matter of days or hours. And when Sarah looks at fantasy stories, she can detect that people have mixed feelings about that.
5: In times when resources are scarce, people fantasize about worlds of great abundance. And in times when we have a lot of stuff, like we do now, we fantasize about scarcity and about pioneering new territories and about how to get along on less and less stuff.
3: And during times of scarcity, like the Great Depression, we're fantasizing about Shangri-La.
5: Yes, exactly. And in the medieval period, right, people are fantasizing about a place called the Land of Cocaine, where the houses are shingled with pies and roast chickens fly through the air and land in your mouth, right? You don't even have to do anything. Pigs run by with forks already stuck in them.
3: That's why she thinks post-apocalyptic stories are so popular right now. And one of her favorites is Battlestar Galactica, where the last few surviving humans are fleeing an army of robots called Cylons. Now, when the show first aired in the 1970s, the Cylons were these clunky metal thugs. But when the show got rebooted in 2004, the Cylons were reimagined as synthetically grown humanoids run by artificial intelligence.
5: The most precious commodity on Battlestar Galactica is human life. Every episode starts in the credits with the number of humans who are left alive. And you can watch it drop episode by episode by episode, right? And one of the things that's enormously important to understanding economics is understanding the importance of human capital. Capital's not just money that's used to invest in businesses. It's not just the machines that are used in order to allow businesses to operate. Capital is the human beings, their skills,

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1: I made a choice to wear a uniform, to be a person.
2: You were a person before you put on that uniform, okay? You were a person before I fell in love with you. You don't have to prove that.
1: I have to prove it every day.
3: And one of the debates the characters keep having on that show is how different are these models anyway, right? Is it just another frackin' toaster, right? Or is this Boomer versus Athena?
4: So when economists go out drinking, do they really talk about this kind of stuff?
3: Oh my God, yes.
4: Really?
3: Yes. That's why they're so much fun to drink with. Yeah. Oh yeah, no, and then the graphs come out and it's like all over.
4: Last year, I did an episode about how foreign policy experts are obsessed with Game of Thrones and the books they're based on, Song of Ice and Fire by George R.R. Martin. But politics is not the only way to understand the world of Westeros. Matthew McCaffrey teaches economics at the University of Manchester, and he's fascinated by the way Game of Thrones depicts different economies coexisting at the same time. There are hunter-gatherer tribes, there's a Renaissance city-state where trade is very lucrative, although for the most part it's a feudal society where nobles duke it out and the common folk are cannon fodder.
5: It's not a surprise that in a system like this there wouldn't be much economic growth or change, you know, for centuries at a time.
4: But he thinks economists can learn a lot from Game of Thrones because the different economies in this world were not designed by economists. They're developed around cultural values, which is really common in the real world. And each of the warring clans has its own motto, or house words.
5: One of the really good examples of this would be the Greyjoy. So the words of House Greyjoy are, we do not sow.
6: We do not sow.
7: We do not sow. We are ironborn. We're not subjects. We're not slaves. We do not plow the fields or toil in the mine. We take what is ours.
5: And this is very much sort of an economic and a political philosophy, because what they're saying is we reap the fruits of what other people have sown. In other words, we are a predatory society.
4: And there are two family mottos that he's particularly fascinated by. First, the Lannisters, the wealthiest family in Westeros. Now, their official family crest is Hear Me Roar, but they almost never use it. The real source of their power is their unofficial motto, a Lannister always pays his debts.
8: Lannister always pays his debts.
4: And by the way, I need to go into details about the story now, so spoilers ahead. Now, for most of the series, the books and the TV show, the Lannisters control the highly coveted Iron Throne. But the king, who is just a boy, is illegitimate. He is the result of the queen's incestuous relationship with her brother, which pretty much everybody knows about. So they're constantly under attack, politically and militarily. And defending their position is very costly.
5: It does seem like they're really in trouble, and they might actually be on the verge of collapse.
4: The only thing the Lannisters fear more than dragons, and they're not really that afraid of dragons, is the Iron Bank.
9: There must be someone at the Iron Bank you can speak to, come to some arrangement.
10: The Iron Bank is the Iron Bank. There is no someone.
9: Someone does work there. It is comprised of people.
10: And a temple is comprised of stones. One stone crumbles and another takes its place. And the temple holds its form for 1,000 years or more. And that's what the Iron Bank is, a temple. We all live in its shadow, and almost none of us know it.
5: Because at the end of the day, it's not about armies, and it's not about how many supporters you have. It's about the resources that you have. Because just by their decisions about who they lend money to, they can tip the balance of power in the Seven Kingdoms.
4: I mean, if there's a moral at all to Game of Thrones, is it that endless warfare is expensive and depleting and ultimately pointless?
5: That's exactly right. I mean, if there's one theme that just gets hammered home in the show and in the books over and over again, it's that this war and, you know, the kind of violence that we see as people contend for the Iron Throne, that this is completely and utterly destructive of human life and human welfare.

0: But there's one family that Matt really admires, the Starks. Their creed?
1: Winter is coming.
2: Winter is coming.
3: But now winter is truly coming.
0: Which goes back to the issue of scarcity and abundance.
4: The Stark words about winter, you know, they're about being careful and preparing for the worst. And as opposed to sort of squabbling with your fellow nobles over control of the Iron Throne. And for me, this is more of the entrepreneur's creed than it is the creed of politicians. You know, it's savvy entrepreneurs who plan for the future and who take great care to make sure that their enterprises last over time.
0: It's funny to me that Matt has such admiration for the Starks because throughout the books and the show, they get royally screwed. I mean, they're very nice people, but they're the last family you want to be in this world if you want to live very long.
4: Like, it's an important point that if you try not to play the Game of Thrones, which is essentially what the Starks do, you know, they're geographically isolated. And unfortunately, that turns out to be an extremely dangerous position to take, because one thing about the Game of Thrones is that it does tend to expand, right? It tends to sort of reach out and, you know, it wants to grasp everything.
0: Which may be another valuable economic lesson. Even if you play it safe and stick to these great economic models you've created, the future always has a different plan in mind.
4: At the end of the day, our societies and our economies are a lot more fragile than we might think. They can really only take so much abuse before you start seeing real problems.
5: It's funny, the word fragile, that seems to really, for me, put your thumb on it.
4: Exactly. It's that it really is delicate. We live, we're surrounded by all these brick and mortar economic and social institutions that, you know, many of which have been around for hundreds of years. And so it's very easy to think that they've been around for a long time, so they're always going to be around. But the sad fact is that they might not be.
5: In other words, winter is coming.
4: Exactly. Winter is always coming.
0: Well, that's it for this week. Thanks for listening. Imaginary Worlds is part of the Panoply Network. Special thanks to Matthew Hollow, Matt McCaffrey, and Sarah Squire, who does not limit her drinking debates with economists to science fiction or fantasy. There's horror, too.
6: If you actually have actual vampires, do vampires inevitably have to take over the entire world because they're going to destroy their food source?
5: They'll overfarm us.
6: Right, exactly. Overfishing of humans. It's a terrible tragedy.
0: And if you have ideas for future episodes, let me know in the show's Facebook page. I tweet at E. Malinsky. This episode featured original music from Alexis Quadrado. Also, a musician called Sono Sanctus lent me his library of music a few months ago, and I've been using his stuff a lot, too. I have links to both of their sites at imaginaryworldspodcast.org.

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1: You're listening to the Prison Poetry Workshop podcast. I'm Ren Smith. Here we present readings, commentary, recordings, and stories about the little-known and even less understood literary tradition of prison poetry

0: We arrive at Steeton Correctional Facility in the tiny town of Elmore, Alabama. 10 men are huddled around a conference table, notepads and pencils in hand. The room is airy and wood-paneled, with dozens of paintings and photographs lining the walls. They're the portraits of Steton's wardens, going back decades. The men seated at the table are prisoners. A bespectacled prisoner named Ira Smith takes in the Hall of Fame.
1: I know every warden on that wall. I've been locked up just that long. And to me, it looked like every one of them is watching us, seeing what we're doing.
2: Still.
0: The men are being haunted by the ghosts of past wardens because they're participating in a poetry workshop offered by the Alabama Prison Arts and Education Project and facilitated by poet Caius Stevens. Caius runs the program, which works with 9 prisons and offers classes in everything from psychology to art. She founded the organization in 2001 and knows most of the men here pretty well. They're happy to see her. Most workshops are 14 weeks, but this one is just 2 days. Caius explains to them that since they have a short period of time, they'll analyze and write short poems. The first will be based on the poem Photograph by Lucille Clifton. Guy Carter sits up tall in his chair to read it.
3: My grandsons, spinning in their joy. Universe, keep them turning, turning. Black burrs against the window of the world, for they are beautiful, and there is trouble coming, round and round and round.
0: Almost immediately, a lively discussion of the phrase, black blurs against the window of the world, erupts.
4: An older man named Henry Ford pipes in.
5: Your children playing. That's where the blackbirds against the window of the world. For they are beautiful. Watch children play. It's marvelous. They're free. And then there's trouble coming round and round and round. Because he's going to grow up. And she realizes this.
0: A slender man in his 40s named AJ offers a more apocalyptic interpretation.
6: When it said the blackbirds against the wonders of the world, the wonder of the world is this right here. Destruction, man is destroying the earth. The black blur on it is what these children are going to be facing on the toxins and everything as in a grown-up adult. And it says, and there is trouble coming round, round, and round.
0: But Caius interprets the whole thing differently, in a way that the 3 men who offered opinions on the image so far, who happen to be white, hadn't considered.
7: Black blurs suggest the idea that the kids are black. What about this next word? And this is the thing that I think potentially suggests a lot. Against.
0: You can tell the men are really considering her words.
7: Let's think about this. This is the power of one word and how one word can potentially change an entire meaning for a poem. If it said black blurs with the window, that's a different meaning.
8: Mm-hmm. Yeah.
7: What does against suggest?
9: Conflict.
7: Conflict.
8: Trouble.
7: Opposition. Opposition.
8: Outside of.
7: Outside of. Outlier.
0: This is the thing about poetry. It can change before your eyes, even as the text remains fixed. In that way, it's the perfect metaphor for prison, where what might seem anchored is often fluid. We'll get back to that in a moment. For now, an older man everyone calls Sarge pipes up.
10: You know, I came up in the 50s, living in Birmingham, Alabama. You know, when I was growing up, we were carefree and we enjoyed everything, but there were certain things that we could and could not do. We were ostracized from other parts of the city, the town, and the nation.
0: If you didn't catch that, Sarge is referencing the dark history of segregation. The poem's themes now seem more complex, mixing joy with sadness, contentment with terror. Caius notes how this is accomplished in just 27 words.
7: 27 words. We have just had this discussion. Right? So for something to have profound impact, it doesn't have to be Paradise Lost, right? That's an amazing piece of writing. It's extraordinary. But you can also, if you are very wise and conscientious with how you use your words, make a very powerful piece in a very small amount of space.
0: Being able to deliver a powerful idea compactly has particular appeal in a world where prisoners have little control over their schedule. Time, for obvious reasons, is a pertinent subject here. AJ explains how the term free time is a misnomer behind bars.
6: I can't see that, because even if you had free time, they come in, count time, catch you racked, shake down, fire drill, run you outside, feeding you first, not having a menu up on what schedule you eat, so it's unpredictable. The way I see it, it's the most organized, unorganized place in the world is the prison system.
0: Outsiders might envision prison as a place with hard and fast protocols. Its wards can see it differently. Everything changes from moment to moment. The youngest of the group by a decade speaks up. Though he's only 26, he's been in prison 11 years. He says there's very little quiet time in prison, making it hard to focus on his poetry. So he has to stay up.
2: It just stuff that just came to my mind, find a time late night in the middle of the night when everybody going to bed. Because trying to do it in the daytime is just impossible. Everybody running around, running past you, bumping the rack, slamming this and doing that, drives you insane.
0: Calvin is just stymied by the focus the older prisoner poets have.
2: Y'all just incredible to me, because to find time to do anything, it takes a lot of dedication, a lot of hard work. Finding time is impossible to me.
0: The workshop, at least, provides a time and place where shakedowns and fire drills, bumping and slamming, aren't issues, allowing the men to work on their craft and relative peace. Kais gives an assignment.
7: With your handy-dandy pen, I want you to write a list of nouns, right? 20 nouns. Book, cup, jar, pen. And then in your next column, when you get done with that, verbs. Don't feel like you have to think about this really hard. Just go with what comes.
0: There's some clarification on the role of verbs and nouns. And then, once the words are listed, the men connect words from one column to the other at random. They circle three pairs and then write a short poem about them. Going around the room, it's time to share. Sarge has thought up a poem using the words bird and rendezvous.
10: Poetic movement, autumn air. Graceful frolic from here to there. Blackbirds streaming, screaming, screaming.
0: Soon, it's Calvin's turn. His poem utilizes the words ocean and touch. And though he's one of the younger participants, he uses minimalist language reminiscent of Robert Frost or Langston Hughes.
2: As I sit down on the pier with my feet swinging in the air, I could feel the ocean's touch between my toes, and Lord knows I just want to thank him so. Why, I don't even really know.
0: Though Calvin read that quickly, there's an aching and lyrical ponderousness to the poem, one that calls to mind his yearning for a little peace and quiet. As I sit down on the pier with my feet swinging in the air, I can feel the ocean's touch between my toes. And Lord knows, I just want to thank him so. Why? I don't even really know.
4: The next day at Staten,
0: the men arrive with poems they've written the night before. They read them around the table, and the men compliment each other, but also provide some honest feedback. Jason, a small, middle-aged man, looks like the cat who ate the canary. He's sure he's crafted something powerful.
9: This is titled Fractures. You want to play tiptoe hide-and-seek? Shh. Don't forget, we can't wake up Daddy. You only have one teddy bear left.
0: The room goes silent a second.
7: That's one of those poems that I call a punch to the stomach that I think works very well. I think you could pull a few more words out and make the fist a little bit tighter.
0: Prisoner Iris Smith uses a finger to nudge up his circular glasses.
4: looking inquisitive.
1: I was riding along with him till he got to the point that's only one teddy bear lost. What does the teddy bear have to do with the point? Well, more to the point, what does the teddy bear symbolize?
4: AJ Fame chimes in.
5: I mean, to me, it is being beaten by your daddy as a child and having to sneak to play hide and go seek and all. And he's done taking the teddy bears and you're done down to one. I mean, me personally, I come from an abusive family. That's why I ain't, I mean, that's creepy. I mean, that was real creepy. But now it's a good poem. I mean, it's all reality.
7: The title is what sets the entryway to really understanding what's going on.
4: Calvin Green, the 26-year-old from Mobile, reads a poem that earns an unflattering reaction from the group. The writers suspect Calvin phoned it in, and Calvin pretty much confesses as much.
2: I just didn't know which way to go. I was half asleep and half woken. I was thinking about my mama because she's in the hospital right now. So it's kind of, you know, she got multiple sclerosis and it's kind of messing with my head right now. So you got to excuse me if I'm running back and forth in my mind trying to figure out how can I express myself when it comes to this feeling that I'm having right now.
7: So you're ready to go see your mom?
2: I'm all she got. Everybody else gone, moved on. They don't even come see her. Always that shadow right behind me, following me.
7: Right.
2: Never letting me get too far away from me. Just as your shadow follows you, my mama always followed me and make sure I was there.
7: All those things that you are saying are completely pertinent to be in that poem.
4: Before the workshop ends, Caius suggests Calvin take on a mentor. She also steers him toward her mantra, write what is true.
7: So my suggestion for revision would be to flip the page and write all the things you just said. And then give it to one of these guys to read.
4: Everyone in the room seems fired up. During a break, Calvin jots down a new poem and brings it to AJ and Ira to review. It's been a good day.
7: Good job. Nice discussion. This is how we talk about. This is how we talk about poems.
4: I'm Ren Smith. We'll be back next week with more prison poetry. 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

0: It's a house on a ridge. The valleys and hills stretch before me, green and undulating. Something falls on my head. It's a pod from a cotton tree. I look up and see a giant Malabar squirrel staring at me inquisitively. Behind me is a villa. It's called Isla's Ridge. And Isla is Isla Van Dam, better known as Lulu Van Dam, a Belgian woman living in the hills of Tamil Nadu in South India.
1: I came to India to retire in 99. It hasn't worked. Not at all. What a stupid idea I had. What a stupid idea.
0: Instead, she found 16 acres that had once been used to grow coffee and pepper, but had been abandoned to monkeys, squirrels, and wild Indian bison. And she built herself an English-style bungalow and a homestay. This is Sandeep Roy at Isla's Ridge. But the real story here isn't the bungalow, beautiful as it is. It's the woman who built it. Lulu Van Dam is often on the covers of magazines about design and decor. The art she's collected, her own elegantly casual sense of fashion, shirt and slacks, the beautiful bungalow open to the hills. A fairy tale life almost, but Lulu says, not quite.
1: You have to fight for things. It's not, you know, people say I'm lucky. I said, I think I've worked a lot on this.
0: She was born in India, still under British rule. Her Belgian father had a business making picture frames. She says she grew up wild.
1: So I lived like a monkey. I was a jungly, didn't go to any schooling till I was 9. I had a little tree house.
0: She was sent to England to go to boarding school, to be civilized in a way.
1: Hated study. After eight years at that boarding school, I was finally chucked out. Mm. Because I had a little radio this size. You're not allowed radio.
0: She ended up in Brussels and opened a shop called Santosh.
1: And it became quite an iconic shop, selling Indian clothes are very wearable by Europeans.
0: Long before it had become popular, Lulu Van Dam was marketing India to the West.
1: I think I've always been going against the tide, because, you know, to sell Indian-based fashion in Belgium, which is the most difficult country in the world to sell to women, very classical.
0: She was part of the young and fashionable chic set in Belgium, but while others partied all night, she marched to a different drummer.
1: They called me the Grande Dame. 11 o'clock. Okay, friends, I'm going to bed. Goodbye. 11 o'clock, I used to sleep. Get up at 6, go fishing. Come back, everybody's still sleeping at 12. Have my breakfast. Live my life.
0: Eventually, the tide brought her back to India. She opened a cafe on a beach in Goa and somehow ended up building herself a house, but then discovered it didn't have the right permits.
1: So I demolished my own house, then sold the land afterwards for a good price.
0: Now she lives in her house on the hills, filled with the art she has collected all her life, some valuable, some not so much. A Magritte lithograph on the wall, a miniature, a large Ganesha, a crystal chandelier, a little copper shoe.
1: There's nothing expensive. There's nothing expensive, no? It's all second hand.
0: But she says, though she loves things of beauty, she doesn't really collect anymore.
1: I have been a collector, and that has a bit stopped. I'm just happy with what I have. And I'm more interested in gardening and learning about birds.
0: She wants to go against the tide, as she has done all her life.
1: Also, it's going a bit against this life we're living now, which is all about consuming. We are pushed to consume, to buy, to eat.
0: Instead, she sits on her bed, never locks the doors of the bedroom, which open onto the hills, and relishes the simple joys of life.
1: What gives the most joy? I think the fact that I am alone. I do not count on anybody. I think I was made to live alone.
0: As always, swimming against the tide in style.

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4: 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Keep listening.
5: It's a house on a ridge. The valleys and hills stretch before me, green and undulating. Something falls on my head. It's a pod from a cotton tree. I look up and see a giant Malabar squirrel staring at me inquisitively. Behind me is a villa. It's called Isla's Ridge. And Isla is Isla Van Dam, better known as Lulu Van Dam, a Belgian woman living in the hills of Tamil Nadu in South India.
6: I came to India to retire in 99. It hasn't worked. Not at all. What a stupid idea I had. What a stupid idea.
5: Instead, she found 16 acres that had once been used to grow coffee and pepper, but had been abandoned to monkeys, squirrels, and wild Indian bison. And she built herself an English-style bungalow and a homestay. This is Sandeep Roy at Isla's Ridge. But the real story here isn't the bungalow, beautiful as it is. It's the woman who built it. Lulu Van Dam is often on the covers of magazines about design and decor. The art she's collected, her own elegantly casual sense of fashion, shirt and slacks, the beautiful bungalow open to the hills. A fairy tale life almost, but Lulu says, not quite.
6: You have to fight for things. It's not, you know, people say I'm lucky. I said, I think I've worked a lot on this.
5: She was born in India, still under British rule. Her Belgian father had a business making picture frames. She says she grew up wild.
6: So I lived like a monkey. I was a junglee, didn't go to any schooling till I was 9. I had a little tree house.
5: She was sent to England to go to boarding school, to be civilized in a way.
6: Hated study. After 8 years at that boarding school, I was finally chucked out because I had a little radio this size. You're not allowed radio.
5: She ended up in Brussels and opened a shop called Santosh.
6: And it became quite an iconic shop, selling Indian clothes are very wearable by Europeans.
5: Long before it had become popular, Lulu Van Dam was marketing India to the West.
6: I think I've always been going against the tide because, you know, to sell Indian-based fashion in Belgium, which is the most difficult country in the world to sell to women, very classical.
5: She was part of the young and fashionable chic set in Belgium, but while others partied all night, she marched to a different drummer.
6: They called me the La Grande Dame. 11 o'clock. Okay, friends, I'm going to bed. By 11 o'clock, I used to sleep, get up at 6, go fishing, come back, everybody's still sleeping at 12, have my breakfast, live my life.
5: Eventually, the tide brought her back to India. She opened a cafe on a beach in Goa and somehow ended up building herself a house, but then discovered it didn't have the right permits.
6: So I demolished my own house, then sold the land afterwards for a good price.
5: Now she lives in her house on the hills, filled with the art she has collected all her life, some valuable, some not so much. A Magritte lithograph on the wall, a miniature, a large Ganesha, a crystal chandelier, a little copper shoe.
6: There's nothing expensive. There's nothing expensive, no? It's all second-hand.
5: But she says, though she loves things of beauty, she doesn't really collect anymore.
6: I have been a collector, and that has a bit stopped. I'm just happy with what I have, and I'm more interested in gardening and learning about birds.
5: She wants to go against the tide, as she has done all her life.
6: Also, it's going a bit against this life we're living now, which is all about consuming. We are pushed to consume, to buy, to eat.
5: Instead, she sits on her bed, never locks the doors of the bedroom, which open onto the hills, and relishes the simple joys of life.
6: What gives the most joy? I think the fact that I am alone. I do not count on anybody. I think I was made to live alone.
5: As always, swimming against the tide, in style.

0: Good evening and welcome to Yesterday, Today, and Tomorrow, the only program on radio today where the generations get together on a regular basis to discuss, compare, and contrast their ideas on a wide variety of topics. This is the May program, and our topic tonight is the work ethic. I'm happy to have with me and my guest tonight, representing the younger generation, Trey Payne. He's with the Snelling Personnel Department, Personnel Services Department, and he's 26. He'll be representing the younger generation. In the middle generation is Robert Mantione. He's with the Department of Employment Security with the state of Arkansas. He's a division chief in the labor market and information area. Dr. Bert Mann with the College of Business here at UALR and Department of Management.
1: Right.
0: Okay, and our discussion tonight, as I mentioned, is in the work ethic. Every generation has to go through work. Tonight, we want to begin with the middle generation. A lot of times we kind of go around to the older generation first, but I thought in discussing the work ethic, I'd start with the middle generation. So I'd like to start with you, Robert Mantione, and ask you this basic question. What is the work ethic of your generation, and upon what is it based, and how do you compare it with the other generations?
1: All right. Well, good evening, Phil. First, let me say thank you very much for allowing me to participate in this panel discussion. Let me say that ethics on a whole, if you discuss it as a philosophy, I think can transcend some of the generations. My generation, which I represent, I believe is based on the codes of morality that society has given us. I do think that the code of ethics, if you will, is nothing more than a demonstration of the morality of this generation.
0: And when you compare your generation with the younger generation or the older generation, how do you feel like the middle generation fits in?
1: Well, I think, I think some of the ethics that might be pinpointed in tonight's discussion probably, like I said, transcends from younger to older generation. The ones I think you're getting at is possibly the ones I might view it differently. For example, with the older generation that came out from World War II, post-World War II, and Korean War, there was probably more of a team philosophy or ethic towards accomplishment, pulling all together to make sure things were done. In my generation, I believe that there is a sense of comparable teamwork. However, in my opinion, some of the younger generation has stemmed a little bit away from that, and there's a little bit more focus on ethics of individual needs.
0: Let's go ahead back to the younger generation then. Trey Payne, how do you analyze for your generation what the work ethic is?
2: My views differ and my feelings might differ a little or not coincide perfectly with the rest of my generation. Being that I wasn't a latchkey kid, I think our generation was dubbed, starting the latchkey kid. A lot of single families there and the kids were responsible for bringing that key to the school. My parents are still happily married. Also, another thing I thought that my views might differ a little were families at that time were stressing loyalty as far as their work, and a lot of, bad times happened, I guess, kind of during the 80s, where businesses had to downsize, and a lot of people had been working for these for 20 years saw their parents being letting go as kind of a stab in the back and didn't feel that loyalty that they should possess that to companies these days. So in my views, that's going to be a little different because I am also part of a family business. Also, the technology that we were brought up on, I think we're more along the lines of the video games. Computers came along a little bit later. I think the younger generation now has gotten a little bit more away from the video games, but the computers, the technology is really, there's 8-10-year-old kids out there that can do more with computers than a lot of 50-year-old people.
0: How do you, when you look over the group that fits into that younger generation, how do you feel like they are developing their work ethic? Where are they finding their ground for a work ethic? Are they finding it in places other than the home? Well, what I'm hearing you say is more of in the area of how to do things rather than the what's behind why you do something and how far you go with something in terms of. And maybe that's why in the younger generation it takes a while for that to come about. Let's move over to the older generation. Dr. Bert Madden here from UALR. Where does the older generation find its ground in the work ethic?
3: Well, Phil, I also want to thank you for inviting me to appear this evening. The older generation probably has a work ethic based primarily on intangible ethics in the sense of things like honesty, respect for other people, consideration of other people, always striving to do one's best, the intangible aspects of ethics, kind of what we were brought up on. We were not brought up on any type of computers, hardware, things like internet, email was so far removed from what we were used to that we were much more, I think, personal in our relationships when we were younger, one-on-one type relationships, and this translates into a work ethic of personal confrontations, not on a not from a negative sense, but just one-on-one type confrontations with other individuals that we're used to, that we grew up with. And again, when I use the word confrontation, I don't mean that in a negative sense. I mean a one-on-one relationship that we were more used to, as opposed to interpersonal relationships that can exist now in the electronic age. So that's one of the main things that I think that are different between our generation and the younger generation. We have these more intangible type of ethics. As our first speaker said, they pretty well transcend all generations, things like honesty and sincerity and being good to other people. Every generation certainly likes, you know, abides by that. And our generation has a somewhat difficult time of adapting to all the new technology, the new hardware that's coming out. Every few months it appears. In my position as a university professor, it's very challenging to keep up with all of the new technology, to try to make the courses very current, to keep up with all the applications and so forth.
0: Your generation applies its ethics, its work ethics, to that technology, though, I'm sure, in a way maybe different than the other generations. How, even though your generation is kind of in the muddle of trying to figure it all out, I'm sure that you have something that presses you into that. What would that be?
3: Well, we certainly apply the technology in my position as a university professor. The technology is applied in the classroom. We are not doing our job if we don't do that. We have to learn some basic skills and apply this in the classroom to our students. Otherwise, I feel that we're being unethical if that's not being done. Mm-hmm. So we do attend seminars, colloquiums. I have offices. My office is surrounded by two or three computer scientists with PhDs, and I immediately ask them when I have problems and questions about something on my computer that I can't understand, that I try to get them to help me. I do try to apply that in the classroom.
0: Mm-hmm. I want to remind everyone that you're listening to KUAR FM 89, and this is Yesterday, Today, and Tomorrow. We're talking about the work ethic today with my guest Trey Payne, Robert Mantione, and Dr. Bert Madden here at UALR. And I want to kind of jump back into the middle generation here with you, Robert Mantione, and ask you a question that may or may not fit exactly to your particular age, but I think it does to the middle generation, and that is the effect that things like society, like the Vietnam War, the hippie times in the middle generations, how did that have impact on the development of the work ethic for that middle group?
1: Well, Phil, I think, again, as both my learned colleagues have already stated, each part of this society has a different way of viewing it, and I've heard some technology issues from both the left and right. When we're talking about society as a whole, the American society as it came out of the Vietnam War, as it came out of the freedom of expression era, I really do not think that the masses, if you will, the people who got up and went to work each and every day, were that much different from each other. There might have been more acceptance by the society for freedom of expression, but certainly we can say that there were certain rules and regulations that must have been in place to be conducted for proper professional behavior, which enwraps the ethical message. I don't necessarily think that the middle generation was pulled in any particular generation or any area different than upholding what the structure the organizations, the work organizations, allow for, which I do believe are the basic morals, the basic attendance that you must treat people fairly, and that there's a certain code of being, if you will, just and right.
0: Mm-hmm. Trey Payne, how does today's morality or today's social guidelines, how does that fit with your generation as it applies to work? I mean, are you guys following the same path of trying to, you know, do the right thing all the time, or are you kind of, is your generation faced with the perplexity of trying to pick up the difference between what you see on TV as maybe a way to be in less than a moral or ethical way?
2: I believe our generation is kind of has been dubbed as a slacker. I think a lot of the younger generations, when they come into the workplace, they have some different outlooks on things, so they're going to be considered a little different and maybe not to the norm. So they're going to be called, maybe this isn't how it's worked so far, so why are you trying to change it? I believe we're still very goal-oriented, multitaskers. There's a lot of entrepreneurs from our generation. We're a lot more independent, I think, in work, that we like to have projects that are anywhere from weeks to months to maybe even a little over a year long, and we like to get through those. We like progression and to see the end results.
0: And that seems to be a big difference between the younger generation and the middle generation. Is that how you see that?
1: Well, no, not at all, Phil.
0: You don't? Okay.
1: No, in fact, I think it's in concert. One thing that I would like to keep in mind here is that all younger generations, we were all at one younger generation, both the doctor and myself. And certain things that the younger generation is saying now was certainly said about our generation, too.
0: Mm-hmm. Such as?
1: Okay? Well, I mean, during the 60s, if you were able to express a certain amount of freedom, you were a nonconformist. You were anti-establishment. I would let the doctor describe his generation.
0: I was just going to ask him, well, what did they say about your generation when you were young, Dr. Madden?
3: Oh, yeah, I remember growing up in the 50s when Elvis Presley first came into vogue, and all the furor and the controversy that he generated in this country when he appeared on the Ed Sullivan Show, and they refused to show him his body below the waist because of fear it may corrupt the youth of America. And the older generation thought that the music that we were enjoying then was just terrible music. And they never really appreciated any of the rock and roll music. Now, of course, music of that time has become pretty well known and
0: tame, I think, is the word.
3: Compared to the music that's coming up now, and I can say about that music what they said about our music.
0: Let me take you back even farther into your parents' generation, Dr. Madden, with the. And those that were coming through World War II, the effect that World War II would have had on the work ethic?
3: Well, as what Robert had said earlier about the middle generation, thought, the older generation was more into working together to accomplish goals, doing a lot of teamwork. This came as a result, I think, of World War II. Because that was obviously a lot of teamwork that had to be done. Although I will tend to disagree with him on one issue, that the current generation is not involved in teamwork. I think that that's debatable. I know in the College of Business Administration, we teach a lot of courses where we require teamwork. That is a basic part of the course. So students coming up now, even though they have done a lot of individual work on their own, they still are expected to do teamwork, and as they go through our curriculum, so that's still an important part of ethics, is to be able to work together with other people.
0: Robert Mantione, let me ask you another question. Does having a good work ethic for any generation, I guess, but I'm asking your generation in the middle, does that equal success? And if you have a bad work ethic, does that mean you're going to have failure?
1: Well, Phil, let me relay how I feel about that. If your work ethic was one that was questionable, if your ethic was one that was putting yourself before others at all odds, if you were one that did not follow the basic tenets of honesty or loyalty or integrity, I think sooner or later it's going to catch up with you. Whether we're talking about private entrepreneurship, sooner or later, the wrong customer is going to be screwed. If we're talking about working for somebody else, sooner or later, the bosses and or somebody in that company is going to recognize them. Certainly in government, in the last 20 years, there has been a certain amount of groundbreaking and ethical discussions. Even there, you can run, but you can't hide. Mm-hmm. Conversely, if a person is to follow a certain code, if you will, of ethics, and that being honest and that being forthright and being doing the right thing for the right reasons, I think that is a success story. I think that is a formula for great success, however one might determine that level of success.
0: Mm-hmm. Trey Payne, what do you think about that? Does having a good work ethic for your generation mean success?
2: I believe so. I mean, I think a good work ethic is defined over all generations. You know, there's you're going to have success, good work habits, punctuality, accountability, all the things that are basically required in that. I think there's going to be varieties, kind of things that each generation does a little bit differently that make it maybe something like an older generation might not say that's such a good work ethic to have. As far as maybe the hours you put in, if you can get the same amount accomplished in 50 hours as it takes someone 70 hours, does that make your work ethic any less striving? But I do believe, you know, that having a good work ethic is gonna drive you to success if you have all the keys that produce a good work ethic.
0: Mm-hmm. Recently, I heard one of the programs on NPR here, they were discussing parents and how that they are doing the work for their kids, more or less, and schoolwork is what it was referring to. So I'd like to direct this question to you, Dr. Madden. Is parental involvement to the point where they're doing the work for their kids in school, as seems to be the case in a lot of ways, is that going to develop the same work ethic for that generation, that young generation, In the estimation of your generation? That's probably a leading question.
3: Bill, I don't know really if I can answer that well or not. What one problem that does exist currently in the university setting is the issue of plagiarism. There's so many sites on the internet which one can go to that will almost write any report, they can find any report on any topic already written. And this has been a problem in university courses that require papers written on certain topics. And I don't think the parents are helping the students do this in the university setting. Now, in the younger high school, junior high school setting, perhaps so. I don't know. I can't really speak
0: to
3: that.
0: Well, let's ask Robert Mantioni about that. In the younger middle generation, your generation still sees some kids in school. How do you?
1: I actually have children in schools right now, and so I face some of the problems that we're discussing. Phil, let me ask you this. It all comes down to the old adage, what came first, the chicken or the egg? Mm-hmm. For me, work ethics are established at home. They're established long before a child ever leaves that home for school and or for career orientation. Do I think that there might be a problem with parents doing some of the homework and doing some of the legwork for the kids? Absolutely. That doesn't necessarily mean that close parenting or parenting with their children and working through some schoolwork is a bad thing. Just the opposite. That's a good thing. However, having parents do the work for the children leaves the children in absence of the lesson for which that particular work assignment was for. If, in fact, that was to be propagated and they get to a point where they go to work, they're going to be looking for people to take on the brunt of what they're doing for work, or possibly could. And if they do that, then most certainly the work ethic, where the rubber meets the road in industry or private enterprise, it's going to be a big problem.
0: Trey Payne, what do you think about that? You're pretty close to that age group there.
2: I had an example of that in college. My roommate, his mom was an English professor at a different school, and she did most of his papers for him. They didn't see any problem with that. He was a med student and didn't really see the point.

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1: Go with Dr. Madden on that.
2: That's a good question, Phil. In my position as a professor here in the management department, I have quite a few students every semester who are full-time employed with families, children. They work a full 40 hours a week and attend school, taking anywhere from one to four classes per term, usually in the evening. On the surface, it would appear that they are very overworked. The hours that they have to put in to maintain their family, their job, and the classes. But amazingly, those are some of the better students. They rise to the occasion. They find time to do the work, and they put in a lot of hours, but something motivates them to do that. And so I don't subscribe to the theory that that there is such a thing as overwork that can lead to bad ethics. I think overwork, when you are doing it for a goal or an objective, one can usually find the time to do it.
1: Trey Payne, what do you think about that? Are you overworked?
3: I don't think so. I think that you work as hard as you want to achieve the success that you want, and I think that a lot of that depends on how much success you want to have, and you're going to work as hard as it takes for you to get to that level that you want to be, or that level.
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6: Tokyo. I could have went to the Superdome. But there was no place to keep a dog.
7: Can you?
6: It's the name of my dog. I got her when she fit in the palm of my hand, you know. So I elected to hold tight. There were some people who came by in boats. We exchanged food. I gave most of the candy away.
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9: 10 years ago, when Hurricane Katrina struck the Gulf Coast and New Orleans was flooding, emails began to appear. The latest storm updates, evacuation instructions, people searching for the missing. We saw this message go by from Arissa Ahrens. She was pleading for any news of Robert King Wilkerson. We recognized those names. A few months before, Arissa had called the Hidden Kitchens hotline we'd opened up on NPR, asking people for stories of secret, underground, below-the-radar kitchens. Today on Fugitive Waves, episode 29, King's Candy, a New Orleans kitchen vision.
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11: My name is Arissa Arendt. I live in New Orleans. I have a friend who created the most amazing kitchen. His name is Robert King Wilkerson. He was in prison at Angola State Penitentiary for 31 years. 29 of those years, he was in solitary confinement. He started a chapter of the Black Panther Party with two of his friends. They've sort of become a cause célèbre known as the Angola Three. Somehow, in solitary confinement, he managed to create a kitchen, and he made pralines, which we love here in New Orleans. He's out now. They decided they had made a mistake for locking him up for so long. He had a new trial, and he sells his candies that he calls freelines, and they are really, really good.
6: I was fascinated with sugar. I used to watch Mama make candy with pecans and sugar and water. But it wasn't until some years later when I first went to prison. I was cooking in the kitchen. This guy was in the bakery. He could bake all kind of pastries, make all kind of candy. I was fascinated with the candy. What I saw before my eyes was like a science being revealed. My name is Robert King Wilkerson. We used to get milk practically every day, or butter, margarine. It wasn't really butter. And sugar.

0: they would put it on your tray whether you drink coffee or not. So I used to get the guys to save the sugar. Sometime I was fortunate enough to get pecans. They got a lot of pecan trees around Angola. And they had some officers, once they tasted the candy, making sure I had pecans. We would bribe the orderly. Sometimes you'd get a fruit can, peach can. But most of the time it was Coke cans. They were easy to get. Just peel the top. And then peel another can, triple it up, maybe 18 inches long, and have toilet paper, roll it up, and turn it into like a burner. It might take a day or two, maybe three, but it'll harm you. I was definitely hidden. I couldn't let them know I was really doing it. They would come in, conduct a shakedown, and get the pot, get the can and everything else, and then write you up. I kind of enjoyed the thrill of going outside the box a little bit, making candy, and then giving it away, you know. Especially guys on death row, because I just wanted them to have something that they hadn't had in a long time.
1: 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And we broadcast daily from the Louisiana State Penitentiary at Angola. I'd like to take this opportunity to wish all of the brothers up on death row a very beautiful day. And I tell you what.
2: King was released in 2001. On the very first day he's released, he's making candy. He was sitting there just stirring, stirring real slowly. Sugar candy. Freelines is what he calls them.
0: I call them freelines. I mean, I wanted them to rhyme with pralines. When I first got out, I went in the French Quarters and I went through every candy shop and I thought I could do better. Having, I guess, perfected a candy while I was in prison.
3: And he uses it for a fundraiser, political organizing events. A lot of times he'll bring some candy. My name is Ann Harkness. I'm an activist and I have been King's pecan supplier. Pretty much since he got out of prison. Everywhere he goes, he'll just bust out in some candy making.
4: My name is Malik Rahim, co-founder of Common Ground Relief and resident of New Orleans and the community of Algiers. King and I was raised together. His backyard was adjacent to my backyard.
0: They had a lot of fruit trees when there wasn't a lot of food at home, you know, like berries, pecan, peaches. It was sustainable, you know. It had a variety of good things that nature provided free.
4: Freelance is something that you're doing to subsidize his income. That's the only option that really he had is by making candy. On his wrapper is not just no logo of King. It's Free to Angola 3 about his two comrades that are still incarcerated. He always looked at that injustice. You know, his kitchen will reflect this.
5: In water. It's 10 to 12 feet deep at least. It is full of debris. It is some of the dirtiest toxic soup you can imagine. Reporting in New Orleans, I'm Yenty.
0: It was a few days before Katrina. I had made a batch of candy. That was the last time. I could have went to the Superdome, but there was no place to keep a dog. Kenya, it's the name of my dog. I got her when she fit in the palm of my hand, you know. So I elected to hold tight. There were some people who came by in boats. We exchanged food. I gave most of the candy away. There were dogs screaming who had been locked up in houses. My neighbor next door had to break in the house. But I sealed it back up. I had to go in there and feed her dogs. She had two of them, and I had to fight them to feed them. You know, and I had been in the water twice to save two birds whose wings had gotten wet. I was hearing about so much death and devastation that was going on around me. I felt imperative that I save a life. I think I cried more in those 14 or 16 days that I was in the house after Katrina than I did in 31 years I did in prison. It not only took so much away from me as an individual, it replicated this hundreds of thousands of times. I think candy is a collateral. My doing what I'm doing, keeping focus on the plight of my two comrades who remain in prison, if doing so by cooking, making candy, open up kitchen, can produce money to aid them, so be it. Maybe that's my calling.

0: King is living in Austin, Texas now. He travels the world, Portugal, Great Britain, South Africa, Germany, speaking at public forums, universities, even to Parliament, about criminal justice and the ongoing saga of the Angola Three. We talked to King last week. Here's some of our conversation. Tell me about your names. When we first interviewed you, you were Robert King Wilkerson. Now you're Robert Hillary King and Speedy King. I mean, you have a lot of names, and they all seem to tell the story of your life.
1: Well, I always thought all those years that my name was Robert Wilkerson or Robert King Wilkerson. My father's name was Wilkerson, and I just assumed that that was my name. My family was King family, and I just added the King. I wanted to keep the King in the name. And Speedy King came because everybody used to call me Lil King, and when I decided to box, I fought under the name of Speedy King. Even the free people in prison, we call Free People the Administration, they called me King, and even though at the time it wasn't, quote, my legal name, but everybody called me King. When I got out of prison, people were inviting me to come talk in different places, different countries, and they said, get a passport. In order to have a passport, you have to have a birth certificate. And I went to City Hall. We sat there for a couple of hours, and they couldn't find my birth certificate in Robert Wilkerson. The lady ended up looking into the record in depth. She found out, you know, my father's name. His name was Hillary Wilkerson, and he was 19 years old. He was a soldier, and my mother, Clara Mae King, she was what they call a domestic. She was just a maid. She was 17 years old, and found out that my name was Robert H. King. It was astonishing to me because I had always felt a keen kinship with the name, but to actually see it, it was almost as if I had reclaimed something. But more than that happened, Nikki, when I got out of prison. Not only did my name change, but I used to be what they call a Taurus. I became a Gemini. I wasn't born May the 3rd as I thought I was born, but it was May the 30th. Also, I thought I was age younger than I actually was, and I found out that I was a year older, you know. But most of all, when I got out, Robert H. King did not have a prison record. It was almost as if the slate was wiped clean. It was like I was reborn, which was all right with me.
0: So can you pick up the story of Katrina? What's happened to you since you've left?
1: I ended up in Austin, Texas. I left New Orleans, ended up getting a place of my own, and I've kept alive this aspiration that Herman Abbott and I had to make known our plight. I've been to at least 20 different countries, I think, and some of them multiple times. And my message is the same. I speak about the case of Angola 3, and I kind of put it in context, let them know that our case is just the tip of the iceberg, that this is something that is expansive within the state.
0: The Angola Three is King and his two comrades, Herman Wallace and Albert Woodfox. The three were in prison at the same time on different charges. In the 1970s, they started a chapter of the Black Panther Party in Angola prison. They organized hunger strikes and work strikes, protesting for better conditions. While they were in Angola, Albert and Herbert were convicted of killing a prison guard. King was accused of being involved as well, even though he was not in Angola at the time. The three were put in solitary confinement, King for 29 years, Herman Wallace for 41 years, and Albert, now 45 years.
1: I was released from prison after the federal court overturned my conviction, February 2001. And Herman case, he was the second one released of the three. He was released 2-3 days before he died. He had been diagnosed with cancer. The state had intended to reindict him even while he was on his deathbed, but they were denied a retrial of that because he died unconvicted. My Albert case has been overturned 3 times since my release, once by a state judge and twice by a federal judge. But the Attorney General of Louisiana continued to prosecute Albert, and he's still being held.
0: In your book, you were talking about when you went back to Angola in 1971. By that time, you'd gotten involved with the Black Panther Party. Can you talk a little bit about that and how you connected up with Herman and Albert?
1: Well, we all were in New Orleans Parish Prison at the time. On unrelated charges, I had been in prison and had contact with the law ever since I was, you know, a juvenile. It wasn't a novelty, you know. You could find only a handful of blacks, you know, youngsters who had not been touched by the system. Everybody nearly in my neighborhood had been part of the prison system, and that was the standard, the culture. I had been sent to the reformatory as a juvenile and graduated from that, as they used the term, and had, was sent to Angola on a crime in which only two people had committed, but four young black men ended up going to prison for it. Being young and inexperienced, I had been easily influenced into accepting a plea for fear that we would be given the maximum penalty at the time, which was 30 years. After I was released from prison and then rearrested, was in prison for 11 months, no conviction ever occurred. No one ever accused me of anything. I came out and married and wanted to do, you know, live the type of lifestyle that any, quote, ordinary citizen would live. Got off into boxing at one time. Thought I was going to be the middleweight champ of the world. I thought things was okay. And approximately 1 year later, I was arrested again, picked up in a dragnet. They would just pick up everyone who had been arrested for that particular crime. In any event, I violated my parole and sent me back to prison, and I did that. And I was rearrested in early 70 on another charge of robbery, and they offered me a 15-year sentence, and I refused because I was learning more and more about the system, and I wasn't about to plead guilty to another crime that I had not committed. Instead of the 15 years they had offered me, they gave me a 35-year sentence. Just so happened at the same time, the Black Panther Party come into the city. They had contact with other inmates. The doctrine of the Black Panther Party spread, and I really liked it. We said, we want freedom, power to determine our destiny. We want people to be tried by a jury of their peers. I ain't never been tried by a jury of my peers, so I liked the ideology. So that's what I embraced because I think it was solid. And this is what democracy, I thought, was all about. The system itself was espousing it. The Black Panther Party was saying, well, fulfill it.
0: Have you been back to New Orleans?
1: I've been back to New Orleans quite regularly. I go back because, you know, all my family live in New Orleans. I think people are more cohesive, especially since Katrina. I think that was a dispensation that brought a lot of people together. I was in New Orleans in the ensuing months after Katrina, and I witnessed thousands and thousands of young people going down to New Orleans in spite of the efforts of the authorities to keep them out. Young people from all over the world, mostly white, who were saying, hold up, wait a minute. Oh, you're not doing this in our name anymore. We're not going to be a part of it. They didn't say this in words, but their deeds and their actions have shown that they have taken a different approach, that there is something better.
0: King, tell us about the candy. How's it going? Are you still making Freelines?
1: Well, I still do. I still make the candy. I really don't have the time to do it. Sometimes I get some folks to help me to do it. And I've had a lot of experience with this candy. I've been to a lot of places with this candy. A lot of people know about this candy. I still make it, but I do it sparingly. Like, even now, I am making candy now. I wanted to make something to bring to New Orleans. Albert has a hearing coming up.
0: What do you think the secret of candy making is?
1: Make it with love. Enjoy making it. I don't put ill feelings in it. I'll be singing while I'm making the candy. I'll be singing Sam Cooke, going back to Sam Cooke.
2: Whoa, whoa, whoa, little girl.
0: This is from the interview we did with King 10 years ago.
2: If some merry girl could win your love for me, win your love for me.
1: You remember that one?
2: Sam Cooke. I think I was drawn more to his music than anything.
1: The last big song that came out before he was killed, I Was Born by the River. Yeah, I was born by the river in a little tent. That's like the river I've been running for.

he goes to a movie and he go downtown and someone are always telling him, don't hang around. I could visualize Sam being born in a certain time going to a movie that was strictly white. It kind of reminded me of when I was in Dallas and I finally met up with my father, the man who had sired me, however you want to put it. I can't say he was a father. But I was 12 years old. There was a movie. Blacks couldn't go in the movie. And not that I wanted to go in it or anything like that, but you're passing by. That record reminded me of so much of maybe myself.

0: It was the 17th of June, 2005, when 56-year-old Doug Harlow stepped up to the microphone.
1: You know, this really sucks, not having a voice. But it's a message to everybody who can hear this voice now. Don't smoke.
0: Earlier that year, doctors had found cancer on Doug's vocal cords. In order to stay alive, he would have to lose his voice. So while a friend monitored the recording, Doug said some things to his family that he'd never be able to say again.
1: I love you, Mary Lou. Love you. Love you guys. Love you, Johnny. Love you, Georgia. Love you, Mary Lou. I love you, Mary Lou. Here, Sadie. Come on, Sadie.
0: It's been 8 years. There's a new dog.
2: Ugly. Can you sit? Good boy. Would you like to be in a radio documentary?
0: And the throat cancer is gone.
2: A simple yes or no will do.
0: Doug came home from the hospital without vocal cords. That's because surgeons had removed his entire larynx, which is the organ of sound production. They cut a small hole at the base of his throat to allow him to breathe. And to speak, doctors handed him something called an electrolarynx. It was black, palm-sized, and battery-powered.
2: I remember it being like a foreign appendage, something that was a machine that I was supposed to be able to talk with, through. I didn't give myself any choice. You're gonna learn how to use it, and then you're gonna go back to work. And that was it.
0: Doug is 5'11", with brown eyes. His gaze is direct. The number 13 is tattooed on his left hand, which he applied himself with pencil lead and cigarette ash. This is the hand he speaks with.
2: There's another couple buttons for pitch, up and down. So I could speak in a lower voice. I speak in a higher voice. It's not easy to use. It's exhausting.
0: Doug wears his electrolarynx around his neck on a black cord. He'll hold it flush against his throat, and with the push of a button, the voice box vibrates. Kind of like his vocal cords used to.
2: Ladies and gentlemen, start your engines.
0: It's not an unpleasant sound, but you'd never mistake it for a human voice. One of the first times Doug was out in public, he went to a Mr. Paperback bookstore. He approached a female clerk whose back was turned, and
2: I approached her, saying, can you help me? She turned around, screamed, and ran into a back room, slammed the door shut, and said, great, I got a lifetime of this.
0: Doug rebounded quickly. He returned to work at the Morning Sentinel 5 weeks after his surgery. His colleagues wondered if he'd keep reporting or take a silent post behind the copy desk. When Doug made interview calls, sources hung up on him. They accused him of making a prank phone call. Colin Hickey sat directly across from him.
3: And this would just drive Doug crazy. Because, you know, he couldn't do his job. He couldn't get the information. And there were points where he'd ask me, can you make the call? Hey, my colleague has a mechanical voice. You've been hanging up on him. So when he calls next, just hold on and you'll get used to it.
0: Doug kept calling. And eventually, he stopped asking Colin for help.
3: Eventually, and I don't know if it was weeks, I don't know if it was months, but eventually, this artificial voice started to sound like Doug again.
2: I finally learned how to use this thing and how to, throw in an inflection.
0: These days, Doug is one of the paper's busiest reporters. He interviews cops and criminals and listens to the police scanner for activity. When he calls for information, the detectives understand his questions.
4: Sheriff's Department, Dispatch Marl.
2: Good afternoon, Doug Arlo, calling. Hey.
4: How's you anyway?
2: What, you recognize my voice?
4: Yes, sir. What do you need today? We haven't had anything much going on.
2: Yeah, well, that's my question.
4: I already anticipated it.
2: Well,
4: I died.
2: All right, well, that's good news. Thank you.
0: Doug is navigating life just fine with a voice box. He can say anything he wants to, but that doesn't mean he's always heard. It's changed the way he relates to people. Even his wife of 27 years, Mary Lou.
5: I'm still talking the way that I always spoke when he had a voice, too. So it is something that I have to try to keep in mind, even like during an argument, giving him the opportunity to argue back, because I can get louder than what he can. So that kind of stuff is real. It is what it is. Not that I ever intend to do it, but I do do it.
0: What do you do when you're not being heard?
2: I shut up, and that's not like me. You know, I used to be outspoken a lot more than I am now because I cannot be heard, and if I can't be heard, then I'm not going to say it. It's frustrating at times. It makes me angry at times still.
0: Parties or loud restaurants can get discouraging. There's a lot Doug wants to say, but he ultimately depends on technology to say it.
2: The only thing I have, the only way that I can speak. And that's kind of weird if you slow down for a minute and think about that. You know, when the power goes out finally and fully, when the mountain meets the sea at Armageddon, I'm not going to have batteries. And then I will be silent.
0: But Doug is far from silent. He's still heard because he's still here.
2: I knew I would survive. Because the last thing I want to do is die. My kids wouldn't have had a mother. My wife wouldn't have had a husband. So I chose life. And this is what it sounds like.
0: For Salt Radio, I'm Emily Kwong.
6: If you could help somebody, you go out of your way. That is your nature. You don't want to be millionaire. You don't want to be famous, but you want to be fulfilled. But this past 2 years has been difficult for you. Now you think too much. You hesitate too much. You feel like you put 10 steps ahead and you put 5 back. Then you get to the point that you don't care no more. Am I right? Sometimes you don't want to get out of bed. Am I right? You get tense. You get nervous. You get bad headaches. You get knots in your stomach. You get a little bit confused, hard for you to make a decision, and it was not like that. And I see, for whatever you're going with, it'll be hard from the start. That's why you've got to think more positive, don't think negative. But I see a brighter future for you and for the people you love. What I told you now, keep it to yourself, and your wishes will come through.
7: This is Bird Note. Today, we'll meet a species rarely seen in the wild, the teenage birder. It can be really lonely when you're a teen who's into birds. You're most likely the only one in your school. And if you do find friends who bird, they probably live hours away. Meet Alyssa Yang. She couldn't find a young birder group anywhere in California, so she created her own.
8: I really wanted to do this, and I thought it could be possible, and I thought there's other young birders clubs out there, like, why can't I do this? So I just sort of, one day, I just sort of decided to, I don't know, just get a bunch of friends together and do a field trip, and hopefully it would blossom into something bigger, and that's exactly what happened.
7: Alyssa and her friends in the California Young Birders get together every month or so. I joined them last summer for a trip to the San Bernardino National Forest. The teens are on the hunt for the Mexican whippoorwill. It's an elusive bird that comes out at dusk and dawn. We grab our headlamps and hike down a rocky dirt road. The whippoorwill dives down and snatches a moth right in front of us. And then, with a rustle of feathers, it's gone. This is the kind of thing that Alyssa lives for.
8: When I get older, I want to become a writer, and I want to write about nature and obviously birds. 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
7: 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I'm Shayla Farsan.

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In April 1670, a ship carrying English colonists sailed up the Ashley River off the coast of Carolina in search of a location for a new settlement. They selected a spot along the river's west bank, came ashore, and christened the new colony Charlestown in honor of their king, Charles II of England. Among the settlers was Dr. Henry Woodward, who soon became an indispensable member of the young community. Woodward, a skilled physician, had also lived with the Cassabo Indians on nearby St. Helena Island, where he learned their language and customs. This knowledge made him well suited to serve as interpreter and Indian agent, a role vital to the fledgling colony's survival. Even before landing in Carolina, Woodward likely knew which Indians the colony needed to befriend. Shortly after arrival, he contacted regional tribes and soon received an important invitation. In the early summer of 1670, just months after the colony's founding, Woodward journeyed inland to meet with one of the most powerful chiefs in the southeast. The emperor, as the chief was called, ruled Kofatachaqui, a 400-year-old Mississippian culture chieftain that encompassed much of present-day South Carolina. Kofatachaqui was a well-organized society with developed agriculture, a centralized governing system that linked its villages, and a large number of well-armed warriors. Woodward's visit went well, resulting in an alliance with Kofatachaqui. Later that year, in September 1670, the emperor made an official visit to Charlestown. This friendship undoubtedly helped ensure the safety and security of the young Carolina colony. Woodward and the colonists were likely aware, through historical accounts, of previous European contact with the region's inhabitants. The first documented contact with Kofatachaqui occurred during the De Soto expedition. In 1539, conquistador Hernando de Soto led a 600-man army through the southeastern region of the present-day United States, searching for gold, plunder, and slaves. Accounts from the expedition describe the visit in detail, including a memorable meeting with the kingdom's ruler, a female chief the Spaniards called the Lady of Kofatachaqui. Although still powerful, Kofatachaqui was in decline when De Soto encountered the chiefdom in 1540. Old world diseases introduced through contact with the previous Spanish expeditions were spreading through the native population. Before Europeans arrived, however, Kofatachaqui was likely among the most powerful and well-established Mississippian culture chieftains in North America. While the lady and her kingdom sound much like an Indian princess myth, the story was well documented by members of the De Soto expedition. Just outside of present-day Camden, South Carolina, as you cross the watery river on Interstate 20, look downstream and imagine the eastern shore as it appeared 500 years ago. The virgin hardwood forest that once lined the banks are long gone, and dams have greatly reduced the river's flow. But imagine, in the distance, on a bluff overlooking the broad river, a Mississippian-style city with over 500 Indian dwellings. In the center, a plaza leads to a large mound, upon which sits a temple the size of a football field. Smaller mounds with notable buildings, along with many more dwellings, occupy the surrounding countryside. According to writings from the De Soto expedition, this was Kofatachaqui at the time the conquistador and his army arrived on May 1st, 1540. The journals describe it as a town of great importance. For De Soto, it had been a long journey to reach the fabled kingdom. Nearly a year earlier, the conquistador and his army had landed near Tampa Bay on the Florida Peninsula to search for kingdoms and treasure. The expedition spent the winter in Appalachia, near present-day Tallahassee, Florida. There, they captured a boy and his teens who'd been traveling with Indian traders. The boy, whom they named Perico, told them that he was from a powerful inland empire that was ruled by a queen and was rich with treasure. Intrigued by the boy's description, De Soto was anxious to locate the kingdom. In early March 1540, with Perico as their guide, De Soto's army marched northward through what is now Georgia and eastern South Carolina.
After a difficult month-long journey through dense wilderness and seemingly endless swamps, De Soto and his men finally reached Cofetachiqui. Apparently aware of the approaching army, members of the chiefdom met the expedition at the edge of a large river, now believed to be the Wateree River, near present-day Lugoff, South Carolina. After several emissaries from Cofetachiqui crossed the river and conferred with De Soto, the queen appeared on the opposite bank. Attended by servants, she was carried on a litter draped with fine white cloth to the river's edge, then ferried across in a canoe shaded by a decorative awning. One expedition writer compared the scene to Cleopatra crossing the river Cydnus. The queen greeted De Soto wearing a finely woven white shawl, her upper body draped in pearls. After exchanging warm greetings, she removed a heavy strand of pearls and placed it around De Soto's neck as he bowed. The lady's entourage then presented the expedition with hides, blankets, meat, corn, and salt. The queen provided canoes for De Soto and his men to cross the river, and then took them to her capital at Cofetachiqui. This is thought to have been located at the Mulberry Mound site near present-day Camden, South Carolina. The Spaniards were impressed with the queen, writing, "We were very gratified and charmed, both with her discretion and with her great beauty, which she possessed in extreme perfection." They also spoke admirably of the people of Cofetachiqui. "The Indians are very clean and very polite, and more civilized than any who had been seen in the land. They walked covered down to the feet with very excellent hides, and blankets of sable, and blankets of mountain lions. All natives were shod and clothed." Expedition writers were especially impressed with the city's huge temple, describing it as a very authoritative temple on a high mound, very large and very tall and broad, all covered high and low with very excellent and beautiful mats. They also noted that the steeply pitched roof was covered in intricately arranged seashells and pearls that sparkled in the sun. The cavernous building was described as the richest and most superb of all those that our Spaniards saw in La Florida, using the Spanish name for the southeast. Another expedition member who had seen similar buildings in Mexico and Peru said the temple was among the grandest and most wonderful of all the things that he had seen in the New World. Inside the temple's two enormous doors, De Soto's chroniclers described 12 giant figures carved from wood, standing guard, six on each side, their faces carved in a fierce and bold posture. Expedition members noted that these huge wooden warriors, some 11 feet high, held elaborately carved weapons decorated with mica, copper, pearls, antlers, and shells. Life-sized carvings of previous rulers stood before raised wooden burial chambers, each painted with a portrait of the deceased. Within these chambers lay the remains of past chiefs and their families, their mummified bodies adorned with numerous strands of delicate pearls, fine cloths, and pelts. Throughout the inner temple, wooden chests were filled with loose pearls, the chroniclers describing chests filled with so many pearls that 300 horses could not have carried all of them. The queen and her people graciously housed the entire army within the city and shared their food stores with them. De Soto, however, sought more than just grain and venison. His quest was for gold and silver. Finding no precious metals in the city, he ordered his men to loot the temple, removing over 200 pounds of pearls, even stripping them from the remains of deceased ancestors. Hernando de Soto stayed in Cofetachiqui for 11 days, resting his soldiers and searching for gold in the surrounding area. He was surprised and quite relieved at the warm reception and hospitality his expedition received, especially considering the powerful chiefdom's warlike reputation. He soon discovered the reason for the subdued and friendly response. It was because Cofetachiqui was in a greatly weakened state. Expedition writings mention a recent epidemic, likely caused by disease acquired through contact with the Spanish in 1521 and 1526. The queen stated that a great pestilence had visited them the previous year, and many of her people had died. Food stores were low, and in the surrounding areas, the Spanish noted, large uninhabited towns choked with vegetation, and four long row houses full of bodies from the plague.
Finding no gold or silver in the area, De Soto decided to move his army onward in search of other kingdoms to plunder. However, to ensure safe passage through hostile lands, the conquistador took the queen hostage, forcing her to accompany them. After a few weeks of travel, she and her servants were fortunately able to escape and likely return to the chiefdom. No further mention of the Lady of Cofetachiqui appears in historical records. Despite the looting of their temple and their queen being taken hostage, the people of Cofetachiqui were fortunate that their encounter with De Soto wasn't more severe. Perhaps due to the intelligence, charm, and canny diplomacy of their queen, the chieftain was able to avoid conflict with De Soto and his powerful army. Other tribes encountered by the expedition were not as fortunate. As De Soto's army continued their march across the southeast, they looted and burned villages and crops and killed many indigenous people. After leaving Cofetachiqui, De Soto's expedition spent the next 2 years searching the southeast in vain for a kingdom of gold to rival the Aztec and Inca empires. Finally, stranded in the swamplands along the lower Mississippi River, with his men starving and depleted, De Soto died of a fever on May 21st, 1542. The chronicles from the De Soto expedition, written some 235 years before the founding of the United States, offer an extraordinarily rare glimpse into pre-Columbian America. However, according to anthropologist Charles Hudson, his march across the South caused much more devastation than Sherman's march 325 years later. Although Cofetachiqui was only looted, not sacked and burned, the chiefdom, like many other native societies, was still adversely affected. Though weakened by the Spanish intrusion and exposure to European diseases, Cofetachiqui continued to have a powerful presence in the Carolina region. By 1700, however, for reasons not fully understood, Cofetachiqui had all but vanished. In 1701, English explorer John Lawson journeyed through the Wateree Valley and noted finding only small settlements of Congaree Indians. It is likely that the people of Cofetachiqui were assimilated into the Catawba tribe.

Early colonists in Carolina, observing local tribes gathering acorns and hunting game, likely assumed that these people had always lived a simple hunter-gatherer lifestyle in an untouched wilderness. This common perception, known as the pristine myth, promoted the idea that these were virgin lands, unaffected by their indigenous inhabitants. European settlers believed that colonization and civilization would improve these supposedly untouched lands. The English colonists could not have imagined that a sophisticated and powerful chiefdom, lasting for almost 500 years, had once covered a large part of what would become the Palmetto State. The pristine myth became somewhat of a self-fulfilling prophecy. Well before large numbers of European settlers arrived, aspects of their culture, religion, and especially their diseases preceded them. Encounters with early European settlers weakened indigenous societies, greatly reducing populations in many regions. Consequently, once grand chiefdoms dissolved into scattered tribes living in small villages. The large mound settlements were abandoned, and nature soon reclaimed the land. Within a few generations, the people who had lived in the region for centuries reverted to the basic lifestyle of their distant ancestors. We tend to recognize and celebrate our own tribes. But it's worth remembering that our shared human history on this land that we briefly inhabit may be deeper than we realize.

0: I've spent years and years as a marine biologist trying to sample or understand or survey the marine environment. You know, we're pretty damn clumsy about it, but birds have been sampling the marine environment for millions of years, and by comparison, they're pretty good at it. Hi, Joe. How are you? Good. Okay, no rush. Take your time. We train volunteers. Everybody who works with Coast is doing the basic data collection is a volunteer. But citizen science per se has been around for a while. I mean, I the earliest that I know of is the Audubon Christmas bird count. Joe, do you have any idea about the history of the
1: Christmas
0: bird count?
1: Back around 1900, used to go out and shoot as many birds as they could, from what I've heard. And they kind of changed that around to really count the ones that were around. So.

0: Do you want me to help you take notes?
1: This is only, I'm pretty new at this. I've only done it once officially before, okay. So I think I've got all my stuff.
0: Okay, good.
1: Hopefully. See, well, if we find any birds that I haven't already tagged. We make several measurements and write down a bunch of information and try and figure out what kind of bird it was, even though there may only be a minimal carcass there.
0: Yeah.
1: But we have a real nice field guide they've worked up, a dead bird field guide that's pretty good when you, when you work in the measurement part. I've been a bird watcher for over 30 years, so I come out here bird watching as well as fishing once in a while. So you just kind of, you do the same thing each time. So kind of try and be consistent, my understanding of it.
0: you're right on. I mean, if I have started looking at the precise position of the individual carcasses, because I'm interested in how carcasses move and what happens to them after they're sort of initially washed up. So on my stretch, I've been sort of marking the exact location of each carcass when I first find it, and looking at how those individual bird carcasses actually move.
1: Looks like
0: there's, we got a bird right there.
1: That's an interesting one. Where's the head? The head's missing, huh?
0: I think it's got a head that's just been,
1: well, that's one of those deals again, right? The head is encapsulated in, like the beak sticking up?
0: Yeah, that's the beak. To get at the muscle tissue on the neck.
1: I can pull this out. That way we can at least measure the beak. Not as easy to find the joint, no.
0: So here actually, Joe, you want this.
1: Right. Okay, this one.
0: Yeah.
1: The eyes are almost always missing.
0: Once they're really, gone.
1: They're gone.
0: Okay, so I'll put gone.
1: They eat the eyes.
0: Body parts. It's not intact. Partially consumed, but we still have head, 2 feet, 2 wings. Right? It's not tangled. It's not oiled.
1: So then we go to the next page. And if it's huge, you've got albatrosses or whatever. Here's our most likely candidate to start off with. Common mirror.

a raptor that kills a bird will actually physically carry the bird to, a piece of driftwood and eat it there on the driftwood, and that'll stay there for months and months and months because it's out of reach of the tides. There's basically nothing to make it move. Here where it was probably a turkey vulture that's been eating a bird that died for some other cause. It is within reach of the water, and I would be surprised if it didn't move. To some degree. During the breeding season, around now with common MERS, you do see a spike in the number of dead MERS washing up. That we attribute largely to just the difficulties of raising a family. Hey Joe, you want to grab? You've got that one slate. So what you want to do is write down. We want to write down the beach and the. All right. So Joe's gonna zigzag up here. No, zigzag.

global climate change is a huge and comparatively slow process. Documenting changes in CO2 content in the Earth's atmosphere, for example, relies on, at a minimum, decades, if not thousands of years of data to sort of to demonstrate, yes, in fact, these levels are changing. As far as seabirds go, we have some teasers. For example, this last winter, we picked up quite a few puffins and auklets. A number of birds, a species, sort of complex of species that typically is found quite a ways offshore during this time of year, and so it seems or appears to be quite unusual that they would be showing up in the numbers that they did dead on the beaches, and that may in fact be related to some sort of climate change.

0: it's important to understand, too, that everything dies. I don't know how you could sort of spend a lot of time doing this kind of thing without sort of appreciating, you know, that, you know, the amazing color of, you know, these tiny little feathers up here around the throat and the head. I mean, it's just, I don't know, it's, or, you know, the little details, like these little white tips on the secondaries, and, you know, I don't know, it's, I mean, there's definitely an aesthetic to all this stuff as well. What better illustration that, yeah, there is a beauty in death. Dead birds in particular. I like the fact that, things don't just end with that bird's death. But it's really sort of just the start of a whole new process.
1: At all.
0: Not much to go on.
1: No. It did have one leg. That is it.
0: That is it, yeah.
1: That's it. It's not much of it left. But is that the only leg left?
0: Well, there's this one, too. Though this one seems... It's really been... Vultures have been pulling that skin over it. You can see, no. I mean, that the feet are really stiff and thoroughly entangled in the eelgrass. So I'm going to call this where found for, I'm going to call it high. Because the rat...
1: Yeah.

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1: The North American model of conservation puts the bulk of the responsibility to fund conservation on hunters, because hunters in general are the consumptive users of those habitats, and they're just more willing to give money to that cause.
2: That money not only comes from hunting license sales, but also taxes on gear.
1: So guns, ammo, binoculars, all those sporting goods that you would use for hunting, a portion of that tax goes to the states, and they can then allocate that into conservation funding.
2: Financial support is just one way that hunters contribute to habitat management.
1: Waterfowl biologists and scientists have been leveraging hunters for data for almost 100 years now. The big thing now is avian influenza. Hunters are some of the first to see the impacts of that in the field, especially since the main vector for it is waterfowl. And so hunters really play a big role in disease monitoring.
2: 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I'm Jazzy Johnson.
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4: A light summer rain darkens the greenstone walls of the old church, and a three-wheeled moto taxi rounds the corner. Oaxaca, Mexico, and the Sierra Norte are visible through the mist. On the flat bed of the moto taxi is a sound system, advertising the big fight. Tonight, it says, Lucha Libre. The ring is in the center of an old tiled parking garage, and colorful flags flitter above. The men wear extravagant costumes, bright masks, spandex, leather boots, and they fly through the air, launching off the ropes, pulling off incredible acrobatic flips and high kicks. The audience surrounds them, seated at floor level looking up, as a luchador called Endeavor launches himself 15 feet out of the ring directly onto his muscle-bound opponent, crashing into the folding chairs. Over by the sound system, I speak to Manuel El León Hernández, the announcer of tonight's fight.
5: Son personas normales, pero al momento en el que se visten, que se ponen una máscara...
6: These are ordinary people. They are normal people, but in the moment they get dressed, that they wear a multicolored mask, a mask that represents a character, these people change completely. They become they practically become immortal once they're up in the ring.
4: Postcards from the Wind are produced by me, Phil Corbett. A full 40-minute episode about Lucha Libre at thewind.org.
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8: This is The Enghosting of Medgar Evers, a production of WUKY, University of Kentucky Public Radio. I'm DeBron Thomas. In the next hour, you will hear poems from the collection Turn Me Loose, The Enghosting of Medgar Evers by Frank X. Walker, published by the University of Georgia Press. Frank X. Walker's poems take on the voices of Evers' widow, Merle Evers, his brother Charles, his assassin, Byron De La Beckwith, and each of De La Beckwith's two wives. You'll also hear firsthand experience and historical context of this turning point in the civil rights movement, plus a musical soundscape of 1963. Here is The Enghosting of Medgar Evers.
9: Oh, I wish I was in the land of cotton.
10: I have a dream that one day this nation

0: times there are not forgotten. Look away.
1: You can never whip these boys if you don't keep you and them separate. I found that out in Birmingham. You've got to keep the white and the black separate.

0: silly. Why should the black man have to go to court to get freedom when a white man in this country is free when he's born? Why should the black man need some legislation to prove that he's a human being when you don't need any legislation to prove that whites are human beings?
1: Well, I wish I was in Dixie. Hooray! Hooray!
2: The business community of Birmingham has responded in a constructive and commendable fashion and pledged that substantial steps would begin to meet the justifiable needs of the Negro community.
1: In Dixieland, I'll take my stand to live and die in Dixie.
3: From Dallas, Texas, the flash, apparently official, President Kennedy died at 1 p.m. Central Standard Time. 2 o'clock Eastern Standard Time, some 38 minutes ago.

0: The place is Jackson, Mississippi. The date, Saturday, June 15th. The occasion, memorial services for slain integration leader Medgar Evers, Mississippi State Field Secretary for the National Association for the Advancement of Colored People.
1: Away down south,
2: our martyred hero, Medgar Evers, was one of the individuals who participated in this first campaign 4 years before Dr. King marched at Montgomery.
1: In Dixie.
3: I'm Frank X. Walker, professor of English at the University of Kentucky, and the author of Turn Me Loose, The Unghosting of Medgar Evers. Here's how it works. Because these are persona poems and other voices, I'll read the name of the poem, the name of the speaker, then I'll read the poem. Unwritten rules for young black boys wanting to live in Mississippi long enough to become men. Rule number one, white is always right. Number two, never look a white man in the eye. Three, always answer yes sir or no ma'am when spoken to by whites. Four, always look for, use, or request a colored section. Five, never speak to, smile at, or stare in the direction of a white woman. Six, pretend your name really is boy, son, or worse. Seven, ignore all white sexual aggression towards your sisters, mothers, or aunts. Eight, always suppress your anger, cynicism, and rage, or mask it with a wide grin, pretend stupidity, and silence. Nine, if a white man says it looks like rain, wish out loud for an umbrella, no matter how dry it is. 10. If you forget any of these rules, fall back on rule number one.

Willie De La Beckwith, Southern Bells. When our grandfathers strutted back from the slave quarters, still unzipped and whiskey-eyed, and on occasion forgetting it was a sweet Southern bell they were now ringing, when the mongrel evidence of their sins crowded the edge of the front porch or tiptoed around our kitchens with swollen bellies, thus began our great tradition of not knowing and not wanting to know, of never ever asking about what happened out there in the dark. But if you really know a man, you know what he loves and you know what ignites his lust, whether that be the peal and chime of a black woman's body or the silent one of her man.

Merle Evers, Arlington. During the flag ceremony, soldiers folded, creased, tucked, smoothed, and then folded again with such precision and care. I imagine they were wrapping a body, a red, white, and blue mummy which they passed and saluted and honored so much so, everybody stopped looking at the casket. By the time they placed that triangle of husband in my arms, they left no doubt. I was holding his future, and what we were burying was only his past.

0: Gerald Smith, associate professor in the Department of History at the University of Kentucky. You know, when we look at what Medgar Evers was doing, even when he was in high school, organizing NAACP chapters, when he comes back from, you know, having fought in Normandy and after the war and all, in terms of working with the NAACP, and at one time had actually been involved with the SCLC, the Southern Christian Leadership Conference, was elected secretary. But Roy Wilkins, who was the president of the NAACP, advised him to remain committed to one civil rights organization. So he actually ended up writing a letter to Martin Luther King, resigning from that position. It also says something else in terms of, you know, Medgar Evers having the confidence in the local leadership. When I say local leadership, I'm talking about, you know, those who were committed on the grassroots level within the state of Mississippi. You know, one of the things that the SCLC did quite often was to send in various leaders to help organize local movements. And Medgar Evers advised Dr. King to basically allow them to deal with the situation. Let's let our NAACP chapters, let's let our Voting Rights Project organizations really focus on not only desegregating of public accommodations, but also working for the right to vote for many African Americans.
1: Merle Evers, what kills me? When people talk about the movement as if it started in 64, it erases everybody who vanished on the way home from work or school and is listed as missing. It erases the pile of recovered bodies, some burnt, shot, dismembered, some beaten just beyond recognition. It mutes every unsung voice in Mississippi that dared to speak up, fully understanding the consequences. When people talk about the movement as if it started in 64, it erases his entire life's work. It means he lived and died for nothing. And that's worse than killing him again.

0: haiku for Emmett Till. Up north, nobody thought it necessary to teach Dixie decorum. Did he whistle or flirt, forget the Negro's place? Was it eyeball rape? The all-white jury guzzled beer while his mama shed tears on the stand. They looked at his skull, his disfigured face, smiled, and still voted not guilty. 14 is too soon to visit Mississippi, come home in a box.
1: Death get a long way from home. Can't sleep at night.

0: Merle Evers, No More Fear. 3 months before Emmett Till arrived, Reverend George Lee was killed by a shotgun blast to the face. It was ruled a traffic accident. He had been the first to register to vote in his county. 1 week before Emmett Till arrived, Lamar Smith voted in the Democratic primary and was shot at high noon in front of the county courthouse. There were no arrests. Megger cried when he heard about young Till. Then he dressed as a sharecropper, helped find witnesses, and smuggled them out of town for their safety. When Uncle Mose stood up in court, pointed right at J.W. Milam, identified him as the killer, we thought the air would split, but it didn't. Instead, a seam opened up in that place where we kept all our fears.
1: Dr. Everett McCorvey, and I am the professor of voice and director of opera at the University of Kentucky. We were out at recess one day, and there was a church across the street, and having a Southern Christian Leadership Conference meeting, and George Wallace was the governor, sent state troopers and policemen on horseback to the church, and we saw these horses coming down the street. And then all of a sudden, the horses were going up the steps and into the church. And they beat everybody into the church, out of the church. Still on their horses with billy clubs. And the teachers didn't know we were watching, but it became something that I will never forget. And, of course, when the teachers found out, they pulled all the kids into the school. And we waited there until the incident was over outside. But you could hear the people screaming. And this was a sanctioned action by the governor. And to think that here we are, people who were supposed to be free and supposed to be equal citizens in this country, but this was allowed to happen. It was wrong.
0: The bullet, one-third of 180 grams of lead. Both of them were history, even before one pulled the trigger. Before I rocketed through the smoking barrel hidden in the honeysuckle. Before I tore through a man's back, shattered his family, a window, and tore through an inner wall. Before I bounced off a refrigerator and a coffee pot, before I landed at my destined point in history, next to a watermelon. What was cruel was the irony. Not the melon, not the man falling in slow motion, but the man squinting through the crosshairs, reducing the justice system to a small circle, praying that he not miss, then sending me to deliver a message, as if the woman screaming in the dark or the children crying at her feet could ever believe a bullet was small enough to hate.

0: So in 1973, Paloma fled Spain. She left her parents, her boyfriend, her home. She was 17 years old.
1: And I was kind of like desperate to find a different way of life, really.
0: A friend gave Paloma an address of someone in London she didn't know and she'd never heard of. First time ever on a plane, and she just showed up on their doorstep.
1: So I knocked on their door, and they were shocked to see this girl there, like, what are we going to do? I had no idea about anything. They gave me a bowl for cereal and milk, and I didn't know that you put the two together. I had no clue, no clue.
2: España cumple en los momentos actuales.
0: Back in Malaga, Paloma had grown up under the last reverberations of Francisco Franco's dictatorship.
1: Culturally, it was very repressive, conservative, Catholic. I remember one time bringing a book home, and there was a discussion about how that book couldn't be in the house because it was forbidden.
0: There were rules that needed to be followed, but this was the 1960s, and messages of dissent seeped their way through the protest songs of Joan Baez and Bob Dylan. And while Paloma appreciated Joan and Bob, she leaned in hard to Spanish singer-songwriters like Paco Ibáñez.
1: And I just will drink their LPs. I remember like being one Christmas locked in my room just listening. I knew it by heart.
0: The poetry resonated with her.
1: So that was my connection with music. Never thought that I would play music in my life. You know, never had the intention, the desire, or that even it was possible.
0: But then that possibility presented itself in London. It was 1976, and she'd arrived right at the cusp of a new kind of musical movement, where anybody could start a band. So Paloma dove in. She quickly learned English from the squatter she was living with, and found herself a new boyfriend, a musician named Woody Meller. He had a stage name, though, Joe Strummer, the lead singer of The Clash. Joe and Paloma were young and in love, but Paloma got restless pretty fast. She went to Scotland, back to London, thought, maybe I'll be a mime, joined a performance troupe, quit 3 days later because she didn't get along with the leader of the troupe, and then she picked up the drums.
1: So I started practicing the roles, and I started playing with the drums, and I was fascinated because it was fun. And then I started, like, hitting the tom-tom and just, like, finding, getting the sounds.
0: This was a time when London was swarming with bands. And of all of them, Paloma was asked to join the Flowers of Romance, a band started by Sid Vicious.
1: And I was going to play the drums. Suddenly I had a group, you know, but we had no idea what we were doing.
0: One night after rehearsing, Paloma remembers Sid was trying so hard to flirt with her. But he was obnoxious. He slapped a swastika on his arm. She had come from a fascist country, after all. And she just wasn't into him, so she turned him down.
1: Next time I find out I'm not in the group, he kicked me out. I was so upset.
0: So she thought, screw this.
1: I said, I don't want to deal with a guy like just I have to sleep with him. And so I decided to form a group with only girls, which there weren't any.
0: She asked friends of friends, girls she thought had no inhibitions. There were four of them, and they called themselves the Slits. There was Ari Up on vocals, Viv Albertine on guitar, Tessa Pollitt on bass, and Paloma on drums. They bleached and they teased their hair as high as it would go. Paloma wore a bright red miniskirt, stilettos in the middle of the day.
1: If we weren't practicing, we were talking about who we wanted to become. So it was all-consuming. We had no jobs. We lived in a squat, so we didn't have to pay for anything. We lived very simply.
0: They were living and breathing punk.
1: You know, we would buy fish and chips here and there, or a bar of chocolate or something. You know, that was our food. Like, we hardly ate. We were consumed by the group.
0: One night, she was christened with a new name. She was at a pub and was introduced to Clash bassist Paul Simonon.
1: And he had asked me my name, and I said, Paloma, and he said, Paul Molliff, like joking around. And I thought it was very funny. And I said, yeah, my name is Paul Molliff. And then it's kind of stuck.
0: And so Paul Molliff raged on. She said there was freedom in being angry.
1: Being able to be angry, not just peace and love. But if you're angry, you're angry. That's okay, and you should be able to express that.
0: A newspaper wrote them up as a band that made the Sex Pistols look like choir boys. And you could hear why in the first lyric she ever wrote.
1: I'm going to be your enemy, oh, for the heck of it. If you like this, I'm going to be the opposite.
0: It was an angry call to the system.
1: If you like peace and flowers, I'm going to give you knives and chains. It was just ridiculous, but it was just very in your face like that.
0: The Slits never became a household name like the Sex Pistols or the Ramones, even though they held their own. When they were deciding on a new manager, Palmolive put her foot down, and so they kicked her out. She ended up joining another influential but barely known female band, the Raincoats. When the band was just forming, Palmolive plastered ads in the windows of the Compendium bookstore in London. They were short and to the point.
1: Female musician wanted a strength, not a style.
0: This lineup included Ana da Silva on vocals and guitar, Gina Birch on vocals and bass, violinist Vicky Aspinall, and Palmolive on drums. They recorded an album and even went on tour. But Paloma was beginning to realize that for her, anger was not enough.
1: It just got tired. I just felt like there was some things in life that I was missing and I wasn't going to find it there. I knew that there was a spiritual world out there and I needed to focus on it.
0: This started her on a journey that would last several years. She tried out an ashram in India. That didn't work. She tried living in an anthroposophical community. That wasn't right either. So she kept looking. She tried Christianity, but she felt let down by the church. Eventually, she decided to do away with all the conventions of religion and build a relationship to God on her own terms.
1: So when you encounter either a group, a political group, a punk rock establishment, a church council, I don't care who they are, and they say, this is how it is, you either like it or you leave it. And it's something that goes really, really against your grain, and you know that it's not healthy, then it's time to leave.
0: Decades later, Paloma's left the music scene entirely. She's now living on Cape Cod. She's married, she has grandchildren, she makes apple preserves, and she started to reflect back on her life up until this point. Paloma has started the first pages of her memoir. She's thinking of calling it Adventures Close to Home. It's an ode to her favorite song, one that she wrote. Punk or no punk, Paloma does things her own way.
1: How could I not do what I did? You know, like, something in me was just driving me to really find answers. And I am glad that I did, because I am in a different place. I'm glad that I took charge of my own life, that I didn't let a system just mold me, because I don't know who I would be. I'm glad I'm not so much a product of something that someone decided I should be.
0: In Hyannis, I'm Andrea Betanzos.

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2: SUNY Chancellor John King says the teaching students how to use AI doesn't mean it will replace critical thinking.
3: 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It means more oral presentations, more cold calling in the classroom to make sure that students are doing the thinking.
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0: The very first time I encountered a bias against left-handed people was in my high school Latin class. There I learned that the Latin word for right is dexter, from which we get the English words dexterity and dexterous to describe someone good with their hands, while the Latin word for left is sinister, or as we say in English, sinister, meaning harmful, evil, or criminal. To be clear, there's obviously no moral basis for discriminating against anyone based on their handedness, but this ancient societal bias still captured in our language reflects a deeper numerical bias within our species, one that seems to be maintained at some level by the mechanisms of evolution. Welcome to the Quanta Podcast, where we explore the frontiers of fundamental science and math. I'm Hannah Waters, the senior editor at Quanta Magazine. Today we know that one out of every 10 people is left-handed, which means the remaining 90% of us lean to the right. This statistical imbalance is unusual. Dogs, for example, can be left or right pawed, but there's no numerical preference across the population of dogs. Why would evolution maintain a 90-10 split in humans? And why do we have a preference for one hand or the other in the first place? Thank goodness we have a curious left-handed science journalist on hand to explore such questions for us. Longtime Quanta writer Natalie Wolchover went down a rabbit hole of scientific and self-discovery in her recent column, Why Am I Left-Handed? Natalie, welcome back to the show.
1: Nice to be here, Hannah.
0: So what's the big idea here?
1: The big idea is really that it's remarkable that we still don't understand why there's this 90-10 right-handed, left-handed split in humans, despite it being something that we all experience in our lives, our handedness. And yet there are some really interesting new developments to talk about.
0: So when did you first realize that you were different, that you were left-handed?
1: I don't remember when I first was aware of it, because it would have been pre-memory formation. You know, one thing I learned in my reporting was that our handedness is determined before birth. You kind of come out already favoring one hand for things like thumb sucking, which I did do. So I can think back and remember that it was my left thumb that I sucked.
0: Mine was my right, for the record.
1: Checks out.
0: And what was your experience coming up as a lefty in a right-handed world?
1: I remember that I initially did mirror writing, so I would write from right to left using my left hand, basically mirroring the strokes of a right-handed penman. Doing the same hand motions produces mirror image writing if you're using your left hand. And so I had to really work to remember to go from left to right. And a lot of the time, even extending into when I could write very fluently, I would still sometimes accidentally write my name the wrong way or even purposely write my sentences the wrong way because it actually feels more natural to a lefty to write from right to left. And the interesting thing is my daughter, who's left-handed, and we're actually not biologically related, but she's left-handed and she does the same thing. She mirror writes and forgets sometimes and still writes her name from right to left. So I've realized that's actually quite a common experience for kids. And then also as a lefty, you know, you have these struggles as a kid. You're the odd one out a little bit. You have to learn to use right-handed scissors, and it's not totally natural. Desks, when you're a kid, often have a place to lean your arm on the right side. So, you know, it doesn't suit you quite right. So there's various things you have to deal with from being left-handed, but it's quite minor and you just move past it. And in a way, you start becoming aware of how there might actually be some kind of strange advantage to being a lefty.
0: I grew up in a baseball family. And so learning very early on, the left-handed pitchers actually have a bit of an advantage because they can kind of psych out, or they are athletically and physically different than the right-handed players.
1: Yeah, totally. And also left-handed batters have an advantage. And I remember that from playing softball, that it confuses a pitcher a little bit when the player's on the other side.
0: Yeah. And then I was reading, like, Jimi Hendrix, apparently, one of the probably the best guitarist of all time, was left-handed. What do you attribute this kind of exceptionalism in some respects within the left-handed community?
1: That is certainly a part of the mystery. Because we don't understand left-handedness and all of the ways that it's related to other kinds of abnormal patterns of neuronal activity, we don't really understand yet why there are certain fields that lefties excel in. The sports one is more obvious. There's an element of surprise when you're a lefty. in hand-to-hand combat or any racket sports or competitive sports, if you're coming at things from the left side, people are just slightly less familiar with those kinds of physical motions. And so lefties have an advantage. And then say you're, you know, on a basketball team, it's an advantage to have a player who's a lefty who can dribble really well down the left side of the court. And as we'll get into later in our conversation, that's related to one of the theories about why there is any left-handedness at all, why it's not a 100-0 bias instead of 90-10.
2: Have you been interested in this question for a long time? When did you think of it as a scientific question that you could pursue as a science journalist?
1: Yeah, I have really been interested in it. You know, I get to do these wonderful essays for Quanta where I just pursue my curiosity on a subject. And so I was inspired to look into this more because of a paper that was published earlier this year that caught my eye. And that paper was getting at one aspect of this very complicated question, which actually spans many different scientific fields. And just in learning about that research, I thought, let me try to actually see how far we've come in cracking this mystery.
2: So what does it mean to have handedness? What have you learned at a kind of deeper biological or scientific level?
1: Okay, so in the brain, there's these patterns of brain lateralization, it's called, where the brain divides tasks between left and right, and we control our muscles and nerves on the right side and the left side of our brain, and we control the left sides of our bodies in the right side of our brain. So if your left hand is dominant, it really means that circuitry that's on the right, the motor circuitry, is more interconnected and richer. Maybe more neurons, but certainly more interconnected neurons that are controlling your left hand. And then in a right-handed person, it would be the opposite. Their left side of their brain controlling their right hand would be richer neuronally.
2: So I have a more interconnected left brain as a right-handed person.
1: Yeah. One of the interesting things about it is our hands themselves are identical. Like you look at your hands and you really cannot tell them apart. So it's not really to do with what's going on in our hands. It's about our brains.
2: And when during development is that handedness decided?
1: So this was one of the most interesting and surprising facts that I learned. There was a series of ultrasound studies decades ago at this point that showed that fetuses are actually moving one arm more than the other from a pretty early point in gestation. Around 10 weeks post-conception, the fetus, which at that point is like the size of a kidney bean, just really tiny, is moving one arm much more than the other. And there are these studies that look at arm motions of the fetus and then check what the handedness of that baby is later, and it correlates very strongly. So which arm is moving more during gestation really correlates with which hand is dominant later on. That's obviously a big clue here. There was this 2017 study I came across and then spoke with one of the authors about that showed that there's a lot of gene expression asymmetry between the left and right sides of the spinal cord that are potentially causing that difference where one side is much more physically active. So one side of the fetus is moving more. So this asymmetric gene expression, so different genes being turned on and building proteins on the left and right, is happening at that point in the spinal cord. And that's what actually seems to lead to one hand being dominant. And fascinatingly, that's happening all before the brain is actually controlling those arm motions. So it's really just involuntary motions that this fetus is making. And then only later is their brain hooking up to their motor circuitry and then getting involved. So a big clue. I spoke to the author of that study, Sebastian Ochlenberg of the medical school in Hamburg. And his interpretation is that it's actually our handedness that's already established by the spinal cord that then leads to the asymmetry in our brain. So because the one arm is moving more than the other, the brain, when it does hook up to our bodies, is then devoting more neurocircuitry to that side because of feedback. Then that asymmetry is cascading to the brain. And then from that point on, the brain is then in charge of controlling the motions of the hand. So yeah, it's our hands actually dictating what happens in our brains.
2: If by 10 weeks, it seems like this is already developed, the biologist then asks, so then how does that get set? You mentioned gene expression earlier. Are there certain genes that you were able to find that are associated with left-handedness? What's programming this at a deeper level?
1: Yeah, so very recently, there have been these large studies now that so many people get their genome sequenced, and that's easy to do. There are finally these studies that are finding associations between certain genes and left-handedness. It was thought back in the day that there might be like one left-handedness gene or one-handedness gene, and that's certainly not the case. But there are around 40 genes that have been identified as if you have them, the more of them you have, the higher chance of being a lefty you have. And all of these genes are in this family called tubulin genes. They are very important in forming structural components of cells. So they form the building blocks of these parts of cells called microtubules. And so this discovery that it's about tubulin genes, that certain variants of these genes would lead to left-handedness, was totally surprising to scientists who study this. It's only really in the past few years that this has become clear, and it's obviously a huge clue to what's going on.
2: The idea that microtubules can somehow predict left-handedness is surprising to me, too. They make up a cell's skeleton, and they kind of transport things from one part of a cell to another. Why would that have anything to do with handedness?
1: I think it's unclear. What we can speculate about is that something about the microtubules is changing in a way that affects the motor circuitry development in the spinal cord. So what could be happening is that the way that certain signaling molecules are being transported around the cell, maybe because of some switch to the structure of the microtubules, they're ending up concentrated in one part of a cell as opposed to another. And then after cell division, this turns into a difference between cells. So you end up getting two populations of cells that are quite different, and that it is originating between this directional difference that's starting with microtubules changing in structure. So I think this is the area in which research will be happening over the next years and decades now that they've identified these tubulin genes. But we don't exactly know yet how it's all happening in those early weeks of gestation.
2: So when I think about biology, I think about it having two parts. One is the physical explanation, which is potentially this microtubule system that creates left-handedness or right-handedness. But then there's also a historical or evolutionary part of biology, which is why have left-handedness at all? And in this consistent ratio of 1 to 9, one lefty to every 9 righties, have you been able to uncover an evolutionary explanation for this bias?
1: Yeah. And I should say also, before we move totally on from genetics, an important and fascinating thing about left-handedness is there is a genetic component, but it's also somewhat random as well. So if there's two parents who are left-handed, the chance that they'll have a left-handed kid is still only like a quarter. And even identical twins, one will be a lefty and the other will be right-handed. So it's like, okay, these tubulin genes are involved, but there's also some randomness involved. So that tells you that whatever the process is that's creating handedness, it's very subtle and could go either way. So in terms of why evolution would put in that slight bias that most of the time pushes the fetus to being right-handed, but sometimes pushes it left-handed, is another fascinating aspect of the mystery. Most of the speculation in this field and most of the research is trying to grapple with why would this be a stable and preferred state for humanity to have this 90-10. You know, it's just not something that we see in other physical traits. If 90% of people are right-handed, it might be because that's preferable. But then why not just get rid of the 10% completely or push that down to zero? So what's going on here? One very interesting finding from earlier this year reported in PLOS Biology was researchers looking at handedness among primates and both human ancestors, hominins, and also other species of primates. And they tried to pinpoint, okay, where did this set in? Because other primates might have hand preferences, but there's not this species-wide bias to the right. So it's more of an individual preference, like, oh, this primate uses the tube to retrieve the food in the jar with its right hand. This one uses its left hand. That just develops on an individual level. But it's humans who have this population-wide bias. And their study suggested that handedness set in around 7 million years ago, so at the start of the hominin line, and that was when we became bipedal, which makes a lot of sense. Once we can stand up, we can start using our hands for things, for asymmetrical things, not just pushing ourselves along the ground, but rather maybe I can do something with this hand and do something else with this one. So that's really when this preference has started. And then later, around 3 million years ago, when the human line began, was when the bias towards the right set in and got established. Still a mystery as to why that happened.
2: Why back then we would go right?
1: Yeah. The harder thing to explain is this 90-10 situation.
2: Versus just being 50-50.
1: Yeah, because there's many other things about us that are just rigidly one thing or the other. It's not like we're fully symmetric otherwise, except for handedness. No, we're asymmetric. Our hearts are on the left. Our liver is on the right.
2: Your heart is still on the left,
1: right? My heart is still on the left, yeah. It's not like I'm a switched person. So, yeah, there's a lot about our bodies that's asymmetric. And that situs inversus, it's called, when your body is a mirror image of most people, can be a very dangerous condition associated with a lot of other issues. So the process that establishes our left-right axis in our bodies is totally separate. It's happening even earlier during development, and that process is actually well understood. It's cilia on the surface of the body of cells is like swirling around in a certain clockwise way that creates a current that pushes other molecules to the left and establishes left versus right. And that's what's happening there. So that process is separate from whatever's going on with handedness. Similarly, in our brains, most people process language on the left sides of our brains. And that's still true also in many left-handed people, but left-handed people do have a tendency to process language either in both sides of the brain. So something about our hands is actually, as well as causing our motor circuitry on the right to become more developed, it's also affecting other things that are developing on the right side of our brain. So things get a little bit more messy and individualized in a left-handed person's brain, which might have advantages, as we've discussed, like maybe that helps with certain types of thinking. But overall, it's not a total switch. It's somehow correlated with handedness, but the brain's still trying to establish the same asymmetries as in every other person.
2: We can't go back in time to 3 million years ago, but what were some of the kind of more speculative or interesting evolutionary theories you encountered that would explain why we would maintain this ratio?
1: One that is probably most famous and also probably most supported at this point is a modified version of what's called the fighting hypothesis. So this came around in the 90s, and I remember hearing about it as a kid and being even more proud of myself. So that original fighting hypothesis says that lefties have an advantage in fights because of the element of surprise. So somehow the reason there's any left-handedness at all is because when it's at that low level to where it is surprising to people, then there's this advantage. But that theory really explains why it's not 0% left-handedness. It doesn't explain why most people are right-handed. So then a few years ago, some authors came along with the modified fighting hypothesis, which says, okay, there is a basic advantage that righties have, which is the reason for the dominance of right-handedness, which is the fact that our hearts are on the left. So the left sides of our bodies, our torsos, are more vulnerable, need to be protected more. So right-handed people, when they're fighting, stand with their right sides forward, at least attack right side forward. They're protecting their left. And lefties have to attack with their left hand, so they're opening up their body to vulnerability with their heart being on the left. And so with the start of seriously violent combat with the rise of humans, it could be that that small disadvantage that lefties had really had a huge, ultimately genetic effect that more lefties were killed, eventually leading to this right-handed dominance. And then this year, those same authors of the modified fighting hypothesis came out with a paper that looked at actual sharp force injuries, studies of patterns of injury, and they found that people really are stabbed significantly more on their left sides because of right-handedness. and that these attacks on the left side are more often fatal than stabs on the right side. So that really could be a big part of the reason. Part of this hypothesis, though, is that there's still a slight advantage to being a lefty within the context of right-handed dominance because of that element of surprise. And there's many other kinds of fighting that don't involve stabbing someone in the heart. So in those forms, maybe a lefty still has this advantage. So it doesn't get pushed all the way to 0% left-handedness. I think that that's a pretty compelling picture, but again, it's speculative. We can't go back in time and figure that out.
2: That seems to make a lot of sense, though. Not be able to protect your heart, that'll just knock you out of the gene pool, right? So then you'd bias that way.
1: Yeah.
2: But then, yeah, the 10% must be the sweet spot, you know, numerically.
1: I think so. Scientists say it's very stable across cultures and time. So it's actually 10.6% has been pinpointed left-handedness in the population. I wonder if that is enough of an explanation. Part of me has always wondered whether the bias against left-handedness has led to something that could have been a smaller asymmetry, kind of getting exaggerated over time. You know, in our current era, there's not a lot of prejudice against lefties, but up until the 1970s, kids trying to write with their left hand were made to switch. I was reading this book from the 50s about how to train your child to use their right hand when they're trying to use their left hand. You know, and it was about how like they're going to be facing more injuries. All of this machinery is built for right-handed people. So they're going to face difficulty getting a job if they're a left-handed person. So you should switch them. There was so much stigma against it for so long. And as you talked about, our very language is encoded with that stigma. And so it could be that human culture, society actually had such a strong preference for right-handedness that left-handedness did tend to be diminished in the gene pool.
2: So how has working on this story changed your experience of being a lefty?
1: One thing is it's just been fun to hear from a lot of left-handers. The readers of the story, the people who are emailing it to their people they know, are left-handers. And so I heard from a lot of lefties about just their own family histories, people who they and their siblings were all left-handed, even though their parents were both right-handed, or people who feel that their right hand is much stronger, even though their left hand is better for fine motor tasks, and just all of the subtle individualized versions of handedness that you see. So it's just been a reminder in a way of how important this is when you are a lefty. So even though it doesn't feel like a big deal to have to overcome struggles, the pen at the grocery store being attached to the stylus on one side and you can't reach over to get it enough over, yeah, you know, to write. So those little things that are just inconvenient and annoying make you think, oh, it's not a big deal. But then with this and just how fun it's been to talk to other lefties, you realize, okay, it is an important aspect of my experience.
2: Yeah, and 10% of people that's a lot of people.
1: Yeah, and it's not a huge deal. Like, we can learn to use our other hands. Amputees learn to use their other hand. So again, it's maybe just something we have to overcome that previous generations just overcame uncomplainingly. But that's even another part of the mystery. You know, if it's not a big deal and it is easy to overcome, then what's the point of it at all?
2: Yeah. Well, thank you for this super interesting conversation, Natalie.
1: Thank you, too.
2: So at the end of every episode, we like to ask our guest for a recommendation for listeners. What do you have?
1: I've done this a few times, and I've realized that the recommendations that people always actually take from me are not when I'm recommending some newfangled thing or great new book. It's always when I say, you should go read the classics. You should read a really good book that stood the test of time, that everybody says is brilliant, because it is. And so I'm going to recommend one of those, which is Anna Karenina by Tolstoy. One of my favorite books. It's amazing. You're going to learn a lot about the human condition. Not sure if left-handedness is in there, but a lot is in there. And the best translation, I think, is this Kavir and Volovodsky, a quite recent translation that makes it feel quite modern or contemporary in the language. So Anna Karenina.
2: I'm about to leave on vacation, and that book was kicking around in my head as
1: something I
2: should bring. So
1: do
2: now
1: it.
2: I definitely will do it. Thank you, Natalie.
1: Thank you, too.
0: Also on Quanta this week, you can read about how AI is taking part in a math project to solve thousands of problems posed by the famous mathematician Paul Erdős, and the latest evidence that neutrinos can be produced from within the interior of the Earth. If you've been enjoying the Quanta podcast, please take a moment to rate the show and leave a review. We'd love to hear from you. The Quanta podcast is a podcast from Quanta Magazine, an editorially independent publication supported by the Simons Foundation. I'm Hannah Waters, a senior editor at Quanta. Funding decisions by the Simons Foundation have no influence on the selection of topics, guests, or other editorial decisions on this podcast or in Quanta Magazine. 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The production team is Ali Budner, Deborah J. Balthazar, Genevieve Sponsler, and Tommy Bazarian. 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From Quanta Magazine, Simon France, Samir Patel, and myself provide editorial guidance with support from Samuel Velasco, Simone Barr, and Michael Canyon-Golo. Our theme music is from APM Music. 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
5: Hi. Hello? Yeah.
6: Hello?
5: No, hi. Hello? This is hi. Zach. I was wondering if I could ask you a few random questions.
6: I have a few questions. You know what?
5: Hi. Ma'am?
6: I don't know what kind of questions
5: Hello?
6: You're going to ask
5: hi.
6: Me.
5: Oh.
6: I can't answer questions
5: Hello?
6: To people I don't know.
5: That's
6: thank you.
5: Hi. Okay.
6: Mm-hmm.
5: Okay. This is Zach. I'm working on this audio project.
6: Hello.
5: Hi, can you hear me?
6: Uh-huh.
5: Yeah. How's it going?
6: Hello. All right.
5: I was wondering if you have any thoughts about mouse traps
7: Hi.
5: In the home.

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1: When you think of bike bells.
2: Thank you.
1: Hi, hello? Hi, Mike.
3: Not at the moment. I can't. Yeah. No, not now.
1: What about mouse traps?
3: What?
1: Mouse traps.
3: Oh.
1: Just close your eyes and think about mouse traps.
3: Oh. You know what? I just can't think of anything. I'm an old woman.
1: You don't sound old.
3: Maybe if you want to call me back sometime.
1: Okay, when should I call back?
3: Huh?
1: Hello? When would be a better time?
3: How long do you have to get this? Are you?
1: I only have until Friday.
4: Hi. Hello?
3: Oh.
4: Ma'am? How are you?
3: Oh.
4: Yeah. Hello?
3: You know what? Hi. I really can't think of anything.
4: So how was your day?
3: But I do wish you all the luck.
4: Hello? Oh,
1: thank you. You've been very sweet.
4: Hi.
1: I really appreciate it.
4: This is Zach.
3: Thank you.
4: Thank you.
1: So have a great night, okay?
3: Thank you. You too.
1: Thanks.
3: Bye-bye. Bye.
1: Bye. Are you still there? Hello. Hi. Hello? Can you hear me?
5: I've Got a Question for You was produced by Zach Rosen for the 2007 Third Coast Short Docs Challenge called Dollar Stories, which invited anyone and everyone to produce short audio works inspired by one of three items purchased at a dollar store in downtown Chicago. 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

0: Welcome to USC Annenberg's This California Life. I'm Megan Donis. This season, we document Altadena after the fires, following this remarkable community as it recovers and rebuilds. As part of our series, we collaborated with the Charlotta Bass Journalism and Justice Lab at USC. And in our next story, Bass fellow Daniela Lake explores what the Black community in Altadena can learn from another thriving Black community consumed by fire during the Tulsa Race Massacre of 1921.
1: And we start coming further across Altadena Drive, and that's when we're literally like you just walked us right into a volcano, an active volcano. Everything was on fire. Everything. The bushes, the trees, the houses.
2: It was like a blowtorch just right over everything.
3: I've never seen anything like that. Never, no.
4: You're listening to Rooted in Recovery, a podcast series from the USC Charlotta Bass Lab, exploring how Altadena's Black community is recovering after the devastating Eden fire. I'm Daniela Lake, a master's student in journalism at USC and Bass Lab fellow. Each episode will highlight a different piece of the story, from Black food culture to mental health, memory, and rebuilding. But in this first episode, we begin with the fire itself.
1: And that's when the wind really started cranking. And I was like, you know what? We're in trouble. This is bad. And then you could hear the radio. And you could hear them start calling out streets, going, wait a minute, that's impossible for the fire to have gone down that far. Now it's into the community. Now it's no longer a hillside or a brush fire.
4: That's Keith Holloway, a Pasadena fire engineer. His station was one of the first at the scene of the fire.
1: The wind was blowing so hard a couple times, I had to literally back up because I couldn't walk forward. It was blowing all the stuff in my face. I couldn't see, so I had to back into the fire and back into the houses. Everything was on fire. I mean, literally, it was like looking or standing inside of a glowing toaster.
4: He's been a firefighter for over 40 years. He's seen a lot of disasters, but nothing like the Eden fire.
1: I was here for the Northridge earthquake, all the whole Y2K funny business. I mean, a lot of stuff. The LA riots after they had the verdict for Rodney King. I was here for all that stuff. So I've seen some things.

0: nothing ever to that magnitude. It's unrecognizable. It looked like somebody dropped an atomic bomb. It was an experience, definitely an apocalyptic experience.
1: Altadena residents, like the Wilson family, would also describe the Eden fire as apocalyptic.
2: And you can literally see everything was just burning. Everything just from the mountains down to almost Muir High School was just on fire. So once I went up, turned the corner, and the church was on fire.
1: The Eden fire burned over 9,000 structures. 6,000 of those were family homes. Like many residents who lost their home and place of work, Reverend Andre Wilson lost both his home and church to the Eden fire. He served as the pastor of Altadena United Methodist Church for almost a decade.
2: In order to process it, you have to be alone. And when you're moving like this, you don't really have time to process it. I've been moving, trying to get my check-in on congregation members, trying to find facilities, trying to get aid. So you really hadn't had time to process it. I went by yesterday to try to process. And even then, people were yelling at me, hey, get your head up, it's going to be okay. So it's hard to process because people really want you to be better and actually don't really understand that mourning is a good part of healing.
3: For many of us, we're not really sure like what day it is. You know, it is like you're grieving, someone's died, and so life continues, but you're sort of in a daydream sort of state. You're exhausted, you have a lot of moving parts. You're not in your home element. You're in a new place, or you're in someone else's home, or in a new place, and then your church home is gone.
1: That's Heather Wilson. The Wilson family is staying with relatives as they recover.
3: So everyone's routine who's been affected is upside down, and yet people kind of expect you to act like none of this has happened, and you still have obligations to fulfill. So it's a balancing act.
2: I know everybody in that neighborhood. I grew up in Altadena. That's everybody I know. So that compounds it, because even people that aren't part of the church, I know, have lost homes. So it's just surreal. Everybody you know has lost something.
1: When visiting Altadena now, some streets like Lincoln Avenue appear somewhat normal at first. One sign reads, $40 for 2 weeks of yoga. And some restaurants, like Perry's Joint, are still open. But then you turn the corner on a street like Altadena Drive, and you're hit with the devastation. Avison Charter Schools is burned, and for some homes, all that's left are the front staircase and chimney. For one house, it's the washer and dryer. But what was Altadena like before this devastation? Because of the fire, some people were learning for the first time that Altadena was 18% Black and that it had a thriving Black community with Black-owned businesses and Black homeowners. Heather Wilson recalls her first impression of Altadena back when she was visiting her childhood friend.
3: When I was about 8 or 9, we went over to her house, and her father was a dentist. And, you know, I was walking around, and she had a nice home, and there were like Black people around, and where I was raised, that just, they were not there. And so it was so refreshing as a little girl to see your just regular Black folk walking around, living their lives, being teachers and doctors and dentists or whatever. And that was really just a beautiful thing for me as a little Black girl in an area that I didn't see a lot of people that looked like me. So it was a very, very special and unique place. And over time, because of the beauty by the mountains, you had more and more people, Latinos and Asians and whites and Armenians, kind of slowly move in. And so it's a very multicultural, but has a really strong African-American history here. And that's really, really special, especially in Southern California. And it's also unique because, as he was saying, in Southern California, we tend to be very segregated when we go home. There's tons of everything in SoCal, but at home, most neighborhoods are all one thing or another. And so Altadena was really, really unique in that, not only for the history of having the middle-class Blacks there, but also later on to being such a welcoming place for all persons to come. And it's a really beautiful thing. One of the reasons we really appreciate when my daughter goes to school, you have a bit of everything. And you don't see that a lot in L.A.
1: Similarly, attorney Lee Merritt, a civil rights attorney, reflected on how seeing Altadena's Black community positively impacted his upbringing. He's known for his work on racial justice, including cases related to police brutality and hate crimes, such as when 25-year-old Ahmaud Arbery was shot and killed by three white men in Georgia back in 2020. Attorney Merritt represented Ahmaud Arbery's family. It was a case that, along with the murder of Breonna Taylor and George Floyd, sparked national outrage in 2020. Attorney Merritt said that being introduced to the Black community in Altadena changed his life trajectory.
4: In high school, I was adopted by my grandmother who lived in Pasadena. And it was really a turning point in my life because she was pulling me out of detention, expulsion of my prior school, gang violence, and a number of other things. I was introduced to this cocoon of a community in Altadena, Pasadena. And this was a Black middle-class community with folks who, for example, were connected to Morehouse College, where I eventually went to school, where there were African-Americans who were invested in the arts, who owned property, and introduced me to a new, I guess, a Black experience that I didn't know existed. Mine was rooted in incarceration and gang violence, et cetera. And so this opportunity, when I was 14 or 15 transitioning into high school, was really something that put me on a path to be able to be not only have access to some of our higher learning institutions, but to be a better representative of our community as a whole.
1: But now many of those Black families are displaced. But this isn't the first time a thriving Black community was destroyed by fire. To understand Altadena's future, let's look at our past. The Tulsa Race Massacre. In the early 1900s, Tulsa, Oklahoma had its own thriving Black neighborhood, located in Tulsa's Greenwood District.
5: They called it Black Wall Street because it had almost 200 businesses.
1: Black Wall Street was a bustling hub for Black entrepreneurship. It was home to Black-owned shops, hotels, theaters, but all of that was torn apart overnight in 1921 when a white mob stormed into Black Wall Street, setting fire to everything in its path, burning homes and businesses. It's believed to be the worst incident of racial violence in American history.
5: We're talking about a community that was devastated in over less than 48 hours, over 1,550 homes and businesses destroyed. 1,550 homes and businesses destroyed. They talk about up to 300 people died, but what we do know is actually 3,000 people were disappeared, never to be heard from again.
1: Attorney DeMario Solomon Simmons represents the last living survivors of the Tulsa Race Massacre. He's also the founder of Justice for Greenwood, an organization formed almost 100 years after the massacre to get justice and reparations for the Greenwood community, which was never the same after the massacre.
5: Not one of those businesses that were impacted by the massacre are operating today. So there should be funding and consulting services for descendants to be able to build businesses back up.
1: Although the Black community in Tulsa was devastated by racial violence and Altadena was ravaged by a natural disaster, both were prosperous Black communities that were ultimately consumed by fire.
5: I think some of the parallels that we see in rebuilding is that they're going to have some of the same challenges dealing with insurance, or either not having enough insurance and not being able to get the proper information to the insurance companies. Another thing that we see that's still plaguing Greenwood today that I think is going to be a problem in Altadena and Black communities across this nation. Many of these people have been living in these homes for decades, but they don't actually own the homes, meaning that they have received these homes passed down from their families, but they didn't do the proper estate planning. They haven't done proper probates. And that's a big problem that we see in Tulsa, but throughout this nation. And we have to have a program of Justice for Greenwood to address that.
1: Even in the face of these challenges, there's still hope in rebuilding.
5: I want the people of Altadena to understand that they can rebuild, and they should rebuild, and they should rebuild even forward-thinking and better than what they had before. And you have to come into that mind state once you start the rebuilding. Come together as a community and say, what do we want this community to look like again? And make sure that they are standing together to not allow the vultures and the predators that want to come in and swoop up the land and get the land for cheap because people are, you know, desperate. You know, you lose everything overnight. That is something that, if it hasn't happened to you, it's very difficult to even imagine. So people are desperate. People need to live their life today. But I hope the people of Altadena can take the example of Greenwood to stick together and fight to keep the land that's been in their family for so long.
1: Even in the devastation, the birds are still chirping in Altadena. And on some lawns, grass is starting to grow again.
3: Altadena, I believe, will never be the same as it was before the fires. And it doesn't mean it's going to be worse, but it's going to be different. I do hope that it will be still a home, a beautiful place where all people can come together, blacks and whites, and feel at home and comfortable. That is my hope.
1: The congregation of Altadena United Methodist Church has found a temporary home at Scott United Methodist Church in Pasadena. After the fires, they came together to worship and support each other. Members of Altadena United Methodist Church call their church family Home of the Abundant Life.
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1: 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I'm Daniela Lake. 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
6: This story was reported and produced by Daniela Lake with sound mixing by Rebecca Katz. 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
7: This is Bird Note. In the darkness of a northern forest, the hooting of a boreal owl. This is the male owl's song. These staccato notes can continue for more than an hour and carry for more than a mile. Boreal owls have a large head rimmed in black, yellow eyes, and dark plumage speckled heavily with white. They're highly adapted to hunt in the north's long hours of winter darkness. One ear opening in the skull is set high, and the other much lower, an asymmetry that helps pinpoint the sound of tiny rodents under the snow. They have a pronounced disc of feathers around their faces that funnels sound to the ears. Boreal owls can plunge their talons through inches of snow-covered ground to capture small mammals like voles. In most birds of prey, females are bigger than males. Boreal owls are an extreme case, with females sometimes twice the weight of their mate. Greater size lets females take on larger prey than males, so they don't compete as much for the same meal. On a moonless spring night, the songs of boreal owls echo across Alaska and Canada, and from Scandinavia to Siberia. For Bird Note, I'm Michael Stein. This episode is sponsored by Gary and Elizabeth Kennedy Ketchison to honor the mystique and magnificence of owls.

0: from Lower Lettercraft Way to 15 East Broadway. Every time I had a fire, and this is what I say. Always the old lady came now, round, round, round. Old lady touched the ground, round, round. Old lady, show you, shoot, shoot, shoot.
1: Due process. What is it? Who gets it? I'm Robert Reich, and this is a short take from Inequality Media and KALW. There's been some misinformation about this fundamental right that's guaranteed by the U.S. Constitution.
2: Your Secretary of State says everyone who's here, citizens and non-citizens, deserve due process. Do you agree, Mr. President?
3: I don't know. I'm not a lawyer.
1: Well, I am a lawyer, and I've argued before the Supreme Court. The Fifth Amendment to the Constitution explicitly says no person shall be deprived of life, liberty, or property without due process of law. If you're an immigrant who has been detained by ICE, you are entitled to a notice of the charges against you. The government must also provide you with a charging document, often called a notice to appear, outlining the reasons for potential deportation. You have the right to present evidence before an immigration judge to show why you should not be deported. You might be seeking asylum, for example, or have a student visa or green card. And you have the right to appeal the decision to a higher court. You cannot simply be ripped off the streets and deported without a chance to defend yourself. That would be a clear violation of due process. Our country was founded on the idea that government cannot arbitrarily take away your rights and that everyone has a right to defend themselves. And that really means everyone. The word person in the Fifth Amendment makes no distinction between citizens and non-citizens. And the Supreme Court has reaffirmed this multiple times. Conservative and liberal justices have agreed. Due process is a fundamental constitutional protection to ensure that all of us can maintain our life, liberty, and our property, regardless of who we are or where we come from.
4: StoryCorps is a massive oral history project that helps Americans talk to the people they care about, record the conversations, and archive them at the Library of Congress. The story you're about to hear comes from one of those conversations. This is Remix Radio.
5: I was at a recruiting event, and I had my cell phone. I put it in the little Marine Corps Hummer that we had. And one of the other recruiters, a staff sergeant, went through my cell phone and saw some of the text messages that I had to my boyfriend. The atmosphere at the office just changed from that point on. So I wrote a letter to my commanding officer saying, you know, I'm gay. And the sergeant major basically said, you're not gay. It's a phase. You need to go through counseling. They sent me home. I couldn't show up for work for my safety, which I wasn't really concerned with because I can handle my own. But when you want to do something that badly and you've put 5 years of blood, sweat, and tears into it, and then all of a sudden it's not really an option for you anymore. It's a hard thing to take. On my discharge paperwork, it says RE4, and that means that I'm never, ever allowed to be in the military again, which sucks. I mean, if I could go back, I would.
6: How has your family responded?
5: Well, my family didn't find out I was gay until after I was discharged. I kept playing this role as if I was still in the Marine Corps. My dad and my stepmother decided that something was wrong, so they decided to take a trip out here. At the time, I had a boyfriend, and I was like, well, if I'm going to come out, I guess now is as good a time as any to do it. I said, I got out of the Marine Corps because I was gay. And my dad said, yeah? That's his answer to everything. I'm like, Dad, it's raining outside. Yeah? So it was assuring. I was happy about that. And my life changed dramatically when I got out. I'm able to hang out with my boyfriend and hold hands walking down the street. Mm-hmm. Obviously, I'm very disappointed that I can't serve. But my feelings toward the military really didn't change. It's just being equal is something that I think everyone deserves. And obviously we have a long way to go.
4: That was Kendall Bailey with his friend Don Davis at StoryCorps in Virginia.
7: Bullies hurt people. 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I think being a bully is shady. They're only bullying people because they feel bad about themselves. A job I want to do is become a nurse. I want to be a nurse because I want to help people. Read by Cash.

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6: Ask just about anyone in southern Maine about Funtown, and they'll have something to say. 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
7: You shouldn't eat. You should not eat. You will throw up if you eat and then go on that ride.
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9: When did you become the head maintenance person here?
10: 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I've always been.
9: Always?
10: Uh-huh. Yep.
6: Billy has been the head mechanic at Funtown for over 30 years. 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From the Excalibur wooden roller coaster to the Pirate's Cove water park, his livelihood depends on the open season. But nonstop fun, almost 24/7, takes its toll.
10: I would rather not be around big crowds. Because I've had it with big crowds, you know, you need a little space. Warm days, cool nights, perfect, September, you know. 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
6: By mid-September, the park is closed. 50 rides and games need to be winterized or dismantled to prepare for Maine's harsh winter months. Billy and co-worker Sean are using a homemade crane to raise fiberglass log boats for refurbishing.
11: Yeah.
6: The log flume takes riders careening around a water-filled track. It's half roller coaster and half water slide.
11: Pick the boat up so we can put the jacks underneath it.
6: Every year, Billy paints and buffs each boat to make them shine. Like only giant fiberglass logs know how to shine.
11: Yeah. I made up a stencil years ago. The graphics are pretty good. I mean, they've lost a little color. We just keep them looking pretty good. Now let's see what happens here. That's one of the great things about doing different projects here is you can actually come up with a conceptual idea, put it to work, and then you just see it arise in front of you.
6: Billy's hands are coarse and stained dark. He's worked here since the day his parents fired the babysitter and stuck a broom in his hand. Back then, it was mostly a restaurant with a mini golf, an arcade, and a batting range. Growing up, Billy worked summers with the rest of the family. When he was 18, he left Funtown and got a job as a car mechanic, but it just wasn't his cup of grease. That's when his parents bought the first mechanical ride for the park. They needed a full-time mechanic, and Billy got his big break.
10: It's called the Love Machine. You can't do anything but just laugh, you know? I mean, that ride was like that, 360 degrees all the way around. It was so fast. Piece of junk. It was one of those rides where you probably shouldn't have gone it. I remember a lot of the parts of this ride had to be sandblasted, and we must have been standing on 3 feet of sand by the time we were done, you know?
6: Funtown has come a long ways from the Love Machine in the decades since. Billy now maintains a growing maze of rides, arcades, and games of all kinds. Today, it's the Dragon's Ascent that's their newest high-thrill ride. Riders plunge almost 200 feet in just over 2 seconds.
12: This is the sound of the ride in operation.
6: People look like lemmings, willingly lining up to be duct-taped to a steam-powered pogo stick. Every year, the cables that run the ride have to be stored to protect them from ice and damaging UV light.
11: We had an issue with the cable jumping the sheave up there. Try to pull it, you know. So,
9: is that normal?
11: No. But it happens.
6: For Billy and his coworkers, making sure that the park is safe for riders often requires dangerous work, and things don't always go as planned. 6 years ago, Billy and his son Corey were working together at the top of the Dragon's Ascent. At the end of the day, they climbed into the ride seats and clipped in with their safety harnesses to descend. But just before the ride engaged, Corey realized he had accidentally looped his safety line through a beam on the tower, thereby attaching his body to both the tower and the ride cage, which was about to drop.
10: And I knew in a heartbeat, the look on his face was, this is not good, you know. And I was fumbling for my radio to call abort. I was going to try to unclip and jump in, you know, but the minute I went for my clip, then the ride broke free, and I just went right down. I mean, that ride shot down.
6: Corey jumped from the ride seats back onto the tower. In an instant, the safety line wrapped around his arm and cut deep. The steel beam his line was attached to finally snapped. The force of the tension tore every muscle in his back, and he now has this huge white scar to show where his arm had nearly been severed off.
10: Yeah, I even had nightmares about it afterwards for quite a while. I try not to have those. Obviously, to witness that. I mean, you're almost witnessing your kid, you know, get killed right in front of you. And there's nothing you can do. You know, there's absolutely nothing I could do. It was just going that quick. And there's your wake-up call.
6: Billy prides himself that on his watch, Funtown has won several worker safety awards. But almost losing his son during routine maintenance has him realizing that no matter how much control you think you have, mistakes can be made. And it's the ones that matter most that you can never take back. Billy hopes to pass on the torch to Corey someday, but right now there is no one better prepared to take on the park's challenges than Billy himself. That's why he has to be there, hands-on and in the thick of it.
11: I want people to think of me as, you know, well, there's a guy who's not afraid of doing anything, any kind of work, and, you know, he doesn't let anybody do anything that he wouldn't do himself.
6: At 54, Billy says he's ready for retirement, but he's uncertain of what that life would bring for him and the park.
11: Everybody's got to find their niche in life and try to become a professional at it. If I can get out of bed, I do enjoy coming to work and attacking the different problems that we have here and coming up with solutions and, you know, getting ready for the next season.
6: Funtown will continue to grow for just as long as the crowds keep coming. But it's hard to imagine it without Billy. Hard at work to keep the rides rolling, safely and as smoothly as a fiberglass log boat down a water-filled track. For Salt Radio, I'm Andrew Weeks.
3: This is Matt Brown, and I'm talking with Jim Brown, my father, about his time as a Peace Corps physical education teacher and coach in Colombia, South America, from 1962 to 1964. You were assigned to a university in Bucaramanga, Colombia, near the border of Venezuela. What were those first few days like when you arrived in country?
13: I remember that first day very clearly. Bob Bergstrom and I had been in Bogota with the rest of the group. So we got on a plane, Avianca, and we flew to Bucaramanga. We get off this plane, and there's a welcoming committee there. City officials, people from the university where we're going to work. And at the same time, there were several hundred people behind the fences, waving, cheering, like we were celebrities. And I asked one of the people, I said, how did you get all these people out to visit, to see us like this? He said, oh, they come every Sunday afternoon to watch the planes take off and land. And then later that week, they had a reception for us at a hotel. And it was for Dan Friedman, an English teacher, and Tom Tolman, another English teacher, and for Bob Bergstrom and I from the PE part of the group. So we're talking to these people, small talk kind of stuff. And one of them commented, I don't know how he knew this, that three of us were left-handed. and I was nodded and wanted to use my new Spanish, and I agreed with him. And whatever I said didn't come out quite right. The host smiled and changed the subject. And a few minutes later, Dan pulled me aside and said, "Jim, I'm pretty sure that you just told these guys we were leftists." So it probably wasn't the message that the Peace Corps had in mind when they sent us to South America to offset the spread of communism, but I had already announced who we were.
14: To that end, is it fair to say that it took a while for all of you to get comfortable speaking Spanish?
13: Taking a while is a little bit of an understatement. There were several in our group who could speak Spanish who were very fluent, but for most of us, it was a work in progress. But even when we made mistakes, and we all made mistakes, Colombians were so nice and understanding and wanted to help, and it helped us get better every day. There were still bumps and speed bumps along the way. Kevin Dixon was in our group. He was a 6'7 guy from Boston who played basketball and baseball at the University of Denver. And he turned out to be a great coach, but Spanish wasn't good, and he would be the first one to tell you that. They sent Kevin to Tunja, which is a city north of Bogota, to conduct a basketball clinic, and a couple of hundred people showed up, students, teachers, coaches. And at the end of the clinic, they asked Kevin to come forward and accept a gift and say a few words. He tried to thank them and say that he was embarrassed to be given such a nice gift, but he used a word that sounds in English a lot like embarrassed. It meant something else. Kevin had just announced to the group that he was pregnant.
14: Did that take a second to sink in, or do you think he realized that only years later?
13: Months later, maybe years later, but once the story got out, it spread around the country, and it's brought up at every reunion we've ever had.
14: Where'd you live while you were there?
13: For the first couple of months, we lived in a dorm at the university, and then we moved to an apartment. Actually, our boss, our Colombian boss, said they were building this new apartment over a theater not far from the university, and would we be interested in it? So we went and looked. It was $75 a month, split four ways. We had to get permission from the Peace Corps in Bogota because there was a rule that no more than two volunteers could live together in the same place. So we got the okay. We moved in. It had four bedrooms, two baths, hot water on good days, had a kitchen, had a living room, and living over a theater. I went to more movies in 2 years than I lived in Bucaramanga than I've seen the rest of my life. The theater was air-conditioned, which was important. So that was one reason. I just would go downstairs to cool off. And they also had subtitles, so it helped me with my Spanish. That's my excuse.
14: What did other volunteers think when they visited your palatial apartment?
13: Unbelieving. I mean, a lot of these people were living in pretty dismal places out in the countryside. And they would come into Bucaramanga to get supplies and come by the apartment, and they were just dumbfounded. First they would say, "Did you check this out with the Peace Corps? Do they know about this?" But they liked it, and they ended up staying with us often when they would come into town. So they were jealous, but it worked out okay. And it turned out that all of our people around the country, the PE people and English teachers, were living in similar apartments or hotels or whatever. We were expected to live at the level of whoever we were working with, and that apartment was consistent with that.
14: I grew up in Louisiana. You grew up in Louisiana, and food is a huge part of life and culture in that state. What was it like going from Louisiana to this completely different culture with a completely different kind of food?
13: Well, I knew we weren't in Louisiana anymore. We ate breakfast in the apartment. We ate lunch at the cafeteria at the university. But it was every day. This didn't change. Rice, yuca, a little meat, beans, and a Coca-Cola. Two or three pesos. But it was. We just got tired of that. And we made a deal with this Thai restaurant in a hotel. to eat one meal a day. I mean, who knew? Bucaramanga, Colombia, 60 years ago, there was a great Thai restaurant. It was like living in New York or Atlanta, someplace like that. So it was great. We kept enough food in the apartment to keep us going. There was a bakery two doors down. You know, fruits were easy to find and very cheap. You could get papayas, pineapples, bananas. Pineapple cost 10 cents, a dime in U.S. money. So one day we bought a whole stalk of bananas for a buck and change. Thought we were getting a great deal. It didn't occur to us at the time that that whole stalk of yellow bananas might get ripe at the same time. So we were against the clock. We were up against the clock from the minute we got out of that market. 7 days, tops, eat a whole stalk of bananas. The numbers just didn't work for us. That was the last time we made that mistake.
14: This is Matt Brown. You've been listening to an interview with Jim Brown, a physical education teacher and coach in Colombia during the Peace Corps' earliest years.
15: This is Bird Note. As a flock of ducks lift off from a marsh, their wings reveal large patches of powder blue and emerald. These dabbling ducks are called blue-winged teal. They're petite birds, noticeably smaller than mallards. The male's blue-gray head has a bright white crescent at the base of the bill, and his cinnamon sides and underparts are peppered with dark dots. Females are mottled grayish-brown. Blue-winged teal are long-distance migrants, traveling from nesting areas in Canada and the U.S. to South America for the winter. They feed in shallow water, with a preference during the breeding season for snails and fly larvae. In fall and winter, they seek out plant matter, especially seeds. Blue-winged teal pair up during the winter and migrate together in spring to a nesting area, often to where the female was born. There, the female will lay about 10 eggs, which hatch after 3 weeks. Once the eggs hatch, mother and ducklings walk away from the nest area within 24 hours, never to return to their nest again. Within just weeks, the young will be flying and ready to join their parents in their great migration south. For Bird Note, I'm Michael Stein.
16: After a long summer playing music festivals around the States, Joe Cocker topped it off with his breakthrough performance at Woodstock. It's now November 21st, 1969, and Cocker has just returned to the U.S. for a brief tour. He sat down with Howard Smith in New York City for this conversation.
17: How about what little picture did you have of this country before you came here?
18: Yeah, I mean, you know, it's what I picture. It's what you got off the movies that I used to watch as a kid and all that. And when you come here and see it...
17: Like what? What did you imagine? Cowboys?
18: No, I mean, I always knew America down to hamburgers and sort of big cars, you know. You come over very flash, you know. But because of the rock and rollers about, that was a great thing, great buzz about America, all the rock and roll people. And like the first time we came here, New York used to depress me beyond belief, you know. Just used to want to sit in my hotel room, you know, and we just didn't like it at all. But now I'm getting to feel the place out, you know, I enjoy it wherever we go in America.
17: What is it that depressed you?
18: Just the vibrations came on so strong, like, of New York to me. Just to feel it going, you know what I mean? I mean, it's really moving about. Sort of sirens going off and things like this eternally all through the night, and all this bells clanging and people lying in gutters and things like that, you know. I just hadn't seen it before. You know, we took a walk down 42nd Street one night and saw some really desperate cases, you know, how the Americans let the fellow people get in some bad states. Bad states of health without, you know, like in England, nobody let anybody die. You know, you wouldn't ask him to show his money before you take him in hospital or anything like that.
17: Yeah, you have more of a socialized medicine type situation.
18: Yeah, you know, everybody pays a little contribution each week on a government scale, you know, to pay for national health, they call it, and things like that. Because we were in L.A. one day, going at cinema, and there's this a guy in the street, and he was in really bad condition, and he was sort of going, and he was looking at everybody and going, you know, like this. And everybody was running away from him. And he was really in bad shape, man. And Bruce, our drummer, sort of sat him down on pavement, told him to take it easy. And we got the usherette to ring for an ambulance. And this ambulance came. And these ambulance guys rushed at him, and I couldn't believe them, their sort of attitude to it. You know, sort of saying, well, have you got any money, man? And he's going, you know, slavering his guts up on the pavement. Yeah, I just wouldn't see things like that in England.
17: Really?
18: I haven't seen things like that, no.
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19: A huge statue has bitten the dust in Kolkata, and almost no one is shedding any tears. Sports Today describes it.
20: It has stood tall in front of the iconic Salt Lake Stadium in Kolkata for several years.
21: In front of the VIP gate is the sculpture of a headless torso with two balls on its feet and the Biswa Bangla ball on the top of the waist.
19: It is hard to describe. Two muscled, veiny legs in white soccer shorts, and on top of the shorts, instead of a torso, a big ball like a globe. The Bengali letter Bo standing in for Bisho Bangla, or Bengal and the world. And when a new government came to power in the state, recently ousting the old one, which had been here for 15 years, that statue was one of the first things to go. This is Sandeep Roy in Kolkata. The former chief minister of West Bengal, Mamata Banerjee, lamented, "I feel very bad." That's natural. The statue was apparently her brainchild. She had designed the logo on it. She said sports fans loved to take selfies with it. But few sympathized. Her government had removed a long-standing public art project as well, overnight. Poroma, a sculpture showing a tribal woman inspired by folk art. It was by renowned artist Shanu Lahiri, who had died the year before. It had become such a landmark since it was installed in 1987. The area had become known as Poroma Island. But it had to make way for one of the Bisho Bangla globes. Now, one might say, what goes around, comes around. At that time, the artist Chitrabhanu Mojumdar had told the Times of India, "In the U.S., minimalist sculptor Richard Serra's works have often courted controversy and led to public debate. Why can't that happen here?" He was probably referring to the Tilted Ark affair. In 1981, Serra installed a 15-ton rusting steel slab that cut across Federal Plaza in Lower Manhattan. He didn't think public art had to necessarily beautify public space. He wanted to disrupt it instead. Many New Yorkers didn't agree. New York Times art critic Grace Gluck called it an awkward, bullying piece that may conceivably be the ugliest outdoor art in the city. Employees of the government offices around the plaza collected signatures demanding its removal. It led to a hearing and heated debates, as recounted in the documentary Tilted Ark. Some government officials panned it.
22: Abstract art is fine and dandy, but when the public puts its money up for it, I think it ought to have some say in the matter.
19: The jury voted to remove the sculpture. Serra sued, citing his right to free speech, but to no avail. The sculpture belonged to the government, not him.
23: Obviously, I hope the ark is removed and auctioned off if possible. There is no shame in admitting a $175,000 mistake.
19: One night, it was cut up and hauled away to a scrap metal yard. Serra protested, but to no avail.
0: I can't live in a country that commissions my art, invites me to the White House, shakes my hand, and tears my work down.
19: And Sarah warned against valuing art via referendum.
0: You know, if you had a referendum between a slot machine and Beethoven, there'd be no Beethoven.
19: It all raises an interesting question about public art, whether in Kolkata or New York. What is the real purpose of public art? In India, most of the time, it's either about beautification or it's just a monument to patriotism. In fact, public art in India these days tends to believe bigger is always better. India has the world's tallest, second tallest, and third tallest sitting statues. Public art in general is not something born out of public discussion, input, and demand. The former government had promised to make Kolkata into London, and as part of that project, it had installed mini Big Ben clock towers all over the city. And as a gift for soccer lovers, a statue of football great Messi when he visited the city. Now, the Messi statue is gone as well as part of the public art change sweeping the city. When the minister says the football statue was ugly, few disagreed. However, when a minister says it will be replaced by something more aesthetically pleasing, many are wary as they brace themselves for more giant statues, just playing a different political ball game.

0: I am 50 feet underwater, alone, a quarter mile offshore from the Kohala coast of Hawaii Island. The fish on my stringer are bleeding into the current.
1: I can see the faint copper trace dissolve into blue.
0: Something in the water around me is reading the signal. Then the shadow comes. 15 feet of tiger shark, striped and deliberate, materializing from the haze the way large things do underwater. Not approaching so much as arriving. She circles once. Her eyes find mine. She stops. I do not turn away. I hold position, eye to eye, and I wait. People who haven't spent years in the ocean read this as confrontation, a near-death experience to recount at dinner parties. But I see a shark almost every dive. The shark is not a metaphor. She is a Tuesday. Hanging there in the blue while she decides what I am, I think about my father. Dr. Moges Bizuna, born in Harar, Ethiopia in 1944, the son of a wealthy man who refused to acknowledge him, raised in a shack by his mother. At 10 years old, he left home and traveled 50 miles to find a school because the town he came from had no school past the third grade, and he had already decided that the ceiling above him was not his ceiling. He's 81 years old now. He's losing his vision. The man who chased light across continents can no longer read his phone. There's a story my father told at every party, every family gathering, every holiday table throughout my childhood in Indianapolis. He told it the way people tell stories that contain them, not to inform, but to return. He was 10 years old, sharing a single rented room with four other boys at the school 50 miles from home. They paid 2 birr a month, pennies, for injera and shurawat twice a day, and a place to sleep. When winter came and the days grew shorter, they were offered candles

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1: And dark together and refuse to buy light at all. The boy had fashioned his own candle from fat and cloth. The smell spread through the neighborhood until neighbors arrived with sticks and taught him a lesson that reason could not. After that, he paid his share. They lit the candle. They all had light. My father told this story laughing, not as a lesson. He never said, "And so you see, the moral is," he told it as a memory that delighted him, that contained something true about how the world works. He laughed at the rancid candle. He laughed at the neighbors. He laughed at the image of 5-10-year-old boys negotiating the economics of shared light. I retold it at his 70th birthday party in Indianapolis. He had forgotten the story entirely. He listened to me tell it and laughed with his whole body, as if though hearing it for the first time. By then, it had already passed from him to me so completely that he no longer needed to carry it.

My parents fled Ethiopia in 1978. The Derg, the military junta, had marked my father for arrest. He had one night. He left immediately, going into hiding in the countryside. My mother stayed behind with their toddler, Umsalu, hoping the danger would pass. It didn't. By April of that year, staying meant dying. They walked to Sudan, on foot. They reached a camp, and it was there, in the space between one life and the next, that I was conceived. Not planned, not an accident, but the natural consequence of two people who had survived something together and were still choosing to believe in the future. They did not know if they would make it to Frankfurt. They conceived me anyway. They moved forward anyway. They released the outcome anyway.

They reached Frankfurt, where I would be born a few months later. My father's brother, Alamayo, was painting a hunger cloth for a German church. That commission financed my parents' flight from Sudan. In 1981, after my first birthday, the White Harvest Church in Indianapolis sponsored our immigration to the United States. My brother rejoined us a year later, after 4 years of separation, held whole by his grandmother, while my parents rebuilt a life on the other side of the world.

My father completed his PhD. He taught anatomy and physiology for 30 years. The architecture of the human body, how systems connect, how structure supports function, how every visible action depends on invisible preparation. He was teaching the same thing in the classroom he had learned in horror. He just had a different language for it by then. Last week, my children's mother called and asked me to take the kids. My daughter, Mary Coco, 12. My son, Mogus Mackay, 10, named for his grandfather. Later that night, she sent me a message. Thank the kids. I didn't know what she meant. I asked them about it in the morning. Mary has been making sea creatures from beads and elastic cord, squids, octopuses, starfish, and selling them to her classmates. Mogus learned to make them too and sells the same item for $20 that his sister sells for $10. He has always understood leverage. When they arrived at the

0: their mother's house and found her upset. They didn't ask for an explanation. They came up with a plan. Mary gave Movis $50, money they had made themselves, at school, with their hands, and sent him out into the rain to find something to ease her mother's pain. He walked to 4 stores. He selected a necklace, her favorite lemonade, and a small jade cat, because their mother loves cats. Mary stayed home and watched her baby half-sibling until the boyfriend came back from work. They left the gifts and a note on the bed and said nothing about it afterward. I did not teach them to do this. I recognized it. I have seen it before. In a cold room in Harar. In a refugee camp in Sudan. In a retirement community in Charlotte where my father can no longer see his grandchildren's faces. My father traveled 50 miles. I descend 50 feet. My children spent $50, not because they were told, but because darkness asked and they answered with what light they had. My father's losing his vision. A window once open is now closing. I cannot fix this. What I can do is keep diving, keep teaching, keep raising Movis and Mary Coco in the light of what was passed to me. Now it passes forward again, in small, unremarkable acts. A necklace, a lemonade, a jade cat left silently on a bed.
1: In high school, I would hear, you know, reports on NPR from, it was Ann Cooper at the time, it was the Moscow correspondent, and just sort of lying in my room and listening to this and imagining myself in the Soviet Union.
2: Radiotopia's Julia Barton.
1: My dad would go, like, why are you just lying there? 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And I'm like, I'm listening to the radio. And it's like this thing where you could be doing something but doing nothing, you know, at the same time. Your eyes are looking at something, but they're seeing internally, too. They're seeing the story.
2: This is PRX Remix. 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
3: George Ribello's house is filled to the brim. Every surface is covered. There's tools, photographs of old motorcycles, scraps of wood and bone. There are knives and pieces of knives scattered around every room.
4: Well, they call me Indian George, straight arrow, crooked bow, but that's another story altogether in itself.
3: Indian George has many projects, but knives have been his trademark for the last 15 years. No two are alike. The handles are made from materials like whale teeth, rare wood, and ivory. The blades are made from a special kind of steel called Damascus. It's strong and keeps a sharp edge. Several years ago, George started adding new elements to his steel. He's used meteorite for sparkle and ashes for strength. Those elements make George's knives one of a kind.
4: Well, I always had a knife with me since I was a kid. And I saw custom knives. I was too cheap to buy one. So I said, hey, they make it. I can make it too. And that's where it came from.
5: Is there a certain part you like the best?
4: Playing in the fire. Yeah. Once you get that in your blood, you know, it's, come on, more fire, put more steel in there. Once you get it all together, it's like a piece of art. You end up having, like, blinders on or everything else doesn't matter and just seem like you're in that spot. That's where you want to stay.
3: In the workshop is exactly where George stayed. He spent long nights teaching himself everything about knife making. Surrounded by machines and tools in his basement, it would have been easy for George to lose track of the outside world. But it turns out he wasn't often alone. He had his girlfriend, Helen.
4: Helen, when we first met, and she would come over and she would really get into it and she would help me. She would polish the knives for me, you know, whatever she could do. She always wanted to help, but I would, you know, just bring her downstairs, put a wheelchair there, give her a piece of sandpaper and everything. She would just go to town. We got along super. We started talking and started being friends. And she liked the way I danced and everything. And so I invited her over for supper one time, and I don't think she ever left after that.
3: Helen suffered from a neurological disorder called Machado-Joseph disease. It was fast-moving. George took care of her as the disease robbed her of movement and speech. They had planned on getting married, but Helen died. She was 37 years old.
4: She couldn't walk, couldn't talk, couldn't eat. She got so weak. It's an awful disease. You see your loved one just waste away. Anything she want, I did everything she wanted. That's what it was. She was my soulmate.
3: After Helen died, George designed a knife in her honor. He figured out a way to incorporate her ashes into the steel of the blade.
4: Just a light bulb came on. Ashes? What are we made out of? Carbon. What do you put in the steel to make it harder? Carbon. Plus I got meteorite that I grind up and put in there also, so she'll be in the stars too. It's something that would always be by my side with Helen's ashes in it. So I knew she would love that because she usually critique my work. She used to be the quality control manager. And she always look it over. She put on magnifying glasses. And she'd point out any flaws that may be in the blade. So I figured she would consider that would be part of me. She would really want to have that done.
3: George has planned every detail of the knife. The handle will be a warthog tusk to represent Helen's love of pigs. He'll embed the diamond from her engagement ring next to an engraving of her name. George has already forged the steel with Helen's ashes in it, but it isn't a knife yet. There's still a lot more work to do before it's complete. In the past, George could make a knife in 2 weeks from start to finish, but it's been 2 years since he started Helen's knife.
4: I just have to assemble it. And like I said, I haven't been very aggressive in attacking my knife business. Ever since my lady died, I just haven't got back into doing anything.
3: If George ever finishes Helen's knife, he says it's not something he'll carry around. It's too fancy, a presentational piece. He has enough of Helen's steel to make another knife, something simple. In the knife world, it would be called an everyday carry. It would be plain, functional, just like it sounds. It's something you carry every day. The thing is, George doesn't sound certain that he'll finish any of these knives. In the meantime, the one thing George does carry every day is his grief. It might seem like he's lost momentum, but making steel can be a tricky process. It needs to be cooled slowly to become flexible and strong. So, like any good knife maker, George is being patient. He's just giving the steel some time. For WCAI's Creative Life, I'm Erica Kramer.
6: I realized the other day that I don't think there's a single ugly person in this world. I think everyone is so beautiful.

0: realize that if there are no ugly people in this world, that means I must be beautiful. It's an amazing feeling. I'm not all better about having problems with confidence, self-esteem, but morning and I have bags under my eyes and my hair is tangled and I look like a disaster. I'm still waiting for someone to tell me that I'm beautiful then. But yesterday I looked in the mirror and I totally felt that I was beautiful. And I just really hope that other people can have that experience. I think I actually love myself for the first time in my whole life. Hope that you love yourself.
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2: It's December 17th, 1969. Howard Smith is sitting down to speak with John Lennon and Yoko Ono, who are staying at their friend Ronnie Hawkins' ranch near Toronto. In this intimate two-hour conversation, among other things, they discuss finding love after failed marriages.
3: In the States, I don't know whether it's true in England, I guess that it probably is, people seem to be having a lot of trouble getting along with each other. I mean, couples. And marriage seems to be virtually on the way out and everything. Both of you seem very, very close. What's your secret?
4: It's called love.
5: And
4: I mean, we've had previous marriages. And that's what they're the ones you're talking about. Whether you get married or not is up to yourself, you know. But love is our secret, you know. And there's nothing to split that up. You know? I mean, you've got to work on it. Like it is a precious gift, and it's a plant, and you've got to look after it and water it. You can't just sit in your backside and think, oh well, we're in love, so that's all right, you know. But that's the secret, you know. It's all true, folks. All you need is love.
3: But what is it that...
4: I don't know how you get it, you know. It just comes. I mean, I don't know. I can't give you the formula for meeting the person you're going to love. But it's around, you know. And it happens. I mean, it happened to me at 29, and... Yoko at 13. And it's a long wait, you know. I didn't think it was... I thought it was an abstract thing, you know. When I was singing about All You Need Is Love, I was talking about that, something I hadn't experienced. I'd experienced, you know, love for people in gusts and love for things and trees and things like that, but I hadn't experienced what I was singing about. It's like anything, you sing... Sing about it first or write about it first and find out what you were talking about after.
3: Why do you think that other couples all over seem to be having such trouble getting along?
4: Well, I don't know. I mean, it's just that they're saying it now. In the old days, they pretended that it was all going all right. You know? So now they're just saying, Christ, man, this is nowhere. You know, drop out, get rid of her or whatever. You know, that's all I see. Is that, you know, they're just owning up now that it doesn't work, and just choosing the right guy with a nice job and she's a nice family and all that. You know, they're just owning up now. So it's not marriage or love that's not working, it's just that people are owning up.
5: Well, I never thought that it would happen in this late stage of my life. But I mean, it's just sort of, I was starting to give up hope, you know, that kind of thing, you know, becoming very cynical and all that. But it happened, and it's very, very, very good, yeah.
3: Marriage itself, I mean, as an official ceremony, seems to have somewhat gone out of style. How come you decided to go through with a regular marriage?
4: Because we turned out to be romantic, you see. I mean, we went through all the whole intellectual bit about, you know, marriage, you know, when it's a bit of paper and some guy gives it you, and that's all true. But when he gave it to us, it was very emotional, you know. And it wasn't even we couldn't even get a nice vicar or a bishop, you know, to do it. I mean, it's completely against what we thought, what I thought intellectually. I thought, once, never again. You know, if I get out of this, man, you know, what a joke. You know, what a joke it all is. And the next minute, I'm standing there, and she's crying, you know, and it's like we're soft kids, you know. So we're romantic, and it made a difference. It was like we were living together a year, and she was pregnant and everything before we did it. And it's a ritual. It's a nice ritual, you know. And we thought of getting married, like, everywhere we went.
5: In every country. You know,
4: and in every religion. And get everybody who's got the right to do it to marry us, and everybody who hasn't, and just keep doing it and tie more and more string around each other. You know, more wedding rings and more ceremonies and more ritual.
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6: I don't know about you, but when I saw movies like Back to the Future...
7: 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Where we're going, we don't need roads.
6: Or The Fifth Element.
8: Look out!
6: I never thought, wow, those flying cars look so cool. I thought, oi, those things could crash into buildings. I mean, imagine walking down the street, hearing honking, and looking up and seeing a traffic jam in the sky. Like, blech. But there is a race... a small, very well-funded race among a few aeronautics companies to make flying cars a reality. There's Terrafugia in Boston, Aeromobile in Slovakia, PAL-V in the Netherlands. They're all prototypes in various stages of development, and many of them look like mutant offspring of planes and helicopters on wheels. But there is a guy in Davis, California, who's making a flying car that looks like a red hot rod. It's called the Mueller Sky Car.
9: Hi, nice to meet you.
10: Paul Mueller?
6: Paul Mueller was not what I expected.
11: Science fiction was not a big part of my life, but what I was inspired by was the hummingbird. As a kid, 5 years old, and being in a rural area of Canada, getting around was a big issue in the winter, when I actually rescued a hummingbird that had got trapped in one of my father's farm buildings, and as I let it go, to see that hover for a second and then disappear out of sight was pretty inspirational.
6: But there is one question he keeps getting.
11: How can a small company in Davis, like our company, go out there and do something that the large aerospace companies don't do?
6: His answer is that big companies need to turn a profit. The faster, the better. Mueller earned his money designing racing car mufflers and developing real estate. He's also kind of a mechanical genius. In high school, he built a car and a helicopter from scratch. He's been working on the Mueller Sky Car for decades, very carefully.
11: Failure of vertical takeoff aircraft is probably the most dangerous possible way of having something happen. You know, there are many aircraft companies that were in the vertical takeoff market who quit because they were losing their test pilots faster than they could train them.
6: Now he's trying to raise almost $1 million to produce more prototypes and hire test pilots. Big donors will be allowed to sit in the back seat. He led me to an airplane hangar where he stores the prototypes.
9: Oh, my God. There, wow.
6: Seeing them in real life, I couldn't help but geek out.
11: This is a four-passenger. We call it the Skycar 400. It would require full certification, so it's probably 3 years away before it would be available on the market.
6: One of the prototypes looked like a tiny red plane with four engines that look like jet engines, but they have propellers inside, and they can rotate upwards. The latest model looks like a red racing car with two engines on the side and three little ones attached to a spoiler in the back. Mueller says it can fly 300 miles per hour, although so far it's only hovered around the parking lot.
11: I always draw the distinction. In a helicopter, you feel, it's quite sensational, I admit, but in this helicopter you feel like you're being lifted up from above by a crane, which is okay. But in this thing, you feel like you're being lifted up from below, which you are, of course. But it's much more what the flying carpet would give you.
9: For myself, I have sort of mixed feelings about it because on one hand, I hate traffic. And I really, really hate traffic, and I get huge road rage. And in fact, it took 3 hours today to get from San Francisco to here.
11: Ooh.
9: On the other hand, you know, as a New Yorker, we We get so little blue sky as it is. You know, the thought of looking up and seeing flying cars, you know, or a row of flying cars blocking out whatever blue sky I have as it is between the skyscrapers would be upsetting to me. So I wanted to ask you what your thoughts were on that.
11: You're not going to see that fifth element kind of dimensions where you're going to see lots of vehicles above you. You're going to see highways in the sky that are coming. So, yes, you're going to see a line of vehicles come in 500 feet apart coming into a parking lot.
6: Commuters will be riding autopilot 1,000 feet in the air.
11: It's not logical that this vehicle be down at street level and going between buildings. There's no reason for it. You're better off from an economic point of view, from a safety point of view, from everything. It'd be an electric car.
6: I mean, of course, we're still going to crash. But if I don't want to be a Luddite, I'll have to accept highways in the sky as normal, like telephone wires. And eventually, we won't even look up when we hear a flying car. And when we're sitting in traffic 1,000 feet in the air, you know, we'll start complaining and be like, you know what someone should invent? A teleporter. That would be cool.
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People with tinnitus hear a sound like this all the time. There are all kinds of things that cause tinnitus. Exposure to loud sounds, hearing loss, even stress. With it, you hear constant noise, usually a ringing or a buzz. But people can experience lots of different sounds. These simulations were created by the British Tinnitus Association.

8, 2, 1, 8, 2, 1, 8, 2, 1, 7, 0, 4, 7, 0.

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5: This is Matt Brown, and I'm talking with Jim Brown, my father, about his time as a Peace Corps physical education teacher and coach in Colombia, South America from 1962 to 1964. You were assigned to a university in Bucaramanga, Colombia, near the border of Venezuela. What were those first few days like when you arrived in country?
6: I remember that first day very clearly. Bob Bergstrom and I had been in Bogota with the rest of the group. So we got on a plane, Avianca, and we flew to Bucaramanga. We get off this plane, and there's a welcoming committee there. City officials, people from the university where we're going to work. And at the same time, there were several hundred people behind the fence, just waving, cheering, like we were celebrities. And I asked one of the people, I said, how did you get all these people out to visit, to see us like this? He said, oh, they come every Sunday afternoon to watch the planes take off and land. And then later that week, they had a reception for us at a hotel. And it was for Dan Friedman, an English teacher, and Tom Tolman, another English teacher, and for Bob Bergstrom and I from the PE part of the group. So we're talking to these people, small talk kind of stuff, and one of them commented, I don't know how he knew this, that three of us were left-handed, and I nodded and wanted to use my new Spanish, and I agreed with him. And whatever I said didn't come out quite right. The host smiled and changed the subject. And a few minutes later, Dan pulled me aside and said, Jim, I'm pretty sure that you just told these guys we were leftists. So it probably wasn't the message that the Peace Corps had in mind when they sent us to South America to offset the spread of communism, but I had already announced who we were.
5: To that end, is it fair to say that it took a while for all of you to get comfortable speaking Spanish?
6: Taking a while is a little bit of an understatement. There were several in our group who could speak Spanish who were very fluent, but for most of us, it was a work in progress. But even when we made mistakes, and we all made mistakes, Colombians were so nice and understanding and wanted to help, and it helped us get better every day. There were still bumps and speed bumps along the way. Kevin Dixon was in our group. He was a 6'7 guy from Boston who played basketball and baseball at the University of Denver. And he turned out to be a great coach, but Spanish wasn't good, and he would be the first one to tell you that. They sent Kevin to Tunja, which is a city north of Bogota, to conduct a basketball clinic. And a couple of hundred people showed up, students, teachers, coaches. And at the end of the clinic, they asked Kevin to come forward and accept a gift and say a few words. He tried to thank them and say that he was embarrassed to be given such a nice gift, but he used a word that sounds in English a lot like embarrassed. It meant something else. Kevin had just announced to the group that he was pregnant.
5: Did that take a second to sink in, or do you think he realized that only years later?
6: Months later, maybe years later, but once the story got out, it spread around the country and it's brought up at every reunion we've ever had.
5: Where'd you live while you were there?
6: For the first couple of months, we lived in a dorm at the university, and then we moved to an apartment. Actually, our boss, our Colombian boss, said they were building this new apartment over a theater not far from the university, and would we be interested in it? So we went and looked. It was $75 a month, split four ways. We had to get permission from the Peace Corps in Bogota because there was a rule that no more than two volunteers could live together in the same place. So we got the okay. We moved in. It had four bedrooms, two baths, hot water on good days, had a kitchen, had a living room, and living over a theater, I saw more movies in 2 years than I lived in Bucaramanga than I've seen the rest of my life. The theater was air-conditioned, which was important. So that was one reason. I just would go downstairs to cool off. And they also had subtitles, so it helped me with my Spanish. That's my excuse.
5: What did other volunteers think when they visited your palatial apartment?
6: Unbelieving. A lot of these people were living in pretty dismal places out in the countryside. And they would come into Bucaramanga to get supplies and come by the apartment, and they were just dumbfounded. First, they would say, did you check this out with the Peace Corps? Do they know about this? But they liked it, and they ended up staying with us often when they would come into town. So they were jealous, but it worked out okay. And it turned out that all of our people around the country, the PE people and English teachers, were living in similar apartments or hotels or whatever. We were expected to live at the level of whoever we were working with, and that apartment was consistent with that.
5: I grew up in Louisiana. You grew up in Louisiana, and food is a huge part of life and culture in that state. What was it like going from Louisiana to this completely different culture with a completely different kind of food?
6: Well, I knew we weren't in Louisiana anymore. We ate breakfast in the apartment. We ate lunch at the cafeteria at the university. But it was every day. This didn't change. Rice, yuca, a little meat, beans, and a Coca-Cola. Two or three pesos. But we just got tired of that. And we made a deal with this Thai restaurant in a hotel to eat one meal a day. I mean, who knew? Bucaramanga, Colombia, 60 years ago, there was a great Thai restaurant. It was like living in New York or Atlanta, someplace like that. So it was great. We kept enough food in the apartment to keep us going. There was a bakery two doors down. You know, fruits were easy to find and very cheap. You could get papayas, pineapples, bananas. Pineapple cost 10 cents, a dime in U.S. money. So one day we bought a whole stalk of bananas for a buck and change. Thought we were getting a great deal. It didn't occur to us at the time that whole stalk of yellow bananas might get ripe at the same time. So we were against the clock. We were up against the clock from the minute we got out of that market. 7 days, tops, eat a whole stalk of bananas. The numbers just didn't work for us. That was the last time we made that mistake.
5: This is Matt Brown. You've been listening to an interview with Jim Brown, a physical education teacher and coach in Colombia during the Peace Corps' earliest years.
7: 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I'm David Gerlach. And we're continuing our special series called The Experimenters. We're featuring icons from the worlds of science, technology, and innovation. Now, here's Amy Drozdowska, the producer of The Experimenters.
8: Jane Goodall is so good, it's intimidating. She's almost a sort of mythic figure. She made groundbreaking discoveries about the behavior of chimpanzees when she was only in her 20s. No formal training or degree. Even now, she's always on the go, speaking up for the rights of animals, campaigning for conservation, and working tirelessly on her environmental education program. She's a role model for young girls to get into science. With all that, it's sometimes been hard for me to imagine her as one of us ordinary humans. Which is why this interview we came across by veteran public radio science journalist Ira Flatow was just so great. Ira talked with Jane Goodall for his long-running Science Friday program back in 2002, And in that conversation, you can hear a Jane who's full of formidable conviction, yes, but she's also humble, vulnerable, and best of all, even fun. Here's the tape.
9: Well, now, I know you do wonderful chimp calls.
10: Well, I'm going to do the greeting. It's the kind of sound you'd hear if you went to Gombe and you climbed up onto the ridge in the morning. And if you're lucky, you hear the chimpanzee who's calling out, saying, "Here I am, it's a wonderful day, where are you?" And
9: wow.
10: And each one has his or her own individual voice, so you know exactly who's calling.
11: It's a pleasure to speak with you. I wanted to know if you believe there are any undiscovered large ape species.
10: You're talking about Yeti or Bigfoot or Sasquatch.
9: Is that what he's talking about?
10: Yes, he is.
11: Pretty much.
9: I'm out of the loop. Go ahead.
10: Well, now, you'll be amazed when I tell you that I'm sure that they exist. I've talked to so many Native Americans who've all described the same sounds, two who've seen them. And there was a little tiny snippet in the newspaper just last week which says that British scientists have found what they believe to be a Yeti hare, and that the scientists in the Natural History Museum in London couldn't identify it as any known animal.
9: Did you always have this belief that they existed?
10: Well, I'm a romantic, so I always wanted them to exist. Animals were my passion from even before I could speak, apparently. Then when I was about 10, 11, I found the books about Tarzan of the Apes. Fell in love with Tarzan. He's got that wife, Jane, you know, so I was terribly jealous of her. And that was when my dream started. When I grew up, I would go to Africa, live with animals, and write books about them. That's how it all began. I got the opportunity when a school friend invited me to go and stay on their farm in Kenya. So, you know, I was 23, and I sort of said bye-bye to family, friends, and country, and off I went. And that was when I heard about the late Louis Leakey. And somebody said, "Jane, if you're interested in animals, you must meet Louis." Louis realized that I was the sort of person he said he'd been looking for about 10 years, who didn't care about hairdressing and clothes and parties and boyfriends. You know, I really wanted to be in the wild. It took him a year. He searched for money and eventually found a wealthy American businessman. He said, "Okay, Louis, here you are. Here's enough money for 6 months. We'll see how she does." The chimpanzees ran away as soon as they saw me. They'd not seen a white ape before. And I knew if that 6 months' money ran out before I'd seen something really exciting, everyone would, you know, I would have let Louis down. Of course, at that time, we were defined as man the toolmaker. That was supposed to differentiate us more than anything else from the rest of the animal kingdom.
9: And you discovered that the chimps could make tools.
10: David Greybeard, bless his heart. I saw him crouched over a termite mound, the whole thing, putting in the grass, picking the termites off, picking a leafy twig and stripping off the leaves, which is the beginning of tool making. I couldn't actually believe it. I had to see it about four times before I let Louis Leakey know. And then I sent a telegram, and he sent back his famous, "Ha-ha, now we must redefine man, redefine tool, or accept chimpanzees as humans." After a bit, Louis said, "Jane, you have to get a degree, because otherwise you can't get your own money, and I won't always be around to get money for you." But he said, "We don't have time to mess about with a BA, so you'll have to go straight for a PhD. So he managed to persuade Cambridge in England to accept me as a PhD student. And when I got there, it was actually a very unpleasant and hostile reception that I had. I shouldn't have named the chimps. It wasn't scientific. I didn't know. I mean, I knew nothing. And worst sin of all was that I was ascribing to them emotions like happiness, sadness, and so forth.
9: And they were just aghast at you.
10: Yeah, they were.
9: Whippersnapper.
10: Yeah, it was even accused of teaching the chimps how to fish for termites, which, I mean, that would have been such a brilliant coup.
8: 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David Gerlach is the executive producer of Blank on Blank. This episode was produced by me, Amy Drozdowska, along with David. Follow us on Facebook, Twitter, Tumblr, and now Instagram, and learn just what we're uncovering lately in the archives. That's all for now. Thanks so much for listening.
12: My name is Randall Horton, and this is Poetry Now. I wrote the beginnings of Reflection on the One Train here in New York City. Especially early on when I first moved to New York City, I would ride a lot and capture moments and ways of thinking about things. The train provided that sort of meditative drone. On Reflection. Because a box is a box, humans are cultivated into said box without choice or clarification, specimens only existing as in you, I, us, flesh and frame, restricted bone matter comprising a box reluctant not to be a box, but nurtured inside the box, let's say form, which is shaped by and indigenous to the box and the creator of the holy box, only leading to another question about, of course, the infamous box. Form turns deceitful inside the box like anything caged, leaning to a non-empathetic approach steeped in revolt, is Judas in waiting. Note, the box is not universal, nor the universal. Whatever hopes of otherworldliness lies in the box itself. The box will not elongate, dissolve, or vanish without reaction to inaction. And here within lies problem of perspective, as in, there is none, zero. A long time's continuum, color too, is encouraged for the sake of the construction of the box, which is precious as flickering light, but cannot be verified since darkness is the original concept of all things human. I think we as poets, we're sort of charged with investigating the things that other people don't see or refuse to see. Langston Hughes has this phrase where he said, I see everything that you don't see. And that's where I start. Because a box is a box, humans are cultivated into said box without choice or clarification. And of course, certain elements of the poem, when you start talking about construction and spaces, are, you know, referring to, you know, color and race and the ways in which race has been cultivated in this country, especially, right? And so that is at the core of it. Form turns deceitful inside the box like anything caged. Leaning to a non-empathetic approach steeped in revolt is Judas in waiting. It seems like there's been a moment, especially when we start beginning to confront race, really think about that. Like, what is it after that? When we confront that, what are we doing? Where are we going after we confront it? Are the ways in which we identify ourselves, is that inescapable? Is that the way that we're going to always categorize people from here on out? At what part of your identity are you not willing to give up? What part of your privilege are you not willing to give up? I think those are the hard questions we have to ask ourselves sometimes. So when I'm reading this poem, I think the thing that continues to stick out to me is the box is not universal, nor the universal, whatever hopes of otherworldliness lies in the box. The box is not universal, nor the universal, whatever hopes of otherworldliness lies in the box itself.
13: I think we're looking for this universal experience. I guess the question is, does it exist, what we're looking for? Does it?
14: That was Randall Horton and his poem Reflection. I'm Sarah Geis, and this is Poetry Now, a production of the Poetry Foundation and the WFMT Radio Network. 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

0: This is Ray, the source of all black knowledge. I know we've been away from the podcast for a while, but this is another rumination I had here back home in Richmond talking with my big sister Janice, and I had some thoughts about a few things. And one of those things that I had been thinking about was healthcare, in the sense of what happens when you're older, if you're disabled, what happened historically in the black community, how people were treated, and you had all the problems you can think about that's difficult right now. Changing your clothes, your personal health care, all those things like that, they're real issues today. So they had to be difficult things to take care of in the past. I mean, what were you going to do with your elderly grandmother, your disabled child, your parents, you know, they can't take care of themselves. And the pressure it put on people, if you're blue-collar people, you got to go to work, you got a job, you don't have the money to put them in a home, the state's not going to pay for it, they may not have had any money or insurance or anything like that. You were put in a position, what are you going to do with them? And I can remember growing up seeing, or not actually seeing, but hearing about that person living in the back room. So, Janice, you've seen that before yourself?
1: Oh, plenty of times. Go over to friends' houses. There was someone always in a back room. And you would never know they were there, except for most of the time the bathroom was by the back room. And you could see this closed door, or you may see somebody going in the room and coming back out. And if you knew the person kind of well, you would ask them, is somebody back there? Who's back there? And they would say their uncle, their aunt, or their grandmother, or something like that. But you actually, very, very seldom, you would ever see them.
0: I remember that these folks that lived downstairs from us, I know the kids always talked about their grandma, but I never saw her. Only recognition I even got that they were even there was when she died, because the kids were so upset and so distraught and crying so badly. And it was like, I never even seen this person, never even thought about it. But just kind of imagine the difficulty, the emotional pain on you. You love them, but that's a lot of damn work taking care of somebody who can't be trusted at all to be at home. You had some other examples? You actually had seen this numerous times.
1: Yes, it was a commonplace thing when I was growing up. You don't hear or see it no more, but it was very common. Every now and then, they would have this old person sitting in a chair, and that person would sit there in that chair all day long. I don't know if they even fed the person. Every time you go in or out, that person was sitting in that same chair. And then you go to the bathroom, and the person who was in that back room that you never saw, sometimes an older would be coming out of that room. And you know how kids are. We started a rumor about, oh, you wonder if they dead back there. Did they kill them? Why don't they do something, you know?
0: Yeah.
1: And people didn't have money to hire somebody to watch an elderly person all day. So what do?
0: And they didn't have the kind of the products or things that they could use to take care of them, no more than you might have for a baby. And I'm just thinking about the mental pressure. They might do stuff. They got needs, difficult to deal with if they got dementia, and they were poor.
1: And today they have adult diapers. What did you do with an elderly person who went to the bathroom on themselves? You have to use cloth diapers. And what happens? They wind up with a rash just like a baby would. And they're not going to take care of that adult's butt like they would a baby's butt. So they wind up with bed sores, infections. And it's not that they're trying to be mean. What can they do? Yeah. I mean, is there any easy solution to that back then?
0: I had heard about this thing called nursing homes. I heard about it, and I think I knew some people that might have said something like, my grandma is in a nursing home. But what did that even look like? Some of them was like in our neighborhood, so I can't hardly imagine what that was. Had you ever been in one?
1: To the door, to the front door, and right inside. They wouldn't allow children into those places back then. But all you had to do was open the door, hear the urine smell, smack you right in the face. You see people in the hallway. You see people wandering up and down the hall with those open back gowns on. And you'd be wondering, what in the world's going on?
0: I can remember being scared. I think I would have said we would have called it something like the old folks home.
1: Yeah.
0: And not nursing home. And not realizing that there was a difference. Or if there just was a difference at all. But the few times I saw something like that on TV, the examples of that would be somebody would be sitting in a wheelchair, I guess a white girl in a nursing uniform, all nice and made up,
1: clean.
0: Wheels you in and have a little blankie, you know, on your crochet blankie on your lap, and like, your folks will show up and go, "How's mother?" "Oh, well, Mrs. Jones is, she's been a little difficult today." You know, and it looks really cute and sweet. What would your description of that be?
1: Well, if you go by what was on TV, that's exactly how it was. Nice and clean. Nurses they were so wonderful and nice to the patients.
0: We was like our own hospice before I even knew that what that big word even meant.
1: Well, the thing is, I didn't realize when they said people was in old folks' home or the nursing home or something like that, it didn't dawn on me that these were elderly people who couldn't help themselves, didn't have any other place to go, or their family just absolutely couldn't take care of them. I always thought either the family was being mean to them or the person was mentally ill.
0: That's exactly what I thought. I thought they was crazy. But not crazy in like the dementia sense, because I don't know what dementia is back then. I thought like they were always crazy. And there are some behaviors now that I can remember that I couldn't make sense of, you know, involved, you know, some sanitary things that just kind of, it's almost like don't even want to describe it. And because I'm thinking about if I was to talk about this as a podcast episode, how that would be taken, you know, because some people don't want to hear about, well, a few people I know, they can't hear about these kind of real topics. It's just, for them, it's just too awful, too nasty, too whatever. But what is it to the people who are actually dealing with that? You want to talk about loving somebody?
1: Well, if you have to take care of an elderly person, you love them. Because that is not an easy job. Not at all. Do you remember Mama talking about her grandfather?
0: What was the story about that?
1: I asked her about him, and she said all she can remember is that one day he came to live with them and went in the back room and never came out. So the whole time he was there, she never seen him again until he passed away.
0: Could have been anything wrong with him. What could you have done?
1: From what I sent for his medical records. I don't know if I told you that.
0: Yeah, go ahead.
1: And he had a stroke. And that was all that was wrong with him. He had a stroke.
0: And they put him in the same mental hospital, whatever. What is supposed to word for that? Asylum?
1: Yeah.
0: Is that too big? Yeah.
1: I think back then they used to call it the insane asylum just because he had a stroke.
0: Maybe it's like, and your family can't take care of you.
1: Yeah. And it was odd because they must have taken him to the asylum while the kids were out, because Mama said she, you know, she never seen him again. So she didn't see them take him out. All she knew that he passed away. So, I mean, that was, and I think people were embarrassed about that too. Maybe that's why they kept him hidden.
0: I think so. Because like it's like people didn't even want to talk about that. Even as a kid, I can remember where it's like who stayed back there? And they go like, my grandma or whatever, but they don't want to get into it. Yeah, but they wouldn't want to get into it.
1: Yeah, they never explained why they were back there.
0: No. It's just, and if you take it back further in time, it seems almost impossible to believe. Maybe they were, I don't know, and if it went back to slavery, I'm betting you that the plantation owners probably put you out.
1: Where would you go? And if they put you out, what would you do? Just sit on the side of the road and pass away?
0: I mean, yeah, there's no hospital. I have to dig a little deeper on the research of that. It's a curious question because people wouldn't have talked about it.
1: No.
0: They couldn't take care of you. Nobody's going to, no, I'm thinking slavery, Jim Crow, nobody's going to send nobody to take care of you.
1: Mama was born in 1924. Can you imagine how it was back then? And you can imagine what she saw.
0: I mean, because if we saw it, if we witnessed it in the 50s, 60s, and 70s, and I'm, well, we do have a personal experience with this having to somebody in the 2000s in our family. And maybe we'll talk about that,
1: that's a subject all on its own.
0: So, yeah, we're a little closer to that.

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1: Maybe this should be an episode, or at least it's something to think about. I'm ruminating on it. So, thank you, big sister.
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8: I bet you didn't know Radioactive can see into your closet, but we can. 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
9: What clothes are in it.
8: And why those clothes are there.
9: Why they were marketed to you.
8: And why you bought them.
9: But mostly, we'll be looking at one big question.
8: Do teenagers' choices control the fashion market?
9: Or does the fashion market control what teenagers wear?
8: To get to the bottom of this question, we'll phone up fashion professors, scroll through statistics, and even investigate the industry.
9: But before we do any of that, let's peek into your closet. I think I spy your favorite outfit.
10: Favorite outfit right now? It's like this loose, striped shirt that's really flowy and very comfortable. It's from Old Navy. I have a lot of striped shirts, but this one's my favorite by far.
9: These are our fellow Radioactivians, describing their favorite outfits.
11: I'm wearing a, I don't know what this is called, like a shirt. And then I'm wearing shorts. Cargos.
12: There are pockets in my dress. So it's like black with little patterns, which at first I thought were chickens and I was really sad, but they're not, thank goodness.
13: I like dressing up in a suit because it exudes power and confidence, which makes me feel powerful and confident.
14: I am wearing a Vans t-shirt with wet seal shorts and Vans shoes.
15: And I look kind of like, I look like a punk.
16: Well, I'm wearing black. I have a black hijab on, a

0: loose black turtleneck.
1: I have brown boots on, and I have my mom's old skirt. She had this from back in the 90s, so it's like throwback skirt.
2: Sounds like a large variety of stuff. But are those reasons really as personal as we think? Well, to find out, I asked people here in Seattle what influences their style.
3: Honestly, I just kind of go along with what other people are wearing, and I bring people out with me, and they kind of give me advice.
4: I think a lot of kind of the people around me, I like blending into the surroundings, not to, like, do the same thing as everyone, but I kind of like fitting in that way. I
5: see a lot of them around. Someone was wearing it earlier today. Like, everyone's wearing Birkenstocks right now.
6: Something that you see everybody wearing. Yeah, something that you might see on the cover of a magazine.
7: Seems like everyone is incredibly determined to fit in.
2: Yeah.
7: But who's influencing everyone to dress the same way?
8: I think it's a combination of celebrities, social media, and big corporations. I think they all sort of work together and to influence the everyday people like us.
2: Yep, people are pretty busy checking out their Instagrams, YouTube feeds, and friends in order to stay on trend. And because of all of that inspiration, I bet a lot of our listeners have found shirts with cutout shoulders sneaking into their closets.
7: Like what I have on right now? I honestly didn't even notice it was a trend. I just noticed everyone was going to have shoulders way tanner than the rest of their arms.
2: Well, it's a trend. If you think about it, it's kind of a weird one. We called up Katherine Schaefer, a fashion merchandising professor at Columbia College, to find out how retailers market trends to you.
9: You know, like a trend right now for teenagers would be shirts with the cutout shoulders. Show them different ways that they may wear it or use it. So show it to them with maybe cutoff denim shorts. Show it to them with, you know, as a dress, show it to them, maybe a pair of leggings, so that I'm hitting those customers who only wear pants or like to get dressed up. They need something dressy. So it's showing it to customers so that I know it fits into their lifestyle in a different way.
7: Retailers want to slide clothing into your closet for one pretty big reason.
2: It lets them slide money out of your wallet.
7: Any company able to tap into teens' wallets is super powerful. Teenagers are a driving force in the fashion market. Here, check the stats.
10: According to the 2016 Piper Jaffray report, teens spend 38% of their income on clothing.
11: That's a jump from last year at 36%, and that number will continue to grow.
12: On average, girls are spending 2 times as much as guys on apparel.
5: But girls aren't the only ones spending money on clothing. In fact, guys spend more of their own money on clothes than they do on video games.
4: A 2014 RAND Youth poll says teens have an annual $258.7 billion spending power.
13: Do the math. 38% of $258.7 billion is $98.3 billion annually going towards clothing.
2: These powerful statistics have most people thinking that the consumers run the market.
14: But they don't.
15: Most people think that teenagers are the ones that tend to influence or lead trends, but they actually are not. They are very much followers of trends. They are usually at least one season behind.
2: That's Dana Connell. She's a professor of fashion studies at Chicago College.
7: She said that for the most part, teens look to each other and to celebrities to figure out how to furnish their closet.
2: All of that is pretty expected. But Surya, guess how influencers will be inspired this fall?
15: I think that this election is going to have a whole lot to do with what goes on with teenagers. So I would be watching to see what happens come November and see who wins this election.
2: Think back to Obama's 2012 campaign.
15: Early on in the election process, and you looked at how the first ladies dressed, Michelle Obama was wearing kind of the mainstream, if you will. If you recall, she was wearing J. Crew.
2: But Ann Romney?
15: But she was wearing Couture Dior. So these two women were on the stages. Michelle Obama was wearing an outfit that was probably less than $500. The Republican candidate's wife was wearing something that was probably in excess of $3,000. You know, whoever wins this election, it's going to drive fashion. I can guarantee you it is.
7: I'd never thought of fashion that way. And I certainly never thought that global politics and fashion could ever be connected.
2: So we found out that teens' clothes are on trend.
7: Give or take a season.
2: Retailers convinced you to buy them with elaborate advertisements.
7: And they hoped you wanted to blend into the crowd.
2: Retailers want to fill up your closet because they know teenagers have a great spending power.
7: But even with unbelievable spending power, we have no control over the market.
2: But what if I don't want to wear shirts with cutout shoulders?
7: Then you better latch on to another one of the latest trends. Because right now, there's just not a great way to reclaim control over the market. Corporations run the show around here, but you can control what you buy. Catherine Schaefer notes that if no one buys an item, it's the end of the trend.
9: Retailers offer merchandise, but it really is the shopper is telling the retailer whether they have accepted that trend or they are rejecting it. So if you go to a store and when you go to the clearance rack and you see 100 of the same thing, then that tells you that that customer has rejected that trend.
2: But until you start designing fashion, Radioactive will know exactly what is in your closet. Oh yeah. We forgot to warn you. Radioactive knows your closet so well, we can even see its future.
7: And in case anyone's wondering what'll be crawling into closets in the next year, here's Dana Connell again, telling us what's on the runways right now.
15: Sort of this trend of dressing that is not feminine nor male, a little bit androgynous in a way. We call it gender bending, and a lot of that has to do with what's going on in all of the LGBTQ communities.
7: It looks like next year, your closet will be looking pretty androgynous.
2: But right now, we can also see your future.
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2: And a big thank you to Leela Katayev, our staff editor, Anne Kane, and Jenny Asarno. 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
7: Also, thanks to Dana Connell and to Catherine Schaefer for your contributions to this podcast.
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16: In the panhandle of Oklahoma, the cattle are dead. They cut the lungs open and were solid, packed with dirt. That's how intense the dust storms were. My name is Tom Naples. I'm a folk singer, and I do oral histories. Most of what I have researched over the last 10 years has been music and poetry and writing from the Great Depression in the Dust Bowl. During the late 1930s, the Library of Congress wanted to document what was happening in the Dust Bowl and in the West. They not only took thousands and thousands of photographs. A collector being paid by the Library of Congress had this looked like a giant suitcase in the trunk of his car. And there would be discs, aluminum discs on there. And he would hook up a microphone. Someone would just come up to the microphone and...
17: We looked in the north and thought it was the Blue Norther coming. Such a huge black cloud, just looked like smoke out of a train stack or something. We was all afraid and we ran into the storm house. Because we thought it was a storm. And we lit the lamp, and it was just so dark in there that we couldn't see one another. We just had, even with the lamp lit, and we just choked and smothered. And the old-timers said they'd never seen nothing like that.
16: There was a Great Depression. There was a collapse of our credit system. And then there was the Dust Bowl. The Dust Bowl would have happened anyway had there not been a Great Depression. The Dust Bowl was the perfect storm. Great Plains were covered with prairie grass. Prairie grass has very deep roots, so it appears to die, but it holds the soil. Starting with World War I, the United States needed a lot of wheat to feed our soldiers and to feed our allies in Europe. So they started ripping out the prairie grass, and they began planting cotton and wheat. So when the drought hit in the 20s, the wheat, the corn, everything died. Their roots wouldn't hold the soil, and that caused the dust storm. When a dust storm would hit, the static electricity would become so great, there's actual cases that barbed wire sizzled and sparked. You could touch somebody and knock them over from the shock.
0: This one time that I can remember and never will forget. It was cold and the wind was blowing, and the wind just blew and blew and blew. And it just looked like a storm cloud.
18: And I looked up and the birds was just flying ahead of that dirt storm. I said, "Dad, that thing's awful looking." And Mother lit the lamp. It was dark. You couldn't see your hand like this in front of you. Mother rushed and got some wash rags. And while she was doing that, the lights went out. And she said, "Oh, my goodness, you get on the floor." We was there for nearly an hour. And we stayed and we went through dirt storm after dirt storm after dirt storm. We didn't have a crop. We didn't have anything. Sardines. That was our main food.
19: They was 7 years that we didn't raise nothing. Nothing.
16: It was a ecological disaster, man-made ecological disaster. People lost their farms, and many were sharecroppers who had worked on someone else's farm. And they were thrown off because there was nothing to do. Everything was covered with dust. Here in Oklahoma, people were starving to death. So they moved to California with the hope that they would work in the California fields. Route 66 ran from Tulsa to Oklahoma City and then, you know, straight across. That was the route that the migrants took. 66 would be full of cars with mattresses tethered to the front. People took the linoleum up from their kitchen floors in rolls and loaded it in their cars. There's a wonderful poem called Hard Luck Okie by a man named Roy Turner, who lived in Oklahoma City. And he describes in this poem leaving Oklahoma City and crossing the desert.
20: Started this poem in 1939, May the 4th, in Oklahoma City, Oklahoma, and started in California. In that dear state of Oklahoma, in the city where buildings are high, I laid on my pillow so hopeless, looking through my tin shack at the sky. I got up early next morning, out in the cold I did creep, walked off without any breakfast, and left 2 hungry babies asleep. And then I left that big city, I walked down 60 Highway. I had a good reason for leaving, so I headed for Pacific Bay. Then I seen the Texas cotton and the Mexico bottomless lakes and the Arizona Gila monster and the big diamond rattlesnakes. One night I heard the little coyotes, I listened to their pitiful whine. I wondered if the poor little creatures didn't have hungry babies like mine. That same night I dreamed of my father. He said, "Boy, don't never go back." He said, "Give them dummies your part of that city and that little old rusty tin shack." I started this poem on the desert, my bed lying out on the ground, then covered up my hungry babies and smoked a cigarette and laid down. Then I picked peas in California from 2 to 6 hampers a day, trying to make a few pennies to drive that old hungry away. Oklahoma, farewell.
16: Oklahoma, farewell. They went to California, and who knows?

This is Bird Note. As a flock of ducks lift off from a marsh, their wings reveal large patches of powder blue and emerald. These dabbling ducks are called blue-winged teal. They're petite birds, noticeably smaller than mallards. The male's blue-gray head has a bright white crescent at the base of the bill, and his cinnamon sides and underparts are peppered with dark dots. Females are mottled grayish-brown. Blue-winged teal are long-distance migrants, traveling from nesting areas in Canada and the U.S. to South America for the winter. They feed in shallow water, with a preference during the breeding season for snails and fly larvae. In fall and winter, they seek out plant matter, especially seeds. Blue-winged teal pair up during the winter and migrate together in spring to a nesting area, often to where the female was born. There, the female will lay about 10 eggs, which hatch after 3 weeks. Once the eggs hatch, mother and ducklings walk away from the nest area within 24 hours, never to return to their nest again. Within just weeks, the young will be flying and ready to join their parents in their great migration south. For Bird Note, I'm Michael Stein.

0: A huge statue has bitten the dust in Kolkata, and almost no one is shedding any tears. Sports Today describes it.
1: It has stood tall in front of the iconic Salt Lake Stadium in Kolkata for several years. In front of the VIP gate is the sculpture of a headless torso with two balls on its feet and the Biswa Bangla ball on the top of the waist.
0: It is hard to describe. Two muscled, veiny legs in white soccer shorts, and on top of the shorts, instead of a torso, a big ball like a globe. The Bengali letter Bo standing in for Bisho Bangla, or Bengal and the world. And when a new government came to power in the state recently, ousting the old one, which had been here for 15 years, that statue was one of the first things to go. This is Sandeep Roy in Kolkata. The former chief minister of West Bengal, Mamata Banerjee, lamented, "I feel very bad." That's natural. The statue was apparently her brainchild. She had designed the logo on it. She said sports fans loved to take selfies with it. But few sympathized. Her government had removed a long-standing public art project as well, overnight. Poruma, a sculpture showing a tribal woman inspired by folk art. It was by renowned artist Shanu Lahiri, who had died the year before. It had become such a landmark since it was installed in 1987, the area had become known as Poruma Island. But it had to make way for one of the Bisho Bangla globes. Now, one might say, what goes around, comes around. At that time, the artist Chitrabanu Mojumdar had told the Times of India, "In the US, minimalist sculptor Richard Serra's works have often courted controversy and led to public debate. Why can't that happen here?" He was probably referring to the tilted arc affair. In 1981, Serra installed a 15-ton rusting steel slab that cut across Federal Plaza in Lower Manhattan. He didn't think public art had to necessarily beautify public space. He wanted to disrupt it instead. Many New Yorkers didn't agree. New York Times art critic Grace Gluck called it an awkward, bullying piece that may conceivably be the ugliest outdoor art in the city. Employees of the government offices around the plaza collected signatures demanding its removal. It led to a hearing and heated debates, as recounted in the documentary Tilted Arc. Some government officials panned it.
2: Abstract art is fine and dandy, but when the public puts its money up for it, I think it ought to have some say in the matter.
0: The jury voted to remove the sculpture. Serra sued, citing his right to free speech, but to no avail. The sculpture belonged to the government, not him.
3: Obviously, I hope the arc is removed and auctioned off if possible. There is no shame in admitting a $175,000 mistake.
0: One night, it was cut up and hauled away to a scrap metal yard. Serra protested, but to no avail.
4: I can't live in a country that commissions my art, invites me to the White House, shakes my hand, and tears my work down.
0: And Serra warned against valuing art via referendum.
4: You know, if you had a referendum between a slot machine and Beethoven, there'd be no Beethoven.
0: It all raises an interesting question about public art, whether in Kolkata or New York. What is the real purpose of public art? In India, most of the time, it's either about beautification or it's just a monument to patriotism. In fact, public art in India these days tends to believe bigger is always better. India has the world's tallest, second tallest, and third tallest sitting statues. Public art in general is not something born out of public discussion, input, and demand. The former government had promised to make Kolkata into London. And as part of that project, it had installed mini Big Ben clock towers all over the city. And as a gift for soccer lovers, a statue of football great Messi when he visited the city. Now the Messi statue is gone as well, as part of the public art change sweeping the city. When the minister says the football statue was ugly, few disagreed. However, when a minister says it will be replaced by something more aesthetically pleasing, many are wary as they brace themselves for more giant statues. Just playing a different political ball game.

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2: And it's not clear what's going to happen to those industries if thousands of Haitians are put on planes back to Haiti. 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
3: Legally and working.
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0: Henry Evans and his wife Jane live high up in the Los Altos foothills. To get here, you have to drive up twisting roads with steep switchback turns. On a Thursday morning 12 years ago, Henry drove up these same roads after dropping his children off at school.
1: We had a very busy life, raising four kids. My husband was a CFO for a startup company.
0: That's Jane Evans, Henry's wife.
1: And then my husband suffered what they call a brainstem dissection. It's a very rare type of stroke, but it left him completely paralyzed and mute. And as Henry described to me, he woke up and felt like he was cemented in his body, literally cemented.
0: That stroke left him trapped, unable to lift a finger at first or say a word. But now, with help from technology, Henry feels free. Today, he meets me in the driveway using a robot called the Beam.
2: Welcome, Angela. Come on in.
0: The Beam is basically a big computer monitor with a webcam attached to a small base by two poles. Henry's face fills the screen. Henry's controlling the robot from a computer in his bedroom. He has an eye tracker on his glasses that acts as a cursor, and he has just enough movement in one of his hands to click a mouse. A message on the screen reads, "Follow me." So, I do.
1: Angela, I'm so impressed. You're right on time.
0: Jane opens the door for us, leads us down a narrow hallway past family photos and a shelf of homemade wine. The Beam rolls behind us until we reach Henry's room. He's sitting up in bed, grinning. A lot has changed since Henry's stroke.
2: My day starts with my caregiver, which is often my wife, emptying my catheter bag, brushing my teeth, feeding me breakfast, and giving me a shower.
0: That's Henry, talking to me with a text-to-voice program on his computer. He types his responses using his head tracker, slowly moving his head up and down, side to side, sliding the cursor over a digital keyboard. Henry and his family had to find a new way to communicate, and this is one of them. But right after his stroke, he couldn't move his head, so at first they talked using blinks.
1: One blink was yes, two blinks were no, and little by little, we would divide the alphabet.
0: But they still talked about everything.
1: He rated the nurses in the hospital, who was his top choice, second choice, third choice, and why somebody was at the bottom of the list.
0: When Henry gained more movement in his eyes and head, they began to use a letterboard, a clear plastic square with letters grouped together in threes and fours.
1: T, it's S. So if he was looking at ABC, you can guess the letter A, and he'll shake his head no if you're wrong.
0: This is still the primary way that Henry and Jane communicate in person. They've become so good at it, Jane doesn't even need a board anymore. She can just picture the letters floating in midair. They call it virtual board. Jane shows me how it works by telling Henry to ask me a question.
1: Henry, you want to do virtual board? Okay, ready? Go ahead, look at a letter. W, H, A, what? J, no, L, K, I, kind, of, C, A, R, what kind of car do you have?
3: A Subaru.
0: Watching them work together is amazing. It's like an ultra-fast game of Jeopardy or Hangman. But not everyone can use the virtual board, and that's where technology comes in. Henry uses his text-to-voice machine to talk with friends. He types dozens of emails and Facebook posts daily with his head tracker.
2: The best part of the day is getting on the computer, because in cyberspace, everyone is on equal terms.
0: This is the motivation for Henry's work, to help people with disabilities become more independent, more equal. The robots and machines he's developed, invented, and tested are simple. He's worked on everything from a laser pointer head switch that can turn the lights on and off, to a bed that he can move up and down, to drones that he can fly around his backyard, inspecting his solar panels or the grapes he and his wife are growing behind the house.
3: So tell me about the first time you were able to fly a drone outside. What was that like?
2: The first time I flew a drone outside, I felt a combination of amazement, freedom, independence, and enjoyment. And then I crashed.
0: Henry also has a pretty good sense of humor. He works on his ideas, called Robots for Humanity, with friends, family, professors, and scientists around the country. The biggest collaboration was with a now-defunct robotics lab in Menlo Park, robotics researchers at Georgia Tech, and their robot called the PR2. Henry first saw it on CNN one day.
4: I wanted to show you what some of these robots can actually do. I'm joined now by Charlie Kemp.
0: The robot grabs a bottle of pills and hands it to the reporter.
4: Wow.
2: And I immediately imagined using it as a body surrogate.
0: A body surrogate. That means Henry could control the robot to do things he can't. When the lab disbanded, the PR2 moved in with Henry and Jane. It'll be living with them for the next 5 years. During that time, the Georgia Tech researchers will test how it can work with caregivers and help people with disabilities.
5: Yeah, I'd love to see the PR2.
1: Let's go see it.
5: Yeah.
0: Henry follows us down the hall on the beam to his son's bedroom, where the PR2 lives when the researchers aren't working on it.
1: So that's the robot right there. That's it. It's about 400 pounds. Big guy.
0: It's white and silver with metal arms coated in a soft, gray, skin-like material. And it has a strong, muscular torso. The two cameras on its short, swiveling head look like big black eyes. It looks friendly. Jane says Amber the dog sleeps next to the PR2, and I did feel like I was meeting another one of the Evans pets. And when you shake its two-pronged hand, it moves just like a human's.
5: Wow, its movement is so fluid.
1: You can hear the noise even. And it's got joints, like where our wrist is, our elbow is, you know.
0: In the Evans household, this robot has delivered Halloween candy to kids, taken pizza from a delivery guy, gotten beer from the fridge. The researchers are teaching the robot how to feed Henry yogurt, and Henry has used it to do something he hadn't done since before his stroke.
6: He's clicking on buttons, making the hand get closer and closer to his face until it's about an inch in front of his nose.
0: That's Steve Cousins, one of the original creators of the PR2.
6: And then he reaches forward and scratches his itch on his nose. And everybody in the room like let out this sigh, like, wow, he just scratched his nose for the first time in 10 years. I mean, it was just an amazing thing.
0: It might not seem like a big deal, but a little bit of autonomy can go a long way.
6: The really cool thing about Robots for Humanity is it shows how even if you're in the most extreme situation, you can't talk, you can't move, you still might be able to use a robot and influence the world. And as Henry's doing, go visit the world.
0: Even though Henry feels like he's trapped in his own body, with technology and his mind, he can go anywhere he wants. Into labs to talk to people who are helping him invent things, or to art galleries around the world.
2: I am currently involved in numerous ongoing projects with researchers from almost a dozen universities. The one project I will talk about is the World Tour of Museums for Quadriplegics that I am organizing.
0: A virtual world tour of museums for quadriplegics. Jane Evans says this independence is priceless.
1: And I really, truly believe that is why Henry is so healthy today, is because his mind is active. He's soaring. He's soaring.
2: Do you want to go to Rhode Island now?
5: Well, I wish I could travel.
0: At first, I was confused by this question. But before I can ask, we're off. Moving around inside a robotics lab at Brown University, Henry leading the way. In Los Altos and Rhode Island, I'm Angela Johnston for Cross Currents.
7: When Mike DiRico and Jeremy Murphy came into the NHPR studios, they brought in a couple of Game Boys and a mixing board. Jeremy says it's a much more stripped-down version of what they usually bring on stage.
8: Well, we have two Roland Juno DI synthesizers, big keyboards, hooked up to two MPC 1000 music production stations, which we use for sequencing and sometimes for beats. We have two NES consoles set up with a special game that lets you fiddle with the chip. We have a bunch of Game Boys on stage, anywhere from one to, like, seven.
7: Mike had been recording under the name The Attic Bat, creating beats for local hip-hop producers and making experimental music with people in Boston. He wanted to form a band called The Floppy Bunch. Of eight potential members, Jeremy was the only one to show up for rehearsals. They both went to Epping High School and studied at the University of New Hampshire. They formed The Attic Bits a year ago and create chiptunes, music made with sound cards from old video game consoles.
9: So like the DMG is the Game Boy, the SID chip of the NES, and also the Commodore 64. And then the Atari has the TIA chip. So it's like chiptune kind of encompasses all these old video game consoles that use those computer chips to make the sound.
7: Jeremy recorded this track under his solo name, Arkbit. It's called Unlikely Heroes.
8: I'm making an album that's kind of following a video game, and all the music is written to be like what you would hear on an 80s video game. And it's about the invasion of orcs into a peaceful valley. And this is the song introducing the heroes. It's got four themes. The main theme is them together, and then each one of the characters is individually introduced musically.
7: Jeremy says he's drawn to how predictable the Game Boy is as an instrument.
8: When the Game Boy makes a sound, it makes that same exact sound, perfectly steady, quantized, so it's always in a certain time signature. And it's perfectly steady and structured, and there's no deviating from that unless you really get into it. So it's kind of got this purity to it and this straightforwardness that you don't get with other instruments, like playing a trumpet. Every note's going to be different, even if you play the same note over and over again. Each one of them is going to have its own tone, its own little timbre changes, its own little time changes, but this never changes. It's perfectly steady and really nice.
9: We actually talk about that a lot, that nostalgia factor. And when we think about it, I mean, for me, the NES console was really the earliest of the games that I became exposed to. And so the sounds of the NES are the sounds that I remember from my childhood. And I remember, like, that from then on, it was the progression. You know, now we're up to PlayStation 3 and Xbox 360. And so you hear those old sounds. And I think that's what it is for a lot of people in the community. And I wonder how long this music is going to last as a cultural phenomenon, because our generation is really the last to experience those chips. This is a piece that we did collaboratively, and usually when we jam with the Game Boys, we'll usually go to like a coffee shop or something and just bring this mixer because it's battery operated, and just really just sit down from scratch and start building tracks. And so this track was built from that improvisational process, and it's called Jubilation of the Fae Folk, kind of going with that the similar themes that we have in other titles. And so this track, we did it in our car. We had the Game Boys running through this mixer through the car speaker. That was how we put it together. We were kind of learning some new techniques with the program, too. So you'll hear some novel sound in it.
7: Mike says the music of the Attic Bits draws from composers who are largely unknown, yet who created complex melodies with strict technical limitations.
9: There's also this sort of mystery surrounding the original composers of the songs. Like, you don't really know who composed the original songs from the 80s, and a lot of Japanese composers I know, but at the same time, because the limitations of the instrument also made it a challenge just to compose on the instrument, because with the Game Boy, you only have four channels of sound, and so when you think about how you can compose entire songs with just those four channels, and like, how are you going to get drum sounds without using too many channels? Or how are you going to make a bass sound? How are you going to make three-part harmonies if you want that? It's called Gone Are the Days. That's one of my solo Attic Bat tracks that I made with the Game Boy. I guess I was trying to reconcile, I guess, the dance tradition that goes along with 8-bit music, so I was trying to make a pretty straight-ahead dance track. And a lot of this music comes out of dance music. We're getting our inspiration from that whole aesthetic of dance music, of building up this soundscape and then removing layers and kind of building tension and relief.
8: The dance music is, I'd say, one of our three major influences, like Mike is very well versed in hip-hop, and I'm all about ambient music. And together we're both really into dance music because it incorporates a lot of both of that, a lot of repetition, a lot of building things up slowly and having a nice, long, meaty climax.
7: When they perform live, Jeremy says they try to make their shows as visually interesting as possible.
8: You'll hear a lot of stuff going on, and you'll see us moving around a lot. But most people won't have any idea what movement corresponds to what sound. And I think that's one of the interesting aspects, is you'll see us flying around, we're whispering to each other back and forth constantly since we're all improv. And we've got tons of machines all around us, and we're reaching back and forth and hitting buttons and twirling knobs.
9: Yeah, I guess basically what we're doing is either playing a keyboard or pressing buttons to mute and solo tracks. So we kind of approach it in the same way that a DJ might actually approach a gig. We're actually running into a DJ mixer. That's the sound source. So we kind of think of it both as scientists and also as DJs, I guess. That'd be the best summary of it.
7: Chiptunes have yet to catch on as a mainstream music trend. Jeremy thinks it might be because people misunderstand what chiptunes music is.
8: This could have come out sooner. It's just that people, when they hear the idea of it, they dismiss it. They're like, oh, video game music, okay, whatever, electronica, whatever. But then when they sit down and they hear that there are some really good musicians who know what they're doing, writing good songs, and just using these as different instruments, people realize that this is a lot of fun to listen to.
9: I think it also relates, you look at vinyl records, and why are vinyl records coming back now? And I think it is sort of this, like, being the last generation to experience these things in their final form, I guess. There is a fear that it's going to be lost, and so there's always that cultural need to preserve those traditions. I mean, it's in all forms of music throughout history, so I think that's a big factor in it.
8: Yeah, it gives me a little hope because there are people collecting vinyl that were never around when, you know, that's how you listen to music. So if that can survive, then maybe chiptune music can survive.
9: That's true.
7: For Word of Mouth, I'm Avishai Artsy.

0: Ghostlight is a story of a father and son. According to Jonathan Mosconi, it's also about the legacy of a man who made a difference in San Francisco.
1: For those who know the city, before George was mayor, it was not a progressively led city. And that's changed dramatically. That remains my father's legacy. And whether we feel it strongly or not, it's in the air.
2: But these words, they will not be held by the air. They collapse in mid-flight before reaching your ears, leaving you with only the crown of despair.
0: First-time playwright Tony Taccone wrote a story at once personal, political, and provocative.
3: He was about bringing voices to the table who hadn't been there before, and he was about giving agency and respect and power to as many different kinds of people as there are.
0: As mayor, George Mosconi appointed many women to jobs at City Hall. At the time, that practice was rare. He did the same for underrepresented minority groups. Jonathan Mosconi says his father's activism made him a polarizing figure.
1: I knew there were as many people who liked him who didn't like him as did like him. And we had occasional threats at home, bomb threats, and none of them were real, but they were there. And you would get stopped in the street, and people were very vocal in San Francisco, and they'd yell at my dad, and my dad would yell right back at them. You know, he was certainly did not take, he was not afraid of many people.
0: In this clip from Ghostlight, a character reflects on Mayor Mosconi's influence on San Francisco politics.
4: 1975, the Neanderthal age of the gay rights movement, and he's using the full force of his heterosexual brass balls to pass a bill legalizing sodomy.
5: Wow.
4: Huge controversy.
0: Though Ghostlight is based on certain historical facts, it's still what Mosconi considers to be a dream play.
1: What the play does is it brings memory back into the present. And it lets the presence of somebody who has been, quote-unquote, forgotten back into the room. And that makes the adult son able to live in the present.
0: For the first time in his life, Mosconi wanted to tell his own version of the story. Over the course of several interviews with Tony Taccone, he shared childhood memories and feelings that he had previously kept to himself. Those, along with stories from other family members, are the basis of Ghostlight.
3: I didn't want to interview a lot of other folks because I didn't want to be actually obligated to tell other people's stories. And I did some cursory research, mostly about John, and about some historical aspects of the event, but I really wanted to be free to write a fully, almost romantically imagined play.
0: Taccone says he was fascinated by how the legend of a public figure can be so different from a family's personal experience.
3: John's mom told me this story, where she was at some social event and she was approached by a guy who said to her, "I went to college with George. I just want you to know we were close friends and we just had a great college experience." And he named the college and George didn't go to that college.
0: She decided to let it go.
3: She decided it was better to let this guy believe in his own mythology about what happened then try to fight it. And I think as a writer, I became really aware that that's what they as a family were up against.
6: I mean, what kind of father places a curse on his son's life, right? Well, I might ask you, what kind of son internalizes that curse until he finds himself on the brink of self-implosion?
7: Can we put the brakes on the projection?
6: Do you realize you're in the entire time?
0: Jonathan Mosconi says reading Taccone's final script left him feeling vulnerable. Even now, after the play completed a four-month run at the Oregon Shakespeare Festival, performances still leave him emotional.
1: You do kind of have a bit of terror running through your veins at any given moment. And every night I watch the show, I'm always sitting next to someone who recognizes, figures out who I am. And then they kind of hold my hand because they know I'm scared. And they're like, "Are you okay?" I'm like, "Who are you?" And they say, "I'm an usher." And I say, "Thank you so much."
0: There is humor in the performance. Reflections on what it was like to have a famous father.
8: As you may or may not know, we've been in development for a new candy bar that celebrates the memory of your father, and we were wondering if you might consider giving us an endorsement.
0: Ultimately, the play is about settling with the past.
1: You know, when you say his murder was overlooked, you know, at the end of the day, he was my father, and he's gone. So he's gone. And he lives only through me and my family. And so if I'm not carrying that on, if I'm not owning that in a positive way, then I'm languishing.
0: Ghostlight is a meditation, a different way of considering a public figure many Bay Area residents thought they knew. But it has new insights, only available when a man honestly shares his deepest feelings. In Berkeley, I'm Artem Skonohovs for Cross Currents.
5: 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I'm talking into a drinking glass. It's late and I'm kind of punchy. Stay tuned.
7: I got my seasonal vaccinations a few weeks ago, and when I did, they set off a suite of biochemical activity in my body. The end result was the formation of cells that are primed to activate my immune system if they encounter a particular virus. Immunologists refer to this as a memory. In fact, the class of cells is called memory cells because they keep a biochemical record of a past experience, exposure to these viral proteins. That's a bit of a special case, and it's driven by the entire immune system. But in general, memory is something that we think about in terms of brains, and something that only whole multicellular creatures with nervous systems do. But why do we feel the need to lock the idea of memory into the brain? Why can't a vaccination be a traditional memory? And can that also apply to what, say, single-celled creatures do to respond to their environments? Or what about even individual cells in our own bodies? Welcome to the Quanta Podcast, where we explore the frontiers of fundamental science and math. I'm Samir Patel, editor-in-chief of Quanta Magazine. We clearly aren't the first to bring up this question about memory. There are some neuroscientists out there puzzling over it, and as you might expect, actually testing whether cells themselves have a form of memory. Science journalist and Quanta contributing writer Claire L. Evans explored their work in a recent story called What Can a Cell Remember? And she's here with us to talk about the piece and a little about the philosophy and sociology of science itself. Welcome to the show, Claire.
9: Thank you so much for having me.
7: Yeah, thank you. We start every conversation the same way by asking, what's the big idea? What are we exploring today?
9: It's that for the better part of the last century, we've thought about memory as being an intercellular phenomenon purely, like that it's just the consequence of collections of neurons in our brains wiring together in a phenomenon called synaptic plasticity. But there's all this really interesting new research that's showing that single cells and unicellular organisms can also remember past experiences without the benefit of a brain or a complex nervous system, which means that memory is just something bigger, more ancient, and not solely the province of neural networks in the brain.
7: Amazing. So before you embarked on reporting this story, did you have a personal conception of what you think a memory is? Like, what is a memory to you?
9: Man, I mean, definitions in this piece were so thorny. It's one of these words, memory. It's like cognition or learning or intelligence. It means very different things for different people. And I often find in my work that the most basic concepts are always the most contested ones.
7: Yeah.
9: I mean, I think of memory as a subjective phenomenon, as in, like, I remember my childhood, you remember your childhood.
7: Yeah.
9: For a neuroscientist, a memory is something more behavioral. It's what remains after experience to change future behaviors. So the only way to measure it is to look at what an organism does as the result of having a memory. Like, I remember my childhood, so I cried or I smiled. Or yeah. Maybe if I were a mouse, it would be like, I remember that scary maze, so I'm going to go in the other direction. You know, it's easy to measure behaviors, but that definition kind of starts to break down at different scales. And, you know, in this piece, I'm looking at memory at the scale of the cell. And at the scale of the cell, we might see some teeny tiny behaviors that suggest a memory was formed. And I'll talk about those, I'm sure. But where do you draw the line between a behavior and something more subtle, like a chemical change? And there might be things happening in a cell that don't manifest as behavior, but nonetheless are part of memory formation. So yeah, it's really complicated.
10: As many different definitions of memory as there might be, would we consider that behavioral one that neuroscientists use kind of the prevailing wisdom, like the dominant narrative about what a memory is, that it is measurable in behavior?
9: That is definitely how neuroscientists think about memory, yeah.
10: Okay.
9: I spoke to one neuroscientist, Nikolai Kukushkin, who was saying that that definition is prevalent because it is the easiest to measure, and it became the standard definition for his discipline. But yeah, again, it's something that breaks down. Actually, the definition I like the best is one that a cognitive scientist I interviewed for the piece

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1: So a nervous system's not a prerequisite to develop even the behavioral definition of memory. Does that sound right?
2: Yeah, totally. I mean, plenty of brainless organisms can remember. They just use different mechanisms. If you look at slime molds, they leave behind these chemical traces in their environment that help them map where they've been. And that's a form of externalized spatial memory. Ants have brains, but they do the same thing with pheromones. Bacteria, in the process of chemotaxis, as they're moving towards more favorable environments, they're constantly comparing their current and previous conditions. Effectively, that operates as memory, even if it's a different mechanism. So these are just all these ancient, more basal forms of memory that neuroscience hasn't previously considered to be part of its ken, but they certainly are everywhere in nature.
1: I love how in the story you track back to a set of experiments from curious scientists when this first started to emerge. Now, science probably for a long time had a very human-centered view of what constituted memory. So I wonder if you can tell us a little bit about some of these first curious people that examine the phenomenon of aneural memory, memory without a nervous system.
2: Yeah. I mean, what was so interesting about this piece for me as a writer is that the entire field of cellular memory research was effectively forgotten. Like, it's a great metaphor, and it's now being re-remembered by a new generation of scientists. But it goes back to the 1900s. A zoologist named Herbert Spencer Jennings, who wrote this book called The Behavior of the Lower Organisms, and he did a lot of experiments on unicellular creatures, but one particularly interesting one on the ciliate Stentor roselli, which is this trumpet-shaped ciliate. It's actually quite big. It's visible to the naked eye. If you've ever had like an aquarium, you've probably seen one stuck to the side of your aquarium. It can be found in freshwater ponds and lakes all around the world. It anchors itself to its environment with a sticky foot called a holdfast, and it uses cilia to waft food particles into its mouth. What Jennings did is that he systematically bothered this tiny creature with squirts of red dye. And what he found is that over time, it would ratchet up its response to that irritation. So at first, it would bend away from the dye and try to avoid it. And when that didn't work, it would reverse the direction of its ciliates and kind of spit back at the pipette. And if that didn't work, then it would shrink back into its little holdfast and hide out for a few seconds. And if that didn't work, and if all else had failed, it would pull up stakes and swim away elsewhere and set up shop somewhere else. So we have, in these experiments, a creature that, again, has no nervous system, has no brain, doesn't have two neurons to scratch together, but it's responding to its experience with this hierarchy of behaviors. And each of those behaviors requires some prior knowledge of what happened with the previous one, right? Like, don't swim away until you've tried everything else. And that implies that the ciliate remembers what happened to it before. That's the earliest example of this kind of work with unicellular organisms. But there was also some work done in the 50s. A scientist named Beatrice Gelber at the University of Chicago. Interesting character. She came to science late in life after her kids had left the house and was sort of an iconoclast. But she conducted this series of experiments with paramecium, training them, essentially, to associate a metal wire with food. The analogy I use in the piece is like Pavlov's Petri dish. These were studies of associative learning in cells. So the same way that Pavlov's dogs would salivate at the sound of a bell, these paramecium would move towards a wire that had been coated in bacteria previously. So these are like experiments that showed that cells are maybe capable of remembering as some form of associative learning. But both of these threads were kind of abandoned because they went against the prevailing orthodoxy of their time. You know, in Jennings' time, it was believed that unicellular creatures were driven by tropisms, which are kind of automatic responses to external factors like light and chemical gradients and gravity. So all this evidence that they found didn't fit into the prevailing models, and their work was pretty much forgotten. I mean, Gelber disappeared from science in the 60s, and Jennings' work was considered to be not reproducible until very recently.
1: And I'd love to hear about that. So I'm assuming that because we're talking about it, it's not exactly forgotten anymore. So tell us a little bit about the neuroscientists that you interviewed for this story who essentially revived Jennings' path of research.
2: Yeah. This is kind of where a really interesting scientist named Jeremy Gunawardena figures into the story. And Gunawardena actually trained as a mathematician. He's a systems biologist now. Until this year, he was at Harvard Medical School. He just set up a cellular learning lab at University Pompeu Fabra in Barcelona. Mm-hmm. In 2010, he heard about these experiments with Stentor roselli, and he thought they were really fascinating. And he started poking around to see what the literature was on this, to see if it had ever been successfully reproduced. And he found out that the only real attempt to reproduce it had been done in the 60s in a kind of shoddy study

0: on a completely different ciliate called Stentor coeruleus, which is also a very interesting organism that may well have the capacity to remember things, but it wasn't relevant to these experiments. So that was enough for him to decide it was worthwhile to take on the project. And he ended up running these Stentor experiments, his term, as a skunkworks project within his own lab on nights and weekends because he couldn't really convince anyone to get into it. And it took him 9 years, but he published the results in 2019. And he found, basically, I mean, with a bit more kind of statistical analysis and specificity, that Jennings was right. This little ciliate can, in effect, quote unquote, change its mind about how to respond to stimulus. And that reveals this sort of capacity for a relatively complex decision-making process based on experience.
1: Do we have a sense of the mechanism for that kind of behavior? Is there a sense of how a neural memory is stored?
0: Not yet. I mean, the funny thing about this is that it's an old field, but it's also really new. We are now just kind of back at the drawing board, and we're now just sort of doing these behavioral studies and looking at these organisms, but we don't really know what mechanism. There's been some kind of computational modeling of potential molecular mechanisms. The work is beginning, and Gunawardena has just set up a lab to do this work more systematically, so hopefully we'll have more indication of what's going on there. But yeah, we don't really know.
1: Yeah. I'd love to talk about this idea that our own cells could show a form of memory independent of the rest of our systems.
0: Yeah. Turns out cells in our bodies have a lot in common with free living cells in the wild. I mean, of course, that makes evolutionary sense, right? Because all eukaryotic cells trace their origins to a free living ancestor. And living systems at any scale can't learn from experience or adapt to experience without some form of memory. At any scale, remembering what happens to you is useful for survival. And nervous systems have only been around for, 550 million years. So plenty of living things were getting along and surviving just fine without the benefit of neurons. But it's interesting to think about the different contexts. So obviously a free living cell moves through the world. It's looking for food. It's looking for survival. Cells in our bodies are a little bit more fixed, but they also have to respond to their environment. They also have to survive in their own way. I spoke to this neuroscientist for this piece, Nikolai Kukushkin, who's at the Center for Neuroscience at NYU, and he describes what it's like to be a single cell within this warm darkness of the multicellular body. And for that cell, experience is fairly limited. It comes in the form of chemical signals, things like nutrients and salts and hormones and signaling molecules from other cells. You know, it's chemical patterns spaced in time. And each of those chemicals affects the cell at different rates and in different ways, setting off these different changes, each of which in turn affect how the cell responds to new signals. And at the level of the cell, that's what experience is. That's what memory is. It's all kind of baked into one thing.
1: I guess the question that comes up is, yes, cells have some kind of responses to their environment. What makes it a memory? What are the attributes of memory that we can start to apply to this? So you mentioned Kukushkin's work. I wonder if you could walk us through it a little bit.
0: Yeah. What is a memory is basically the overarching question I'm asking in this piece. Yeah. And I don't think I come to a conclusive answer. That's what it's all about. This sort of shifting definitions and the sociological context around these loaded but essential concepts. Kukushkin's work is a really interesting way into it, though. This is going to sound tangential, but it's not. So he spent a lot of his career as a neuroscientist working with a sea slug called Aplysia californica, which is a big old purple, gross-looking sea slug. And neuroscientists love this sea slug because it's got these really simple behaviors that you can measure pretty easily, and it's got huge neurons that you can dissect out and put in a culture, and they persist, and you can stimulate them in different ways to examine how those neural circuits work. So it's been used in a lot of studies of learning and memory, because sea slugs are capable of these basic forms of memory, like habituation and sensitization. And they also exhibit this basic property of memory called the spacing effect. And anyone who's crammed for a test, you know, only to forget everything a few days later, knows what this is like, right? You've experienced the spacing effect. Repetition boosts the strength of a memory. And the corollary to that is that it also slows down forgetting, which is a separate phenomenon called the forgetting curve. But these are phenomena that have been shown in people, in animals, in bees and fruit flies, and in sea slugs. And Kukushkin had seen that spacing effect at work in sea slugs, and he knew how to look for them. Like, he knew how to expose these sea slug neurons to different timed chemical patterns and measure how long the neurons retained information. And he wondered if the same kind of experiment could be done with non-neural cells, and if non-neural cells also exhibited this phenomenon of the spacing effect. So he did this amazing experiment where he isolated some human kidney cells and some human neuroblastoma cells, which are immature nerve cells derived from malignant tumors. And they engineered those cells to produce a glowing protein whenever a certain gene was activated, a gene called CRE, your camp response element, that they knew from sea slug research was involved with memory formation. And with that glowing protein in place, they were able to see when the cells formed a memory and for how long. So what they did was they exposed the cells to these precisely timed bursts of chemicals, basically imitating what quote-unquote experience is like for a cell. And what they found was that both the kidney and the nerve cells could finally differentiate between these patterns of chemicals, and they both showed the spacing effect. So when Kukushkin exposed the cells to steady bursts of chemicals for 3 minutes straight, they would activate that memory gene. It would make the cells glow, but only for a few hours. But if you delivered the same amount of chemicals as shorter bursts in time, like 10 minutes apart from each other, then the cells would glow for like an entire day, and the memory was a lot stronger. So what that means is that the spacing effect, which is just a cornerstone of how memory works in people and as well as across the entire animal kingdom, is something that reaches all the way down to the cellular level. And obviously the mechanism is different in a cell. We don't quite know what it is, but the effect is the same. And that really blew my mind.
1: Yeah, that blows my mind too, because the spacing effect is something I think people, they don't know it by that name necessarily, but it's a familiar concept. It's intuitive. I'm trying to learn how to play guitar. I know if I sit down for 3 hours at a time, I'm not going to get any better. But if I space it out and I do it in 20-minute or half an hour chunks, the muscle memory, everything just builds a little bit better. The idea that that would work at a cellular level is strange, but your story had kind of an adaptive explanation for it that to me made a lot of sense.
0: Yeah, I mean, it's a phenomenon that is as relevant for a whole human being as it is for a cell. And it makes sense from, again, an evolutionary perspective, because regularly spaced information is evidence of a steady, consistent world. And in a steady and a consistent world, whatever you remember and learn will be useful to you for a long time. But if you live in a chaotic world where you're constantly being exposed to random, unexpected bursts of chemicals, it doesn't really make sense to remember anything for very long. And these are dynamics that are relevant to really any living thing.
1: Okay, so there's a couple of proxies at work here, right? So we're using the CRE gene activation as a proxy for learning, and then we're using the presence of the spacing effect as a hallmark of memory. So that's a bit of a proxy of memory. So there's some kind of mental semantic connections we're making to ask the question, is this cell developing a memory? So there's still room for one to argue around it. Did Kukushkin feel like this is something that people are responding to in a positive way? Or is it more like we're still a little bit on the fringes here in terms of at least using the term memory to describe the process that they were seeing experimentally?
0: I think we're still very much on the fringes.
1: Yeah.
0: It's something that like the general public is responding to very strongly. It was actually really funny. I mean, once that paper was published, I was tracking Kukushkin's responses on social media to people who were very enthusiastically saying, like, so the body does keep the score. You know, and obviously these kinds of simplifications that get people really excited. It's not really exactly what we're talking about, but it was funny to watch him valiantly try to explain, well, this is more granular than that, et cetera. But yeah, it's still quite marginal, but it also comes out of this long legacy of aplysia research, which is such an unexpected evolution from sea slugs to human cells to the very foundations of memory.
1: Where do you feel like you, as a person who spent a lot of time with this subject, ended up on what it's fair to call a memory and what isn't?
0: Honestly, I feel like I'm reveling in the ambiguity of it.
1: Okay.
0: I think, again, I'm a writer, not a scientist,
1: yeah.
0: And I find ambiguity really interesting. I think it's very productive in a way, and I think it's conducive to useful interdisciplinary dialogue. Like, I think it's a good thing if neuroscientists and cognitive scientists and systems biologists and computer scientists are all looking at the same phenomena through different lenses and trying to find common ground. Also, I think the more we're able to expand our definitions, the more we realize how much we have in common with all these more quote-unquote primitive forms of life. And that gets me really jazzed, because anything that takes our human-centric worldview down a peg and brings us into conversation with the rest of the living world is probably good for us.
1: That's an interesting perspective, because it essentially says it may not matter in a scientific context whether you call it a memory or not, but in a wider social context, it actually feels really meaningful.
0: Yeah, exactly.
1: Well, this has been great, Claire. Thank you for talking through the story with us. I think everyone should go out and read it. What Can a Cell Remember? We always like to end our episodes with a recommendation from our guests. So what's exciting your imagination this week?
0: There's this YouTube channel called Journey to the Microcosmos. Are you familiar with this?
1: I'm not, but I want to hear about it.
0: It's an amazing YouTube channel of incredibly beautiful microscopic photography of the microcosmos. They actually stopped making videos recently, but they have this 24-hour streaming video called Lo-Fi Microbes to Study To. That is just an endless stream of beautiful unicellular creatures, tardigrades, blobbing around in their secret world set to ambient music. And I wrote a lot of this piece with that in another tab. And I found it very helpful and relaxing.
1: Yeah, that sounds awesome. Well, thanks again for joining us, Claire. I'm looking forward to the next time we can have you on.
0: Yeah, me too.
1: Also on Quanta this week, you can read a story about the mechanical forces involved in how cells form a living creature and the latest math related to the simplex method, which can be used to optimize multiple variables in a system. We're going to leave you today with a musical interlude brought to you by today's guest. Because in addition to being an award-winning science writer, Claire L. Evans is also the singer of the Grammy-nominated pop group Yacht. This is Little Instant from their 2019 record Chain Tripping, courtesy of DFA Records.

0: 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We'd love to hear from you. 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I'm Quanta's editor-in-chief, Samir Patel. 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The production team is Ali Budner, Deborah J. Balthazar, Genevieve Sponsler, and Tommy Bazarian. 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From Quanta Magazine, Simon France and myself provide editorial guidance with support from Matt Carlstrom, Samuel Velasco, Simone Barr, and Michael Kenyon-Golo. 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
1: One morning I heard the people on the news talking about a football game that they called the Super Bowl that had been played the day before. I called my friend Julian and asked him if he'd watched it, and he said he had. When I asked him what happened, I was not surprised to hear him say that he fell asleep. This is good. What else is television for? I'm Robert Skoglund in Tents Harbor, Maine.
2: The following is a true story performed by Shannon Kaysen in Crystal Lake, Illinois in 2013.
3: Thank you. The bathrooms at LaGuardia Airport remind me of the taste of Chicago's porta potties. But I have to drop a deuce before I head to Manhattan. Car service would be $50, a taxi, $30, shuttle, probably $25. So I decide to walk to the M60 bus stop at the terminal because I'm in no hurry. I've traveled from Midway to LaGuardia to see my daughter, Madison, who's 3 years old and lives in Jersey City, New Jersey. The M60 lets me out in Harlem. The people aren't tourists here. It's loud, it's fast, and overwhelming. It's languages, teenagers, and strollers. Guys yelling something in Spanish. He stuffs a flyer in my hand. It says, we buy gold.
4: I don't look like a tourist. I have no suitcase. My only camera is on my phone. I don't have a hotel room. The subway to Times Square is quiet. I look at the covers of people's books. James Patterson, Lee Child, Nicholas Sparks. I like to write. I imagine how my name would look in four letters on a paperback. Times Square is a nuisance, but it's a good starting landmark. My daughter left when she was 3 months old. The mediator helped set dates for visitation. This weekend, I'll visit her between 9 a.m. and noon, Saturday and Sunday. Today is Friday, early evening.
5: There's this exhibit at the Museum of Modern Art that has naked people.
3: They're suspended on a wall. They're hugging skeletons. They got two naked people standing in a tight corridor, and museum patrons are lined up to walk through the naked people. Someone says that the artist is present somewhere. There are kids walking through naked people. Weird shit. I wait till it's two naked women, then I try it. All the women need to be waxed. Nightlife in the city is like a jukebox. It's bright and it can play any way I like. There's a club on the Lower East Side that plays good hip-hop, stays open to 4 a.m. I still don't have a hotel room. I buy a bottle of vodka and get a cup from Subway so I can drink while I walk. The club also has very expensive drinks, so I plan to be drunk beforehand. People are pressed up against each other like a music video, all dancing to a Biggie song. I'm drunk, so mission accomplished. I lost my chewing gum in some girl's cleavage as I was yelling in her ear above the music. The people are beautiful. This one girl is in really great shape. I walk Jennifer the Houston Ave, and I can't tell if I'm holding her or she's holding me. I try to hail her a cab, but it's New York, it's 4 a.m., I'm a black man, so I let her get one on her own. I kiss her like I care about her, and I just now notice her strong arm muscles. She says she's a gym rat and that I should call before I come next time. I fiddle in my pockets and give her $20 for the cab ride home. The red stairs at Times Square are partitioned off. I sit on the border at the side. There's this group of girls walking by in mini skirts. They can't be older than 22 or maybe 19. They're dancing and laughing. One of them pulls up her skirt and dances with her ass showing. She notices me, but she doesn't care. I look old and invisible. I stare at their thighs and think about kissing Jennifer. Guys sweeping trash in the dark. A teenager smacks a street sign. Two guys are talking outside of the 24-hour McDonald's. The security guard in the McDonald's tells me that I can't rest my head on the table. The coffee tastes so good walking in the morning gray to the New Jersey PATH train. Can't wait to see my little girl. Last time I visited, me and my daughter had a great time. We rolled around on the carpet and acted like different animals. I can't remember if my daughter's great-grandmother's buzzer is E13 or E15. I get buzzed in and I talk to Miss Gilliard until my daughter shows up at 9:20. She's acting shy, as if she doesn't know me. I'm smiling and dying, standing around all these toys I bought at the 24-hour Dwayne Reed. I'm coloring a picture of Boots the Monkey, yellow. And my daughter comes over and reminds me that everything is hers, including me. We're playing in the carpet and I'm acting like animals and I start to cry. I try to hold it, but all my suitcases unpacked right there on the carpet acting like an alligator. Everyone is looking at me. My daughter says the most beautiful word. She says, Daddy. Daddy. Why are you crying, Daddy? That afternoon, I'm walking around Soho, wondering what I'll do till Sunday morning. Thank you. I'm sorry.
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1: Hi, I'm Nyla Boodoo. Welcome to Oh God, Now What? Almost 25 years ago, the September 11th attacks changed America and the world. I was starting my journalism career here in D.C., and my guest today, Haroon Mogal, on September 11th, 2001, was head of NYU's Muslim Student Association. He was in class when the towers fell, and, well, you're going to hear from him firsthand how his life and career were marked by that day like so many American Muslims, especially those of South Asian descent. He's actually still at a university as the current Muslim chaplain at Xavier University in Cincinnati, where he also teaches, and he's co-host of the Avenue M podcast. And I invited him today because I wanted to talk about and hear Muslim spiritual wisdom from Haroon about how he lived through not just that moment, but this current political moment, a time when we have Texas Governor Greg Abbott spending a lot of time talking about and legislating against Muslim Americans. But it's also at the same time, we have the first Muslim mayor of the largest city in the country, Zohran Mamdani in New York. It's a political moment where even as we have people in Congress saying things like, this is a direct quote, we need more Islamophobia, not less, we might also still see the first Muslim senator elected this fall. It's also a current moment where many of us are finding that we have to answer for things other people have done in our religion's name. So I'm hoping there's something all of us can take away from this conversation. Haroon, welcome to Oh God, Now What? Thanks for being here with me.
2: Thank you for having me.
1: So my 9/11 story is that it was the beginning of my journalism career, and I was literally in the Senate press gallery trying to get my press credentials on September 11th, when you actually used to walk into like the rotunda area to like get your press credentials. And the woman was like, something happened in New York. And I was like, yeah, my cab driver said that. And she's like, yeah, maybe you should come back tomorrow. And then I went on my way to the Reuters bureau and everything happened. I feel like for the young people listening, like, I feel like it's kind of like as a kid growing up when people talk about like JFK being assassinated, like my parents could tell me every single moment. And I feel like 9/11 is that where I could tell you 25 years later, every single moment of that day. Can you share your moments of that day?
2: The first thing I heard was the first thing I saw, which was getting out of the subway, coming down to NYU campus, and one of the two towers was on fire. And I asked someone just out loud what happened. There might have been an expletive in there, but I asked what happened, and someone said a plane had flown into the tower, and my imagination proposed that it was a small passenger plane, like a private plane, and it was a horrific, terrible, purely accidental accident. And so as bad as that was, I was going to go to class because I was probably going to be late for class. And so I got to class. Class was in the basement of the Kevorkian Center, New York University, from which, outside of which, you could see the towers. They were actually a landmark. You could orient themselves. You could orient yourself with the tower. Like, if you could see the towers, you would automatically know which direction you were going in or were supposed to go in. And then early during the class, one of the students in our major, Middle Eastern Studies, came downstairs, just poked his head into the room and said, the second tower has been hit. He presumably had been watching on television or knew more than we knew, and that's when we started a piece together that obviously this was not an accident, that something intentional and awful was happening. And it took me only a few more minutes to realize that I was president of the Muslim Students Association at NYU, which we call the Islamic Center at New York University. And I think, unfortunately for us, as young Muslims coming of age in New York City, thinking about all the things mosques didn't have, we were deeply frustrated by mosques that made themselves inaccessible. So we had gone out of our way to produce a website, to plaster our email everywhere, to connect with different communities, to make it very easy to find us, to join us, to be part of our community, to say that there's different paths in, and we're not trying to judge anyone. We want to welcome everyone. And perversely, that meant that after that day, when anyone in the world and everyone in the world was looking for a Muslim voice to talk to, they usually found us because we were the easiest to find. And unlike a lot of mosques, we were a student-run mosque. So we were a lot more social and outgoing than perhaps, let's say, a mosque of recent immigrants or folks who just don't have the time, the bandwidth, right? That's literally, that was our bread and butter. That was our extracurricular activity. And so it was a very strange day because it was a combination of feeling like we were all attacked, because we were, but that we were exempt from any sympathy or any consideration, that we weren't allowed to say that we too were afraid, that we too felt that we'd been attacked. Our world had been overturned, just like anyone else's, just like as you had said.
1: Yeah. I'm sure this is like also a very kind of painful memory. Do you remember the moment whenever that person came in and said, like, the second tower has been hit? Did you think automatically then, like, terrorist, and then like, uh-oh, what if they're Muslim?
2: It was thought for me in part. I was in Persian class, and our Persian teacher took a minute when he processed what had been said. And then he said something that I have not forgotten clearly, and I doubt I ever will forget. He said, if you are Middle Eastern or Muslim or confused for either or both, stay in the room. And that was a strange thing for him to say in the moment. And I didn't fully follow.
1: Wow.
2: He was actually a refugee from the Islamic Republic of Iran. He had fled. He was a political refugee. He had actually been singled out by the Shah's regime and then by the Islamic Republican regime. And so kind of, you know, had a pretty tough go of it and ended up in the U.S. and was a brilliant Persian teacher. And once the few students in the room who were not so described had left, he said, listen, I don't know what happened, but I'm pretty sure I know that there will be a lot of people out there who will think that you had something to do with it. And so if I were you, I would get home to your dorm, to your apartment, wherever it might be, and probably lay low for a while just to be safe. And if you don't have a way to get anywhere, let me know.
1: Did you think he's overreacting?
2: As soon as we got out of the building, we could see the sky filled with smoke, and it was absolutely surreal. And people kept saying, this is like a movie, because of course, the only time we ever see anything like that is in a movie. And so the scale of what had happened was obviously beyond anything we could have conceived. And then there was a rumor mill, right? So we were told within the first hour or two that car bombs were going off in cities across the country, that other skyscrapers in other cities had also been hit. There was no way to really get a handle on what was happening in the immediate. So obviously your mind goes to the worst places, or is tempted at least to the worst places. And
1: right,
2: that's
1: it's like pre-social media, right?
2: Yeah. So, yeah, exactly.
1: And I remember, I'm sure it was the same for you, like in DC, my family couldn't get a hold of me because the phone lines were just like, the phone networks were overwhelmed. So did you go home? Like, what did you do?
2: So I have vignettes of the day, and one was we congregated near Washington Square Park, and I saw some friends and we tried to figure out what to do. I lived on the Upper East Side, which was very far. The subways had been shut down. There was no reasonable way one could walk that far. It didn't also feel like the right thing to do at the moment. At some point,
1: I mean, you probably didn't feel safe, right? Like, if you
2: no.
1: like, so that was sort of the confusion of the day, at least in D.C. People were like, get off the streets.
2: Yeah.
1: You know.
2: Yeah, no one knew what to do. And at some point, I met up with a friend of mine who is on the board of the Islamic Center, and we said maybe we should make our prayer space into a meeting point and make sure there's someone there to check in on everyone if anyone needs anything, just see how people are doing. And we did, and then eventually campus was shut down. It was shut down for several days. I spent most of that day between our prayer space and a friend's dorm. And that's where, when we got to the dorm, that's where we watched the news and saw what had actually happened. So like you said, we didn't have access.
1: Yeah. I feel like it was like one of the most surreal moments of my, like, I was working for Reuters and I had to walk from, I was based at the Securities and Exchange Commission. I had to walk across to the main bureau. And I remember asking a police officer what to do. And he said, I don't know. And I thought that was like one of the weirdest things. But can I go back to, can you just share sort of like how you ended up president of the Muslim Student Association?
2: Yeah, I joined the Islamic Center at New York University first and foremost because I was looking for people to hang out with. The week that I got to campus, my freshman year, fall 1998, one of the first people I met was a fellow Muslim student, because NYU, for those who are listening who don't know, New York University does not have a campus. It is a massive university. It's a sprawling university, but it's kind of like skyscraper, office building, NYU, coffee shop, skyscraper, NYU, office building. So at the time, especially, it was very hard to just find people and have a feeling of campus if you didn't belong to some kind of club or student association. Otherwise, you just get lost in a crowd. And I had come from a very small town where, on the one hand, I was very used to small numbers of people, but on the other hand, very much wanted to be in a place where I could find more people like myself. I thought I was a unicorn, for lack of a better term. When I was growing up, I think there were only one or two other Muslim students my age, like around high school age. And when you're growing up, these certain things take on this huge valence, like, oh, they don't listen to the same music as me, or they don't wear the same clothes as me, or they're a year and a half older than me. And those become like chasms you cannot cross or wouldn't even want to dare cross. And so if people weren't like me, then who was I going to befriend? And I found at the Islamic Center a group of people not that different from myself. There were a lot of other Muslim kids from small towns across America, and we had pretty similar interests. And it was a nice feeling. And over time, I found I was really good at building campus life, planning events, building alliances with other clubs, relationships, and we grew almost exponentially because there were all these other kids who felt like they didn't know where they belonged. And so we had a tagline, what a great Muslim community should feel like. And
3: that was your tagline?
2: That was our tagline.
3: What a great Muslim community should feel like.
2: Yeah.
3: Were you religious?
2: So the sad fact of it is that I lost the chance to figure out my own relationship to religion, because after that day, after that Tuesday, I felt like I had to be a public voice. And how could I negotiate my own relationship to my religion when it felt like the world was falling apart? I just went into some kind of emergency mode. I had planned to be a very good Desi boy and have a nice, stable, middle-class life and live in the suburbs and have nothing to do with media, with all due respect, to you and to me, and to not go into fields that, frankly, I had no precedent for. I had no mentors in, if not for what happened that day. And I think that's, to me, that's the rupture, because as much as I enjoyed the work I was doing, I never wanted that to be a national thing. I never wanted that to involve media. I just wanted to build a fun community. That was pretty much it. And then the whole world came knocking. And because of my family background, because I knew a lot about Islam, because I was a Middle Eastern studies major, I was better equipped than most students my age to answer those questions. I was not emotionally or psychologically equipped, though.
3: So I just want to go back to what you said about not being able to figure out your own religion. What was happening then?
2: So what's interesting to me, there's been a surge in Islamophobia, as you noted, in the last few months. It feels very familiar, and so it feels very frustrating, because I haven't felt this kind of anti-Muslim animus in America for many years. But if I go back to that year, the first months after September 11th, there was anger, but there was also curiosity and there were questions, but there was no narrative that had taken hold. I think the narrative of civilizational war, of endless war, of a 24/7 state of emergency, that did not take hold for many months after, until maybe the run up to the Iraq war. And I would argue that some of that had to do with trying to sell the Iraq war, to make a link between two things that weren't actually connected. You had to create a civilizational threat, as opposed to there is a terrorist group, they are dangerous, they are bad, but they are not representative of 2 billion people, and they are not an existential threat to the West, right? And so I think that initially the work just felt like explanatory. Like, I would get up in front of people and answer questions, Islam 101. And then over some months after the initial panic and intensity, when things seemed like they were going back to normal, I noticed a shift. And then it felt like I was playing defense. And then at some point, I felt like we were on the verge of something catastrophic as a country, that we were talking about policies and approaches that I was sure would be very bad for our country. And yet, what could I do as kid in his 20s with no institutional support, no real sense of what he's doing, I should just go talk to everyone and tell them why this is bad.
3: What was it like in your head where you weren't even sure how you felt about your own religion and then you sort of became a spokesperson for it?
2: Where do you think my hair went? It's good.
3: Well, I'm laughing. Hard. You're not laughing. I feel like I should point out.
2: I think in my head, and now that I look back on it, it makes sense, but I also have no idea why it made sense. I told myself I wanted to build a Muslim community for people like me who felt left out. But I still felt left out because I had not done the work myself. And to be a young American Muslim then was particularly fraught because we were building our own institutions because the models that many of our elders had created, some of which were great, didn't necessarily speak to us and certainly weren't sufficient to who we were before 9/11, let alone what happened after 9/11. So you're asking a 21, 22-year-old with no real life experience, who's not been able to ask hard questions, who's never had a reckoning with religion, to be like, go out there and do the work.
3: You write about this in your memoir, How to Be a Muslim, an American Story.
2: I proposed How to Be an American, a Muslim Story, but they felt it wouldn't sell as well.
3: What a surprise. So
2: it did sell better, though. So who am I to say?
3: And I mean, there's so much you write about in that book, just frankly, how tough life was for you then. When you look back now, what do you think is important to share for us to know?
2: Religion is a very powerful force, and it can do a lot of good in people's lives, but it can cause a lot of harm. And one of the reasons I do the work that I do now, I spend a lot of time working with high schoolers and college students. I, separately from my work at Xavier, which is a Jesuit Catholic university, I also run what's called a halakha, like a study circle. And I think in many ways, their experience is a lot easier than mine because there's just a lot more kids. And if I look back on it, the thing that actually hit me is I think that if I had spent more time with people my age, I probably would have avoided a lot of this too, because I had a very solitary childhood. I spent a lot of time with books and my parents, and, you know, very well-intentioned, like they were great parents and, you know, but they're immigrants. They didn't really understand. As far as they saw it, it was just your grades that mattered. And I think if I had had a slightly more social, normal childhood, I probably would have developed a little bit more of an ability to deal with other people and with myself in a more healthy and kind of normal way. But I think it's really about every religion has points at which it can be exploited or misunderstood, and we have to be very mindful of those and correct for those. And that's what I spend a lot of time thinking about now, for myself, first of all, but also for the work I do as a teacher, as a professor.
3: How did you get from being the spokesperson to being the person who's now helping? Like, you're the person who, like, you wanted to have 25 years ago. How did that happen?
2: This is an answer no one has ever given you before. Dubai, because what happens in Dubai does not stay in Dubai. And I don't know that anyone has...
3: You were going to say Dubai.
2: Nobody has ever had a spiritual epiphany in Dubai until I did. And then after that, they stopped that. They just banned it. That was a terrible thing to say. But that's the perversity of it. I want to acknowledge that because it is a police state. And it's not a place where you would think a person would find any kind of enlightenment. But it was because of that that I did. Religion is very strictly controlled there, to the extent that basically the same sermon is given in every mosque on Friday because they're all prepared.
3: Who decides that?
2: They have a Ministry of Religious Affairs, just like a lot of Muslim majority countries. And so things are vetted. And they will say, you know, in their defense that their societies are afraid of extremism. They are very pluralistic societies. If they want to run a city state where I think what 80-90% of the population is not Emirati, obviously, you'd have to take great care. So I'm not trying to turn this into a, you know, a kind of black or white scenario. I'm flagging something because it was very counterintuitive and I didn't know it going into it. Basically, my health fell apart in my early 30s. I was in and out of hospitals. I was doing really badly. I had to leave my doctorate. I left my job. Marriage fell apart. It was a pretty tough few years.
3: Time. Yeah.
2: Yeah. It was not how I anticipated my 30s going. And my brother was living in Dubai, and he said to me, why don't you come out here for a while? Why don't you spend some time here? It'll be good for you. And I'll just choose one moment because there's a lot there. But I went to a mosque on Friday And I walked in and nobody had any idea who I was. And it was the most liberating feeling in the world. And then I realized that, I mean, thanks to geopolitics and all kinds of things, nobody needs to fundraise for the mosques in Dubai. They've got more than enough money. So effectively, it was like public infrastructure I didn't even have to pay taxes for. And the reason it was so important was like I could just go in there and talk to God. I didn't have to be a face. I didn't have to answer questions. I didn't have to think about, you know, who's in, who's out, who's on the board, who has access to the space. And again, those questions are necessary. But there's times when you just need to talk to God. And so I could go into a mosque and sit there for an hour or two, perfectly undisturbed. And the amount of reflection that proceeds from that is formidable. I ended up joining a Sufi tariqa, so what you would call Sufism, or particular take on Islam, which I did for several years. And I think that was very healing for me and very important for me. Eventually, I left for certain reasons. But those years kind of gave me space to rebuild myself.
3: As you're talking, I'm just thinking about when I went into the Grand Mosque in Abu Dhabi, like the part that they let visitors go to, and just like the beautiful writing on the wall. And it's, I'm just wondering, when you said like you were there and you were talking to God, were there specific passages? Were there specific things that you feel like there was like that light bulb started coming on? Or what was where did that healing start?
2: Sure. So part of it was getting to spend Ramadan in Dubai, and I'd not really ever spent Ramadan in a Muslim majority society, or at least a society where Islam is the default religious tradition. So that was fascinating because I could go to the mosque and you had some of the best Quran reciters in the world. And I experienced a kind of faith I had never experienced before that I didn't know was possible. What I had often experienced before that was a surface level faith. So Islam does have a strong tradition of formal outward practice. So very similar to the Jewish tradition in key respects, right? Like how you pray is very specifically prescribed. When you pray, what you say, what you're supposed to wear. And that can become, instead of the start of the journey, the end of the journey. And I had never taken it any farther, in part because, and to just be as charitable as possible to those who taught me the religion, most Muslims in the world are refugees from their own civilization. Because of the brutality of colonialism, we pick at only pieces of what our religious tradition once was. And so I remember there's 7 verses of the Quran. It's the opening chapter. Fatiha literally means the opening. It's the first chapter of the Quran. It's sort of like the Lord's Prayer for those who are familiar with it. And I remember I was in a small mosque in Ramadan in a quiet corner of Dubai, nothing like the Grand Mosque of Abu Dhabi.
3: Yeah, which is like, as I was saying that, I was like, it's like the most expensive, beautiful mosque.
2: Yeah, if you showed someone the mosque now, they think it's AI. Like, who actually would have made that, right? It's kind of wild, right?
3: Yeah.
2: Most people do not pray in those mosques. And I remember the imam, you know, he recites the first verse, which says, all praise is due to God, Lord of the worlds. And he just stopped. And he started praising God. As if he had forgotten we were even in the room with him. And so if you've seen Muslim prayer, it's sort of, you know, you have an imam at the very front, someone who's leading the prayer, and then people are lined up behind him, and, you know, we move in sync. And he was just on another plane of existence. We were just kind of along for the ride. And I thought it was amazing that he turned the Quran into an actual living text in the course of his prayer. That every time he read something, and obviously it helped that he spoke and understood Arabic, he would, like, reflect on it, but not in the sense of someone who is reflecting on something very emphatically and performatively. It's as if it had hit him the first time. And, you know, there was another night a few weeks later where they had brought in a famous reciter and he gave this extended supplication in prayer, like a dua where you call on God. And I had never heard anyone call on God like that before. And he just kept saying this thing over and over again, that you brought us from non-existence into existence. And then he would just start crying. Like he was just talking to God. And we had the privilege of being in the room for the conversation. And that hit me so hard because to me, what he was saying was there's a moment in many people's lives, especially maybe when we're younger, where we ask, like, why me? Why this? And he just kind of hit the nail with the Muslim hammer, right? So to speak, like he answered that question with the answer Islam proposes, which is it wasn't supposed to be your choice. You don't get to ask why me. You're supposed to be asking, what do you want from me? that existence is not a choice anyone has, right? Like, I didn't choose my name. I didn't choose my ethnicity. I didn't choose what I was going to look like. And I'm not saying those things are not important, but they are not the ground on which we build our identity, nor are they what determines our destiny. And so he was having his own conversation. I was having this conversation with him. And when it was over, I remember looking at my brother like, what just happened? There's thousands of people here. I have no idea what their stories are. And I've been so stuck in my head. But maybe part of the reason religion is communal and embodied is because maybe no one's supposed to be in their head all that much. To an extent, and I know I'm saying this as someone who's teaching philosophy at Xavier, but, you know, within reason, sometimes you just kind of need to get out of your head.
3: Is that what you say to your students now?
2: I mean, I wouldn't say get out of your head. That's a little bit harsh. I can be mean to myself, right? But what I would say is that if we don't have commitments outside ourselves, commitments that we can't shake and can't break, whatever that might be, heck, have a cat, right? The cat doesn't really care how you're feeling. The cat needs to be fed. You have to have commitments that you cannot break and cannot shake, because with those and through those, we build ourselves. I think that the Muslim take is not so much that you just find yourself, but you find and make yourself. And self-construction is an ongoing, persistent process. It's not something that happens once and then is done. There's a lot of maintenance.
1: Stay with us. We'll be right back.
3: So would you say one of the big commitments or one of your major formations now is that, I'm thinking particularly of the idea of Islamophobia, the fact that you are constantly being asked to answer for 2 billion people, extremist behavior, all of those things. Does it come from what you were saying about existence? Like, I did not choose this. I just have to move through it, and that's my responsibility?
2: I don't want to frame it like that exactly, because I'm worried that that might sound a little cynical, maybe. I think that's the moment when it hit me that this is what it is, what do you want to make from it, and then a lot of work had to follow from there. When it comes to Islamophobia, I have three things that I want to say on this. The first is, I hope people can understand how painful and infuriating it was to be on the receiving end of Islamophobia. Like, myself and tens of thousands of people around the country protested against the Iraq war. We said, this is going to be a disaster. And sure enough, it was a disaster. And one of the disastrous outcomes was ISIS. And then we were blamed for ISIS. And I was like, hey, excuse me, we were here saying, don't do this. Why is it my fault? That was the first moment. The second was, after that, I had this reckoning with activism in my own mind, where I said, maybe street protest doesn't work. Maybe we need more. And I jumped into policy spaces. I did more media engagement, that kind of thing. And I remember working at a think tank in DC on the question of the Iran deal. And we actually gamed out what would happen if there were no Iran deal. And every scenario that we came up with was absolutely terrible. And mind you, in every scenario we constructed or pursued, the interlocutors on the American side were, shall we say, more committed and informed civil servants, not drawing any particular contrast to any other administration. Nudge, nudge, wink, wink. But then it was like, well, you know, now it's come back, this Islamophobia, right? That this is the reason America has problems. And it's like, no, this is not the reason America has problems. Actually, I think Islamophobia is, and I know this is a bold claim to make, one of the most harmful forces in America in the last 20-some years. For all Americans, not just for Muslims. For Muslims as well, obviously, and particularly. But think about how many trillions of dollars and how many years of war have gone into conflicts that were fueled by bigotry and a refusal to see complexity. And imagine where else those resources could have gone. So that's the second point. And the third point is a more religious and uplifting one, which is, there's an Islamic concept called amana, a trust, that we don't really own anything, including ourselves. Everything we have is an amana, a trust from God. It's a verse, I believe, in Surah Baqarah, in the second chapter of the Quran, to the effect of, make not your own hands the source of your own destruction. Meaning that what you have control over your hands, what you have in front of you, you can do things. Don't do things that destroy yourself. Do things, rather, that build yourself. that leave good in the world for those after you. In fact, the very word for faith in Islam is iman, which comes from the word imana. The words are related. Faith is a trust. And that is a beautiful thing, because the all-powerful creator of everything, somewhere outside of time and space, decided that you and I would exist, and decided when and where and how we would exist, and that is God's decision, not our own. And so it is not something to get through, it is something to cherish. God chose for me to be born in America. America is also an imana. It is something that we have been entrusted with. And when you are entrusted with property, what you're saying is, you know that at some point you will have to pass this on to someone. It is not really yours. Just like my life is not really mine. I didn't choose to exist, and I'm not going to choose how I leave the world. I have no idea how that'll happen. But while I'm here, I have to protect and cherish it.

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1: Response to Islamophobia is, I don't want to respond anymore in this gotcha kind of way. I mean, that can be kind of fun from time to time. It feeds the ego a little bit. It feels good when you're tired and bored and frustrated.
2: What is the gotcha?
1: So Governor Abbott a few days ago called ablution stations in Dallas airport like
2: the washing
1: whites.
2: Stations.
1: Yeah, yeah, the foot washing stations for you to prepare before you pray. He called them like whites only bathrooms. And I was like, really? Like, the fun thing about American Islamophobia is as wrong as you could possibly be. Like, it's not an analogy to something that has nothing to do with anything. Governor Abbott is saying that this is like racial apartheid. Mind you, 10 to 30% of the enslaved Africans who were brought here against their will were Muslim and were not allowed to be Muslim. So you drew on that history to make the opposite example? Like, do you even know what you're saying? Also, has anyone ever stopped Governor Abbott from washing his feet in an ablution station? I highly doubt it. There's no sign any. Like, it just, I mean, just, it's preposterous, right? So there is a part of you that wants to be like.
2: So that's the gotcha answer to Governor Abbott. What, if you were talking to Governor Abbott now, like, what would be the actual, what was the answer you feel like you should do?
1: The answer I feel I should do?
2: No. Well, you feel like you should do the gotcha, but what's the answer that you, right? Like, what's the trust answer?
1: Yeah. I wouldn't respond directly. And I mean that 100%. I'm tired of responding directly. I don't want to fight on that ground. I would rather say, hey, what do you want for the future of America? Do you think the policies you line up with and support are going to leave our country better off? Can you really look everyone in the eye in Texas and say, this is working for us? Do you feel like it's a good place to leave our country to be picking fights with everyone in the world and doing nothing to prepare for what we see coming? You know, like that's an amana. An amana is, it's like if you have a kid, right? You have to think about the kid now, but you also have to think about the kid in 10, 20, 30 years. So I feel like what I like about Imam Danian and Abdullah Sayed is not necessarily a specific policy. It's that they choose to respond to hate with a message of let's build a better country for each and everyone. And I think that is a deeply religious and deeply Muslim message. Islam doesn't prescribe how you should do that. One might come up with a different solution. But we have to have some shared ends. And to me, religiously, those ends are sanctioned by God.
2: Arun, unfortunately, I think your experience having to answer for your religion is something that's actually applicable to a lot of other traditions now, to Christians, to American Jews. Just wonder what your thoughts are about that.
1: So one of the things I often tell my students is that we cannot let our faith be defined by Islamophobia. Neither do we let it get defined by those who demonstrate clear hostility and bigotry towards us, but also that we can't let that be the place where we stop, that our focus becomes responding to the bigotry as opposed to a larger moral vision. So I had a friend who is a rabbi in Washington, D.C., who once said, speaking about anti-Semitism, said, do you think that the bigotry your community faces would change if the circumstances of your community changed? And I said something along the lines of, well, given everything that's happening in the Muslim world, it gets picked on, people focus on failed states or political upheaval, and they extrapolate from there to make a judgment about all Muslims. And he said, look at my community. Do you think that if your community were prospering in the United States across the board, would the bigotry stop? Or would there still be bigotry, just with a different explanation for itself? And that sits with me for two reasons. One is because what he was trying to say is that he wanted his community to focus on what it means to be Jewish independently of how people perceive him or perceive them as a community. And I tell my students that all the time. And actually, that point has been made many times over. One of the reasons for the current surge in Islamophobia in America, I think it's a very deliberate attempt to undermine certain political candidates. But the fact that those candidates are prominent proves that the country has changed. So it's not a simple story. We are not the community we were 20 years ago. We've got Aisha Wahab, who just won a special election in California for Eric Swalwell's seat. We've got Sohrab Mamdani. We've got Abdullah Sayed, right? We've got Yemeni coffee in every city in America. Those cultural and political achievements, that prominence, will also promote a backlash. And so the question is then, if you've defined yourself by the

0: backlash, who will you be if the backlash recedes or when the backlash recedes? And if the story we tell ourselves is that we as a community are always discriminated against, how do you explain what we're seeing right now?
1: I'm just curious what you were hearing from your students. I mean, you're in Ohio. What are they coming to you and saying in the realm of what we've been talking about here?
0: In terms of the Islamophobia, what's very interesting among Muslim students is that they are the product of 20-some years of dealing with this, whether directly or indirectly. They're kind of just tired of it. They're not intimidated. They're not moved by it. And one of the interesting things about working on a college campus is you realize how old you are, but then it also makes you more nimble intellectually, right? Because you're forced to reckon with things you don't understand. Okay, so do you remember at the end of the World Cup when Spain beat Argentina and a fight broke out?
1: Yeah.
0: And
1: Lamine Yamal held up the sign about the Falklands War.
0: Yeah. So leaving aside the Falklands War, Lamine Yamal was on his knees praying. And I think that for me, it's so weird, even now, to see so much prominence given to certain Muslims in certain spaces. In the UFC world, in the World Cup, in the NBA, there's a lot more cultural reference points that invoke Islam, right? Like Mamdani is a genuinely popular politician. And to me, I still look at that as, wow, look at how much things have changed. Whereas to someone who's 15, 20, 25, that's not
1: it's
0: a
1: just
0: change.
1: Their world.
0: It's just their world.
1: Yeah.
0: So I don't think Islamophobia lands the same way, because when I walk into a Xavier classroom, none of my students are Muslim, by the way. I teach philosophy courses, and I reference Lamine Yamal. They all know who I'm talking about. It's not a mystery to them. And so I think that the frustrations I hear aren't necessarily specific to Islamophobia. They're a feeling that they have been let down, that the people in charge are not treating the world like it is an amana. So like our youngest, our son and I watched Independence Day over the summer. We make it a point to watch some like classic movies.
1: One of
0: movies,
1: my favorite movies.
0: Right? It's a great
1: I love
0: achievement
1: that,
0: of
1: like
0: Western
1: my favorite
0: civilization.
1: Presidential speech.
0: Right? Like, oh, okay. So perfect. Today we celebrate our Independence Day, yeah, but it's not as cool.
1: Remember, it will not be for the, like, it will be 4th of July. It will be not for
0: America. Not an American
1: for
0: holiday.
1: The world.
0: For the world, yeah.
1: When the world, trust me. When the world stood up and said, we will not go quietly. Yeah, I think it's
0: a good. It was great, right? So then I asked him, what'd you think? And he's like, it's a little unrealistic. And I was like, yeah, well, like, obviously, right? It's about aliens. And he's like, no, not the aliens. He's like, I know it's a sci-fi movie. And he rolled his eyes, right? Because it's not a sentence if there's not an eye roll. And then he said, who would ever believe a president could be that young? And I was like, oh, damn. He doesn't look at the presidency as an office for people who care or even who have competency. Do you see what I mean?
1: I mean, that's terrible.
0: So, like,
1: yeah.
0: Why would he think Islamophobia is a special or unique concern? The larger problem is, like, look who's in charge.
1: But I think that jadedness, which I will say I see in, like, the 20-somethings in my family, they're going to be so mad that I said that on this podcast. Great.
0: Okay. Do they listen to the podcast? There's the question.
1: Sometimes.
0: Okay.
1: I think that jadedness is kind of an all-age thing now. There's so much despair, and it's just become like so normalized.
0: Yeah.
1: What other things do you turn to kind of overcome that?
0: Yeah, so I would push back a little that I think that a lot of the young folks I work with are not quite as jaded as I had initially expected. I think they are frustrated. Mm. I think they are let down. But I see in some of these young candidates a kind of collective eye roll in a good way that we're really not interested in responding to these arguments. Like, we understand a diversionary tactic when we see one or hear one. I think that this generation trained and honed on social media is far more sophisticated and not in the least intimidated by these narratives, which is why I thought it was very interesting when Abdul Al-Sayed did that interview on Fox News with Jesse Waters, right? And they kind of sparred back and forth. And even Jesse Waters at the end was kind of like, oh, I kind of like him, right? Because I think
1: he got Jesse Waters. So, like, it was a, we'll put a link in the show notes. I feel like it's 20 minutes everyone should watch.
0: Yes. But what I think what he appreciated, and now I'm speaking through the mind of Jesse Waters, which I never thought I would do. So thank you for this podcast. But what I thought was interesting is that I think he appreciated that he was not interested in becoming a punching bag. And he refused the terms of the conversation.
1: He refused the narrative. So what lessons do you think then the older people like us should be taking from younger people about narratives?
0: We're all going to die. And I mean that in a very profound and spiritual way, not in a depressive or negative way. That the mark of a good life, I think, as a parent, is, God willing, that those kids will be able to live lives of their own long after I'm gone. That's what a job of a parent is. And the job of a citizen is not really that different. To take care of a country so that it can continue thriving long after you're gone. I think the problem is that we have created a culture that does not believe in the importance of facing death and preparing for it. And I don't mean facing death in the sense of giving up hope, but rather clarifying. Like, I don't have the energy a 20-year-old has. I don't. I'm not supposed to. I have a certain amount of time in this world. I have certain things to do, and I want to do them, and I'm doing a lot. Like, alhamdulillah, I'm very happy for that. But in the back of my mind, I have to think, am I making plans to live forever? I mean, imagine how gone we are as a culture when someone is in their late 70s and thinks now is the time to become president. That strikes me as someone who does not believe that life is an amana.
1: This podcast is coming out the week before the anniversary. You are actually going to be giving a sermon in your local mosque on...
0: On September 11th.
1: It is on September 11th, because that's Friday.
0: Yeah.
1: As we're thinking about this idea of reframing the narrative, right? Like, we started this conversation with you saying, because of your actual 9/11 experience, like, you didn't actually get to be like, what is Islam? That was taken away from you. What are you saying now? What do you want us to know about what Islam is? And then what are you going to be saying to people on this anniversary?
0: So on the anniversary itself, I want to talk a little bit about how many of us experienced that day or the after effects of that day, and to mark and to recognize that. But the congregation, the mosque, asked me specifically to reflect on the last 25 years. And so I want to make 3 points. One is that patriotism is consistent with our faith, that our country is an amana, and that no matter what people say to us, we are still responsible for what is in our care and in our power and in our responsibility. That's one point. The next point is, when we become defensive and talk about what Islam is not, then we are not actually spending any time with what Islam is. And the third point is the point that answers your other question. And there's a concept in physics that I think is called hysteresis. It's not that different from a feedback loop. And what I want to point out is that, and this sounds trite in the moment, actions have consequences, but I don't mean in a trivial way. When I was young, I had a crisis of faith. I lost my faith. And I remember when I thought to myself, God doesn't exist, I winced as if I would be struck down by a bolt of lightning. Because that is, of course, naturally what happens when you doubt your faith, right? And needless to say, there was no lightning strike directly on my person. And I might have immediately concluded from that making that decision.
1: Because God doesn't exist. Sorry, that's like a terrible joke.
0: Particularly
1: on the show.
0: Although the funny thing is, as I'm telling the story, I realized that our house was actually hit by lightning many times. So maybe it was sort of an indirect note. But the reason I'm bringing that up is because sometimes people think that moral laws have consequences akin to physical laws. They do, but they don't have immediate consequences. Morality is like the climate. You can pump CO2 into the atmosphere for decades and not notice anything. But it's there, and it's making a difference, not in a way that people should make a difference. And then one day you will feel those consequences. And even then, if you cease the activity, the consequences remain, right? Like, if we switch to a fully, let's say, renewables economy globally today, we would still have climate change to deal with, right? The problem would not be more bad, but it would still be bad. And the reason I say that, and what I want to leave the congregation with, is the same lesson that I think we as Americans need to reflect on, is that what we are doing right now to our country and in the name of our country has consequences. It is not a game. And we may think that it's not a big deal because I don't feel anything immediately, that it's still raining and snowing and sunny, the stock market is going up, life is normal, but that's not how morality works. And I think the lesson of Islam is that you have to submit yourself to certain norms and practices consistently every day, not just because they keep you in the presence of God and a consciousness of something higher and more beautiful, but because who you are at the end of that process is not who you were at the beginning. That actions accumulated do have consequences. A person who chooses to spend every day with people they might not be familiar with will inevitably be a different kind of person years down the road. A person who is willing to look himself or herself in the mirror and say, was that the right thing to do every day, is not going to be the same person. And it may not happen overnight, but it does happen. That God works slowly and faith works slowly and is meant to. And what I would like to leave the congregation with, and I suppose the audience, is we might not be able to control what other people are doing and accumulating in our American atmosphere, but we have more control than we realize over ourselves and our communities. So what are we going to do?
1: Harun, thank you so much. And obviously, we want you to come back and talk about other things that don't have to be about Islamophobia. So I hope you'll do that.
0: Thank you. I would like that.
1: Harun Mogul is a Muslim chaplain and also teaches at Xavier University in Cincinnati. He's also host of the Avenue M podcast. And if you want to hear more, he and I are actually going to be in conversation with a couple of other folks from Religion News Service on September 9th, reflecting about this 25th anniversary and what it means in the face of Islamophobia. It's free. And if you want to register, we'll put that link in the show notes. You can join us live or listen to a recording later. I'm Nyla Boodoo. You can find Oh God, Now What on Substack, where you can join the conversation around each episode, get bonus behind the scenes, and also be in conversation with other people who are listening to the podcast. Oh God, Now What is a co-production of PRX Productions, Glad You're Here, and Rhyme Media. Our production team is Nick Minoni, Robin Lynn, Genevieve Sponsler, Sandra Lopez Monsalve, and Edwin Ochoa. The executive producer at Rhyme Media is Dan Bobkoff, and at PRX Productions, it's Jocelyn Gonzalez. Our theme music is by Hansdale Shi. Oh God, Now What is made possible by the John Templeton Foundation.

0: This is Bird Note. How long can a bird fly without once touching the earth or alighting to perch? Experts have speculated for years that some kinds of swifts spend long, continuous periods of their lives in the air. To figure out exactly what they get up to, Swiss scientists began researching alpine swifts, a large species with a wingspan of over 2 feet. The research published in 2013 involved attaching sensors to some of the swifts while they were nesting in Europe and recovering them on the bird's return from spending winter in Africa. It was already known that the swifts eat on the wing, but what about sleep? The sensors showed long periods when the swifts were gliding and not flapping their wings. But scientists aren't sure if that means the birds were asleep. Could be that, like some other animals, alpine swifts do all their sleeping during the summer breeding season and don't sleep at all during migration. As for why they stay aloft so long, while they're supreme flyers, swifts find landing complicated. They can't perch because they have very short legs. So, if they can manage it, avoiding touching down makes perfect sense. For Bird Note, I'm Michael Stein.
1: 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Name, United States-Mexico barrier, country, United States and Mexico, built, year, under construction, length, 3,360 kilometers, type, anti-illegal immigration and anti-drug smuggling. 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
2: All You Need is a Separation Barrier was produced by Niall Farrell for the 2010 Third Coast Short Docs Challenge called Book Odds, which invited anyone and everyone to produce short audio works inspired by sound samples and song titles from the critically acclaimed musical duo The Books, who are amazing, by the way. The books are amazing. Anyway, if you want to hear all the different book odds challenge submissions, go to thirdcoastfestival.org.

0: I used to think that there was a guy without a head that would come out when I didn't go to bed.
1: That rhymes.
2: When I was little, my grandmother would like tell me that there was a drain monster in the drain, because when she like drained all the water, it used to make a sound, and I used to be scared of it, and she used to tell me it was a drain monster.
3: Monster will eat us. Help.
4: When I was little, I thought if you mixed two things, they would explode, because I saw my sister mix baking soda and vinegar, and it fizzed up everywhere.
5: When I was little, I used to think that the way you got off a chairlift was that you jumped off when it got to the middle, but my dad stopped me before I could.
1: Ha ha ha ha ha, that was mine. Thank God I didn't do that.
6: I used to think that, Oompa Loompas were real.
1: Awesome. Ha ha.
2: Well, when I was little, when I would take a bath, I thought that a shark or whale would come out of the drain and eat me.
1: Shoot, you listened. Now we can't blow you up.
7: Bye-bye.
1: Bye now.
7: You're evil. Yada, yada, yada, yada.
8: This is Bird Note. Can birds tell who their relatives are? Recently, researchers at the University of Gothenburg in Sweden tried to find out. But first, a bit of background. Female birds of some species try to save energy by tricking others of the same species into incubating their eggs. They're known as brood parasites. If a bird incubates the eggs of unrelated females, she has more babies to care for, but gains no genetic benefits. If the eggs are laid by a close relative, though, the host may gain by favoring the spread of genes they share. To try to discern whether birds can tell the difference, researchers filmed interactions at 65 nests of the common eider duck. They recorded whether there were fights when a female other than the owner of a nest tried to lay an egg there. And it turns out that close relatives caused no aggression. But an unrelated female often did cause conflict if she tried to lay an egg there. So, female eiders appear to act differently toward close relatives. Exactly how they recognize them, though, remains unknown. For Bird Note, I'm Mary McCann.
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4: 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Those are the people we're interested in documenting.
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0: I've been driving a while already, going 70 miles an hour on a two-lane road. I've driven up and across Wyoming plenty of times, but it still feels like an expedition across Mars. Prairie rolls into the distance, where you can see a faint outline of mountains. There's no sign of civilization. Hold on, maybe I am on Mars. I'm driving up to Gillette, the coal capital of the U.S. As I get closer, the vehicles change. Every car turns into a truck, serving some purpose for oil and gas or coal. As I get even closer, I see mines larger than I can wrap my head around. That's where coal comes from here. It's currently the summer of 2019, right after another coal company filed for bankruptcy. One morning, a couple weeks ago, hundreds of coal miners went to work, and then were just told to go home. It was chaos, as two mines just closed. On this trip, I ended up talking with a guy I'd never met named Ty Cordingly, one of the miners who lost their job. We sat down at the Village Inn.
1: Yeah, I was as a summer student, I worked at the coal mine, Bel Air, and then 13 years in the industry now. And then July, I got laid off with Black Jewel. Now I'm luckily to be working back in Thunder.
0: We're sitting in a booth in the back of the diner. Ty wears a bright orange t-shirt and a neon hat with the name of his new coal mine, Black Thunder. He's tired with bags under his eyes. We're both holding on to our mugs of coffee for dear, sweet energy life. My long drive is weighing on me. The waitress pours us both more.
1: But the mining industry's been great for me, for as I'm now a young father, so I, like Billy said earlier, the benefits, I mean, the insurance, and I wanted to be in Wyoming, and Wyoming has stubbornly refused to do any direction or any planning.
0: Wyoming is the largest provider of America's coal, allowing you and your parents, college roommate's cousin, and the rest to turn on the lights and not pay an arm and or leg on electricity every month, perhaps without even knowing you relied on coal. Wyoming has also relied on the coal industry to fund, well, everything. Education, law enforcement, roads. It's transformed the city where I am now from a, quote, cowtown to what it is today, a populated, albeit small, city. A city, by the way, with fewer and fewer opportunities.
1: Without work in a small town, there is no reason to be there. I mean, but I'm a fourth generation, or my son now is a fourth generation born Wyoming kid, so, but I'm really seriously considering now I'm going to have to probably leave the state. I mean, it's a reality of the economics.
0: Soon after I spoke with Ty, he did leave. He moved his family from Gillette to Rock Hill, South Carolina, to work at a gold mine, something he definitely didn't plan to do. Ty's story is becoming increasingly common here. I never expected to be in this seat today, thinking about, or frankly worrying about, the fate of the coal industry. By that, I more mean worried about the fate of Wyoming and its communities, because I didn't grow up in Wyoming. I grew up in New Jersey, the Garden State, home of the Sopranos.
2: But lately, I'm getting the feeling that I came in at the end. The best is over.
0: A place that seriously debates over the best bagel, or, you know, debates over anything. There, climate change, not coal revenue, is the source of anxiety, which I'm worried about too, obviously. And coal plants contribute to that. There's no way around it. But what folks often miss in dismissing coal out of hand are the difficult transitions that places like Gillette and people like Ty would have to face. Because there isn't some set plan in place. Not like in Canada, where there's literally a national task force meant to help communities transition, apparently. So it makes sense that there's anxiety around what's next in Gillette and Wyoming. God forbid, nuance. Now, Wyoming is my home. And believe it or not, I actually care what happens here. What a concept for a heartless journalist. I would love for the decline of one resource in coal not to be the nail in the coffin of any community here. Because, if you haven't heard, the electricity-producing resource of coal has fallen out of favor, environmentally, economically, all of it. the resource once produced half of electricity in this country. It's since fallen to historic lows, with renewables right on its tail. Mind blown, right?
3: It signals a growing change in the trend of energy generation.
0: That change means Wyoming and the city of Gillette has taken a hit to how much coal they can actually sell. I follow trends like this because I cover energy for Wyoming Public Media. And through my reporting, it's super clear coal's fall from grace comes with consequences through, yes, a loss of jobs, but more existential questions for entire communities and a dangerous drop in revenue to the state's coffers. So, for years, folks have been steeped in the same one question. What's next? If coal totally disappears, what's going to keep this town going? What about keeping the state going, funding the schools, the roads? What's going to stop the next Ty Cordingley from leaving his home state? Answers come fast and loose, passing over the state like weather, like those huge clouds that move over the wide open prairie whenever you look up here. Not to be cheesy, but I am still not used to how big the sky is here. One answer, vote for a president that'll save coal.
4: Tell your friends in Wyoming the miners go back to work, okay? Will you do that? All right, tell them.
0: Another answer, let's try blockchain, aircraft support technology, rare earth minerals, recreation, data centers. Guys, what if we cut all the taxes? I'm kidding, sort of. As the solutions come and often go, the amount of coal leaving Wyoming continues to go down and down, making the what's next question more urgent and even harder to answer. I then learned state leaders may have already decided on a core piece of its answer without many even realizing. Become a home to a young industry called carbon capture. It turns out millions of dollars had already been invested into making this thing happen. At first, I was confused because I've heard of carbon capture. I thought it was mostly supported by Democrats, that it's a technology centered explicitly around the climate, meant to just, I don't know, suck bad emissions out of the air. I've heard Obama talk about it.
5: Today, I'm calling for an end of public financing for new coal plants overseas, unless they deploy carbon capture technologies.
0: But then I learned carbon capture is much more complex. Folks like Peabody Coal and ExxonMobil support it. Apparently, alongside one of the most conservative slash not left-leaning states, Wyoming. Meanwhile, some environmentalists like it too, while others really don't.
6: Coal plants, it's a joke. What we ought to be doing instead with private dollars and certainly with public dollars is investing in cleaner energy sources.
0: Long story short, Cooper confused. So in this series, I try to make sense of this potential solution, this big bet made by Wyoming leaders on their future, by cutting past the frustrating and constant rhetoric from all sides and by checking out this technology on my own. Because I don't know where I stand. Is it a silver bullet? For coal country, the planet, both, neither? Gah! To tell this story, I follow one of the first major attempts to make that happen, an international competition aimed at scaling up unique carbon capture tech in an effort to basically turn carbon dioxide into money. So I want to see if this technology can be scaled up, can make money, create jobs, and even keep the next Ty Cordingley here while they're at it, can create a carbon valley.
7: Kind of like Silicon Valley, except Carbon Valley, and hopefully
0: all that, while somehow helping the climate, too. For any of that to happen, a lot has to go right. I mean, a lot. So, with some serious hype around this young tech from Elon Musk, the past three presidents, Wyoming fossil fuel companies, and probably more, let's see if it can work. From Wyoming Public Media, this is Carbon Valley. Following the race to develop an unlikely climate solution. I'm Cooper McKim. In part one, we explore how Wyoming leaders are handling the decline of coal and one solution they hope will save it. We also meet someone who plans to capture billions of tons of carbon dioxide with this technology. Okay, how did we get here? Well, the story begins in the middle of the 20th century, when coal found a massive new customer, the electrical industry. Coal was once just a resource for railroads and home heating. But then a whole bunch of things suddenly came together, pushing coal into the spotlight, a desire not to rely on oil, important environmental legislation, and a newly developing power grid. All of a sudden, demand for coal rocket launched. Is that a thing? Power plants everywhere began to use it. And lucky for Wyoming, it had plenty to go around under the earth, and with less bad stuff than what's mined in Appalachia, the other coal country. It can all be found within a structure called the Powder River Basin.
8: Coal seams in the basin are the thickest found anywhere in North America and rank among the most bountiful in the world. Coal can be our energy bridge to the future.
9: Was it, you don't anticipate this just being a fly-by-night thing?
10: No, there'll be coal mining in this area for a long time.
0: Wyoming was a promised land for those wanting open country, cheap land, and a big salary. Thanks to coal's dominance, the state could afford to build one of the best public school systems in the country, the nation's largest rainy day fund, and not even have an income tax. Retired Wyoming coal miners remember the beginning.
11: Oh, it just boomed. I mean,
12: it was a dirty boom town.
11: Business,
12: when he
11: businesses
12: came here
11: were moving
12: in.
11: When I came here in 69, there was, what, 3 restaurants?
12: And about 2 paved streets in Gillette was all.
11: I mean, it just boomed the whole economy of the county.
13: You know, they took a guy that barely had a high school education and paid executive wages for quite a number of years.
11: You couldn't do nothing wrong and make money. Coal was high. They were shipping it out of here faster than they could get it in the railroad car. And it just went downhill from there.
0: That downhill began around 2008. For forever, coal production had just been going up and up. And then the roller coaster turned in the other direction, also known as down. That happened for a bunch of reasons. Natural gas had gotten real cheap, renewables made a surge, plus climate concerns were starting to impact the decisions of utilities, who have a choice to keep investing in a coal plant versus some other resource. As a response to coal struggles more than a decade ago, Wyoming leaders took a step to halt the downturn, invest in carbon capture, assign money to making this very young and not commercialized array of technologies a thing, a money-making thing, all as a way to make coal more palatable to the climate-concerned and emissions-afeared world. Those early efforts never paid off. The governor then faced pushback that carbon capture was a, quote, endorsement of climate change, recognizing coal has negative climate impacts. And frankly, the dream might have just died there, before 2010 even hit. But it did not. Oh, did it not die there? Before we go any further, let's not pretend anyone knows what carbon capture even is. When I moved to Wyoming, I thought it was one thing. Some science fiction vacuum used solely to help the climate. Pretty much this.
14: Fantastic. What if we could just suck the CO2 right out of the air, undoing some of the damage that has been done? Well,
0: I wasn't actually totally wrong. It can be that. Or about a million other things that aren't like that at all. Turns out, I'm not alone in my confusion. First, I called up my friend Aaron.
15: You've heard the words carbon capture before.
16: Yes, but to be fair, I'm friends with you.
15: Okay, so let's just start with the most basic thing of, like, if you what do you think of if you heard the words carbon capture?
16: I imagine, like... Well, I think at first, when I first thought of it, I thought it was carbon monoxide, and I was, like, disappointed to learn it's carbon dioxide. I guess, like, I imagine some sort of...
15: That is so random. First of all, why were you disappointed?
16: Because isn't carbon monoxide, like, really harmful, and carbon dioxide is just breathing?
15: Carbon dioxide is a greenhouse gas, though.
0: It turns out most people could use some clarity.
15: But, you know, I basically just wanted to know, like, first of all, like, have you heard the term carbon capture before?
16: No, I've never heard of that.
17: I don't really understand how it takes place or how effective it is. Well, I've heard the term a couple of times, but if I'm being totally honest, I really have no idea what it entails.
18: I've never heard of carbon capture in my life.
16: But it sounds like it could be some, like, photographic process. Okay, so like the image in my head is like sort of like a fossilized thing, but it's been like a leaf that's imprinted onto a rock from the sun.
0: Like a leaf that's imprinted onto a rock from the sun. Not quite. The fact that no one really knows what it is not surprising. Carbon capture, utilization, and storage is an umbrella term. You'll hear the acronym CCUS, or sometimes CCS for carbon capture and storage, often throughout the series. So, carbon capture is an insanely wide-ranging concept. At its simplest, carbon capture, utilization, and storage, again, CCUS, is the process of capturing carbon dioxide, say from a coal-fired power plant or right from the air, and either storing it or reusing it. To do that usually takes a bunch of metallic structures with lots of pipes, fans, cooling units, and computers to run it all. Everything I've seen looks pretty sci-fi, I have to say. Folks want carbon capture for lots of different reasons. Probably the most common that I heard, though, is its potential to help slow climate change. That developing this thing is, in fact, necessary to addressing climate change. You know, by cutting back those emissions that are the hardest to get rid of, say from factories. CCUS is often referenced within this well-known climate goal, talked about all over the world. Basically, by 2050, a bunch of countries want to reach net zero emissions, which means eliminating as many emissions as are put out. You know, by everyone, altogether. Easy.
18: Without CCUS, meeting net zero goals would be virtually impossible.
0: This is a pretty common sentiment. As I keep researching carbon capture, there are seemingly unlimited approaches. And in terms of helping the climate, they don't all seem to be created equally. There's one approach that might suck carbon dioxide out of a power plant and pump it underground. Knowing nothing more, that sounds good. There's another approach, though, looking to use carbon dioxide to pump more oil out of the earth. Climate-wise, I have questions. Another might pull carbon dioxide straight from the air.
19: One of our plants does the work of 40 million trees.
0: Another approach, combine carbon dioxide with other chemicals to create some of the products.
20: Whether it's cinder blocks, whether it's petrochemicals, whatever it may be, I don't know what that solution will be, but...
0: That's the voice of a relevant character in all this, named Matt Mead, a tall, presidential-looking guy, and the former Wyoming governor. He was born in Jackson, you know, where all the good skiing is. He exudes calm. He's very interested in that part of carbon capture, that turns waste into money. It's the U part of CCUS, for utilization, I learn. Here's the idea. If you can turn the pollution from coal plants into viable commercial products, basically give value to another aspect of coal, bada bing, bada boom, maybe things will turn around.
20: To the extent that the pressure is being put on coal because of CO2, if, in fact, we can solve that problem, I mean, it's not the end of the challenges for coal production, but it's certainly, in my mind, the biggest challenge for coal production. If you can solve that, you not only help the coal industry, but you may be able to create industries out of that in our own backyard where coal is so plentiful and what that could mean to jobs and the economy.
0: The problem, though, was that the carbon capture utilization industry, if you can call it that, needed a push. A big push. Something to jumpstart it. It's not exactly secretly making lots of money and you just don't know. It turns out lots of folks want the tech to work on a big scale, like the governor, but that it's not there yet. Not even close. I hear folks say it might need a few $1 billion. That could help. I'm hearing that from supporters of carbon capture.
21: But it's still very early days. So I'd say it's growing, but it's got a heck of a long way to go. This is like inning one.
0: To help it happen a little bit faster, Mead had to do something big, something that could jumpstart the industry, shine a spotlight on Wyoming, help make the tech widely profitable. Sure, they put money in the state budget to support more research, work to establish a CO2 pipeline, got discussions started. But in terms of big, well, he and some allies made a pitch. Let's build a carbon capture research center next to a coal plant, the Dry Fork Station, and then host an international competition as its first tenant. All to get the CCUS ball rolling right here. There was resistance at first, according to Meade. But eventually, it worked. Permission granted.
20: Well, it was the first opportunity I saw to make some headway.
0: Forget your billions in investment. Let's build this multi-million dollar site and host this competition to make our carbon dioxide profitable right now. Bring in five promising startups who can already capture CO2 and turn it into something, and make them compete for a big prize. The competition's name, the Energy COSIA Carbon X Prize.
1: Today, our planet's atmosphere contains more carbon dioxide than we've ever seen in human history. As one of the leading drivers of climate change, CO2 is a problem that's only getting worse. But what if we didn't have to choose between our economy and our environment? What if we could turn our carbon liability into an asset? The truth is, CO2 can be recycled into valuable products at a scale that could transform our global economy, but it won't happen on its own. The NRG COSIA Carbon X Prize is a $20 million competition to convert carbon dioxide into valuable products.
0: This is the competition that Wyoming fought to host in order to actually take the lab-scale tech to the real world, to the money-making level. This appeared to be Meade's way to take the silver bullet possibility to a silver bullet reality.
20: Let's say that one of the competitors or several of the teams find a great utilization of CO2 flue gas. They're going to go to the places where flue gas is available. And that is in places like Wyoming, like Campbell County.
0: And there's the dream. Help companies get commercialized that need something that Wyoming has, emissions. Maybe this competition and the site it was built on can help give coal a second life by giving value to its emissions and adapt to climate challenging times. Meade traveled back and forth to California to meet with the XPRIZE folks, and he was convinced.
20: You know, they often call them, and others call it, you know, worse, the moonshot. How do you solve something that needs to be solved, but because of the magnitude, seems so difficult that no one's really seemed to tackle it.
0: But maybe this can help install a new industry in Wyoming and Gillette, the coal capital of the world, and stop folks like Ty from leaving. Ty, remember, the coal miner we heard from earlier. And what's great, this competition was already moving fast. At this point, it's early 2019, and the competition is set to be done in just over a year. Perhaps the research site and the competition could spark a whole wave of companies that want to turn coal pollution into products and hence money.
20: My hope was that it would provide stability in that industry for so many that have worked in there and provided so much for the rest of Wyoming, but also diversify into sort of a little science tech area.
0: Meade was not alone. I spoke with a bunch of folks who were thrilled at the prospect of hosting this competition. Part of the reason, Gillette was facing hard times when all this was gaining publicity. There were multiple major coal bankruptcies with hundreds of layoffs. One person called the competition a shot in the arm for the community. Another, a way to jumpstart Carbon Valley. A county commissioner named Rusty Bell says the Carbon X Prize offered tangible hope.
2: The other thing is it's exciting to have those companies come to an area that we love so much, and they get to stay in our community and actually live in our community for a while. And you never know, maybe they just learn to love it here and they want to open a business here.
0: Bell is county commissioner where the competition will take place in Gillette. He's a short, optimistic guy who's good at picking up the phone. He's a good talker, perhaps why he's become a kind of spokesman for the community. But he wants to see a path forward. Maybe this will herald a new era for coal country.
2: Those folks don't care whether they put that coal in a train and it comes back into Campbell County, or it comes on a conveyor belt and they build some construction materials from it, or they're building fertilizer from it. And so
0: it was more than that, though. A guy named Jeremiah Riemann told me XPRIZE itself wanted to help this community. Riemann worked under Meade and led the state's economic diversification efforts.
22: An element of this conversation was to start a conversation, a local conversation, about how XPRIZE could help these communities find new economic development opportunities and also look at transition.
0: Riemann is a soft-spoken guy who's used to speaking in front of legislative committees. He says he had conversations with XPRIZE of how they could help bring resources into this carbon space and help spark innovation.
22: And so I really do think XPRIZE was interested in this and partnering with us and in more advanced ways than simply trying to find a site to host their teams in Wyoming.
0: I keep asking around because I don't know how to feel about any of this. I'm hearing that the competition could help provide a boost to the area, provide economic stimulus, and a new industry. I'm also hearing that it's really, really hard for carbon capture utilization to be profitable without, you know, a lot of incentives and time. That a new industry could be a long, long ways away. Even if everything goes as planned. All while coal is going away fast. How much can a competition really do? So here I am, now about 6 months away from when this Carbon XPRIZE competition is supposed to arrive in Wyoming. It's already been in the works for years. So far, I know this tech is hard, but its potential benefits seem huge, whatever side of the debate you're on. I wanted to see how the finalists themselves felt about this competition, why they were participating. Was it the same as Wyoming to help coal? The first contestant I spoke with was a guy named Jason Salfi.
3: There are 1 participants in the meeting. This meeting is being recorded.
4: Hello, I'm looking for Jeff.
5: This is Jason.
4: Jason, sorry, it was misspelled in the email. I'm such a great journalist.
5: So my name is Jason Selfie. I'm CEO and co-founder of Dimensional Energy.
0: And a finalist in the Carbon XPRIZE. This is the first time I ever spoke with Jason, as you might be able to tell.
4: Yeah. So basically, I'll just take probably 2 10-second cuts and use a lot of what you said on background.
0: Yeah. So since then, we've probably talked for like 50 hours. Why? I'll tell you later. First, I learned Jason's team wasn't actually chosen as a finalist off the bat.
4: So, how did it happen that Dimensional Energy and you became a part of this competition now?
5: We were in the first 2 rounds of Carbon XPRIZE, and what ended up happening was the team dropped out, and it turned out that we were an alternate without us knowing that, so we're excited to have that opportunity, and the good news is we'll be able to...
0: Jason said he was pumped about the competition, actually getting to set up shop in the real world and collect data, which apparently ain't easy. After that call, I found I kept thinking about it. His excitement was kind of rubbing off on me. I at least had to know how it would play out. With that, plus all the hope for carbon capture in the state, I got this idea. What if I followed Jason as a way to explore Wyoming's commitment to developing carbon capture, utilization, and storage? Of course, there are many other avenues to answer the what's next question in Wyoming, but to focus on for a whole series, carbon capture is one the state has decided to commit to over the course of years with millions of dollars, whether anyone likes it or not. Leaders see it as a real solution for the state's bottom line, for coal, and for Wyomingites themselves. With these economic struggles just getting worse, results may need to start coming sooner than later. And the competition was the first action I'd seen that felt as urgent as everyone actually sounded. Jason and the other competitors, after all, would be arriving in the Equality State within months, working on the ground to give value to CO2 coming straight from a coal-fired power plant. If I followed along, I could see how hard it really is to accelerate this elusive technology, and importantly, see if any of the finalists know or care that they were brought in to help jumpstart an industry and an economy, not just improve their tech and go home, that they're part of a Hail Mary pass to save coal before it collapses. Jason felt like the perfect candidate to shepherd me through the story. So one night, I impulsively called him up and asked if I could just follow along while he participated in the XPRIZE. And he said sure. All right, so why was Jason the right guy to help me tell this story? Well, first, his technology. it wasn't like any of the other four XPRIZE teams. Jason won't just plug in his emission-sucking reactor platform to the grid, which would probably use fossil fuels for electricity. Instead, he makes his own power through solar energy, aimed at reducing emissions even further. He explained it on our very first phone call.
5: So what we're doing is taking sun and delivering that useful part of the spectrum into our

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1: That's Wyoming's. His interest is first and foremost in helping the climate, not saving coal.
2: That carbon dioxide doesn't need to come from a coal plant. In fact, it'd be better if it didn't. There's a lot easier sources than coal plants to deal with.
1: Obviously, that's interesting to me. Does he realize this is why the XPRIZE, and hence him, are coming to Wyoming? Effectively, to help this resource? Another reason I stick with Jason, it's clear that his team is the underdog. Dimensional Energy entered late, as an alternate. They're months behind every other team. And even worse, they missed out on $500,000 that every other team got to help set up in Wyoming. That was part of the deal in entering late.
3: Unfortunately, the team that dropped out got to keep that money, and we didn't get it. So that would be really helpful.
1: And the last reason, Jason really struck me. After that first call, I wanted to keep talking. He was unlike anyone I'd spoken to in energy. He talked like a surfer, which I learned he was. It was clear he was speaking from the heart, that he didn't have walls up, even speaking with some random reporter. This is not usually how my work calls go, which are often cursory, skeptical, perhaps resistant to journalists. Jason had a magnetic quality that drew me in. As we'll learn, I'm not the only one who feels this way.
4: Really quickly, you get that Jason is not your typical CEO. If I may say so and be a bit blunt.
5: If you put a gun to my head and said, tell me who is God, I would say Salfi, because he has magical powers that aren't describable. He is omnipresent, he is omnipotent, and as far as I give two s*** about, he is omniscient. Like, that makes God to me.
6: Of course, it's good not to put him up on too much of a pedestal, but he is impressive.
1: And just like that, I'm off. I depart down my carbon capture path, following one company through the trials and tribulations of making a lab-scale technology scale up to the big times, the major leagues. For some, to help save the climate. Others, to help give coal a second life, boost the community, a state's economy, and stop coal miners like Ty Cordingley from leaving. This competition feels to me like the nerdy journalism version of The Bachelor, which I may or may not enjoy. It's actually bringing folks to Wyoming to do the kind of work Wyoming leaders want. But, and this is important, I can't help but think a lot has to go right for there to be new jobs as a result. And there's this little feeling that it's not just going to be smooth sailing. So, let's start from the beginning.
3: Well, let's see. So how did I get into this... How did I get into this world of carbon dioxide?
1: Even where you grew up to where you are now.
3: Oh wow.
1: Next time on Carbon Valley, the competition comes to Wyoming.
7: But nobody's here in this part of the world. It's so empty. So empty.
1: And I learned that Jason's competitors are very competent in their technology.
8: Is there any team that you could see beating yours?
9: No, I don't want to sort of make predictions or to be too vain, but no.
1: That's in part two. The show is produced by Noah Greenspan and me, Cooper McKim. Anna Rader is our digital producer. Aaron Jones and Melody Edwards help with story editing. And we had production assistance from Micah Schweitzer. Our theme music is by Mark Giuliana. Other music done by Ketza, Storyblocks, Kelpie, Vegas, and Blue Dot. Carbon Valley is a production of Wyoming Public Media.
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3: This is your host, Suki Wessling, and this is a mini-Babbel. 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Cindy has spent a career at the EFF fighting for everyone's right to privacy and freedom of speech on the Internet. And she's won. Her legal memoir, Privacy's Defender, details her role in arguing three seminal cases that set the stage for the Internet we have today.
4: It's River to River from IPR News. I'm Ben Kiefer. There are a handful of lawyers in American history whose cases you and I benefit from every day without knowing their names. Cindy Cohen may be one of them. She grew up in central Iowa, moved to San Francisco, fell in with a crowd of early Internet hackers, and ended up arguing, successfully, that computer code is protected speech under the First Amendment.
3: That's impressive, but it's not radical to say that as much as most of us value our privacy and freedom of speech, the open nature of the Internet has come with its problems. Cindy is the first to admit that there is real harm being done, often anonymously, in the name of free speech. And this harm falls disproportionately on women and other vulnerable populations. Cindy argues that it's important to focus first on the necessity of Internet privacy.
2: The reason I think privacy is important is because privacy is a way that people with less power can have a zone of protection from people who have more power. It's also the way that people organize to make change. Every public fight for social justice in the United States has needed to have a private space for it to grow. And, you know, in my lifetime, we've watched gay rights, for instance, go from something that really people had to talk about in private because it was not popular and people could, you know, literally be attacked for standing up for these things to the place where, you know, hopefully we can keep it. But the United States Supreme Court has recognized gay marriage and gay people have rights that are much closer to what they deserve than they had when this started out.
3: Cindy Cohen points out that it's been the lack of privacy that has allowed states to curtail women's right to reproductive decision making.
2: The stories are horrific, right? There's a woman in Nebraska who is serving 2 years in prison for having a conversation over Facebook messages with her daughter to help her daughter get an abortion. If that communication had happened on a more private channel rather than Facebook Messenger without encryption, she might not be in jail today. I mean, these are literally, you know, this isn't like an abstract, I wish I had a little more privacy moments. This is actually about people's security and people's ability to live their lives.
3: She also argues that depending on the government to write workable privacy protections is not always the best approach.
2: Well, I mean, I actually think that they're willing to wade in some really unfortunate ways. There are people whispering in their ears on the other side about, you know, why us not having privacy is great. And we have to explain why us having privacy and control is better than a world in which the corporations have all this control. So, you know, I don't like that sometimes that takes Congress to a standstill. And it's definitely the case for comprehensive privacy legislation that by the time it gets in front of Congress, it's been watered down so much it's not even good. You know, the last thing that was proposed federally for a comprehensive privacy protection was worse than what we have in California right now. Just because they call it privacy doesn't mean that it's privacy. But we have to keep pushing because otherwise we're just surrendering to this surveillance state.
3: As a firm defender of the First Amendment right to free speech, Cindy says that when we allow government to curtail some speech, they often go after the speech that many of us feel should be protected.
2: People who are seeking reproductive assistance need access to information, and we're seeing increasing censorship of that information by the sources that people normally go to, whether that's social media or even private websites. EFF just did a big report about censorship of reproductive information, and we found that even though the terms of a lot of these companies would, on their surface, mean that this information is available and, of course, is First Amendment protected, people were having access problems.
3: She also argues that because different communities don't share the same values, one person's free speech is another person's idea of grooming.
2: What they're trying to do is to say age appropriate for anything that might be harmful to kids. And that's a much broader term, and it includes things where I don't think everybody agrees. You know, if you talk to conservative people, they don't think having access to LGBTQ content or trans content, they think that harms kids. So I think that the thing that we're fighting now with a lot of the age gating is this idea that some stuff is harmful to kids, and that's a much broader category, and it's why EFF is so concerned and think it's a really bad idea. Because if we don't have a shared agreement about what's harmful to kids, then you're just handing a censorship tool to people.
3: Cindy Cohen also points out that not only do corporations often follow the government's lead to censor what many might see as the wrong free speech, but we can't depend on everyone to have the same definition of inappropriate images.
2: We've spent years trying to help women who have breastfeeding forums continue to have their forums when they get flagged for nudity because somebody's taking a picture and saying, like, she's not latching, how does this work, or I've got this, you know, rash or something, what does this look like, and they get flagged as pornography.
3: Cindy Cohen also argues that online abuse isn't a new thing. It's an extension of the problems that vulnerable people in our society face already.
2: We took an offline problem where women's protection and women's protection from abuse was not handled seriously by law enforcement and people in power, and we moved it over into the online world, and we're experiencing the same kind of situation in which people whose job it is to help protect us and keep us safe from abuse are rotten at it in the offline world, and they're rotten at it in the online world. Like, women have had to publish under pseudonyms for years, right, because of things like that. So I think that you know, one of the problems is there's just not very much recourse, offline or online, to people being harassed. Your ability to come after an abuser and get them to stop is, the tools are not great, right? And they need to be better. Like, you need to be able to get a restraining order against someone for online behavior and have it stick. And again, the problem of restraining orders not working very well is not an online problem. It's a problem in general of the way our society is slanted against these kinds of, you know, in ways that protect this kind of abuse.
3: Cindy Cohen and the Electronic Frontier Foundation see the worst abuses happening on platforms owned by corporations and run for profit. These corporations have developed what she calls a surveillance business model, sacrificing the needs and desires of the platform's users in the pursuit of profit.
2: The other thing that we believe strongly in is having a multitude of places where you can speak and participate. So if one isn't serving you, you can go somewhere else without losing your whole community. Part of the reason why EFF is very supportive of some of the communities like Mastodon or Blue Sky or other kinds of communities that are not corporate controlled and have a surveillance business model is to let people be able to build communities that serve them rather than being, you know, stuck in these huge communities where there's a lot of abusers.
3: And to those who say we could fix the problem like they have in Australia by forcing people to register in order to take part in social media, not so fast, Cindy says. Anonymity is not the fundamental issue.
2: They have done scientific research about anonymity. And we have a gigantic example in front of us, which is Facebook, right? Which requires real names. People aren't nicer to each other. This idea that anonymous speech allows people to be meaner to each other or to harass people more isn't actually borne out by the research.
3: Cindy Cohen and EFF are hopeful that they can convince governments to take online harassment seriously. Rather than curtailing people's right to free speech and privacy, get more serious about going after offenders in the real world.
2: Right now, we have people who harass with impunity. It's not actually all that hard to find most of them. I mean, the number of people who can legitimately handle being untraceable online if they're engaging in a campaign in harassment, it's very small. It's that they're not being caught. It's that nobody's trying to catch them. It's that the cops say, oh, there's a VPN. There's nothing I can do. Of course there is. When they're trying to go after drug dealers, they can go past a VPN, right? Like, so I just think it's a problem of will and enforcement and not a problem of the technology.
3: Cindy says we need to never lose sight of what we've gained from a free internet.
2: EFF does human rights work all around the world. The ability to sneak information out of a repressive government and using anonymity, VPNs, tools like Tor, it saves lives. We wouldn't know the things we know about the Taiwanese fight for freedom, Tibet. We work with a lot of Chinese democracy people. Now we've got people in Ukraine. We've got people in Gaza. We've got people, I mean, all over the world, Sudan, people all over the world who need to get information out of very scary places where there is official censorship. They need these tools and they rely on these tools. And if we decide that, you know, because cops aren't willing to investigate harassment, we're going to get rid of these tools, it's not the right move to remove anonymity from everybody because some people misuse it.
3: Cindy Cohen of the Electronic Frontier Foundation says that there is hard work ahead, but freedom is always worth fighting for.
2: You know, John Perry Barlow once told me, no one gives you your rights, you have to take them. And I think that that's a lot of my framing about it. We have a lot of work to do. But I do think that in some ways we've kind of metastasized a lot of the benefits that the internet gave us, and we're sometimes only focused on the problems. And it's not like the problems aren't there, but it's also not like the benefits aren't there. And what we need is all of these tools to work for us. And they can. If we can get rid of this surveillance business model, I think we can shrink a lot of things down to a better problem. That's not hard to do. I mean, it's hard to do politically, but compared to, you know, giving women the vote or ending slavery, like it's not, we've solved harder problems.
3: Thanks to Cindy Cohen, retiring executive director of the Electronic Frontier Foundation, for sharing her perspective. 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
3: We're listening to a famous piece of piano music. The entire song is silence. The piece is called 4 Minutes 33 Seconds. The song was composed by John Cage in 1952. It's since been performed all over by classical piano players, as well as musicians in other genres, like rock star Frank Zappa. Here's his version. There's also a death metal cover. Even dubstep. With great speakers, you might actually hear some deep bass. In 2004, the song was played by an entire orchestra in England. The BBC aired the performance on national TV.

This is the Great Stalagpipe Organ. It's the world's largest instrument. The band Pepe Deluxe is performing on the organ, which is literally the inside of an entire cavern in Luray, Virginia. The instrument is made up of 37 melodious stalactites, and they resonate when struck by rubber mallets, which are operated by a keyboard. In the background, water drips into cavernous pools. The instrument was created in the 1950s by a mathematician named Leland Sprinkle. He got the idea when his son Robert bumped his head on one of the cave's musical stalactites.

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1: Testing, testing, 1, 2, 3. You wouldn't believe what just happened, you guys. We taped.
2: We just made like a 20-minute tape, and the f***ing tape was dead.
1: It was dead. It was a defective tape, so now we're using a good Super Avalon tape. Huh.

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0: This is Maximum India, an exploration of Indian music. I'm Hari Srinivasan. In this segment, we'll learn about the instruments that help make Indian music unique. We all say the world is getting smaller and that cultures are coming together and blending in ways that make them more similar. While it's true that around the world we're eating more of the same foods and sometimes even watching the same YouTube videos, oddly enough, through all this, there's something so unique about the music of India that you can place it almost immediately. Shubha Shankaran is an Indian sitar player.
1: If you sometimes listen to some commercials these days, you suddenly hear those sounds. We call it the Indian sounds.
2: It is really, really proliferated in commercials, movies. It's used all the time.
0: Dr. Natalie Sarazin teaches Indian music and culture at the College of Brockport in New York State. This unique sound, the Indian sound, comes from musicians playing a unique set of instruments that use strings and bells, drums and flutes to create sounds like nothing else in the world. A lot of these instruments you've probably never heard of. In fact, many Indians have never heard of some of them either. And we'll hear those later. But to start, as Natalie Sarazin says,
2: there's a few instruments that you might have heard of, such as the sitar, and that would be a classical instrument. Or tabla.
0: We'll start with the tabla. As you can hear, the tabla is a drum. That's Anubrata Chatterjee you hear playing. But calling the tabla a drum is not quite true. Anubrata explains.
3: And it's a drum of two piece. There are two separate drums. One is the treble, other one is the bass.
2: There are different combinations of sounds on it. 13, 14 kind of main sounds that you can hear.
0: To help drummers keep all those sounds straight, they've developed special words. They're called bowls that correspond to the sound the drums make.
3: There are some words like na, which you can literally imitate and play. Like. Then there is theti, thun, na-na-na. And then there is the three major bass drum strokes. One is ghe, ghe-ghe. These are the elementary strokes. And then what you play basically is a combination of all these.

0: This is the sitar, probably the most recognizable Indian instrument. If you've never seen a sitar, it looks a bit like a guitar, but the neck is much, much longer, up to 3 feet long. That's Subhashankaran you hear playing.
1: The main part of the instrument which creates the sound is made of a pumpkin. The rest of the instrument is made of wood. And we have 6 main strings at the upper level, out of which the first one is the main string on which most of the melody is played. And then you have 4 drone strings that you strum.

0: And I'm just going to strum it so you get a sense of it.
1: As Shubha said, there's one main playing string on the sitar.
0: It's the main playing string that most of the melody is played on.
1: You play that with a pick, with your right hand. And just like the guitar, your left hand runs up and down the neck. Now, remember how Shubha talked about creating a drone?
0: You have four drone strings that you strum.
1: A drone is probably the most important sound in Indian music. It's the drone that gives you the broad outline you need to create your art. Every other note you play in Indian music, you play against a drone.

0: playing the drone strings on a sitar is one way of creating a drone. But there's actually an Indian instrument that's used to play nothing but the drone. That's a four-string device called the tanpura. The tanpura is completely unique to India and possibly the oldest Indian instrument there is. That's according to Nandini Manesh, the director of Banyan Tree, a company that puts on Indian folk music festivals.
1: I'm not aware of something similar to this anywhere else. At least till now, I haven't come across. And I've been asking, and whoever I ask, they say, well, it's always been there. It's always been there.
0: So tabla, sitar, and tanpura are the most common Indian instruments. But India is a huge country with more than a billion people. And until relatively recently, it was a rural country. There weren't a lot of roads outside the big cities, and villages remained isolated. You'd have areas made up of these tiny communities cut off from the rest of the country and the rest of the world. And as Natalie Sarazin points out,
2: each one of those areas, and we're talking hundreds and hundreds, has their own set of instruments.
0: She says you can go into some museums in India and
2: there's just whole rooms filled with different tribal instruments that other people in India won't even see. They're very, very regional. Different types of drums, different types of clackers or stringed instruments.

0: You're hearing an instrument called a sarangi. It's played mostly in Rajasthan, an Indian state on the Pakistani border. The sarangi that you're hearing was made by cutting the roots and branches off an old tree.
1: It has some strings that are for the main melody, and it has strings that are these resonant strings that do the drone. So that when you're playing the melody, there's a beautiful haunting sound that comes as these other strings are resonating.
0: You'll find another unusual instrument in a Rajasthani band. That's a double flute called the sitara. The sitar is played not like a Western flute. You hold it like a recorder or a clarinet. And just like the tabla is two drums in one, Natalie Sarazin says,
1: sitara is two flutes, and the one flute plays the melody and the other flute plays the drone sound. Now, in order to keep the drone going, one of the amazing things for this instrument is that they use circular breathing. And this is a technique where they breathe in through the nose and they keep some of the air in their mouth and they never stop to take a breath.
0: But India isn't just known for its proliferation of string and wind instruments. All across the country, from the frozen north to the broiling south, you'll find a remarkable assortment of different kinds of drums.

0: We'll start in Kerala, a state down south near the Arabian Sea. This is a drum from Kerala called the chenda.
1: Chenda is from Kerala, and it's part of the Melam, where 100 instrumentalists, drummers play together, and it's stunning when you see that.
2: Melam is the word basically for drum ensemble. It's a double-headed drum. It's pretty large. It's hung around the neck and is played with sticks.
0: This is another drum from Kerala. It's called the Erdika. The one you're hearing is being played by a drummer named Nanda Kumar.
3: This could be defined as the only percussion instrument that sings. He claims that all over the world there's only one percussion instrument where melody is played.
0: There are actually songs written for the Erdika. The drum is only heard in temple rituals in Kerala. And this drum, it's called the Miravu, and only heard in temple-related theater. Here's Nandini Manesh.
1: It belongs to a tradition uninterrupted for 2,000 years. And this particular instrument is the main accompanying instrument for Kudiyattam.
0: Kudiyattam are mythological plays about gods and demons that are performed outside temples and include elaborate dances. The drums are part of the performance. Just north of Kerala is the state of Maharashtra. There was a traditional folk dancing style there called tamasha. The drum you're hearing, called the naal, was the accompaniment in a tamasha performance.
1: These were women dancers who would travel from village to village and they would sing and dance. These women were very creative. The songs were composed by them, written by them. And we hear that at one point they also carried a lot of significant historical information with them.
0: And there are other drums. In Punjab, in the northwest, there's the dhol, which is played at weddings and during harvest festival bonfires. And way up in the north, near China, there's a drum called the pung.
1: It has been a very, very traditional instrument for many centuries, part of Nam Sankirtan. Nam Sankirtan is chanting God's name.
0: The pung is a long drum that you wear with a strap over your neck. The drummer dances while he plays, and the dance has special steps that tell the story of the beginning of life.
1: The walk of different animals and sound of the wind and the river, and those are the essential inspirations for different sounds and footwork.
0: The world is getting smaller. India has changed rapidly in the last few years. It's losing its culture of remote village life and becoming more and more like every other industrial country. That's having an impact on Indian music, too. This is U. Srinivas. He plays in the style of traditional Indian classical music, but that's not a sitar you hear him playing. It's a European instrument, a mandolin. U. Srinivas loved the mandolin from when he was a little boy, but when he chose to start playing it instead of a traditional Indian instrument, he says he took a lot of heat.
4: Some of the great critics, they started asking me why you have chosen this instrument since there are so many other traditional instruments, because they were not sure whether this can be used for the Indian classical music.

0: He's made it work, and so have a lot of other Indian classical musicians, who now use flutes, guitars, and violins to replace the sound of the sitar. In the case of Srinivas, he's made it work by modifying the sound that a mandolin makes.
1: The acoustic mandolin sounds like this.
2: Closer to that.
1: But I have modified like this.

0: a performer like you, Srinivas, certainly demonstrates that while cultures are merging, their music can still remain unique. You can still have the Indian sounds, even if you're playing them on European instruments. And though critics were hard on him about his choice of the mandolin, as far as you, Srinivas, is concerned, it's not the critics who have the last word, it's the audience.
1: Most rewarding thing is when you play on the stage and when people clap. That is the most rewarding thing.
0: Thanks for listening. I'm Hari Srinivasan for Arts Edge, a program of the Education Department of the John F. Kennedy Center for the Performing Arts.

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0: Babel.
1: Babbelry.
2: It's hard to do politically, but compared to, you know, giving women the vote or ending slavery, like, it's not, we've solved harder problems.
3: This is your host, Suki Wessling, and this is a mini-Babbel. 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Cindy has spent a career at the EFF fighting for everyone's right to privacy and freedom of speech on the Internet. And she's won. Her legal memoir, Privacy's Defender, details her role in arguing three seminal cases that set the stage for the Internet we have today.
4: It's River to River from IPR News. I'm Ben Kiefer. There are a handful of lawyers in American history whose cases you and I benefit from every day without knowing their names. Cindy Cohen may be one of them. She grew up in central Iowa, moved to San Francisco, fell in with a crowd of early Internet hackers, and ended up arguing, successfully, that computer code is protected speech under the First Amendment.
3: That's impressive, but it's not radical to say that as much as most of us value our privacy and freedom of speech, the open nature of the Internet has come with its problems. Cindy is the first to admit that there is real harm being done, often anonymously, in the name of free speech. And this harm falls disproportionately on women and other vulnerable populations. Cindy argues that it's important to focus first on the necessity of Internet privacy.
2: The reason I think privacy is important is because privacy is a way that people with less power can have a zone of protection from people who have more power. It's also the way that people organize to make change. Every public fight for social justice in the United States has needed to have a private space for it to grow. And, you know, in my lifetime, we've watched gay rights, for instance, go from something that really people had to talk about in private because it was not popular and people could, you know, literally be attacked for standing up for these things to the place where, you know, hopefully we can keep it. But the United States Supreme Court has recognized gay marriage and gay people have rights that are much closer to what they deserve than they had when this started out.
3: Cindy Cohen points out that it's been the lack of privacy that has allowed states to curtail women's right to reproductive decision making.
2: The stories are horrific, right? There's a woman in Nebraska who is serving 2 years in prison for having a conversation over Facebook messages with her daughter to help her daughter get an abortion. If that communication had happened on a more private channel rather than Facebook Messenger without encryption, she might not be in jail today. I mean, these are literally, you know, this isn't like an abstract, I wish I had a little more privacy moments. This is actually about people's security and people's ability to live their lives.
3: She also argues that depending on the government to write workable privacy protections is not always the best approach.
2: Well, I mean, I actually think that they're willing to wade in some really unfortunate ways. There are people whispering in their ears on the other side about, you know, why us not having privacy is great. And we have to explain why us having privacy and control is better than a world in which the corporations have all this control. So, you know, I don't like that sometimes that takes Congress to a standstill. And it's definitely the case for comprehensive privacy legislation that by the time it gets in front of Congress, it's been watered down so much it's not even good. You know, the last thing that was proposed federally for a comprehensive privacy protection was worse than what we have in California right now. Just because they call it privacy doesn't mean that it's privacy. But we have to keep pushing because otherwise we're just surrendering to this surveillance state.
3: As a firm defender of the First Amendment right to free speech, Cindy says that when we allow government to curtail some speech, they often go after the speech that many of us feel should be protected.
2: People who are seeking reproductive assistance need access to information, and we're seeing increasing censorship of that information by the sources that people normally go to, whether that's social media or even private websites. EFF just did a big report about censorship of reproductive information, and we found that even though the terms of a lot of these companies would, on their surface, mean that this information is available, and of course it's First Amendment protected, people were having access problems.
3: She also argues that because different communities don't share the same values, one person's free speech is another person's idea of grooming.
2: What they're trying to do is to say age appropriate for anything that might be harmful to kids. And that's a much broader term, and it includes things where I don't think everybody agrees. You know, if you talk to conservative people, they don't think having access to LGBTQ content or trans content, they think that harms kids. So I think that the thing that we're fighting now with a lot of the age gating is this idea that some stuff is harmful to kids, and that's a much broader category, and it's why EFF is so concerned and think it's a really bad idea. Because if we don't have a shared agreement about what's harmful to kids, then you're just handing a censorship tool to people.
3: Cindy Cohen also points out that not only do corporations often follow the government's lead to censor what many might see as the wrong free speech, but we can't depend on everyone to have the same definition of inappropriate images.
2: We've spent years trying to help women who have breastfeeding forums continue to have their forums when they get flagged for nudity because somebody's taking a picture and saying, like, she's not latching, how does this work, or I've got this, you know, rash or something, what does this look like, and they get flagged as pornography.
3: Cindy Cohen also argues that online abuse isn't a new thing. It's an extension of the problems that vulnerable people in our society face already.
2: We took an offline problem where women's protection and women's protection from abuse was not handled seriously by law enforcement and people in power, and we moved it over into the online world, and we're experiencing the same kind of situation in which people whose job it is to help protect us and keep us safe from abuse are rotten at it in the offline world, and they're rotten at it in the online world. Like, women have had to publish under pseudonyms for years, right, because of things like that. So I think that you know, one of the problems is there's just not very much recourse offline or online to people being harassed. Your ability to come after an abuser and get them to stop is, the tools are not great, right? And they need to be better. Like, you need to be able to get a restraining order against someone for online behavior and have it stick. And again, the problem of restraining orders not working very well is not an online problem. It's a problem in general of the way our society is slanted against these kinds of, you know, in ways that protect this kind of abuse.
3: Cindy Cohen and the Electronic Frontier Foundation see the worst abuses happening on platforms owned by corporations and run for profit. These corporations have developed what she calls a surveillance business model, sacrificing the needs and desires of the platform's users in the pursuit of profit.
2: The other thing that we believe strongly in is having a multitude of places where you can speak and participate. So if one isn't serving you, you can go somewhere else without losing your whole community. Part of the reason why EFF is very supportive of some of the communities like Mastodon or Blue Sky or other kinds of communities that are not corporate controlled and have a surveillance business model is to let people be able to build communities that serve them rather than being, you know, stuck in these huge communities where there's a lot of abusers.
3: And to those who say we could fix the problem like they have in Australia by forcing people to register in order to take part in social media, not so fast, Cindy says. Anonymity is not the fundamental issue.
2: They have done scientific research about anonymity. And we have a gigantic example in front of us, which is Facebook, right? Which requires real names. People aren't nicer to each other. This idea that anonymous speech allows people to be meaner to each other or to harass people more isn't actually borne out by the research.
3: Cindy Cohen and EFF are hopeful that they can convince governments to take online harassment seriously. Rather than curtailing people's right to free speech and privacy, get more serious about going after offenders in the real world.
2: Right now, we have people who harass with impunity. It's not actually all that hard to find most of them. I mean, the number of people who can legitimately handle being untraceable online if they're engaging in a campaign in harassment, it's very small. It's that they're not being caught. It's that nobody's trying to catch them. It's that the cops say, oh, there's a VPN, there's nothing I can do. Of course there is. When they're trying to go after drug dealers, they can go past a VPN, right? Like, so I just think it's a problem of will and enforcement and not a problem of the technology.
3: Cindy says we need to never lose sight of what we've gained from a free internet.
2: EFF does human rights work all around the world. The ability to sneak information out of a repressive government and using anonymity, VPNs, tools like Tor, it saves lives. We wouldn't know the things we know about the Taiwanese fight for freedom, Tibet. We work with a lot of Chinese democracy people. Now we've got people in Ukraine. We've got people in Gaza. We've got people, I mean, all over the world, Sudan, people all over the world who need to get information out of very scary places where there is official censorship. They need these tools and they rely on these tools. And if we decide that, you know, because cops aren't willing to investigate harassment, we're going to get rid of these tools, it's not the right move to remove anonymity from everybody because some people misuse it.
3: Cindy Cohen of the Electronic Frontier Foundation says that there is hard work ahead, but freedom is always worth fighting for.
2: You know, John Perry Barlow once told me, no one gives you your rights, you have to take them. And I think that that's a lot of my framing about it. We have a lot of work to do. But I do think that in some ways we've kind of metastasized a lot of the benefits that the internet gave us, and we're sometimes only focused on the problems. And it's not like the problems aren't there, but it's also not like the benefits aren't there. And what we need is all of these tools to work for us. And they can. If we can get rid of this surveillance business model, I think we can shrink a lot of things down to a better problem. That's not hard to do. I mean, it's hard to do politically, but compared to, you know, giving women the vote or ending slavery, like it's not, we've solved harder problems.
3: Thanks to Cindy Cohen, retiring executive director of the Electronic Frontier Foundation, for sharing her perspective. 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
4: Welcome to USC Annenberg's This California Life. I'm Megan Donis. This season, we document Altadena after the fires, following this remarkable community as it recovers and rebuilds. And part of that community were the many animals who went missing during the fires. Reporter Alyssa Martinet follows one woman who returned to her home in Altadena to spearhead efforts to rescue beloved pets and reunite them with their families.
5: Billy cat!
6: It's February 2025, a month after the Eaton Fire burned through Altadena, and Jamie Rosier is standing in the wreckage of a burnt home, calling out for a lost cat. As the fire raced towards town, the owner couldn't get her cat out from under the bed in time. She had to leave.
5: I'm trying right now to see if I can even identify, you know, what might look like a bed. Because that's where she said he was when she evacuated. And she said it would be a miracle if he survived. And she's been convinced that he's dead. I'm not going to let her think that at this point. I don't want her to give up.
6: Choppers fly overhead. Nearly every structure is utterly flattened. All that's left standing in most of the houses are the brick chimneys.
5: If he ran out, he could be anywhere.
6: Yeah.
5: But if he stayed there, his body might be right there. I don't know. But I still call out and talk to them and, you know, make kitty sounds and kissy sounds and all the things. I'll shake treat bags sometimes and I'll pour the kibble

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1: Disaster she's worked on, and it's the most personal. Jamie grew up in Altadena.
2: Hallie, folks here are entering 24 hours of hell in Altadena. We have the smoke behind me. We have smoke on the other side. We are essentially encircled and enshrouded by this Eden fire, which was 400 acres, now nearly 10,000 acres. That gives you a glimpse at how quickly it's moved. We were just about a half.
3: My phone started ringing off the hook like crazy, and it hasn't stopped, and we're a month in.
2: It is utter heartbreak in every direction you look. Fire crews having to give up the firefight because they don't have any water, and that is why.
3: Because I was so far away and feeling so helpless, knowing my community was burning up and being deeply affected, I started gathering resources for my loved ones and neighbors and everyone, and also for their animals, because I've got hundreds of clients up in Altadena, pet-based clients, over the past almost 30 years. And I started seeing missing people posts, missing pets, all of that, and I started logging all that data as well and trying to play matchmaker. I was working almost around the clock, tirelessly answering calls, texts, Facebook messages, Instagram messages, whatever. Like, it was just nonstop. Because I have worked on 4 other disasters, I know where this typically goes, and, you know, we've got to get resources to people as quick as we can so that they can make it through.
1: Soon, Jamie realized she had to be on the ground in Altadena. After she landed in L.A., the first thing she did was head to the burn zone.
3: Seeing all the properties that I used to live in that were burned down, the house that where I, like, first lived with my husband, for example. Like, I stood in that driveway and just crying, you know? Like, I just melted down because I have so many great memories there.
1: Jamie spent most of her adult life, over 20 years, living and working in Altadena.
3: My parents were divorced, and my mom was in Pasadena, and my dad was in Altadena. And I always gravitated towards Altadena because of the big trees and the nature, being up against the mountains there. I mean, I was, you know, roller skating and riding my bike up Christmas Tree Lane and cruising all over town. I grew up with a mixed family. At my mom's house, I had a half-brother and full brother there. And then growing up at my dad's, I had 4 foster brothers. 2 were white, 2 were black. But having my foster brothers, you know, in that community and was so much more comfortable because it was such a diverse place. You know, we'd go to other cities and heads would turn and people would look at us funny, but Altadena was very different.
1: It's also where her love of animals began. In college, Jamie started helping trap stray cats, the beginning of her nearly 30-year career with animals. Everything from working as a vet tech to teaching dogs to swim.
3: I grew up with lots of animals. Mom's house, we had 17 cats. So I'm a crazy cat lady. We had reptiles, you know, I had rabbits, dogs at my dad's house. You know, I'd rescue birds. I mean, it's been a lifelong journey. I don't remember life without having an animal, really. Then when I went off to college, I got into a cat rescue, and that turned into collecting 13 cats.
1: The animal rescue work is all volunteer, but people always step up to help make it possible.
3: For every disaster, I've always been, like, you know, basically sponsored. Like, I've said to someone, hey, I really want to go. You know, I'm thinking about this. And somebody says, hey, I'll get you the flyer miles. It's been amazing. Every single disaster that I've done has been that way.
1: A month after the fire, Jamie was on the ground in Altadena in her rented minivan. It's filled to the brim with supplies, bags of cat food, jugs of water, bowls, crates, and flashlights.
4: Your car is so decked out. I'm impressed. For being a rental. I know, but you've got everything you need in here.
3: I've never driven a little minivan. I guess this is the soccer mom life that
4: it's
3: I never
4: working,
3: knew about. No, it does.
4: You have everything.
3: It's loaded up. Like, yeah, I'm ready for it.
1: As prepared as she is for the rescue work, her hometown looks completely different. And sometimes she loses her way.
3: You know, like, I mean, I know this town like the back of my hand. Like, I can just drive to the people's houses. I don't know the streets necessarily or the number. Or at least I didn't need it before, and now, because it's hard to

0: recognize, like, I actually, I just had to map this, which is, like, wild to think that that's the case, you know?
1: Jamie drives through the burn zone most afternoons, setting out food and water and looking for pets. She's helped coordinate more than 80 volunteers. Some of them connect missing pets and owners online. Others put out food, monitor cameras for pet sightings, and set up traps. She pours food and water into bowls and places them on a brick patio that used to be the entrance to a house.
0: You know, if you're in survival, right, you're going to search for sustenance. And if they can find it in the beginning stages like this, then we can keep them alive. And if they can't, then sadly they perish.
1: Being right up against the San Gabriel Mountains, Altadena is known for its wildlife. But after the fire, it was a different scene.
2: I wish I could say that I've seen a lot of animals, but the truth is I've actually only seen one deer doing my route. And it's really surreal, you know, like, I mean, I'm used to seeing, like, the squirrels bopping around on the street and the birds flying and, you know, dogs barking, and I'm used to seeing and hearing all that stuff. And, you know, it's disappointing in a way. It's heartbreaking, you know. But I know that, I know that what I'm doing is super important and can save lives. And I just have to keep that in mind, that it's not about, like, seeing them right now. It's just making sure that there's food and water so that if they are hiding somewhere, you know, 'cause they're still going through trauma, that they can live, they can sustain themselves. You know, there's sort of this, like, I want to say, like, sexy part of rescue that, like, oh, I got this fire cat and I trapped him and look at me.
1: That part of rescue wasn't happening much in these early stages, but Jamie reminds herself that's okay.
2: Keeping them alive by feeding them is really truly, like, the most important thing that we can do in the beginning stages of a disaster.
1: By late February, now 6 weeks after the fire, Jamie defines success in the little things. Things only an animal rescuer would notice.
2: This property that we're approaching belongs to a dear friend of mine I've known for probably 25 years, and she has not been back. She had two cats that she couldn't get them into carriers as she was trying to evacuate, and she was running from the flames herself. So she thinks that they're dead, and I'm, again, trying to get her to keep the hope alive. And so I just keep coming every day to feed, you know, add food and water.
1: We walk up to the bowls, and Jamie notices some of the food has been touched.
0: Yeah, so this is actually really exciting discovery, I have to say. Now I don't know who's eating here, but half of the food bowl is gone. And all of the water bowl is gone. So that's very encouraging to see that kind of activity.
1: Wildlife, like raccoons and coyotes, could also be eating here. That's why the next step is setting up a wildlife camera.
2: Probably in the next day or two, I'll have one of the crew, like, put a camera out to see what we got going on. And if we have a sighting of either of her cats, we'll actually try to trap them and get the cat back to her mama or their mama.
1: Back in the van, Jamie pulls up a spreadsheet on her phone. This spreadsheet is essential to the disaster effort. It's her way of making sure no animal is left behind.
2: You know, I just have their name. Oh, yeah, it is Monkey.
0: Oh, you're right. And it has the they look like?
2: It has their description and special markings. She's a short-haired dilute tortie, and he's a short-haired brown tabby. And then I also have the status of the pet. So far, we have not found either of them.
1: By early March, after weeks of boots on the ground work, it's time for Jamie to return to her life in Hawaii. She'll keep working on the online side, and other animal rescuers will carry on the work in Altadena. Jamie and her husband plan to be on Maui for at least another 4 years.
2: After that, I don't quite know. Part of me dreamt about coming back to Altadena, and, sorry. That's the part that's hard for me.
3: but I don't know what it's going to be like or what's going to happen. It's going to be totally different. And a lot of people have moved away already. They're scattered all over multiple states. Our community's been shattered, you know? So it's, I mean, people are sticking together and trying to help each other. That's the beautiful part. Being here, I'm seeing that. And I'm also seeing the terror, the heartache, and the concerns of, you know, of everyone, of all my loved ones. So it's, yeah, it's hard.
1: In April, I called Jamie to check in.
4: I'm kind of constantly involved in the fire stuff and the search, you know, the disaster relief aspect. So I'm trying to do as much as I can. I feel like it's a gift and it's a privilege and it's an honor. And, you know, I take it very seriously.
1: She's still coordinating on the ground operations. The volunteer team has found over 260 cats in the Eaton Fire burn zone. They've reunited over 60 pets with their families. And separately, the Pasadena Humane Society has reunited another 25 cats.
4: Yeah, reunifications are still happening, absolutely. And the best thing about those is that they help keep the hope alive for everybody. We're 3 months in. And I know for people who've lost everything, it's a lifetime already, right? Mm-hmm. It feels like that every day.
1: Months after a disaster, while the news cycle moves on, Jamie's work doesn't stop.
4: It's worth it. I love it. I'm passionate about it. So to me, I can't help but want to do it every breathing moment, you know? Like, it's just like when something happens and you go because you need to, you get that calling, you know? And that's what it is for me. It's a calling. Like, I could fight it if I want to. But what is that going to do me, you know?
1: Jamie will keep helping Altadena for 6 months, a year, or more, however long it takes.
4: It's just, it's what I'm called to do.
1: For Annenberg Media, I'm Alyssa Martinet.
5: 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And additional writing by Malika Shashadri. 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
6: Carlos Nielbach is old school. He casts. He welds. He rivets.
7: Railings, gazebos, trellises.
6: Most of his pieces look like they're from another era, like a trellis adorned with these incredible black metal flower petals riveted onto thin metal stems.
7: Crafted with the same techniques that was used turn of the century.
6: You don't learn these kinds of skills in Detroit, or really anywhere in this country.
7: I was born in 1959 in Celle, Germany.
6: Carlos is German-American, African-American. His mother, a white woman, and his father, a former African-American GI.
7: There are thousands of children of occupation. Children, they came about when the occupying force, this good-looking GI soldiers over there, forget all about the animosity, the wars, and fell in love and had relationships, and as a result, children came out.
6: Carlos was one of them. But in 1950s Germany, racism was rampant among Germans and the American military. Carlos's parents tried to get married, but the Air Force wouldn't recognize their relationship, and they ultimately transferred Carlos's dad back to the States. His mom eventually married another man.
7: I was very active teenager and supercharged.
6: In other words, Carlos was a handful. So when he was 14, his mom sent him to a Catholic monastery that offered apprenticeships in a bunch of different trades.
7: Okay, here we go.
6: He chose metal.
7: I liked the action. I liked the challenges I saw right away. The sparks, the fire, the power you need to tame the metal, and actually the will you have to impose on tools and equipment and bring it into the form you determine.
6: Carlos apprenticed for 6 years under master craftsmen. He says these were the men who literally helped rebuild Germany from the ground up after World War II.
7: You couldn't really wait for somebody to come in to build your houses back up. That wasn't happening. Nobody came. They had this strong background in arts and crafts and building things and inventing things and making things. They then could take that knowledge and put it to use to reconstruct themselves, to reinvent themselves.
6: So, after Carlos finished his apprenticeship, he decided he wanted to reinvent himself too.
7: I remember my dad in Detroit, United States, and I actually found an old letter he sent in 62. And so I took a little money, hopped on a plane, and came to Detroit. When I finally got here, I saw Cadillacs and streets. I loved everything. I arrived downtown, and I had the letter, of course, with the address on. And wherever I go, there was people. They always was friendly. Some ladies say, yeah, this is, you know, nearby right here. My brother is a cab driver. He drives you there. When I arrived there, it was an abandoned house. So I just knocked on the neighbor's doors and kind of explained who I was. So the neighbor brought me over to the adjacent house, which was my father's brother. Then they tried to find my dad, and so an hour later, he walked in the door, and there I was. Hello, Dad.
6: Carlos was only 2 years old the last time he saw his dad.
7: So there's a millions, gazillions of questions you have, and they can be answered in a day or two or in a week. And so if you realize that and you just give it the time it will take for you to understand and for them to understand you, then it's all going to work out at the end.
8: My name is Clarence Cheeks. I am Carlos Neubach's father, and I'm 81 years old.
6: Carlos and his dad reunited in 1984.
8: I'm just helping him out the best I can and hope he, can get ahead.
6: Today, he manages his son's studio, a huge three-story yellow brick building that used to be a fish processing plant. He's the building manager, resident chef, dog watcher.
8: Right on way, boy.
6: And Carlos needs the help. Most of his commissions came from private residences in the wealthy suburbs surrounding Detroit. But since the recession, the luxury market has almost disappeared.
7: Now it's the cheapest way, the fastest way, and just the bare minimum.
6: Here in the city, unemployment and poverty have been a reality for decades. Some areas are so desolate that when visitors come to Detroit, they sometimes compare the burned-out buildings and abandonment to post-war Europe.
7: I'm seeing the parallels that happened in the reconstruction of Germany, and I see the remedies that it took. And I really see that it's the same medicine we need here in Detroit.
6: And that medicine is meaningful work.
9: I was looking for a job, you know, no money coming in, no income.
6: This is Sheree Cottingham. He's 23.
9: After that, you know, I started going downhill. Hate to say it, but, you know, gang banging, all that. My sister didn't want me into it, so she moved me away out the neighborhood. Moved me over this way.
6: And then his cousin hooked him up with Carlos.
9: The first day here, you know, he had me moving gates, building them. It was a lot of work. The next day I came, he like, I'm glad you came. I thought you was going to give up. I used to pray that I'll wake up the next day or get to see the next day. Now, you know, I get to do it every day. A huge weight off my chest.
7: Okay, so now we want to get a wrench and tighten those up. Tighten, make them tight. All right. He feeling himself better. That's why he coming every day.
9: He don't just show you. He teach you everything he know. Everything from the welding to the grinding, the cutting. I fell in love with the work, and I've been coming here since.
6: Sheree told me that he tries to talk to his friends about what he's doing, but they're just not interested.
9: When I tell them, it seems like it's going in one ear and out the other. That's a lot of stuff I had to do other than sell drugs.
6: Like building a windmill out of old car parts. Carlos and Sheree say they'll be generating their own power any day now.
7: This is just the beginning right here. If we're proving our theories, if we are graduating from project to project, the sky will be the limit.
6: But for now, Carlos and Sheree are here, casting, welding, and riveting on Detroit's east side. And 81-year-old Clarence is here too, watching over his son's studio. He seems more than content doing the laundry, feeding his dogs, and cooking lunch for Sheree and Carlos.
7: I only want to make my dad proud.
10: This is Bird Note. Ornithologist and poet J. Drew Lanham often writes about his experience as a black man in the outdoors, both the joy of being in nature and the racism he faces in the field. Sometimes that's led him to bird in places that others might overlook. And one time, looking for sparrows inspired a poem celebrating these little brown birds.
11: Sparrow envy. Were I the sparrow, brown-backed, skittish, and small, I would find haven in thorniest thickets, search far and wide for fields lain fallow, treasure the unkempt, worship the unmown, covet the weed-strewn row. I would slink between sedges, chip unseen from brambles, skulk deep within hedges, and desire the ditches grown wild. I would find great joy in the mist-sodden morning, sing humble pleas from the highest weeds, and plead for the gray days to stay.
10: 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I'm Mark Bramhill.
12: Why don't I just tell you why I'm tired?
13: That sounds like a plan.
12: I'm tired because my beautiful, wonderful child is a very voracious, consuming little beast.
14: 10:47 p.m. The first bottle. Open the top, fill it with water, add the formula, close it, shake it, pop it, serve at room temperature.
12: And then you do it until you hear this sound, which means she's sucking air, which means she's done. That's a key in the nighttime when the light's not on.
14: Turn on soothing baby sounds. Wait for sleep to wash back over her. A.M. The second bottle. Open. Water. Formula. 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Shake. Pop. Serve. Sometimes I'll watch her while she sleeps, wonder what she dreams about. The faraway places and the pictures in that magazine she ate yesterday, or just the feel of that glossy paper, soggy in her mouth. The sound as she crinkles the paper in her tiny, clumsy hands. After all, the world's hers to consume. Every sight, smell, and texture is new and wonderful, and she's hungry for it all. A.M. The third bottle.
12: When she wakes up in the morning, if I'm not awake yet, she just starts smacking me in the face. And then when I open my eyes, she's there and her eyes light up. And she's so happy. And I'm not sure if she's happy because I'm awake, or if she's happy because she made me be awake. The look on her face is so great. It's a good thing, because when you get waked by being slapped in the face repeatedly, whoever did it better be darn cute.

That was Sweet Baby June by Matt Largy, one of 8 finalists in the Third Coast International Audio Festival's 2013 Short Docs Challenge, a project in partnership with the James Beard Foundation that invited the public to produce short audio stories inspired by appetite, presented in 3 courses and featuring one of the 5 tastes in the title. Hear all 8 finalists, then go vote for the first ever People's Short Doc Award until July 31st at thirdcoastfestival.org.

Birdie, birdie in the sky, you dropped something in my eye. Oh, don't worry, I won't cry. I'm just happy cows don't fly.

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8: I'm no health nut, but I will occasionally look on the side of a cereal box for nutrition information. I try to eat organic and mostly vegetarian because the data are pretty clear that a diet full of red meat isn't very good for you, not to mention the planet. But long before the NIH and FDA started giving guidelines and releasing studies about how to eat well, many people often took some guidance from a different source, religion. And this goes way beyond the rules of kosher or not eating meat on Fridays. Spiritual purity, divine will, and moral codes influenced what, how, and when people ate for thousands of years. But with the rise of modern nutritional science in the 19th century, people began to favor scientific advice over religious ideas about how to eat. Until now.
9: I get a lot of questions about how to start eating healthy and working out as a Christian girly.
10: Somehow we've separated our faith from our food choices, even though God gave us clear guidance on how to nourish our bodies.
8: A new generation of Christian health influencers is putting the God back in nutritional guidance.
11: If I'm continuing to be unhealthy, that's not what God intended for me, because when we're healthy, we're able to do more of His work and be that influencer, because that's what He's called us all to be, is being an influencer.
8: And some of this faith-based health guidance is happening at the expense of science altogether.
12: Today I'm sharing 5 diet tips from the Bible to help you experience a better tomorrow.
10: And today I want to answer the question, what is the Bible diet?
13: I'm going to tell you about a specific food in the Bible now getting lots of attention for its ability to slow aging and degeneration.
8: And these messages seem to be less about health and more about weight loss.
14: Really what I wanted to do today is to share with you what faith and weight loss have to do with each other. After having lost 85 pounds.
15: Last year I lost 50 pounds, and I did that by including God on my wellness journey.
16: God does not want you to be fat. He doesn't.
8: I'm Dave DeSteno, and on this episode of How God Works, we're going to talk to historian and religious scholar Catherine Newell about the long circular history connecting spiritual and physical health in America.
17: We can't really tease apart the notion of morality, vegetarianism, health, and Christianity. This is all a moral question.
8: Centuries-old religious ideals of virtue and purity are now being repackaged as Christian diet culture. And according to New York Times writer Jessica Gross, it's not creating healthier or holier people.
18: I found it kind of heartbreaking to make someone feel that if their body didn't look a certain way, that they were basically going to hell.
8: We all want to live healthy, happy lives. And if done right, nutrition and religion can support that goal. On this episode, we'll take a look at some recurring themes uniting morality and food, for better and worse, and see if we might reconnect faith and health in positive ways. Ways that are informed by tradition and history, but also true to science. Thin thinness has long defined mainstream beauty standards. But lately, that message has taken on a new shape.
19: If you don't know me, my name is Alex Clark, and The Guardian recently accused me of running a psyop to turn American women thin, fertile, and conservative. I'm here to publicly say the accusations are true.
8: Alex Clark is a 32-year-old host of the conservative Christian health podcast, Culture Apothecary, produced by Turning Point USA.
20: What if the Bible isn't just a spiritual guide, but a health manual we've been ignoring? In today's episode, we're diving into food, faith, and radical healing.
8: An early and vocal supporter of RFK Jr., she's become a spokesperson for the branch of the Make America Healthy Again brand of holistic health and eating that's often linked to Christian values and sacred texts.
20: Than gluten, and whether Jesus would shop at your local grocery store, essentially. This conversation will challenge everything you thought you knew about clean eating, natural medicine, and what it really means to treat your body as a temple.
8: When it comes to religion and health, the focus usually centers on the notion that physical health is a spiritual responsibility. If your body is a temple, a gift of God, then looking after it is an expression of faith. But Clark is one of many Christian diet influencers who have raised alarm bells among critics like Jessica Gross, who find her message misleading and opportunistic. Because according to Jessica, what's different about this movement is the messaging around health seems less grounded in faith and maybe more dressed up in it. And that outfit can sometimes look an awful lot like a size 2 dress.
20: I don't mean literal thin, like, oh my gosh, like Kate Moss, 1990s anorexia, okay? Thin,
19: so for
20: healthy.
19: Me, I am learning everything I can to prepare myself to be the best wife and mother that I can be one day, if that is God's will for my life. I'm learning about how to take care of my health. I'm learning how to limit my talk.
18: Alex Clark, I think part of what she's trying to say is that to be a mainstream approved of woman, you have to look a certain way and behave a certain way. Diet, exercise, religion, and politics as all sort of mashed up together, and how she defines the conservative brand for 20 and 30 something women. And so the idea of how women are supposed to look, and thinness is part of how women are supposed to look. And so the idea that being pleasing to your community and being pleasing to God involves a certain body type is prevalent, and it is appealing to some people. So it is more about translating what the broader culture is telling women, seeing what is popular in mainstream culture, and then retrofitting it so that it appeals to a Christian audience whose references are around Christianity and the New Testament and usually evangelical culture.
8: Over the past 20 years, there's been a movement, probably more so among progressives, to not have any type of body shaming, to welcome and celebrate all types of bodies. In fact, you saw, you know, many of the lingerie companies and fitness companies showing plus sizes and things. And this seems to be a weird mishmash of a reaction against that.
18: Thinness has never been out of fashion. I don't care what anybody says. Like, I have been a sentient consumer of women's media for over 30 years, and I can tell you that thin has always been in. So I think that there are periods of time when the extremity of the thinness gets more intense. But we also know that body weight and health are not a one-to-one relationship. It's more complicated than that. So I think it is sort of an unnuanced reactionary pushback to a mainstream culture that was maybe a little less punishing. But I have a middle school daughter, and I have a lot of friends who have had teenage daughters, even in the moment where the claim was, oh, you know, the mainstream doesn't care about body weight. I can tell you that every young woman of any political persuasion feels pressure about the way that they look. Boys too. This conversation is focused a bit more on women, but men obviously feel body weight and body image pressures is slightly different. It's more about being muscular and big, but certainly they face their own set of pressures. And so I think the idea that in the mainstream, there was this like incredible body positivity, mainstream acceptance of non-normative bodies, just like the whole thing was overstated to begin with in terms of the pressures that people felt.
8: Jessica sees the female beauty standard as consistently skinny focused. What does change, though, is the framing of the messages around thinness.
18: Diet advice and fitness advice is ubiquitous on social media. It is everywhere. It is particularly targeted to young women. And there is a version of that that appeals to religious Christians.
8: In this new conservative movement, a thriving online community uniting some Maha moms with Christian fitfluencers is building a new brand of femininity linking faith, Christianity, and thinness in pursuit of the elusive goal of wellness, where being thin doesn't just make you beautiful, it makes you morally superior. Because it's not just the fashion industry or Hollywood that wants you to be thin, it's God.
19: When we reclaim our food, we reclaim our health, and we reclaim power.
8: Take your health into your own hands. The message seems empowering and countercultural. I'm a health-minded vegetarian, in part thanks to the last healthy food movement of organic farming, rejecting the bad practices of big agriculture. These days, though, it's about calling out big food, big pharma, looking after our own best interests when the multi-billion dollar corporations won't.
18: I think because of our history of individualism is so sort of baked into all American behavior and ideology that coupled with the loss of trust in institutions writ large means that the focus on individual actions and individual behavior has become ever stronger because fewer and fewer people trust that they can reform institutions to serve them. I think we're in a moment where there is an increasing amount of individualistic pressure on people to maintain their health all by themselves and pushing the idea that if anything goes wrong with your health, that is your fault. You're doing something wrong. You're not eating the right food. You're not doing the right exercises. People want to be healthy, right? I think that is the sort of baseline. People want to be healthy. They want to live long lives because I don't think that on its face there is anything wrong or sinister with wanting to feel healthy in your body, wanting to eat food that fuels you in a, you know, appropriate way.
8: I completely agree that to take care of one's body, to treat it with respect, to view that, you know, if you're a person of faith, this body comes in some ways from God, and just like we're supposed to take care of the earth, we should take care of our bodies. That's a great message. But where shame comes into the point, or living up to unrealistic expectations, then, yeah, that's where the problems come.
18: There is certainly a cultural pressure that is specifically directed to women, from other women, from men, from advertising, constantly, and it is very hard to avoid.
8: Although when you add religion to the mix, is it harder to avoid if you're a person of faith? Because now it's not just like what some culture wants, but it's infused with this idea that this is what God wants. And if you don't do it, you're morally failing.
18: Yeah. I mean, that is why I was driven to write the piece, because I found it kind of heartbreaking to make someone feel that if their body didn't look a certain way, that they were basically going to hell. Like, that's a terrible message to give anyone.
8: But this can work the other way, too. Some studies show that religion and spirituality, especially when people feel they have a secure relationship with God, are associated with a positive body image. When people believe that a higher power has made each person to be unique in mind and body, there is no weight cutoff for God's love. Here, the emphasis turns away from outward appearances to focus on a more functional view of the body and a more holistic view of beauty. Religious teachings that emphasize personal value over physical appearance and advocate for balance and moderation can lead to healthy eating habits too, while they also encourage an acceptance that can make women more resilient to the larger cultural pressures around diet and beauty. But in many ways, the Christian fitfluencer movement exemplified by Clark and others does just the opposite. Rather than emphasize God's love for every body, regardless of appearance or weight, it leans toward physical conformity, and a lot of that is tied up in conforming to traditional gender roles.
0: This weekend, you're going to hear about what it means to embrace your femininity and get back to the traditional ways of life from everything, from faith to food to parenting.
8: Now, don't get me wrong. There can be value in hearkening back to tradition. In fact, one of the main things we talk about on this show is the wisdom of some ancient ideas and practices, ideas around valuing family, friends, and the like. But the idea that traditional gender roles and diets are the only true ways to be healthy, and that modern science is leading people down a path to sickness and unhappiness, is, according to Jessica, a dangerous case of selective memory.
18: I think people have a real false nostalgia about the past. The idea that people in previous generations were more sort of pure or unsullied than we are now because we have more scientific and modern fixes requires amnesia.
17: So first of all, the notion of making America healthy again is, I think it's problematic from a number of angles.
8: Historian and religion scholar Catherine Newell can attest that the old days in America weren't necessarily the healthier days.
17: Dipping even a toe into the history of food and eating in America is to realize never really been very healthy. So much so that other countries have long had guides to, if you come to America as a tourist, just know you're going to be fed way too much. It's not going to be good. I mean, dating back to, again, Jacksonian era, there were guides for tourists coming to America that don't eat the food, it's bad. And there's too much of it.
8: In the Jacksonian era, around 200 years ago, the diet was meat, meat, and more meat. Calf brains with scrambled eggs, chicken livers and champagne sauce, curry of giblet with rice. Vegetables were an afterthought at best.
17: Frankly, most people had terrible digestion. There was the scourge of dyspepsia brought on by the fact that people ate diets rich in meat, like three different kinds of meat in one meal for some people.
8: And that meat wasn't always the freshest.
17: This is in an era before refrigeration, for example, so who knows how fresh, shall we say, or well-cooked the meat people were eating was. This was an era in the industrialization of things like bread, the really fine white flour that people still rail against today, so it's no wonder that they were not feeling well. Any city, basically, or large town, there was just... sewage was a nightmare.
8: In 1832, nutrition and sanitation were already lacking when disaster struck the United States with the arrival of the cholera epidemic.
17: It arrived in the U.S., and it was devastating, and thousands of people died pretty much immediately, and it kept coming in waves. And so after this point of crisis, we see people sort of going, well, what can we do to be healthy? But it's all part of a larger picture of people trying to find a way to kind of explain to themselves these devastating pandemics and the mortality rates and the terrible things that could happen to someone in the 1830s, 1840s.
8: Now as then, people were looking for answers.
17: Who actually lived through it? It gets very much entangled with this idea of morality and virtue and what I kind of jokingly call the attitude of healthier than thou.
8: Cholera was widely believed at the time to be a plague or a form of divine punishment. The moral philosophy of that time, Newell says, was Protestant to its very core, that disease is the result of sinfulness and depravity. So many religions started preaching the gospel of health to combat it, one that was characterized by a language of condemnation that Catherine says might sound similar to what we're hearing in Christian diet culture today.
17: So much of the rhetoric around health and food and so forth today, it's just literally could be word for word something that somebody like Sylvester Graham would say.
8: That's Graham, as in the cracker. A snack nearly any parent is packed for a school lunch or sandwiched over a marshmallow and chocolate. And if he were here to have known that sweet treat would be his most lasting legacy, Catherine said he would have surely been dismayed. Because besides being a Presbyterian minister, Sylvester Graham was a real health crusader. The Graham cracker actually originated in reaction to what Graham saw as a scourge of refined white bread.
17: It was a kind of standard thing that people baked bread with at that point, and now we know that when you strip the seed out of the husk of wheat, that you're not getting the actual whole grain that's actually really good for your digestive system.
8: So he wrote a piece called A Treatise on Bread and Bread Making, that while primarily being a health manual on why everyone should be eating more whole grains, also brought in some religious ideas to support his argument.
17: Graham roars onto the scene, and everybody sort of fastens onto this as much more than just a passing fad or a diet the way we think of it today, something you would use for weight loss, that people look at this very much as a way of living and, again, a way of preserving one's health against the pretty significant headwinds.
8: You could call him something of an original Christian diet influencer, especially during the days of cholera.
17: If you don't want to succumb to cholera, you have to follow this diet where you stop eating meat and you start drinking pure water. It turns out he wasn't wrong about the water, but it was for reasons different than he originally believed. And he just became this kind of cultural force that there were Graham journals, Graham boarding houses, that people who were adhering to certain diets, especially certain versions of a vegetarian diet, as we would call it today, who only drank water, who abstained from alcohol and all stimulants, and that included things like pepper.
8: In 1843, New York Tribune article cites a weekly menu for a Grahamite boarding house. Monday, pea soup, vegetables, fruit and plum pudding. Tuesday, baked peas, vegetables, fruit and apple custard. Wednesday, vegetable soup, rice, and prune pie. No butter or lard. Everything served warm, not hot. Seasoned with a bit of salt, but never pepper. These bad, quote, overstimulating foods led to what he called unnatural appetites, a desire for anything from alcohol to a buttery pastry to what he saw as the sexual indulgence of masturbation.
17: So there was definitely a sense that your health was a gift from God and it was your responsibility to look after it. And the best way to do that was through diet, but that also could include things like keeping a family together and whole.
8: Graham preached a different new kind of gospel, one that combined faith, morality, and food. He believed that humans should follow a largely plant-based diet, as modeled by Adam and Eve, and that eating meat and other impure foods might lead people to immoral behavior, as well as to disease and plague. So he developed a diet and lifestyle plan to promote purity, chastity, and clean living, inside and out.
17: He became very involved in temperance societies, which of course were all about abstention from alcohol, and he started to, in a phrase that we hear a lot these days, started to do his own research.
8: While believed by some to be a scientific fraud, Graham did make some efforts to ground his claims in the science of the time.
17: And he invested in a small but important medical library, started teaching himself about things like human digestion, this new paradigm of nerves and the nervous system and how the nerves might affect things like general wellness, but also things like digestion. And for him, what he kind of, the conclusion he came to was that meat was a stimulant that had adverse effects on digestion. And when we have poor digestion, that can lead to all sorts of problems, including our normal understanding of what happens with poor digestion. But for him, he extended that to things like moral degradation.
8: Graham offered people the remedy to instability and fear, answers that charted a path of action toward wellness. In his mind, health was the natural, God-given state of the human body, and disease was due to sinful behavior and poor digestion. His recommendations, however, were precisely the opposite of many physicians' advice at the time, which suggested that a diet rich in animal flesh and alcohol would strengthen the body against disease. The medical establishment of the time believed that following Graham's program too closely would weaken the Constitution. But that's not how it worked out.
17: Yeah, a lot of people felt a lot better because suddenly they were getting things that we know now today are part of a balanced diet. They started eating whole grains. They started eating fruits and vegetables.
8: Grahamism certainly wasn't the first example of faith-based health guidance. But what made his one of the most influential health and moral reform movements in American history was how he combined Christian religious zeal with quasi-medical prescriptions for health. Put simply, happy gut, happy God. And by happenstance, some of the advice Graham was giving fits with what modern science has shown to be healthier eating today. But it was Graham's successor, the Christian inventor, businessman, and physician John Harvey Kellogg, who was the bridge to unite religion and scientific approaches to health, diet, and nutrition, and who, like Graham, is also posthumously best known from trips down the modern grocery aisle.
3: Kellogg's cereal. Grain, sugar, salt, malt. That's it, in case you were wondering. Plus vitamins and minerals. Oh, and ice cold milk.
17: It is a uniquely American invention. So the name associated with cornflakes is Kellogg. And to this day, if you buy cornflakes, it still has an emblem that features the signature W.K. Kellogg. And that was Will Keith Kellogg, who was the younger brother of John Harvey Kellogg, who was the founder of a very specific kind of the Battle Creek Sanitarium that offered a very kind of specific health regimen that was based in Grahamite notions of essentially vegetarianism, the water cure, all of these things kind of combined into one sort of retreat.
8: John Harvey Kellogg, like Sylvester Graham, was an observant Christian and proponent of vegetarianism and clean living. He outlined this view in his biologic living philosophy, quoting St. Paul, "Whether ye eat or drink, whatsoever ye do, do all for the glory of God." Kellogg goes on to say, "A man can do credit to his Creator only in following the natural order of life intended for him, that is, by living biologically."
17: He was right there at the foundations of Seventh-day Adventism, which is still to this day a branch of Protestantism that is very, very, very concerned with individual health, so much so that they are now major players in the American health marketplace.
8: But unlike Sylvester Graham, he was actually trained in science as a physician, which, as Catherine notes, became a problem for his faith.
17: He also was a great believer in science, and so this actually was part of the reason for his falling out with the leaders of the Seventh-day Adventist Church. The reason he was disfellowshipped was, in some ways, he wouldn't capitulate to some ideas that he thought were baseless religious decrees rather than based in science as far as notions of health and practices that were happening at the sanitarium. And his popularity sort of sets up over the course of the 20th century the reliance on things like nutrition as a science, the work of dietitians, the way in which we get things like the USDA giving us suggestions for balanced, nutritious diets, and government increasingly becomes involved.
8: Simply put, Kellogg's approach was, while your health may be a gift from God, science-based practices are the best way to maintain and honor that gift. While his remedies were sometimes unorthodox, yogurt enemas, his research and philosophy was revolutionary for the time.
17: And that is something that gets carried through the 20th century to the point that part of the reason I think people are shocked by this integration of diet and evangelical Protestantism today is because for so long, for over a century, those two things were decoupled. Nutrition and science and diet were all sort of over here, and religion and morality and all these things were over there.
8: Which is why the latest trend of influencers reuniting religious morality and health, sometimes at the expense of scientific advice, is troubling. Here is Alex Clark again.
1: I started seeing how corrupt our food system was and how corrupt our pharmaceutical industry was, how sick our children were becoming, how many of us were tired, bloated, anxious, sick, how the experts were the ones that were keeping us that way. I became obsessed with the truth and getting behind the health and wellness crisis.
8: There is some truth to Clark's message, as there was to Graham's and the many faith-based wellness influencers in between, which is why they amass such a devoted following. They identify the fear we all share, ourselves or loved ones getting sick, and they provide a solution that is actionable, tangible, and concrete. The goal is not just an amorphous moral purity, but a physical manifestation of it in what seems to be intuitively healthy life practices. But Catherine Newell says this can only get you so far to health, spiritually and physically.
17: If it's always going to be a kind of a moral judgment of constantly trying to shame people and tell them that they suck because they're not eating the right thing, it's the equivalent of Sylvester Graham saying, well, people died from cholera because they didn't follow my diet. Like, we are just not going to get anywhere in all things, including things like health and diet. We will never make progress, make positive changes by constantly putting the burden on individuals.
8: As Catherine Newell and Jessica Gross see it, we're never going to take morality or spirituality out of health completely, nor should we necessarily. Faith can lead people to a greater sense of spiritual and physical well-being, but maybe it's a matter of refocusing that relationship.
18: Well, I think if part of religious communities involves moving your bodies together, involves creating a way for people to be able to have a minute to go exercise. I mean, when I talk to people who move away from organized religion, one of the things that they say they miss the most is a supportive community. So you belong to a church that offers free or low-cost childcare for a couple hours during the week, on the weekend. A busy parent can now make the time to exercise because they have access to, you know, this community that is supporting them in other ways. Or there's a run club that is attached to a church. Or, you know, there, again, it is all about creating more opportunity that is non-judgmental and welcoming. And if that is happening, that's great. I love to see that. But I don't know that the people who are saying these things online are the ones who are creating those kinds of opportunities in their faith communities.
8: To me, it seems the true message of most faiths is one of love, not guilt. Yes, we all want to be healthy, but throwing the first stone at someone else or even yourself isn't usually that helpful. Data show that being actively religious often supports health and well-being, but perhaps what history has shown us is that there are some things it can do best to stay out of, health prescriptions being one of them. It's one thing to encourage healthy behaviors and taking care of your body, but quite another to define what that success looks like. And so when it comes to religion and health, I think Catherine and Jessica have it right. It can be a part of a spiritual movement that embraces but not replaces science, one that helps us all live better.

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1: Like if every hair on my head had been standing straight up like they do in the cartoons, it wouldn't have surprised me. I mean, I felt like electricity was going through my body, like it just zinging.
2: I'm Jonathan Hirsch, and this is Arrivals. Stories of migration, transformation, and change. The program that explores what we do when what we've done is a thing of the past. And this is the story of Robin Halloran.
1: My name is Robin Halloran. And the day after Christmas, I took my three kids in our minivan and went down to visit my sister who lives outside of Atlanta. When we got there, the kids, as you can imagine, were pretty antsy after that kind of a drive. And her husband has his own private plane, you know, a little four-seater Cessna. So we said, let's go to the airport, go check it out. We went down there, and he took my three kids up for about a 20-minute spin. So when they came down, I went up, and we weren't up 5 minutes when there was a clunk, and the propeller froze. It's a very bizarre sensation when you're sitting in an airplane, and you're not near a landing strip, and you're 2,000 feet in the air, and that propeller freezes in front of your eyes. I mean, it's, you know, 5 feet in front of your face. One of the things I remember is how quiet it was. You know, in small planes, the engine's in your lap, and it's really, really loud, and you have to have a headset on just to be able to speak to the person next to you. So when that went, the only thing I could hear was,

And then it just started to slowly start going down. If the nose would go up, you would lose your forward momentum. You literally would drop like a rock. And he didn't do that. And that's what a lot of people do, which obviously is, there's death and that's the end of it. But he let it go. He actually had the frame, right before we had left, he had given my kids a radio, like a walkie-talkie, so that they could listen to us. So when he started to call in the Mayday, my youngest, Connor, had it in his hand, and they were with their cousins, and she was in college at the time, and he said, you know, Sarah, something's wrong with the plane. You know, I think Mom and Al are in trouble. And she, I give her a lot of credit, she just flipped it off, and she said, oh, no, sure, it's fine. And even though we survived, I'm very grateful that they didn't have to listen to that. You know, the propeller freezes, and there's this sensation of terror. And then when you realize that there's nothing you can do, and we're going down, it's kind of hard to explain, but I almost had like an out-of-body experience. And I remember thinking, and I'm an agnostic, you know, I don't have any kind of strong feelings about it at all. And I remember as we're going down and like the ground is rushing up towards us, that my thoughts were, well, I guess to find out for myself whether there really is a God. And then almost like looking at it with detached curiosity, going, I wonder if I'm going to get a sign. You know, is it going to be a flash of light? Like, I think it's too many TV shows. You know? Right, yeah. But when we hit, I do remember there was the metal screamed because when we hit, like the wings bent back and the ground, it had rained a lot. So when the wheels hit, they didn't roll. They sunk in the mud and it's almost like the mud grabbed it. And so we came to a full stop, I think, at 35 feet. I knew I was in horrible pain. And the plane was tilted, and I was on the downside. So I couldn't stand sitting. It was that painful. So I pushed the door open, and I fell in the mud, and I couldn't move.

and Al was, we didn't, neither one of us lost consciousness. And I remember like being in the mud and like panting. And all of a sudden, I'm like laying on the ground, and all of a sudden there's like this round country boy face that comes, you know, if you can imagine kind of this, he had a trucker cap and he had denim overalls. And he looked at me and, ma'am, are you okay? You know, in this like deep southern accent. And I couldn't even answer because I was just like panting to, you know, not lose consciousness. And he like takes his hat off and he puts it on his chest, and then he puts his hand on my head and he goes, ma'am, I'm a preacher. And I just starts going, may the Lord please deliver this woman from her pain. I'm like, oh my God, maybe I am dead. You know, it's just. They helivacked me out. And I do remember the EMT guy had like a, you know, a face, looked like a fighter pilot, you know, with the thing on the front, the oxygen. And he kept staring in my face, I guess, to see if I was losing consciousness. Like, you know, so you had this other face that was 6 inches away from yours, just staring at you, like watching your eyes. And that was a little bizarre. Oh, and I had forgotten, when the EMTs got there initially, when I realized I wasn't dead, and even though I was in horrible pain, it's also might sound crazy, but I was ecstatic. Like, I was just, I couldn't believe that I was alive. So when they were putting me onto the gurney, I remember saying to the EMT guy, and he probably thought I'd had a head injury or something. And I just said, this is the luckiest day of my life. I'm like, you need to buy me a lottery ticket.

0: you know, there's that old saying, and it's way overused, about life is too short, but you really learn firsthand truly what that means. And I think you decide to make changes in your life. You know, I'm now divorced, and I have a different relationship with my kids that I didn't necessarily have before. I don't want to live forever just so I'm breathing. You know, I want to have a quality of life. And if I can't have a quality of life, then I don't want to be here, you know, to a certain extent. You know, I don't want to end up like somebody in a nursing home just breathing so that people can take away another birthday. I think that that's actually when people become more unhappy, is that in their mind they have a path and a plan. And this is the way that they want their life to go, whether it's professionally or personally or, you know, whatever. So when, in my view, I consider life to be more random, or almost like this similar kind of things with pool balls. You know, they hit the side, they go this way, they go that way. Sometimes they hit a ball and they ricochet in the other direction. And that's the way I think life is naturally. So if you're able to say, okay, well, I really was heading for that pocket over in the corner, but you know what? I hit the wall and bounced this way. So I'm not going that way. I'm heading in a different direction. And rather than fight it or find it disappointing, you know, it's more important to say, this is like a new adventure. You know, my life is going in a different place. And let's see what happens. You know, even I remember when I saw my kids for the first time, I felt like after the crash, I felt like it was literally the first time I was ever seeing them. You know, it's hard to explain, but it's like I saw them and it was like, wow, they're here, you know, and they're my kids.
1: 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She is compiling an anthology of plane crash survivor stories, which you can find out more about by visiting our website, arrvls.com. The song you've heard playing throughout today's episode is entitled Wildfire, and it was performed by the Seattle-based band Grand Hallway and written by their frontman, Tomo Nakayama.

0: He realized this story is going to be about this weird scene.
1: Edit. PRX Remix. 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
2: As part of our series Teenage Diaries, producer Joe Richman has been giving tape recorders to young people around the country so they can document their lives. Today we meet Amanda, a teenager growing up in Queens, New York. This is her story.
3: We're fiending. Okay, open up that door, girls. We need a light, unless you've got one.
4: What about your mom?
3: What about us?
4: Can you give that rotten cigarette? I know it's rotten.
3: Who has that cigarette?
4: Me.
3: Give it to me. My name is Amanda, and I'm 17 years old. I live in Queens.
4: Is it bad?
3: Hell yes.
4: Let me try it.
3: Oh, God. Fridays and Saturday nights, we just drive around like a bunch of low lives looking for things to do.
5: Where are these people? Anybody you know?
3: No. People think I'm a little on the weird side, but I don't think I'm on the weird side. Basically, I wear like a cross between skater clothes and like industrial gothic style. I think it's a neat combination. My parents think I should dress more feminine, but what do they know, right? They grew up back in ancient times.
5: 11:58, and we still haven't found something to do. We're getting kind of desperate.
4: Yeah.
3: I guess in a way, I always known that I was bisexual. Just like when I was in the first grade, and I used to live like in my old house down on my grandmother's block now, all the kids used to be friends, and we always used to go into the backyards and like play these little games. And I remember one day we were playing a game. It was kind of like Sleeping Beauty, where like the prettiest girl on the block fell asleep on her picnic bench, and you know, somebody had to go and like wake her up to like kiss her and revive her. And it would always be, you know, one of the boys. And I always felt like I wanted to go and revive her. Rotary phone. Dawn, what you doing? Been going out with Dawn for 2 years and 5 months now. We've known each other for practically 3 years. And I am totally, madly, head over heels in love with her. I'll probably come and get you after I'm done, okay? All right. Bye-bye. And I go see my little baby, my girlfriend. I didn't get a chance to describe her yet, so I'm going to do it now. She has long black hair that goes down to around the middle of her back. She has brown eyes. You know how they always say that there's one particular thing that attracts you to somebody, one thing that stands out that you can grab onto and just be totally attracted to that person. And about Dawn is her voice. You could fall in love with her just by listening to her voice. Yeah? That's my mother making coffee. During the school week, it's pretty much boring around my house. It's a Tuesday night and the television's on. Regular family life. I mean, at least for me. I don't know too much about other families. Excuse me. I burp like a fanatic. My mother's always yelling at me, how are you supposed to find a man? There we go again, how are we supposed to find a man? I tell her I'm like, I'm not interested in men, you know? And she just like, she's like, all right, whatever.
6: My parents know that I'm bisexual, but they don't talk about it much. You know, my father doesn't really talk much at all. My mother, on the other hand, when I first told her, and she reacted totally crazy.
7: It was all against my growing up beliefs.
3: Anyone who was gay or is lesbian was considered sick.
7: wasn't accepted in the Catholic Church at all. It wasn't accepted. So I've grown up with that concept all my life. So to hear that wouldn't that blow your mind?
3: But I mean, now in like the 20th century, where it's like really common to hear that somebody's gay, and it's like all over the place.
7: Well, I think they're trying to make it common, but it shouldn't be common. It's not natural. And I mentioned that to you several times. That is not what God intended. I know in today's world you hear all kinds of TV programs saying, oh, this is it, that's it. That still doesn't make it right.
3: It does. It makes it right if you feel, you don't know this, but how come when I was like younger, I felt this way?
7: All girls feel that way.
3: Since I was in first grade?
7: Yes. Little girls feel that way all the time.
3: You felt that way too?
7: Yes. Yes. That's common.
3: How do you feel about it, Dad?
8: About what?
3: How do you feel about me?
8: Fine. What about it?
3: Sexuality-wise.
8: Well, you're 17 years old. You're not definite. You're not formed in your ways.
7: Someone at 17 does not know what is at the other end of the line. Anybody.
3: And you know.
7: There's just not enough life that you've seen. You haven't seen enough. You haven't done enough. You have not lived.
3: Well, over 2 years and then 5 months have gone by, and that's what I believe.
7: I think if a good fella came by and really treated you right, your mind will switch.
3: My mind will switch. So it's all in my mind.
7: It is. It's all in your mind right now. You just don't say, well, this is how I feel, and this is how I'm going to be for the rest of my life.
3: I'm not saying that's how I'm going to be for the rest of my life, and I'm not saying that I'm not going to have sex with a guy. I'm saying that I do. I want to go and have sex with a guy. It's not happened yet.
7: I hope not.
3: No, it's not, but I mean, I'm going to. I'm not going to, like, deny myself of that.
7: Well, that's what I say. Don't deny yourself of that. And you may find, when you do that, that your whole outlook may change.
3: It's just not like, oh, this is somebody's decision. They don't really know what they want right now. I've been out with guys while I've been going out with Dawn. Dawn's been out with guys while she's been going out with me. I mean, we're really close. And there's, like, a love there. More for me towards her than her towards me, you know what I mean? Mm-hmm. But we're with each other, you know?
7: Well, maybe that's just a good friendship. You love friends.
3: Yeah, but I don't do what I do with Dawn with friends. Do you know what I mean? You don't do what you do with Dad with friends, you know? My parents just think that this is like a phase. Like when, you know, the guys used to get earrings or when they used to wear ponytails when I was little. That was a phase to them. They think that this is a phase, but I don't think it's a phase. I think this is me. I don't know what to say. That's how I feel. And it doesn't really bother me. It doesn't bother me.
7: Oh, is this? Oh, I love this song. Do you see the video?
9: Yeah.
7: The video is cool, too.
3: No matter what anybody is, I don't care. I don't care if you're like half horse, half fish. You're proud of what you are, you know? My parents don't dislike me. They just don't agree with me. They just don't think that it's natural, which I understand. You know, I see their point. They grew up in a totally different time, and that's fine, but they're getting used to it, you know, and they're going to have to get used to it, because pretty soon when I bring my wife over to their house to eat dinner, you know, with my kids, they're just going to be like, okay, fine, you know, that's how it's going to be.

0: This is Bird Note. Twice every day, a rapt audience gathers at the Peabody Hotel in Memphis, Tennessee, to see six local celebrities. Five of them are ducks.
1: Ducky duckies!
0: The sixth is the hotel's head duckmaster, Keenan Walker, who leads them in the Duck March. Each morning, Keenan goes to the roof to retrieve the talent from their duck palace.
1: All right, y'all. I got everybody warmed up for you down there. Now we gotta go march some hope into that lobby and put some smiles on some faces. Here we go, y'all. Good. There you go. Watch your step, y'all. Very good.
0: He leads the ducks to the elevator, signals to the lobby to start the John Philip Sousa music.
1: All right, duckies. Here we go.
0: And when the doors open, the ducks march down a red carpet, up some steps, and into the hotel's ornate fountain.
1: Everybody say good morning, duckies.
0: The ducks swim about the fountain until the afternoon, when the duckmaster marches them back to the roof. This all started in 1933, with an incident involving the manager of the hotel, live duck decoys for a duck hunt, and a bit too much whiskey. Guests were charmed to find ducks swimming in the hotel fountain the next morning.
1: Then it became a tradition to have ducks live in the fountain, but the bellman had to take care of them. So in 1940, a man named Edward Pembroke was hired as a bellman. It just so happened that he used to be an animal trainer in the circus as a young man.
0: Edward Pembroke created a grand ceremony for the ducks that, nearly a century later, continues to delight. For Bird Note, I'm Mark Bramhill.
2: Gail's dancing was the best I had seen in Buffalo. I would say the best, the freest, because she had been to Senegal and I had been to Botswana and in South Africa, and we met in Buffalo, not knowing we had both come back from Africa at the same time. I came to Buffalo on a phone call from Black Dance Workshop.
3: And I look at the flyer and I see this name on there, Emil Latimer on Kungas. And I remember asking one of the sisters, I said, who is this Emil Latimer?
2: I go into the studio and at the desk is Gail. I wasn't impressed.
3: He didn't pay me any mind. I don't think I paid him any mind either. I didn't know who he was. I don't think. I didn't know. He didn't have a drum on him, so I didn't know he was the drummer. Anyway, so we go into the big studio and it was rehearsal. They did Batakato.
2: That's the rhythm. That's it the whole time. They all took their solos, and Gee was last.
3: Now I'm ready. Now I'm like, oh, I can't wait.
2: She came out blowing this whistle, which I had the same whistle on my neck, and I said, wait a minute.
3: I'm like, I'm going, yeah, this is what I do. Come on with it.
2: I got up out of my stool and all of a sudden it was showtime.

0: I challenge you. You gotta play for me. I'm not gonna just 5, 6, 7, 8. Okay, so I'm letting him see. Okay, brother, I know you're bad, but so am I. Guess what?
1: I am the heartbeat. Period. End of statement. With Guy, it was easier. I had a partner.
0: When he had the whistle and everything, we had that connection that day. I felt the same thing last night. I feel him drumming, and then my feet just go ahead and do what they do, and I just feel it. And that has not changed. You know, we're older now. I mean, we're looking at each other with gray hair. He's still this man that I was in love with.
1: When she danced, there was nobody else in the room but her.
2: This piece was produced by The Recollective. 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
1: Hello, everyone. It's Sidedoor producer Justin O'Neill. Lizzie's out this week, so I'm here with a sad update. In this episode, we feature a conversation with legendary journalist Cokie Roberts. Cokie passed away in the time since we originally recorded our interview. Our heart goes out to all of Cokie's family, friends, and people like us who have admired her work for decades.
2: 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I'm Lizzie Peabody.
3: Do I need to get my headphones?
4: No.
3: Okay.
2: Don't worry.
3: Well,
2: I
3: have
2: some.
4: Just saying.
5: If you want headphones.
2: You have headphones. You are a bona fide podcaster.
3: I know.
2: This is Kim Sayette, director of the Smithsonian's National Portrait Gallery, and also a podcaster herself. She's the host of the National Portrait Gallery's podcast, Portraits. Today, we're putting Kim in the guest chair to find out more about her new podcast. And while I had the Portrait Gallery's director in the room, I wanted to get one thing straight. So, Kim, let's start basic.
6: Okay.
2: Really basic.
6: Really basic.
2: What is a portrait?
6: That's not so basic. It's actually kind of complicated.
2: Huh.
6: But I think for the point of the Portrait Gallery and certainly its collection, you know, we do begin with the idea of the human face. It helps that they are recognizable. But I think you could argue, and I take a pretty expansive view of portraiture, is that it's also, it could be somebody's voice. It could be even the back of your hair, or your head, even a smell, right? Sometimes when someone walks in the room.
2: Well, when I think portrait, I think of a painting, but I never even thought about how it could be a non-visual representation of a person.
6: Yeah, I mean, I even think going back 40,000 years where you had the first people sort of putting their handprints on the side of a cave, there is this desire to actually put some kind of a physical representation of ourselves out there for other people to see.
2: Hmm. So it sounds like what you're saying is a portrait is really a representation of a specific human being.
6: Yes. I think that's a really nice way to put it.
2: Let's get a little more specific. So tell us about the Portraits podcast.
6: We started thinking about how do we put the National in National Portrait Gallery, right? 325 million people across this country, and how do we have some kind of relationship with them? And how do we tell the stories that are behind all these pictures? So I'd like to think that this podcast will be about those stories and the people that we think we know but perhaps don't know and how we think about ourselves at this particular moment in time.
2: In each episode, Kim talks with a different artist, historian, or other expert to tell the stories behind a portrait on the museum's walls. As Kim says,
6: it tells a much larger story.
2: Right, than what's just pictured.
6: Than what's just pictured. And that is true of all portraiture.
2: Mm.
6: There's always a story behind the story, which is another story, which is another story.
2: And on and on and on.
6: And on and on and on in the circle of life.
2: So in a recent episode of Portraits, Kim spoke with Cokie Roberts about first ladies. Cokie is a journalist, commentator, and the author of several best-selling books, including Ladies of Liberty and Capital Dames, The Civil War and the Women of Washington from 1848 to 1868. She knows her stuff.
6: She has such a depth of knowledge, and you know, the first ladies, the founding mothers, is one of her specialties, and so she really knows what she's talking about.
2: A quick note that Kim and Cokie discuss four portraits in detail, and if you'd like a visual reference, you can find links to the images in our episode description and on our website. So this time on Side Door, Kim Sayed and Cokie Roberts share the stories behind the portraits of four fearless first ladies, including one who brokered power in Washington for more than 40 years. Welcome back, and welcome to this segment from Portraits, the podcast from the Smithsonian's National Portrait Gallery, where Kim Sayed and Cokie Roberts talk first ladies.
6: Cokie Roberts, welcome to Portraits. It's so lovely to have you.
7: It's lovely to be here. Thank you.
6: So we're going to have a little bit of a natter about first ladies, and I will say that they're the most requested portraits outside of the presidents when people come to the museum.
7: That's interesting.
6: Yeah, it is really interesting. Really, it's not till recently that people even knew who the first lady was. They didn't have a vision of what they looked like. Some people didn't even care. But one of the questions that I have is there is this perception that the reason that we care about first ladies today is that they have much more of a political voice, they do way more, they've got a cause, you know, they're sort of standing there next to their husband still at this moment. But back then they didn't have to. They could be involved with running the White House and knitting and sewing. Is that true?
7: No, not even close to being true. First ladies have been involved in politics from Martha Washington on. Martha Washington went to war every winter of the American Revolution. 8 long years
6: Wow.
7: of war. George Washington thought that she was absolutely essential to the troop morale, and troop morale was always extremely iffy because the American troops went through periods where they were unpaid, unhoused, unclothed, and she would come. She would bring foodstuffs and cloth from Mount Vernon, and she would be cheered into camp. Lady Washington is here. And she would then sew with the soldiers, cook for the soldiers, nurse the soldiers, put on entertainments with the other officers' wives, and just keep morale going. And they adored her. And let's talk a little bit about this portrait of her, though.
6: Yeah, I love that. So this is a portrait by Rembrandt Peale. It's called the Porthole Portrait. And she is, for all of the fact that, of course, she's older, she has this really beautiful kind of hat on. There's lots of lace and fur belows.
7: I actually think her hat does her a great disservice.
6: Really?
7: Yes. All of the pictures of her that we have any memory of, she has on that hat, that mob cap it was called.
6: Yes.
7: And it just makes her look dowdy. And she wasn't dowdy. She was funny. She said things that were totally politically incorrect, you know, bad things about Thomas Jefferson. And one time she came in and saw that there was grease on her wall and said it must have been a Democrat who did that. I mean, she was not this person. Think about it. While she was First Lady and having to create the role of First Lady, which was incredibly difficult, because here we had just come through this revolution
6: right.
7: to get rid of a king and all of the courtliness of Europe. And so it was a Republican with a small R nation. And she had to create this role where it was Republican enough to be accepted by the revolutionaries, but elegant and formal enough so that Europe would take this pathetic little country huddled on the Atlantic seriously. She had a lot of work to do, and she felt confined by it. She wrote at one point to her niece, "They say I'm the finest lady in the land, but I feel more like the chief state prisoner."
6: Yes. But she did have help, right?
7: Oh,
6: one
7: gosh,
6: of the
7: yes.
6: more,
7: she
6: you
7: had
6: know,
7: enslaved people working for
6: well,
7: her.
6: Well, she had Oney Judge was one of them, I know. And there was a bit of drama, right, when Oney ran away. And how she didn't deal with that terribly well.
7: No, because she couldn't get over it. Why would Oney run away? She had absolutely no understanding of it. Oney Judge was an enslaved woman who had worked for Martha Washington for a very long time. And Martha thought she was devoted to her. As far as she was concerned, Oney had a wonderful life. And Oney understood she was going to move back to Virginia and she would be back in her enslaved position. And so she took off. And Martha was very upset about it and tried to get George to go searching for her, which would have been very indiscreet, and Oney was never found by Martha.
6: Interesting. And she actually came to the marriage to George as a very wealthy widow. She had 84 enslaved people at the time belonging to her. They actually were not freed until he died. Is that
7: no, they were not freed until she died. And I must say, the estate, Mount Vernon, has done a very good job in,
6: letting
7: us know the lives and the contributions of the enslaved people.
6: So, Cokey, this next portrait that's in the gallery by William Elwell, it's of 1848, and it's of Dolly Madsen. What do you see when you look at this?
7: Well, when I look at this, I see a Dolly Madsen who is about to die, frankly. She was 80 years old in this portrait. She died the next year. But she still has a knowing smile on her face and a look of great intelligence in her eyes. She's wearing one of her signature turbans. She started wearing them in the early 1800s when they were stylish. When she was this age, when she was an old lady, she was poverty-stricken. And so she kept wearing all of her old clothes as a way of just sort of making a statement. She thought she was fooling people that way. But in fact, she didn't have any money to buy new clothes. So the turban was something of a hallmark of Dolly Madsen. She's wearing a black dress with a red shawl. So the red shawl gives you some sense of style. In her day, she was an extremely stylish woman. She wore the dresses of the Napoleonic era with the low necklines and the bosom pushed up. And then these sort
6: empire
7: of
6: style.
7: Empire
6: yeah.
7: style, right. Yeah. And then you'll see around her neck in this portrait of her as an old lady, little white sort of netting. Mm. And she would wear that to slightly cover her bosom, to be slightly more modest.
6: It's kind of too bad that the portrait gallery has all of these portraits of them, all ladies.
7: Right.
6: They're all old, yeah, where she was very stylish. Is it true that, you know, as Martha Washington was considered the mother of the nation, that Dolly Madsen was considered Queen Dolly?
7: She was called Queen Dolly and was very much the absolute power of the city of Washington. Dolly Madsen basically was First Lady of the United States of America for 50 years. She had her own seat in the House of Representatives, and I can actually make the case that she kept the country together at a time when it could have easily fallen apart. The kind of partisanship that we see today was rampant in the early 19th century, combined with vicious regionalism, and the country was way too young and way too fragile to be able to sustain it without some help. And the help came from Dolly Madsen. And she made people come together in the fledgling town of Washington and come to her events and sit down together, have some cider, have some wine, and behave. And she kept them from really falling apart.
6: And is that because her husband, James Madsen, who was the fourth president of the United States, didn't have the sort of social grace or the
7: No,
6: pizzazz.
7: It started even before that. When Thomas Jefferson was president, he didn't have a wife. She had been dead for a long time. And people talk about Dolly Madsen as Thomas Jefferson's hostess, and from time to time she did host his events. But mainly she had a whole separate power base at her house on F Street, and she was the person who made people come together, as I said. But also, that then went on for decades. And so Daniel Webster is said to have at one point said, there's no permanent power in Washington other than Dolly Madsen. So she was recognized in her time. And I think that's something very interesting. When I went back to learn about these women, I was surprised to see how people at the time gave them credit for political power.
6: interesting because we just don't hear about it anymore.
7: Right.
6: They're seen as, in this case, the old ladies, old white ladies in the museum.
7: Right, exactly.
6: Yeah. Well, you know, she's much loved by art historians, and you know why. Because the British were coming, part of the War of 1812, but this happens 2 years later in 1814. And she's left in the White House. Everyone's telling her, leave, leave, leave. The British are coming. And there's a Mr. Carroll, poor man, who's been given the job of getting Dolly out of the White House. It's getting dangerous. And she writes, Mr. Carroll is in a very bad humor with me because I insist on waiting until the large picture of General Washington is secured and requires to be unscrewed from the wall. The process is found to be too tedious for these perilous moments, and I have ordered the frame to be broken and the canvas taken out. It is done, and the precious portrait placed in the hands of two gentlemen of New York for safekeeping. And it is, in fact, a version of the Lansdowne portrait that is still in the East Room of the White House.
7: So think about recent history. Think about bringing down Saddam Hussein's statue. Think about Lenin's statue. In any war situation, going after the leader, the symbolism of the nation is something that is very difficult to have happen to a nation. And she understood that. And so what happened is the British then did come. They burned their way from the Capitol to the White House, came into the White House. She had prepared, her enslaved servants had prepared dinner for President Madison and his cabinet. The British sat down, ate her dinner, drank her wine, and stole her portrait. And so they probably did unspeakable things to her portrait, but they did not have George Washington to be able to attack.
6: And we have no idea what that portrait looked like.
7: No.
6: It's lost.
7: God.
6: That's too bad.
2: I would never have guessed that Martha Washington was funny. And I don't know how much of that is due to her hat, but I do think of her as this sort of dowdier old woman. And I wonder how much those physical representations factor into our collective memory of characters from long ago.
6: Susan Sontag said that when you take a picture of someone, it's actually a little death, right? You have frozen time and you'll never get that moment back, and it is just a snapshot of time. And a portrait is the same. It is just that moment. And a portrait is as contemporary and as fresh as the person standing in front of it, even if it had been made 300 years ago. Right, because you're bringing all of your background and your education and your baggage and your everything, to your personality, to that encounter. But it is only as the starting point. As we like to say on the podcast, it's where art and history, biography and identity collide. And it is not just about that representation of a person, but then finding their story.
2: Today on Side Door, we're featuring an episode of Portraits, the podcast from the Smithsonian's National Portrait Gallery that explores art, history, biography, and identity through the lens of, you guessed it, portraits. And Kim Sayet, who's the Portrait Gallery's director and podcast host, says that no conversation about America's first ladies is complete without mention of Eleanor Roosevelt. We return to their podcast with Roosevelt's address to the nation as the United States entered World War II.
8: You cannot escape anxiety. You cannot escape a clutch of fear at your heart. And yet I hope that the certainty of what we have to meet will make you rise above these fears. We must go about our daily business.
6: Roosevelt had a towering political presence as First Lady during the Depression and World War II, and was instrumental in the drafting of the Universal Declaration of Human Rights. She was an approachable woman, ahead of her time. She even instituted all-female press conferences. Let's get back to our conversation. So, Cookie, let's talk about this next First Lady and this portrait that was done in 1946. What do you see when you look at this?
7: I see a woman looking at me so directly and so intelligently. I love this portrait. And it's entitled First Lady of the World. And I love that. That was a title given to her, by the way, by Harry Truman. And I think that you really have that sense of her. You have that sense of her determinedness. And at this point, she's at the United Nations. She was, of course, the author of the Human Rights Convention. She was an incredible human being. And she was from childhood. She was involved in every imaginable do-good organization from the time she was a little girl.
6: She was going to change the world.
7: And she did.
6: She did.
7: Once they reached the White House, of course, President Roosevelt had polio and could really not move around. And so she became his eyes and ears. And she went around the world and the country learning everything she could learn and coming back and telling him. And they often disagreed, and she often pushed him to places he didn't want to be. But she was never going to stop. And I think you get some sense of that in this portrait.
6: This is a fairly painterly portrait in that you can really see the brush strokes. And indeed, Eleanor is looking directly out at you. I often call this the power pose. She's got her hair up, which is now silver, into this lovely sort of curled bun, and a beautiful white shirt with a pendant. I do think it's a very kindly portrait, but she is certainly scrutinizing you, and you need to look back.
7: The other thing I think about it is that I think she's prettier in this portrait than most of the pictures you see of her. Her eyes are so blue,
6: yes,
7: in the way they come
6: sort
7: across.
6: Sort of penetrating.
7: And they really give you a sense of her inner beauty.
6: You know what's sort of fascinating is that you talk about her as someone who had a lot of determination. She had a lot of courage. In fact, one of the quotes we have of her is saying, "Courage is more exhilarating than fear, and in the long run, it's easier." But she was actually kind of shy. She didn't like getting her portrait done, which was part of the problem that we had, is there aren't a lot around.
7: But one thing is about other people and one thing is about yourself. And she could speak for other people. To be publicly advocating for someone else is much easier than saying, okay, paint me.
6: Right. So let's jump ahead to this next portrait, which I think is pretty dazzling. Koki, I hope you agree. This is a portrait done of Nancy Reagan, and it is done in between 1984 and 1985 by Aaron Schickler.
7: This is her Time magazine cover for the second Reagan inauguration. And as you see, the cut line is White House co-star Nancy Reagan's growing role. And that probably sent shivers down a lot of American spines.
6: Why?
7: Because people are scared of first ladies. They think that they have too much power. They don't want them to have power.
6: And there was a perception that Nancy got a little too involved sometimes.
7: She was very involved.
6: And that's true?
7: Oh, absolutely. She fired the chief of staff. She hired and fired cabinet. She was terribly involved in running that White House. And the reason people get nervous about that is because they didn't elect her. You know, they elected him and not her. And we, by the way, have absolutely no evidence that any first lady has affected anybody's vote. So not only did they not elect her, but they didn't even really think about her as they were casting their ballots. And there she is, no matter who she is, with the last word at night and the first word in the morning, an incredible influence. And she not only was not elected, she can't be fired.
6: Yeah, one of her quotes said, "Did I ever give Ronnie advice? You bet I did." And then she goes on to say, "For 8 years I was sleeping with the president, and if that doesn't give you special access, I don't know what does."
7: There you go.
6: No truer word was said. Now, I have to say, for a woman who was actually 64 in this picture, she's looking fantastic.
7: She was a very beautiful woman.
6: Can you describe it?
7: Yes. This is Nancy Reagan in her 60s, but looking considerably younger, with her hair done, as it always was. She's wearing a red shirt dress, with her hands kind of not quite in the pockets, but looking like they might almost be. And she is, again, looking directly at you with a somewhat benign look, but you don't want to mess with her.
6: No.
7: And the fact that she's in a shirt dress, I find just absolutely fascinating.
6: Because that's very modern, right? Very contemporary?
7: No, it's not that. It's that it's very simple and that it's very plain.
6: But it's the Reagan red. I discovered that this is a thing.
7: Oh, the Reagan red was a thing. She told people that they couldn't wear red to the inauguration so that she would be the only one in red. But she is wearing this red dress for this cover to try to look like a plain Jane for Americans, so she's not scaring them. Nancy Reagan was seen as a little bit too hoity-toity for a lot of people. She hung out with Hollywood royalty. She did buy expensive things. She borrowed expensive things, which some people found unsettling.
6: I think that's kind of smart, though, isn't it?
7: It was considered somehow common.
6: Huh.
7: So it's funny. She was both common and too regal at the same time. But that's what happens to first ladies. You know, Martha Washington loved satins and silks. But when she went to New York to assume the job of first lady, she wore homespun.
6: Yeah. So if we just circle back again, there's been a whole lot of misconceptions about the first lady. One of them is that really it's been the contemporary first ladies, or at least the 20th century first ladies, that have become more involved in politics. Nancy Reagan certainly comes to fore. But in fact, the early first ladies, the first mothers, were just as involved.
7: Absolutely. You can go down them one after another and find that there was something where they were instrumental. Sarah Polk, the wife of James Polk, was the cabinet secretary. And, of course, Edith Wilson ran the government after Woodrow Wilson had his stroke. So you just keep looking at them, and the more you learn about each one of them, the more you understand how incredibly influential they were.
6: And that adage that behind every great man is a truly exceptional woman?
7: Not all these men were great.
6: That is fabulous.
2: If you want to learn more about the first ladies of the White House through their portraits, you're in luck. The National Portrait Gallery is developing an exhibition called Every Eye is Upon Me, which will open in November 2020, and it's going to be pretty special. It's not going to be comprehensive.
6: It is going to be comprehensive. Every first lady will be in it. We're having major loans coming from other museums. We have big hopes that some of those pictures will come from the White House.
2: Wow.
6: So you'll also see some portraits that just haven't been out in the public for a long, long time. So it should be a really, really terrific exhibition.
2: That's very exciting.
6: It's very exciting.
2: This has been such a pleasure. Thank you for talking with us about portraits and about the podcast. It's been a real joy.
6: Well, thank you so much. And I hope that everybody listens. It would be very self-affirming, if nothing else.
2: Kim says this season of Portraits is full of great stories, like Civil War spies, the truth about Pocahontas, and how a portrait can restore humanity. Subscribe to Portraits wherever you get your podcasts. 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Special thanks, of course, to Kim Sayette and Ruth Morris, and to all the folks at the National Portrait Gallery who helped make this episode possible. 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I'm your host, Lizzie Peabody. Thanks for listening. Side Gore is made possible. That's good enough.
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Welcome back to Mementos, where we explore the personal meaning and deeper stories behind the items people keep. I'm your host, Lori Mortimer, and I'm excited to bring you episode 2. On this episode, we're going to switch gears and talk about a handmade gift. Handmade gifts connect the maker with the recipient. Both people are represented in the final piece. My husband, let's call him Steve, really enjoyed making toys for our kids when they were little. He hand-carved and painted them Star Trek phasers from the original series for you nerds out there. He made them swords. He carved them little totems to wear after we watched the movie Brother Bear. And he even made them canoe paddles. We had gotten a canoe, and the standard paddles that came with it were way too long for them. They were just unwieldy, and that frustrated them. So instead of just buying kid-sized paddles, my husband, Steve, bought 2 pieces of wood and used this hand-scrapey tool that had belonged to his grandfather, who was a carpenter, and he slowly and deliberately carved them kid-sized canoe paddles, like the apocryphal story of Michelangelo chipping away at the stone until David just emerged. Steve scraped away and chipped away at the wood until the paddles that were inside were revealed. Okay, so maybe that's a bit much, but you know what I mean. When Steve made those paddles, he brought 3 generations together. Behind every handmade gift is an expression of love. It takes a lot of time and it takes intention. And especially in today's click and buy world, it takes commitment to make something for someone else.

0: Today you'll hear from a woman who encapsulated her relationship with and her love for her dad in a handmade t-shirt. She brought it with her to my house one sunny Sunday afternoon last winter.
1: I'm Karen Krolock, and I'm an interdisciplinary artist, and most recently I've been working on a project called The Dictionary of Negative Space that looks at where we don't have words for things that relate to mourning and loss and healing after trauma. I've come with a periwinkle blue t-shirt that has in it a hand-stitched eagle that's been reverse appliqued.
0: Karen found the shirt as a do-it-yourself kit on a designer's website.
1: It dawned on me that that would be something I could make my dad that he might actually wear. Originally, the kit was made with a white overall shirt and the background you could kind of choose the color on. But when I called the company to say I'm making this for my dad, and my dad spills things constantly.

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1: Figured that would be a good place to place all the things that kind of drove me crazy about him, was to be like, knot those up and put them in there. I really kind of made a conscious choice to make sure that when I was stitching on it, that I would be thinking about him and thinking about our relationship.
2: Karen was drawn to the eagle design because eagles are sort of a Krolak family insignia.
1: I had made it an eagle, actually, because when we were kids, my younger brother had been asked in school what religion our family was, and he had told the teacher he didn't know what religion meant. So she had said, well, where do you go on either Sunday or Saturday every week? And his answer was, the cheese store? Because there's a really great cheese counter that my dad would spend a lot of his Saturday afternoons at. And so she had sent him with the assignment to go home and find out overnight. And then the next morning on the bus stop with my dad was a very, very bright man. He was a computer scientist, and he had this ability to kind of see worlds that we can't even begin to imagine. And my younger brother looked up and said, you know, Dad, what religion are we? And he looked at him and he said, son, you're an eagle. And he got on the bus totally happy, having no idea that eagle was not on anybody's list of world religions, and went into the school. And when the teacher asked him, he was so excited, you know, we're eagles. And then he wound up in the principal's office, and my mom got this crazy phone call when she got there and he was talking about eagles. She had no idea what he was talking about, and it became kind of a big family joke that whenever anyone asked what we were eagles.
2: But when she gave the shirt to her dad,
1: the first thing that he said when he looked at it was, oh, it's a crow for Krolak. It was typical of the way that my father and I know that there's kind of a code to what we've done, but just aren't connecting.
2: Karen's dad was unique in many ways. For example, he was a pioneer in computer science, and he was one of the first computer science teachers.
1: Was a tenured professor by the time he was 27, and trained many of the people who went off to go work for NASA and for Microsoft and for Apple. His fingerprints go everywhere within the tech industry.
2: So he was wicked smart, but that doesn't paint the full picture. From how he showed up on the first date with Karen's mom 2 hours late and
1: wearing two different shoes. One was a sneaker, one was a dress shoe, two different socks, a pair of cut-off camouflage pants that were way too big for him that he had belted with a piece of rope. And he had put on his best dress shirt. He had just misbuttoned it.
2: To his interpretation of religion,
1: you're an eagle.
2: To his quirky household collections,
1: 24 snapping turtles, a pink alligator, a bird, two snakes, and this kayak.
2: Pat Krolak marched to his own beat, and family life reflected that.
1: There were three of us, my older brother Patrick, who was about 18 months older than I am, and then my younger brother, who is 5 years younger than I am and 7 years younger than Patrick. My dad was a very playful person in a lot of ways. So as a little kid, he was fantastic because his imagination was going all directions. He also didn't seem to have a lot of the same understandings of what should be possible for kids to do or not do, and was someone who enjoyed getting messy. Like, at a time when a lot of dads didn't get on the ground with their kids and do things, he was always the type who would be, like, in his suit, in the sandbox with us and, you know, running around the backyard. And our dinner table was constantly filled with people talking about ideas. And my dad loved to argue, so he would always take kind of a contrarian point of view to get people thinking out of the box. And he was notorious for bringing home anyone who needed a meal on campus. They could be a visiting professor, they could be a student, they could just be somebody who was taking a tour on the campus. They would be at our house at the dinner table. And as kids, we were invited to the table, and as long as we had something related to what was going on to say, we were encouraged to share.
2: And there were family vacations, too.
1: My mom would name them the Great American Pottery Tour or the Great American Yarn Tour.
2: In August of 2012, Karen's older brother Patrick joined

0: and their parents for one more vacation.
1: And because Patrick had gotten really interested in genealogy that year, they had gone on the Great American Cemetery Tour.
0: Karen and her husband had sold their condo and were living temporarily with their friend Nicole. One evening, they were driving in Boston, headed to a party, when Nicole called.
1: And Nicole said, there's some policemen that are here that want to talk to you. And she said, they won't get on the phone. You need to come back. And then my younger brother called, and I said, something happened to Dad. And I figured if anyone, you know, my dad was 72 and wasn't in the best of health, something had happened to him. And he said, they're all gone. All of them.
0: Karen's parents and brother Patrick were killed in a head-on collision when an SUV crossed into their lane.
1: You see television shows where people just begin screaming, and you don't realize, like, that's there because you just begin screaming. I just remember having this moment of hearing the screaming and thinking, well, who's doing that? And realizing it's me. They just left on what seemed like a reasonable trip, and then we never saw them again. We now have three bodies that need to be transported back to two different places where families are going to be gathering. There are now literally hundreds of people that need to be notified, and I don't know how any of this works. Like, we don't have a religion, we don't have a funeral home, we don't have cemetery plots, we don't have anything. But I also know that the first thing that I thought of was, like, my dad had better not be wearing that shirt. Because I really want that shirt now. Like, I really couldn't focus on anything else. And when I finally got to my younger brother's house that night, the first thing that I said to him was, like, do you know what they were wearing? Do you have any idea, like, what they packed with them to go? Because I want that shirt.
0: Karen's father wasn't wearing the T-shirt the day of the accident. Her aunt found it in the laundry at her parents' house. Karen and her husband's new home purchase was put on hold, so they were a bit nomadic for a while.
1: We kept kind of moving around, and, like, the only thing that would move with me that was constant was this shirt. You know, it still smelled like my dad. It still had all of the, like, coded memories of all the things that I had thought about while making it for him. And, you know, I would run my hand over the, like, knotted part at the bottom and think, you know, this is just one more of those knots. This is just one more of those challenges that we face. And I wasn't sure at first that I could wear it. But about 2 years after the accident, we were heading out to the Mayo Clinic because I have a very weird chronic health condition, and I was feeling very nervous about going to see the doctors there. And so I took it with me just to have it with me. And we wound up with me going into anaphylaxis in the middle of the night in a snowstorm in upstate New York. And when I got into the hospital, I wound up spending the night overnight there. When I got up the next morning, I finally put it on, and it felt like this hug at a time when you really want a hug from your dad. And so oftentimes now when I wear it, it's on days when I know I just could use some reassurance from my dad. I keep thinking it has to make it through the rest of my life with me. So I try and save it for days when, like, I know I'm doing something that is really challenging, or that I need some extra belief in myself for, or even just on days where, like, my health has been driving me nuts and I feel like I'm really broken and can't do things. It's almost like a kid's security blanket. And if you take it away, you know, just passing them some other blanket isn't going to have the same magic to it. It makes me laugh. Like, whenever I look in the mirror and see the eagle and hear my dad say, oh, it's a crow for Crowlock. You know, that it still has that ability to make me smile and that our differences, instead of being something that are like, are now at a stage where, like, I'd give anything for a conversation where the two of us weren't seeing eye to eye again.
0: I'd like to send Karen Krolock, of course, a huge thank you for sharing her story with us. She's been doing amazing work at the Dictionary of Negative Space, which I encourage you to check out at dictionaryofnegativespace.com. 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Thanks again for listening. 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
2: Hey, this is Brad from Denver, Colorado. I love PRX Remix. I think it goes back to some of the first radio I ever fell in love with. When I was in high school, I used to listen to these overnight shows that would talk about things like psychics and UFO crashes in Roswell. And I really loved it. It was kind of funny and wacky. And PRX Remix does something similar, but it's about the real world.

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1: Chit-chat, drink a beer, you know.
2: Oh, every day. I mean, I'm in a small condo building, so quite often we have dinner together, we have a glass of wine together, and it's a good bunch, and I love it.
3: There was a huge snowstorm our first week on the street, and we were invited over to people's houses. It was a roaring fire. Someone was cooking chili and having neighbors over.
4: That's right. We now have on the phone from Shelton, Connecticut, Brenda Thurman. She's the former neighbor of Faisal Shahzad. Brenda, good morning.
5: Good morning.
4: What did you know about Mr. Shahzad? Did you have many contacts with him? What was he like?
5: Yeah, I had plenty of contacts. His daughter played with my daughter. He was a little quiet, kept to himself. He liked to jog at night, late at night. He would wear all black and jog at night. He told me that he worked at Wall Street in New York. Didn't think he was capable of doing something like that. Just very shocked. I'm very shocked.
6: Yeah, understandably so. I mean, these are people that you live next to for quite some time and had no idea now that he's a potential suspect or actually the only suspect right now in this plot to possibly blow up a car in the middle of Times Square. It must be quite a shock for the other neighbors as well.
7: Oh, my God. It's scary thinking about, you know, having two small kids and having someone like that around here.
0: Is it important for you to have good relationships with the people who live next to you?
8: Yeah. Makes me feel more self-assured that nothing will happen when I'm not home, that everybody's watching out for each other's property.
9: There was a family living in my neighborhood, a husband and wife. They were both physicians, and their two children, a boy 11 and a girl 12. And one night the husband came home and shot and killed his wife and then killed himself. The kids fled the house screaming into the night. And soon after that, the children moved to another part of town with their grandparents. So in effect, this whole family who had lived on my street for 7 years literally vanished overnight. And what struck me afterwards was that other than a for sale sign appearing in front of their red brick home, I didn't sense that a lot in the neighborhood had changed. The family had disappeared, but they seemed to have left a rather light footprint, as it would, in the neighborhood. And it made me question, you know, do I live in a real neighborhood or just on a street surrounded by people whose lives are entirely separate from my own?
10: I'm James Stewart, and this is Timeline from VPR Classical, an exploration into the development of Western music. A written language is a means of writing down thoughts in a way that someone else can read and understand. We take for granted this ability to understand the thoughts of another person without even having to speak to them. Music is also a language, and is also expressed through writing. Let's explore the birth of modern musical notation and the history of this elegant practice. In order to do that, though, you will have to use your imagination. Imagine yourself in the halls of St. Stephen's Cathedral, the predecessor to Notre Dame in Paris around the 9th or 10th century. You are surrounded by the music of the priests as they sing a style of song we call plain song or chant. You might know it as Gregorian chant, named for Pope St. Gregory the Great. These chants were monophonic, meaning just a single melodic line sung in unison. There were strict rules about which notes could be sung and which couldn't, and also rules regarding the rhythms the singers were allowed to use. This makes sense when you consider that these chants were sung in great halls reverberating off of stone walls. These plain song chants were extremely successful and spread from one cathedral and congregation to the next. It left the church and composers of these chants with an interesting problem. How do you teach someone who is miles and miles away in a different country a song that they've never heard? The answer to that question was the beginning of modern musical notation. This practice first began with symbols called neumes, little squiggles, pen strokes, if you will, over the sung text that helped the singer remember the contour or the shape of the melody. Go up here and go down there. Later, these neumes evolved into notes written on four-line staves. For the first time, a melody could be written down and read by someone else who had never heard it. Music, like language, now had a way to be written down, preserved, and shared. But unlike language, this notation offered a universal way of representing sound in time that could cross barriers and be adopted by almost every culture on the planet. You can learn more about this and many other topics by visiting our website, vpr.net/classical.
11: Welcome to Brain Junk. I'm Amy Barton.
12: And I'm Trace Kerr. And it's time for a brainstorm. Let's take a little listen.
11: Holy cow.
12: Wow. That is the scream of a cougar.
11: That's super creepy.
12: It's a large brown wildcat that is native to North and South America from the tip of Argentina to central Canada and all across the United States. The cougar is ubiquitous.
11: Wow. Yeah, we've had some cougar sightings in our area recently.
12: I can remember when we lived in Southern California, sometimes they'd close school because there'd be one in a tree.
11: Ooh, really?
12: Over the playground. Yeah.
11: Oh, my goodness.
12: Yeah, they're everywhere. Sometimes they take out bikers, but we're not going to talk about any of that.
11: Walk home fast, kids.
12: Right, exactly. The most remarkable thing about them, I think, is the scream. Well, some people think it sounds like a woman screaming.
11: It does.
12: Some people say it's the vocal equivalent of fingernails on a chalkboard.
11: Yeah.
12: Let's listen to it again.
11: She sounds like one of Dr. Liston's patients.
12: It does. What's fun about it is both males and females call, and it's thought to help them find mates, because mostly they only do it. I mean, these are pretty solitary cats. They don't like hanging out together. They, you know, they live most of their lives completely alone. But when somebody's in the mood for a little love, there's some screaming.
11: Wow, that's the equivalent of like, hey, baby, are your arms tired? You look like you flew all the way from heaven.
12: Yes.
11: Wow.
12: We don't need rose petals when we've got cougar screams.
11: Wow, that is amazing and alarming.
12: And that is a brainstorm.
11: Want to hear more? We're on Facebook and Instagram as Brain Junk Podcast, and you can find us on Twitter as @MyBrainJunk. Trace and I will catch you next time when we share more of everything you never knew you wanted to know, and I guarantee you will not be bored.
13: 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I just want the truth. The truth as you know it to be. Now, go ahead. 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
13: There's the story, Dr. Lumsden. 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
4: Across the world, some 800 million people live within 60 miles of a volcano. If I were them, I would definitely want something like a volcano forecast, for scientists to study my volcano and tell me when it's about to erupt. But as it turns out, forecasting an eruption is more of an educated guess than a science. Why is that, and what is holding volcanologists back? Welcome to the Quanta Podcast. I'm Hannah Waters, an editor at Quanta Magazine. With a few exceptions, volcanoes are unpredictable. Surprisingly few are actively or intensively monitored. That means that scientists can't make the kinds of predictions about volcanic activity that we might take for granted in our daily weather report, like when an eruption will happen, what kind of eruption it might be, or how the eruption will evolve over time. But with more study and the development of a universal theory of the physics of volcanoes, such forecasts may be possible in the future. To learn more about this, we've invited Robin George Andrews onto the show. Robin is a professionally trained volcanologist who now writes a lot about volcanoes, including the recent Quanta story, Will We Ever Be Able to Forecast Volcanic Eruptions Like Weather? Robin, welcome to the show.
5: Hey, thanks for having me.
4: So what's the big idea of the story that you worked on?
5: Yeah, so it's a really fascinating idea that's been with me ever since I was an undergrad at university and maybe even before that. And it's that, can we forecast volcanic eruptions in the way we forecast the weather? Now, a lot of people might complain that weather forecasts are often inaccurate and things like that, but they're more accurate than people give credit for, and it's a hard thing to do. And this is with stuff like the atmosphere you can measure all the time. So can we say, for example, that next week volcano X has an 80% chance of erupting in this way? I mean, that's the big ambition, really, and it's a tough ask, I think.
4: Why is it a tough ask?
5: For one thing, magma mostly spends its time underground, which doesn't mean we can't study it. You can indirectly study it, but no one can directly see what's going on there. You can't just go 10 miles underground and take a sample of it, at least not yet. Whereas the weather and the atmosphere is something, even though it's very complicated, you can see these fluids moving about all the time. So just getting at the stuff that you want to forecast is difficult. But also, volcanoes, they may abide by the same law of physics, but as someone once told me, they're a bit like cats. They're all idiosyncratic in their own ways, no two are alike. They all have similar things in common, but you can't just take what you learn at one volcano and apply it to another. And the third thing, I guess, is they're surprisingly sneaky. There is no clear red alert, this is what a volcano is going to do before it erupts. Some stay quiet for centuries and suddenly explode, and some are noisy all the time and then ramp up their activity. So they are quite tricky beasts. They're very mercurial things.
4: So these tricky beasts, they must have some things in common with each other. So what are kind of the fundamental properties of a volcano?
5: So a volcano is the Earth's way, or any planet's way really, of letting off steam. There's a lot of hot stuff in the middle of the planet, to put it crudely. I mean, there's radioactive matter that decays and melts things with its heat, and there's the heat left over from the planet's fiery formation. All that heat's got to go somewhere, and that generally takes place in the form of magma, which is molten rock underground. And eventually that's got to erupt to the surface. And there's kind of two ways you do that. You either do it in that Hawaiian oozy lava flowy kind of way, or you basically blow something up and it comes out as ash and pumice and rock and all lots of nasty things you don't want on your head, basically. And sometimes volcanoes can transition between the two. But yeah, volcanoes are like the exhaust ports of the planet. So it's good to know when they're going to explode, I think.
4: So does every volcano have a magma pocket under it?
5: Yeah, I mean, there are some that might just have weird tendrils that come up from depth where it's not like one single body of magma is just sitting there. And there's increasing evidence that loads of volcanoes have nests of magma chambers, or they have labyrinths of magma swirling in and out. So it's not really like that textbook image that we're all lied to about. It's really complicated. I mean, some even think that magma chambers aren't even one big whole cavernous thing. It's more like a sponge where you have lots of pores in between where the liquid moves, and then like matrices of crystals and all wild other stuff. But no one's ever seen a magma chamber in real life. So everyone's just trying to interpret the data. So they are complicated, weird things.
4: Yeah, I can't believe we've never seen one in real life. How far deep are they? And what's the closest we can get to seeing one?
5: Well, sometimes they're just a mile or two beneath the surface, which is obviously a little concerning. And sometimes they're 10, 20 miles down. The closest we've ever got to seeing one was when geothermal drillers in Iceland accidentally punctured a magma chamber, which disappointingly did not cause magma to just run up and squirt out of the side. It just sort of melted the drill bit and seized it up. But they are building a rather special laboratory there now to try and actually directly see a magma chamber in real time. I don't know how they're going to do that, but good luck to them.
4: They chose that place because that was where this was accidentally drilled into?
5: Yeah, yeah, it's like, oh, we've accidentally found a magma chamber. We might as well do something with it.
4: I love that. So now that we've talked about what we know about the magma, how about when it comes to the surface, what causes an eruption? Are there lots of different things that can cause an eruption, or is it pretty predictable?
5: It's all about pressure, really, and everything in the universe wants to equilibrate and have an even keel. You know, if something's warm or high-pressured in one thing, it wants to go where it's cold and low-pressured. And magma is the same, really. Some magma is just happy, just chilling. It's just very hot rock that is kind of buoyant, but the rock around it is way too tough and it's stuck in its prison forever until it cools down. But if that magma gets hotter, or you inject some gas into it, or say there's a big earthquake and it cracks through the roof of that chamber, well, then there's going to be a prison break, basically. And whether that magma comes out explosively or very, very calmly really depends on, is the magma sticky or is it really runny? Can it trap the gas in there and build up the pressure? How much of there is there? How close are you to the surface? So there's a lot of factors that go into it. And scientists rarely agree on the one thing that caused something. It's just too complicated to be like, well, X happened, so Y eruption took place sort of thing. But it all comes down to fundamentally to pressure, really. You've got high pressure, explosive stuff wanting to get to a low pressure environment, which unfortunately is where the humans live.
4: Yeah, and it seems really hard if you want to predict a volcano, if you just say they're all different, they have nothing in common, all the eruptions happen in different ways. How could you possibly predict one?
5: There are some signs already that scientists can forecast eruptions sort of thing. The distinguishing word forecasting kind of means already a bit like weather, really. No one will say, for example, with 100% certainty that 2 days from now, there'll be a thunderstorm at exactly 3 p.m. with this amount of rain. It's just too precise for too chaotic a system. But forecasting is where you give odds of things and where things seem more or less likely. And there are a few telltale signs. If you monitor a volcano well enough and you know what its normal symphony of earthquakes and convulsions sound like. So earthquakes, when basically rock breaks, and you can get them in a variety of ways. And one way you get them is magma is forcing its way through the crust. So that causes a very specific kind of earthquake. So you're like, ah, magma is on the move somewhere. The ground changes shape. It might not change shape in a way that's immediately noticeable to us, but satellites and GPS instruments can pick up on millimeters of movement, which can show you where magma is draining away from, where it's going. Magma also tends to have a lot of indigestion. So it burps out gases that are quite noxious when it gets closer to the surface, and scientists know which gases should come out at which pressures, so which depths. So you can combine all this information into trying to forecast when eruptions are happening. And some volcanoes erupt quite frequently, like those in Iceland, in the Western Peninsula, and like Kilauea in Hawaii, for example. There's one called Stromboli in Italy. If they erupt frequently enough, scientists eventually get enough data to say, well, we don't know why this is happening, but we just know that when the dashboard lights up with these two or three things, there's much more likely to be an eruption in the coming days or even hours, actually. So for certain volcanoes, volcanologists are quite good at predicting at least when an eruption is going to happen and kind of what type.
4: Basically, you have to learn volcano by volcano, what those specific factors are.
5: Exactly. Yeah.
4: Yeah, that does make it very complicated. Does the kind of remote monitoring that you brought up, does that make it easier to forecast? Does it make it more likely that you'll be able to develop predictions for other volcanoes? Or what is standing in the way, maybe, is the question.
5: The remote sensing stuff has really helped because it means that even for volcanoes where, for example, they aren't that well monitored, you can do things like measure ground deformation from space and see what's moving. And you often get that much quicker than the GPS things on the ground, which also can be eaten up by lava, which obviously isn't helpful. Really what's standing in the way is just how each volcano is so complicated. And what you actually want to know is all underground. It's all buried treasure we can't really get to. You can look at things after the fact. I've seen volcanologists literally fish lava out of rivers of lava, sometimes with fishing poles, which I don't think is the standard procedure, but anyway, it's normally a shovel. And they use the geochemistry of that lava and see how it's changing over time to be like, ah, well, now we can go back and retroactively say those sensor data that we had can be matched up to this change in chemistry. So that might explain why, like, oh, it suddenly got really gassy or it really got hot or it evolved in something else. But it doesn't really help if you want to forecast anything. That just shows you what happened in the past. So what's standing in the way? It's the inability for scientists to really understand like the physics of what's going on down there. And I don't know about you, but trying to come up with a simulated magma chamber in a lab on a real scale is the sort of stuff that I think only supervillains can do. So it's tricky to even replicate these pressures and temperatures in a lab.
4: Based on your expertise in volcanoes, do you think there is a shared subsurface geophysics that we could use to model and predict volcanoes? Or do you think each one does need to be studied independently?
5: I mean, this is a huge source of contention and debate because there aren't even that many volcanoes that are well studied. I think people think, oh, we've got stuff all over our volcanoes. We monitor them all equally and we know. And it's actually not true. It's good stuff, but it's piecemeal. So, I mean, fundamentally, it feels like there has to be. And researchers I speak to, I think everyone says that there must be. If you think about planetary science and things like that, or the science of stars, each star is different, but there's still some broad things that can be used to work out. Is this star going to explode in this way? Is it going to form a black hole? There are limits to things, even with really chaotic systems. And like the fact that we've come such a long way from the idea, not even a century ago, that weather could be numerically predicted and forecast kind of thing. And back then, people were like, that seems crazy. It's impossible. How would you model every cloud and every drop of ocean water and things like that? But that's not even how it works. It's just scientists have found a way to get pockets of information, model those and apply them to larger models. And without knowing where every atom is ever, we're pretty good at forecasting the weather. Certainly within a week, it's very rare that something is completely off. So there must be some underlying physics to volcanic eruptions, especially ones involving pressure and heat. And there are equations that lava flows in this way and it will stop here. And this pyroclastic flow, which is those big Vesuvian columns of ash and dust, we know roughly where those are going to stop and how long they go for. So I think there must be underlying physics. It's just really hard to study it when it's miles underground. The ground is in the way. It's quite annoying.
4: Are there research projects underway that could help access and collect data underground that way to collect the kind of data we would need to forecast volcanoes?
5: Yeah, so there are a few, actually. There's a group led by the University of Bristol and the University of East Anglia. What they're doing is they're slathering volcanoes in instruments, loads and loads of seismometers and loads of things that measure gas changes and things like that. And instead of just trying to find signs leading up to eruption, they're trying to record every little twitch and cough and convulsion and movement that the volcanoes do. And these are very active volcanoes. And then what they're going to do, instead of saying, well, there's an eruption now and it is this signal that matches it, they're trying to find causative links rather than just there's a correlation. And to do that, they're actually turning to artificial intelligence. I mean, it's very good at pattern recognition and it's very good at recognizing very small seismic signals and earthquakes that, for example, humans will often miss. It's much more efficient at doing this. I mean, this has been comprehensively proven with earthquakes, tectonic kind of earthquakes around the world. It's been used on volcanoes before, and it reveals whole subterranean networks that people just wouldn't be able to piece together, maybe after decades of trying to individually tie these things together. And they're hoping that by just continuously studying these volcanoes, not just near when they're erupting, but at all times very sensitively and using this machine learning, they'll be able to basically tease the physics out of that, something they can test. They can use computer simulations and some laboratory studies as well to ground this in truth or give it more verisimilitude, just like we know at this temperature this thing melts, we know at this pressure this thing explodes. So it's an ongoing process, but that's a really promising endeavor, really. And honestly, everyone always brings up artificial intelligence at this point. No one's saying it's a silver bullet, no one's saying it's going to just magically solve the case, but it just does what very good scientists do to recognize patterns a lot quicker, and that will allow scientists to get on with the even more complicated work of how do we get physical equations out of this and how do we test them. So that's one of the big efforts for sure.
4: Yeah, I think about some of these artificial intelligence approaches, especially in science. You have these vast data sets that it would take 10 PhDs to process all the data. You know, a computer can do it in a lot less time and a lot better. Those seem to be like the really best applications right now.
5: Yeah, for sure.
4: Where the researchers are collecting all of this data, are they picking specific volcanoes that you know of?
5: These ones are the ones around the Caribbean. There's a real human need for these. I mean, these volcanoes are not only dangerous to people and quite active, but they also change eruption styles. One of them, for example, starts by producing a really thick and gloopy lava flow that just kind of oozes incongruously out of its summit. And then suddenly it tips over into an explosive eruption. So that transition between oozy style lava and then a big explosion will be really important to try and work out what triggers that. And at least in that sense, some of the lava at that point is on the surface, so they can actually see it and detect it and sample it a bit better. So that's why they're choosing those volcanoes. But it's easy to make the case for the human side, because most people live on, not on the slopes of the volcano, they live on the coast, and they will have to evacuate every time one of these erupts, and whole towns have been buried by these volcanoes. So it makes sense to fund that kind of work.
4: Yeah. Are there any that you wish you could apply tons of sensors to? Any favorite volcanoes?
5: Someone asked me this the other day. I do have favorite volcanoes for very different reasons. Ones that are like mysterious and we really need to study a bit more. There's a bunch in places like Indonesia and the Philippines that are reasonably well studied, but are so dangerous because they're really densely populated countries, and they would really benefit from, okay, what's going on? Can we really at least forecast when they're about to erupt? Can we get the physics of those weird volcanoes out there? There's also one called Campi Flegre in Italy. It's sometimes called a super volcano. It's not all that label. It's kind of random. It's basically a giant cauldron that makes Vesuvius, which is infamous, obviously, for burying Pompeii a few thousand years ago. It makes Vesuvius look like a pipsqueak. And this volcano randomly inflates and deflates quite unnervingly. And it has had huge eruptions in the past, and no one's quite sure what's going on, but the city of Naples, which is home to 2-3 million people, right in it, essentially, on the edge of it. I don't know if you've been to Naples. That city is not getting evacuated in a speedy way. And no one really sure what's going on with the inflation and deflation. It's just very unnerving. So that would be great to learn more about. That one's weird. It's weird and spooky.
4: Yeah, and with Vesuvius and Herculaneum nearby, people living in the shadow of eruption there, you think they'd have a bit of a historical warning?
5: They definitely do, but it's also, they've got an attitude of, well, what are we going to do about this?
4: You know, so, totally.
5: Yeah, need more science, I think.
4: So overall, after thinking about this question for a long time and throughout your reporting, do you think that one day volcano forecasting will be possible?
5: I think so. It will just take a huge effort. I think one of the researchers, Donna Roman, who works at the Carnegie in Washington, she says you have to be optimistic, because what's the point otherwise? I mean, how do you think people thought about the weather all those years ago? But it will require a huge amount of resources. And the dream basically is to study so many volcanoes over such a range that you come up with like archetypes. So you're like, this is the sort of Hawaiian style volcano. This is Mount St. Helens style volcano. And once you have all the underlying physics equations, you just apply it to another volcano. You add some of the, like, what's it behaving like now? And then the no doubt artificial intelligence power programs will go, okay, here's a forecast. And every time there's an eruption, you can refine it. So I think it's totally possible. The only fear I have is it's not a technological or scientific barrier that will stop getting to that point. It's that human beings are more reactive than proactive. And often we address problems, even if we're acutely aware of them, only after a disaster has happened. So I'm a bit worried about that, but I just feel like it's still inevitable whether it's an optimistic way or a pessimistic way, that one day someone will have an app and they'll be living near a volcano and they'll find out next week there's a 70% chance of lava flows down its west summit and millions of people will be safer off as a result. So I think so. You got to look on the bright side.
4: Well, thank you for this fascinating conversation, Robin. At the end of each episode, we like to ask our guests for a recommendation for our listeners. What do you have for us today?
5: So I went to a talk recently at the Royal Institution in London, and the science writer Joe Marchant was giving a talk on her book, In Search of Now, The Science of the Present Moment. I haven't read the book yet, but just based on the talk, it's just a really interesting way using cosmology and psychology about how the word now doesn't mean anything what we think it is, and the fact that what one person experiences as now is very different to someone else and to different animals. And it sounds fascinating. I bet the book is amazing. The talk was really good. I was unprepared for how much of my mind would be broken by it in a good way.
4: Awesome. Robin, thank you so much for being on the show.
5: Thanks for having me, Anna. It's good to chat.
4: Also on Quanta this week, you can read about a liquid that can crack like a solid and an essay about whether cells and other life forms, including us, have agency. We're going to leave you with the sound of a volcano that doesn't need much predicting. It has been erupting nearly continuously, as in several times an hour, for hundreds of years. It's called Mount Yasser, and it's on Tanna Island in Vanuatu. It's sometimes called the Lighthouse of the Pacific because of its incessant red glow.

0: If you've been enjoying the Quanta podcast, please take a moment to rate the show and leave a review. We'd love to hear from you. 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I'm Hannah Waters, a senior editor at Quanta. 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The production team is Ali Budner, Deborah J. Balthazar, Genevieve Sponsler, and Tommy Bazarian. The executive producer of PRX Productions is Jocelyn Gonzalez. From Quanta Magazine, Simon France, Samir Patel, and myself provide editorial guidance with support from Samuel Velasco, Simone Barr, and Michael Canyon-Golo. 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
1: This weightlifter just hoisted 470 pounds right over his head. That scream he's making, it's called an effort grunt.
2: Gotcha!
1: These grunts don't generate any extra strength or power. Vocalizing just helps athletes focus, and their vocalizations are a big part of the soundscape of sports. According to Sound, is made by Chris Hoff and Sam Harnett.
3: Well, I think a lot of people who are interested in sound art are people who have had a history of listening to sounds in a way, you could say like they're just trying to. More deeply.
4: This man at my work who heard my CD asked me if I was a screamer because I make a lot of unusual vocal sounds, just like in you know, he's basically making fun.
5: There are different kinds of practitioners who approach being radio artists in different ways. For instance, this piece could be looked at as a radio noir or mystery drama radio, but it doesn't do that in a really close, hugging the historical.
6: Then all of a sudden, the sound of a typewriter will come in, and then a clock ticking, and then some gunshots and a car crash, and these various things happening that all are kind of tropes of radio drama that people are supposed to be adept at picturing, and yet they don't necessarily work, or there's something disjunctive about what's been going on. What's all this Mr. and Miss business? She attempted a smile, but her eyes were murderous. If they remembered him, I might get
5: then there's an approach that deals with radio as a technical apparatus.
4: Eric has a homemade instrument called the springboard. There's just a bunch of objects, like little pieces of wood and a grill from a, you know, little oven, and he kind of makes it become alive. And then we realize, well, wait, the radio itself is an atomistic object, because it's like this thing that has this voice and this life inside of it, and you can change it into different spaces. It's like there's a world.
7: I wanted to make abstract painting, but I didn't want to make objects anymore.
8: I get really frustrated sometimes. I just want to say, no, it's not video, no, it's not animation, no, it's not music. And I kind of wait in glee to watch people's face get all crinkled up and as they try to figure out when I just say sound art. sometimes I call it cinema for the ear, because then
7: one that I like,
8: can they get it? Okay, a film, get rid of the visuals. Oh, that's what you do. And then I say, and then layer about three more narratives on top of that. And then you've got what it is that I do.
7: The term dramaturgy. It gets into this issue about whether...
8: What would have happened if instead of a massive echo...
6: A lot of times when you say sound art and people say, well, what is that? If you think about painters use paint to make art, not to paint houses, well, this is using sound to make art, not to do all the other things we're used to sound doing. It often takes a couple goes at it for people to figure out what you're saying, that sound could have a kind of non-utilitarian function.
2: I've made a point to actually try to translate a place visually, break it down, and then see how I would come up with it in terms of sound. Let's say you have a tree, so let's see, I'm going to need something tall, so I think of a tall sound. And then you have leaves that they move, so you need something that rustles. And I may not necessarily record a tree.
8: I kind of do that. When I did speech acts, the impetus for the piece was the story of these two people who both at various times took vows of silence. The minute I heard that story, I immediately thought of the binding of my voice.
9: What I want to know is what would have happened if instead of giving him this massive echo...
6: And if you produce something for radio and you have obscured text... Or text that maybe you say, well, the text isn't so important here. What's really important is the sound of tape or whatever. That's a problem instantly. So the institution itself in this country is making those decisions for how people listen.
2: Falling into the blood, flowing into the blood, falling into the blood, flowing into the blood.
5: Even within a much more informed group of people, you say sound art and people still don't know what you mean. There are a number of problems. One is that there hasn't been a really good history written. It's a practice that's kind of slippery, and that's maybe part of why it's, on the other hand, good that there isn't an authoritative history written about it. And the other thing is that there haven't been really famous sound artists, whereas there have been very famous sound artists who turned into performance artists, like Laurie Anderson or like Chris Burden. Laurie Anderson is a great example because this is a person who could have put sound art on the map, but instead probably put performance art on the map to a lot of people.
10: I had no trouble finding the Dixie Pig. It was a long, low building, encrusted with neon. No cars.
2: It'd be good for other artists to come into the mix. Like, for instance, you can get really interesting feedback from people who only work in visual arts.
6: The dog goes with us, I told him.
2: It's like, oh, you're the sound. I've heard about you, but they don't leave that sphere of, you know, what's going on in their little sphere, and they hear about other things, but they may not necessarily interact with that circle of artists.
6: He got out of bed and went to the window. He opened it all the way, then he leaned out and looked, and the street was empty. In bed again, he closed his eyes and kept them closed, and finally fell asleep.
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0: Here we are. Here we are. We are anticipating. There it is. There it is.
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0: 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There it is.
3: Welcome to Homemade Stories. I'm Shannon Kaysen. This is from the Homemade Stories podcast, which is a storytelling podcast with just one storyteller, me. I hope you enjoy.
4: My competitive drive is far greater than anyone else that I've met. You know, I think that I thrive on that. I think that's my biggest motivation in life, you know, is to compete, you know, find different competitions in certain things in life and try to overcome that, you know, be it positive or negative. But I have yet to meet someone who is as competitive as me, you know, and I just feel that much confident about my competitive drive.
3: Michael Jordan, icon. Every kid that was dribbling the basketball in the 80s and 90s had to respect the man, even kids in Detroit. He had style. He wore his basketball shorts a little looser. Everyone who played playground ball wore their basketball shorts loose, but if you play organized basketball, meaning you had to get an official uniform to play basketball, the uniforms were always a lot tighter than the basketball clothes you would play with on the playground. Michael Jordan brought the playground basketball clothes to the official game. Larry Bird and Magic were still wearing shorts that rose up above that area where men are comfortable with on their thighs. But Jordan shorts came down a little lower and were a little looser.

when Jordan's hairline started fading. Instead of having the George Jefferson hairstyle like Clyde the Glide Drexler, instead of that, he just cut it all off. Clyde Drexler had game, by the way, out there in dunk contests with the George Jefferson hairstyle. I think Clyde would have been way more popular if he had just got rid of the widow's peak. There'd have been shoe deals and everything. But what was I talking about? Oh, Jordan's hairline. Yeah, his hairline started fading, and he just cut it all off, making bald heads instantly in style. He had the best shoes. Before Jordan arrived, I had a pretty decent shoe game. I was able to acquire the latest, most popular shoes. I could get the Adidas shell toes. My mother could afford them. I could get the Ralph Sampson Pumas. My dad didn't mind the price. I even had some patent leather

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1: Gym shoes from Kinney's, because she shopped there for her high heels for work. I didn't want any Kinney's Stadias. Like, Puma had a distinctive thick line that showed that they are Pumas. Adidas had three stripes. Well, Kinney's Stadias would look very similar from a distance. But if you got close, instead of the Puma trademark, it was a thick line that looked like a whale. Instead of three stripes, it had four stripes. The Nike swoosh didn't swoosh up, it was swooshed down. My mom didn't understand that I can't wear those shoes if I want to have like a halfway normal childhood that didn't include mental issues and expensive therapy when I got older. I can't wear those, Mom. After the Air Jordans caught fire, I got one pair. All my life, I only had one pair of Jordans. And I got that pair by accident and from the generosity of a loving grandma. 1985, 10 years old. That's when Jordan came into the league. I love basketball. Girls, they okay, I guess. Toys, I'm kind of getting over them. Cartoons, well, I still love cartoons. But after He-Man and the Masters of the Universe goes off, let's go play some basketball. But the neighborhood I grew up in didn't have a decent court. We had a court at the center, which was a few blocks away, which I wasn't supposed to leave the block. But at the center, they put the basketball goal up too high so the bigger kids couldn't dunk it down. The basketball hoop would be like 11 feet in the air so no one could dunk. But also, it's no fun to play on a hoop that's 11 feet in the air. Me and my friends, we would go get a milk crate from 7-Eleven. They would have them in the back of the store. We would walk the mile to 7-Eleven to steal a milk crate. Then we'd get somebody's granddad's hacksaw and saw off the bottom of the milk crate. Then get some nails and a hammer. Boy, bring back my tools back to the house now. Now, what the f*** you gonna bring back my tools? And it would nail it to a utility pole in the alley. Sometimes with a backboard, but as long as it got up there, it was good. Because we just wanted to have a dunk contest.
2: Lottie Dottie, what? Lottie! Lottie! You know what? Yo, peep this. Lottie Dottie, we like to party. We don't cause trouble. Don't bother nobody, man.
1: The 1985 NBA dunk contest. Michael Jordan lost to Dominique Wilkins, but honestly, that dunk at the end, I thought he should have won.
3: Michael Jordan and now in a little bit of trouble.
4: This is the last one for Michael Jordan. He feels the pressure. He's going to take his time, Rod.
3: Here he goes.
4: Oh, spectacular.
3: Never touching it with the left hand. All the way across, reverse it with the right hand.
4: A reverse cradle by Michael Jordan. That's a beauty. That's a 10 to me.
3: Mike, he gets a score of 49, right away from perfect on that dunk.
1: I love Jordan's finesse. It was smooth. Dominique was power. Dominique was no joke, the human highlight. But we would all be practicing Jordan's dunks on the crate nailed to the utility pole in the alley. Then someone would do a Dominique dunk and tear the crate off the pole. The thing with Jordan, the whole dunk was artistry, poetic. Most dunks look fresh as the guy is rising in the air. Then after the dunk, the ball goes through the rim and the body looks clumsy. Jordan would look fresh from the beginning of the dunk, small details of the hands, the angle of the shoes, and all the way through until he landed. That was key to me. That's style. The follow-through is just as important as the dunk.

0: On September 15th, Nike created a revolutionary new basketball shoe. On October 18th, the NBA threw them out of the game. Fortunately, the NBA can't stop you from wearing them. Air Jordans from Nike.
1: The first time I saw the Air Jordans, they weren't Air Jordans. They were called Sky Jordans. I remember exactly who had them. It was Keith, who stayed next door to my best friend, B. Keith was the freshest guy on the block. Him and his brother, Joe. R.I.P. to Joe. We lived on 19th Street in Ecorse, Michigan. The 1-9. Keith was older than me, but he was always fresh, and he had the Sky Jordans. I asked him how much those cost. And he was always casual. Keith was always super cool. Like, they were just some gym shoes to him, no big deal. I had to ask him again. Hey, Keith, how much those cost? He said like 45 or something. Like, he didn't even remember. Like, I was bothering him with a question about the price. Don't worry about the price. You want a pair, just go get them. Well, maybe he didn't have to consider the price, but the fact that we all lived on the 1-9, I mean, it wasn't like Bloomfield Hills or something. It wasn't a bad neighborhood, but I'm thinking we all had to consider the price in some way. Wasn't a rich neighborhood. I had to think about the price. If something was too much, I just forgot about asking my mom. $45 was in asking range. A little bit above average, but you know, they were Jordans. My mom would understand. And I needed new gym shoes. My mom said, yeah, boy, you can get the shoes. She didn't know people would be getting shot for these shoes over the next 2 decades, or she would have said no. My mother gave my grandma $40 to take me shopping for some Sky Jordans. Love you, Ma. Me and my grandma Mary got in her black 1972 Cadillac Eldorado on the way to Dunham Sports in Lincoln Park Strip Mall. And my grandma is super slow moving, and she has other errands to run, and she drives the car as slow as she's driving through an elementary school parking lot. And rushing her is only going to upset her. So I waited. And waited and waited until we finally get to Dunham's. I remember it clear. The shoes were in the back of the store. I ran ahead. All the kids and parents were looking at the Jordans. I saw the Sky Jordans and I asked the sales guy, bring me out a 10. I wore a 10 at 10. Bring me out a 10. The shoe salesman said, they don't come in a 10, young man. These are for kids and for women. They only go up to 8 for the Sky Jordans. I picked up the Air Jordans, $80. I was about to cry. My grandma caught up to me. Grandma, they don't come in my size in these. I looked at the sales guy. Can you bring out the 8? He smirked at me. I used to sell shoes. I hate when people ask for the right shoe in the wrong size just to see it. He brought out the shoe. I tried to stick my big foot in the tiny shoe. I couldn't get my heel down. I thought, like, if I cut off my big toe. My grandma looked at me and said, boy, we can just go to Kenny's and find something similar. Now the salesman was a great salesman. Any great salesman knows the power of the right size shoe, even if the price is high. He brought the size 10 in the Air Jordans. I tried them on. Beautiful artistry. I looked in the mirror. Poetic. I said out loud to no one really, I just had to speak the words. I feel like I can jump through a cloud in these. I showed my grandma the price, and she said, Kenny's has the same shoe, boy. I put the shoe back in the box. I was about to get a box back to the sales guy, and my grandma stopped and said, "Go on, boy, get the shoes." And that was my first and only pair of Air Jordans. The first, the original, the best player to ever play. And I'm an original, true Detroit Piston fan. Bad Boys, 1989, 1990. Detroit whooped that until 1991 when he finally took the throne. But he deserved it. He's Air Jordan. That was from Shannon Kaysen's Homemade Stories podcast. Listen wherever you get your podcasts and find out more at shannonkaysen.com. Thanks for listening.
2: Now that's homemade.
3: This is Bird Note. As a kid, artist David Shepherd would sketch all the flora and fauna he saw. His true love was for plants. But when he moved to Hawaii to study botany, he realized
4: Hawaii is special because its main character is birds. Birds were the dominant species in terms of animal life. And so all the plants really co-evolved with the birds. You can see that in just how specific the beaks of different species are to the shapes of the flowers here. And so that became part of my art.
3: David now designs aloha shirts featuring the native plants and wildlife of Hawaii. One design features the i'iwi, a Hawaiian honey creeper.
4: So the i'iwi birds dart from flower to flower to flower very quickly. Well, the Hawaiians saw this and they thought of the metaphor that it was like procreation, the metaphor for the health of the forest, because only in its procreation can it exist.
3: Then, hidden among the trees, David has drawn kahuli, or native land snails.
4: Their existence in the forest is special because if they were around, it was said that the forest would sing. And songs are also a very important element of Hawaiian culture because it's how things are passed on from generation to generation. It's how you communicate what the world is. So these snails are singing, right? And then you have the birds that are a symbolic of procreation. And so the combination is that this is Hawaii. This is the perpetuation of it.
3: See pictures of David's designs at our website, birdnote.org. I'm Mark Bramhill.
5: I'm Veronique, and this is Mari.
6: Mi nombre es Maricruz Jaramillo, y soy de Quito, Ecuador.
5: Mari Cruz Jaramillo grew up in Ecuador's capital, Quito, but she always loved being out in nature.
6: When I look at pictures of myself when I was little, I always see, like, I have a really happy face when I'm outside. I don't know, maybe I associated it with spending time with my family, my dad. Then I could just run, and I would pick up stuff from the ground, and I just really love being outdoors.
5: I was pretty much the same way. I brought my mom home tadpoles, caterpillars, earthworms, and eventually a PhD in ecology and evolution. Mari's getting hers now from the University of Missouri, St. Louis. And she's doing fieldwork in the one place I think every ecologist wants to go.
6: Ever since I knew I wanted to be a biologist, I wanted to come to the Galapagos Islands. That was my goal and my dream, too.
5: But they're not easy to get to. The Galapagos Islands are in the Pacific, 600 miles west of Ecuador. From St. Louis, it took me 2 days, 3 flights, a ferry ride, and 45 minutes in a pickup truck to get there. Charles Darwin took a ship, the HMS Beagle. He was only 26 when he visited the Galapagos, about Mari's age. What he saw changed his life and the history of science. Most of the wildlife that lives on these volcanic mounds is found nowhere else in the world. Giant tortoises, marine iguanas, and those little sparrow-like birds known as Darwin's finches. Mari first made it to the Galapagos 5 years ago. She's back again, studying a kind of malaria that's infecting birds here. In Hawaii, avian malaria has driven many native bird species to extinction. That hasn't happened in the Galapagos, but Mari and other scientists are trying to gauge the threat.
7: It's 5:30 in the morning, and it's just barely starting to get light in the sky. I'm meeting the researchers who are going to be setting up some mist nets to catch birds.
6: Who wants to set another net?
5: Mist nets look sort of like volleyball nets, but around twice as high and reaching almost to the ground. Their mesh is nearly invisible. The birds fly right into it and get snagged. Mari and the others work quickly to untangle them.
6: When you have a bird in your hand, it's just really warm and soft, and you can feel its really fast heartbeat. And you just know that you're holding something really fragile.
5: Each bird gets weighed and measured.
6: This one's 45 grams.
5: Mari, or one of her helpers, takes a small blood sample to test later for malaria. Then they release the bird again.
6: This little one is ready to go.
5: Samoa Asigao speaks Motu, along with Pidgin and English, among the many languages in her country, Papua New Guinea. It's an island nation just north of Australia. Samoa met Mari in graduate school in St. Louis. She's in the Galapagos, trying to help solve a different piece of the avian malaria puzzle. Which species of mosquito is transmitting the parasite from bird to bird? Just before dusk, Samoa sets out her traps.
8: The thing about trapping mosquitoes is you have to think like a mosquito.
5: Female mosquitoes, they're the ones that bite and can spread disease, like to lay their eggs in stagnant water. So Samoa mixes up a smelly brew for her traps.
8: Every time I pour this water, in my mind I'm like thinking like, mosquitoes, please come. Come to it. So I can trap mosquitoes in the morning. Seriously, that's what I do every time. Oh, it smells good, right?
5: Actually, it smells like rancid gym socks. The smellier the water, the more mosquitoes she'll get and be able to dissect. Working with a microscope, delicate tools, and very steady hands, she'll chop off their tiny heads and extract their salivary glands to look for the malaria parasite. Samoa has stared at so many mosquitoes so close up, she has started to appreciate them, especially a species called Aedes aegypti.
8: It's one of the most beautiful things I've ever seen. It's covered in these black and white bands all over its legs, all over its abdomen, its face, and yeah, the first time I saw it under a microscope, I kind of fell in love with it in a weird way.
5: Samoa says her parents encouraged her to get an education and pursue a career in science, but she says most people in Papua New Guinea hold strongly to traditional beliefs and gender roles.
8: And just growing up and looking around and seeing the opportunities that were given to males rather than females, that sort of placed an aggression in me, good aggression. It told me that, hey, why do males always have to get chosen over females?
5: For Samoa, becoming a scientist started out as a way to prove herself. But eventually, it became more than that.
8: I realized that, no, science was something that I really wanted to do.
5: Once she gets her PhD, Samoa wants to return to Papua New Guinea to help protect wildlife there. And she hopes to be a role model and train a new generation of female scientists.
8: Empower young girls, empower women, and tell them, you know, if I can come from a country like Papua New Guinea, come and do research in a place like Galapagos and study at an institution like my university, then you can do it too.
5: Her friend Mari plans to keep doing research in her home country of Ecuador. Maybe in the Galapagos Islands.
6: I don't know exactly if I would enjoy my life as much if I wasn't a scientist.
5: Sometimes, though, Mari thinks about all the hard work and long hours.
6: But then I realized, like, what else would I be doing? I wouldn't be enjoying it as much if I was doing something else. So it's my way of life. It's essentially what I am, I think.
5: I'm Veronique LaCapra.

Imagine singing for 3 minutes while soaring to 100 feet in the air. The skylark. No other bird in North America has such a long song or sings so persistently in flight. Around 1902, skylarks were brought from England to Vancouver Island, British Columbia, to satisfy the desire of English immigrants to hear the bird's exalted song. This remains the only place in North America, except for a few sightings in Alaska, where the skylark can be heard. Never mind. They do what so many birds do. They carry our aspirations and send our spirits soaring.

0: This is Bird Note. Ornithologist and poet J. Drew Lanham often writes about his experience as a black man in the outdoors, both the joy of being in nature and the racism he faces in the field. Sometimes that's led him to bird in places that others might overlook. And one time, looking for sparrows inspired a poem celebrating these little brown birds.
1: Sparrow envy. Were I the sparrow, brown-backed, skittish, and small, I would find haven in thorniest thickets, search far and wide for fields lain fallow, treasure the unkempt, worship the unmown, covet the weed-strewn row. I would slink between sedges, chip unseen from brambles, skulk deep within hedges, and desire the ditches grown wild. I would find great joy in the mist-sodden morning, sing humble pleas from the highest weeds, and plead for the gray days to stay.
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0: Over the past year, Defense Secretary Pete Hegseth has been hosting several worship services at the Pentagon, Christian worship services. Church and state separation issues aside, the tone of these services has gotten a lot of attention, and if you haven't seen it, I wanted to play you a little bit of it.
1: Give them wisdom in every decision, endurance for the trial ahead, unbreakable unity, and overwhelming violence of action against those who deserve no mercy.
0: I was thinking a lot about this kind of strident rhetoric when Pope Leo released his first encyclical this past spring. An encyclical is one of the most authoritative documents the Catholic Church can publish, so this was a big opportunity for the Pope. While he talked a lot about AI, he used this encyclical to also comment on the idea of a just war. He didn't mince words. He said it was, quote, outdated. The concept of a just war is something I will admit I have not thought very much about since my college theology classes, but we're hearing so much more about it now. And the idea, at least in Christianity, of a just war is that there are actual conditions that must be met in order for war to be morally justified. For example, wars can happen if you are acting in self-defense, but only if all other alternatives have been exhausted. And the way that you wage war is also really important to determine whether or not it is moral or not. Pope Leo went on to say that we are witnessing a, quote, troubling revival of war as an instrument of international politics, while the very ethical principles that had previously limited its use are being eroded. And he added, while it's much easier to start a war than stop it, quote, humanity is slipping into a violent culture of power. No algorithm can make war morally justified. And that's what we're going to talk about today. I'm joined by two guests who have been thinking about the concept of a just war for decades. Rabbi David Saperstein is the Director Emeritus of the Religion Action Center of Reform Judaism. He's the first rabbi in American history to have been designated a U.S. ambassador and served as the United States Ambassador at Large for International Religious Freedom. He's also an attorney and the author of Jewish Dimensions of Social Justice, Tough Moral Choices of Our Time. David, thank you so much for being with us.
2: Pleasure.
0: I also want to welcome theologian Miroslav Volf. He grew up a Pentecostal Christian in the former Yugoslavia, a Protestant minority in the region, with Croats being predominantly Catholic, Serbs Eastern Orthodox, and Bosnians Muslim. In the 1990s, conflicts between these groups erupted into one of Europe's most deadly wars, resulting not just in the carving up of Yugoslavia, but many, many war crimes and genocide. And many of these horrors were justified in Christian terms. And Miroslav, now a professor of theology at Yale Divinity School and director of the Yale Center for Faith and Culture, has spent his life as a scholar and activist trying to understand that. Miroslav, welcome.
2: I'm delighted.
0: So Miroslav, as I just said, I feel like most of my life, the idea of a just war has been an academic concept. And really, it's just been the past year that I've started to hear a lot of politicians use this term here in Washington. So can I just start by asking you what our current understanding, our legal understanding of just war and international law, how much of that comes from religious law, religious thinking, or religious traditions, particularly, of course, Christianity?
2: Well, there's a long tradition to try to think through how does justice or doing justice look like in the theater of war. And I think it originated in part by the great Christian thinker, Saint Augustine. And he was wrestling with a kind of tension. Tension on the one hand was that he belonged to the religious tradition at whose heart, in a sense, is command by Jesus Christ, not just to love one's neighbors, but also to love one's enemies. As the sun shines on good and the bad, so also should we embrace not just those who are good to us, but also our enemies. So love of enemies as a definitive of the Christian tradition. And then it has powerful effects through the first century of Christianity. But Augustine was living in a situation in which empire has become Christian, then had to ask the question, to what extent engaging in war can be deemed to be the right thing to do, and can we pursue justice in that context? And I think that motivated his thinking and the tradition that followed it.
0: Because prior to that, Christians were generally considered to be pacifists.
2: That is, pacifist, or they felt that they had to actually make good on that command, and therefore one ought not to be a soldier.
0: When did that change?
2: Well, it started changing, I think, with the conversion of Constantine, that there was a kind of a pressure there. But I think it was really important what happened. And often when a religion becomes a kind of a dominant cultural force, so they manipulate with religion in order to achieve their own purposes, they take religion into their service. But it's also a very important thing that religion is associated with identity. And it's played the role in the conflict of which I was witness in former Yugoslavia, namely in Serbia and Croatia. You had this notion that there is such a thing as heavenly Serbia. You had this notion that God and the Croats, as if God had some particular interest in Croats as opposed to all other nations. And so that in some ways, protection of Croatness of us was a God's work that we are doing. And often religion then ends up what I call thinned out, so that it simply has a symbolic representation. I think the most interesting for me case of that is if you would see sometimes during the war on Serbian tanks, a kind of three fingers lifted up. And some people thought, oh, what is that? A botched victory sign? And actually, it wasn't a botched victory sign. Actually, it was an indication that we Serbians, we cross ourselves with three fingers together, symbolizing Holy Trinity, and two fingers folded down, symbolizing two natures of Christ, and then we make a sign of the cross. Now think of that. It was the symbol that you could see all of the place where victory was celebrated, right? Which is to say, did any of these people holding this sign have in mind at all the depth of the symbolism in that gesture? Absolutely not. It simply served, that is, us as opposed to them, Catholics, and Catholics, Westerners, cross themselves with no particular gesture of the hand, fingers not in any way symbolizing anything.
0: David, can I just go to you and ask you, as we've talked about the sort of Christian historical tradition of war, what does that look like in Judaism?
3: So there are the close parallels between the Jewish attitude towards war and the limitations of what is allowed, how force and violence is allowed to be used, the Christian form, and the international legal system. They're really, you know, there are just causes for war, and that includes a moral cause for the war, a legitimate authority, the right intention as a moral principle. I'm blending the three sources together now. And then it had to be fought, this just cause, in a way that met moral norms, protection of civilians, proportionality of force in relation to the goal to be achieved, and a whole series of protections. In the Jewish tradition, we have a very distinct one called Bal Tashchit, about not destroying the environment in the process. I think the idea being that war should be fought in a way that when it was over, civilian life could resume as normally and quickly as possible. So a lot of these common themes link them together. I think it is important to know that in terms of the very incisive description you gave, Miroslav, that the Pope in the encyclical actually addresses this directly, saying that it is forbidden to use religion as a justification for war, and religion should never be manipulated as a tool towards war. So he makes that very point. In watching the pontiff,
0: is that point ever made in Judaism, that like you shouldn't use religion as a justification for war?
3: You got to remember that here, and I kind of chuckled as you were describing the change when Constantine took over. When religious groups are minorities without power, they often will come up with broad principles without qualifying them that much. Once they get melded with power, religion and power come together. Once the religion and power come together, then you find very often that they will find increasing justifications under their moral construct to allow warfare to be fought as effectively just measured by military success. Judaism, from the time of the exile from the Holy Land under the Romans until 1948, were never vested with the power to actually actualize the ideas that developed. So the idea of manipulating religion in the name of some military goal didn't really occur in real life until the contemporary times, and one can judge how effectively or ineffectively Israel as a Jewish state is following the norms that have been prescribed.
0: I do want to talk about that, but I do want to ask if you can just put on your ambassador hat and just give us a sense of, as we've been talking about both of these traditions, what international law says about what war is justified. And then I want to ask both of you also just about if that's even a relevant question anymore when we think about international law and the international order, which the Pope talked about.
3: Well, under Article 51 of the UN Charter, there is a right to self-defense. And that right to self-defense also permeates the justification for the use of force in Christian just war theory and in Jewish just war theory. That is both defense when you are attacked and intervening in defense where innocent people are going to be hurt and there being a moral obligation to protect innocent people. The question really becomes complicated, and particularly when you look at how you might apply it to current situations, about when preemptive war would be allowed, when someone believes they're going to be attacked, and when the force is allowed to avoid actually being attacked.
2: It seems that one of the very clear things that Leo says, and he echoes Pope Francis, is that this ought not to be construed as self-defense and is not appropriate use of just war kind of thinking. That's a controversial statement, but it's fairly clearly.
0: Do you agree with that? Do you think that the way that, I mean, we've heard American politicians say, no, of course there's just war. There's just war theory. Catholics believe in just war.
2: Well, yes, of course. Here's the passage from the encyclical, and it's quotation of another encyclical by Pope Francis. Mm-hmm. There are, of course, rigorous condition of moral legitimacy that has to be applied in the case of self-defense. Yet it is easy to fall into an overly broad interpretation of this potential right. And this is, some would also wrongly justified, preventive attacks or acts of war that can hardly avoid entailing evils and distorters graver than the evil to be eliminated. So he thinks that this preventive action is actually not allowed.
0: That's really the problem.
3: Yeah. So March 29th, the Pope said, brothers and sisters, this is our God, Jesus, King of Peace, who rejects war, whom no one can use to justify war. And the same homily said, God does not listen to the prayers of those who wage war. And on April 10th, he said, the Pope wrote, actually writing on X, which interesting way for the Pope to be communicating, and also a sign of the changing times. Anyone who is a disciple of Christ, the Prince of Peace, is never on the side of those who once wielded a sword and today drop bombs. On May 5th, under some pressure of pushback on the strong declarative nature of this, he said, self-defense has traditionally always been allowed by the Church. Because many said, this sounds like you're saying you can't even use force for self-defense, or Jesus wouldn't approve using force for self-defense. To talk about just war today, complex problem, you have to analyze it on many levels. But ever since the entrance into the nuclear age, The whole concept of war has to be reevaluated with terms today. And we should note right before the encyclical that Bishop James Massa, the chair of the U.S. Conference of Catholic Bishops, again responding in part to pressure from others saying, what does this mean, said, for over 1,000 years, the Catholic Church has taught just war theory. And it is that long tradition the Holy Father carefully references in his comments on war. A constant tenet is a nation can legitimately take up the sword in self-defense once all peace efforts have failed, that always being a very normal requirement here. That is, to be a just war, it must be a defense against another who actively wages war, suggesting preemptive war might not be allowed. And then in the encyclical, he used the words that everyone is asking about, where he says, yes, self-defense is a valid use of force, strictly interpreted or applied. And everyone, those are words strictly applied or defined that have never been used before. And everyone says, what does that mean?
2: Yes.
3: So here's an interesting differentiation that often is made in discussions about just war in terms of preemptive war. Is there a difference between preemptive war when, let's say, you see an army approaching where it was very easy to know when you would soon be under attack? That should be differentiated between a preventive war, a war that there is not an imminent attack, but you have reason to believe that down the road, it is very likely someone is going to attack. In almost all of our traditions, that second category is not a permissible use of force because it undercuts diplomacy. And if you say it's valid, then anyone can do it.
0: Right. So the thing I find interesting is we have a rabbi and two Protestants here talking about what the Pope is saying. And I think a lot of people listening who are thinking we should just be keeping religion out of this conversation. I imagine you would, both of you would disagree.
2: I certainly would disagree. I think religion has to be careful how it engages in the debate, but both David and I are on the same page with that. And I do believe that religious voices should be heard. What I have been troubled about the most recent war in Iran, how little there was a discussion, moral discussion, of the type that we are having right now about that particular war.
0: About the, whether the war categories, which you're talking about, David, like the prevention. Right.
3: This was clearly a preventive war.
2: Well, what I'm simply saying is that moral categories were not used at all, right? And I contrast that to when we had war with Iraq. There was pretty robust discussion, moral discussion.
0: By whom?
3: May I?
2: Yes, please.
3: It was incredible.
2: Yeah.
3: Here during that period in the 90s. Beginning with the first Gulf War,
2: yes.
3: Moving through the Gulf Wars of the aughts, there has never been a time I can remember in any other war where there was more debate in the public, on the floor of Congress, yes. By senators and congresspersons using just war rhetoric, just war analysis to analyze what should happen, what would be permitted, and how it should be fought.
0: And none of that happened
3: at that time.
0: Is there any way you could point to that happening?
3: Well, the one caveat, sadly, is the use of religion by our Secretary Hegseth and others declaring God is on our side and we're fighting this for God, something that I can never remember, you know, other than in broad terms before to encourage people, God will watch over you, let's pray God will watch over you kind of language. But this kind of use of this as a justification for war, that is really a rarity.
0: We wanted to play some of Defense Secretary Pete Hegseth from March. He's been hosting monthly prayer services at the Pentagon, Christian prayer services.
4: Grant this task force clear and righteous targets for violence. Surround them as a shield. Protect the innocent and blameless in their midst. Make their arrows like those of a skilled warrior who returned not empty-handed. Let every round find its mark against the enemies of righteousness and our great nation.
0: Miroslav, first, is this is not directly from the Bible. It sounds like it is.
2: Maybe there are some phrases that are picked out from the Bible, but there's not.
0: That's not a passage.
2: There's no passage that is here being quoted.
0: How are you interpreting what he's saying there?
2: There is simply claim made that this is religiously justified war. There's no argument that's being made. And it seems to me like it is a classical, typical misuse of religious rhetoric in order to justify something that is fundamentally unjustifiable. It's not only that no debate is about categories of just war in this prayer. How do you fit the idea that is common to both Jewish and Christian tradition, that because each of us is...
0: And Islamic traditions as
2: Islamic
0: well.
2: Islamic tradition, yes, I think what I'm about to say fits Islamic tradition as well, that each of us, because we were created in God's image, are of inestimable value. Each individual person, which is to say, I think before we start talking about just war and unjust war, we need to talk about the value of individual human beings, which means... I have an 8-year-old daughter, which means that every 8-year-old daughter or whatever age daughter is in Iran, in Lebanon, in Gaza, in Sudan, is of equal value as my own 8-year-old daughter. I can take care of those girls. I don't have responsibility for that. But I have as much responsibility not to harm them as I do those who are very close to me. How come that most fundamental and most sacred, next to God, the most sacred conviction that we have, namely that we're created in the image of God, of infinite value, doesn't figure?
3: I think that one of the reasons that Pope Leo had been using those lines about God is not in favor of anyone who uses this sword was looking at a situation like Russia and Ukraine, in which both parties probably are invoking God on their side. And I think he was saying exactly what Miroslav was saying. That's not the way God interacts with us. I just do want to put a marker down that there are the lines that he may have been building on in Deuteronomy, in which it says that God will go into battle with you. So it's not to say that that idea is not there at all. But as our thinking over the centuries evolved, the just war norms were set to place limitations on the force in order to protect moral standards here that would apply to everyone on both sides.
0: So we've been talking about Iran. We've been talking about the U.S. Can I ask you about the Israel side of this, David? Do you feel like there is, like, what you talked about in the U.S. in the 90s or the early aughts, like a very robust debate in Congress among, has that happened in Israel over the past few years?
3: I don't think that it has happened with any kind of intensity, because I think for almost all Israelis, from the most conservative right-wing Israelis to the most passionate left-wing peace activists in the country, the idea of responding to the Hamas attack of October 7 being a just cause seemed to be absolutely clear to people. Where you did get debates in Israel is over time, as a question of whether or not what appeared to be the use of starvation as a weapon of war, what appeared to be here excessive use of force that would be harming civilians despite Israel's efforts to warn civilians and get them out of the way, constantly hitting civilian targets, hospitals and schools and places that civilians would be gathered at, that this was a violation of international and Jewish moral restraints as well. But the trauma of what happened on October 7th was so deep that I think it served to dull a lot of the instincts maybe to have a more robust debate in this. There are two caveats I would give to what I said earlier about preventive war. What I indicated, I think, is a clear norm throughout history. And I think one of the reasons the Pope said, I don't know that just war norms aren't outdated now, and cited nuclear weapons as an example. What does imminent mean if all it takes is somebody 3,000 miles away pressing a button to attack you minutes later with devastating force? Is that meet the test of immediacy and imminency if you really believe that's going to happen? For Jews and Palestinians, we are witnessing a conflict over many, many decades driven by two survival narratives. the Israeli people, survival narrative has been all we wanted to do was live in peace with the people around us. They attacked us in 48. They approached us in 67. They attacked us in 73. They've walked away from every offer of peace agreement. We're surrounded by enemies, Iran, Hamas, Islamic Jihad, Hezbollah, the Shia militias in Iraq, the Shia militias in Syria, the Houthis in Yemen, all of whom have been dedicated to our destruction. This requires us to take dramatic steps and powerful steps to protect ourselves. And they would argue only Israel's strength, enhanced by American support, stands in the way of those people achieving what they wanted. And of course, the Palestinian narrative is this was our homeland. We were driven out in 48. Our dreams of having our own nation have been quashed forcefully and brutally by the Israelis. They have had no regard for the protection of civilians in the way that wars have been fought. We see it in Lebanon. We see it in Gaza, they would argue. We see it with their complicity with the violence on the West Bank. These are two peoples believing they have so few choices other than this. And I think for many others, it's looking at this and saying, why is it not clear there's no military solution that's ever going to protect you? With all your power, you haven't eliminated Hamas. You haven't eliminated Hezbollah. You've constrained them significantly. You've constrained and damaged Iran's capability. Why isn't this the time to sit down and try and work it out when you have, for the first time ever, the Abraham Accord countries, probably Saudi Arabia, Egypt, Jordan, all the EU, the international community, U.S., all committed to trying to work out a peaceful resolution? What an unprecedented moment, and it can't get by the survival narrative. One thing that Israel could do to send a powerful signal is to say publicly and actualize the fact it will stop the settle of violence on the West Bank. Israel can do that without one iota of damage to its security. So, you know, the new technology raises serious questions about imminence of a possible attack here and the asymmetry of people who fight a war hiding in civilian centers undercuts it even more. And those are the dilemmas we face.
2: I want to ask a very quick question. There may be a parallel, and you'll tell me whether I'm right, with kind of Hexit rhetoric in Israel. If I understand, remember correctly, Bibi Netanyahu has invoked Amalek in early speeches motivating action against Palestinians. Now, that's a very dangerous image because it calls for total annihilation of the entire people.
3: Yes, so it was that.
0: I don't know the story of Amalek.
3: The tribe in the Bible, described in the Bible, who during the Exodus and the traveling through the wilderness would attack the stragglers, the weak, the sick, the vulnerable, the children, the elderly, and with the intent of destroying the Jewish people, they believed. And God gave a mandate that they should not be forgotten. They should be wiped out in their entirety. Over the centuries, that has been understood in different ways by the rabbis in a way that it would mute the argument for a genocidal action in terms of how we hear what we hear God calling for, which is basically to ensure the protection of the people and recognition. There are lots of different ways as the world changes to achieve that. But the use of that was deeply troubling, and the Ben-Gaviers and Smotriches and others picked up on that and were using more explicit contemporary language about wiping them out, driving them out, ethnic cleansing. So that is a perfect example of the use of religion to inflame a situation, incite violence, undercut efforts at peace and finding peaceful resolution.
0: After this break, we'll be back. Miroslav, you know, when we're talking about ethnic cleansing, I feel like I just want to ask you about coming from the former Yugoslavia, living through a war divided along religious lines. Can you just share a little bit about your story and how that led you to all of the things that you do today?
2: Yes, the war in former Yugoslavia had an important, it was kind of a marker in my own theological engagement because I felt I needed to engage with the issue. I was placed before the situation, what do I do when one third of my country is occupied, when a great many of its inhabitants have been driven out? What is my response? And the book that I wrote was Exclusion and Embrace, in which I try to struggle with this. My own commitment is to love of enemies. And what does a person with my own commitment, what does that person do in a situation of such injustice? And I know what my gut was telling me. Well, just give me a few B-52s and I'll solve this problem right away. And I knew also that that would be a kind of betrayal of my humanity. One of my most vivid memories, and I think the sermon that I preached that I would remember the most, was I was preaching in my own hometown where I was born. And it has swollen to twice its size with refugees from across the river Drava. And I was invited to preach in a church. And about 50% of the congregation were refugees, exiles, basically from their land. And I chose to preach the text, Psalm 137, where we sat at the river of Babylon with deep sorrow when we thought about Zion, right? And then besides, you can kind of see the grief and inability to sing a song, powers that be taunting them by wanting them to sing the song about Jerusalem to the Lord. And then kind of way the experience of the people ends with, blessed is the one who takes your little ones and dashes them at the rock, right? Some of the worst texts that we can have. But I want to say, this is my holy book, right? So as a Christian, I think that this is the word of God. I have to deal with that question. What does it tell me? And I read that passage, and there was absolutely hushed silence. All eyes were intent on me. What am I going to say? And what I said about this passage is that here's the psalmist who is speaking the grief, the anguish, the deep rage that is in the heart of any person who finds themselves in that situation, doesn't suppress it. And I made the following argument then and said, you know, psalms were liturgical materials, which is to say they ought to be recited, sung in the context, a larger context.
0: As a lament.
2: As in a sense, a lament, but lament where? I think lament before God. And I said then in that sermon, your rage, my rage, ought to be honored, and it belongs before the face of God. God, who is completely just and fully loving, will know what to do with that rage so as to let our souls be transformed with that rage from the perspective of God of justice and the God of love. But I think it's this kind of anguish and rebellion against injustice that we have to keep close to us and then think about moral questions.
0: So I wanted to ask just how both of you, how you think we should engage with this issue when many of us are sitting in our homes in America where this probably isn't affecting us directly. Maybe we have a military member in our family, but like when we're thinking about the moral question, what should people do about this?
2: It's a moral question, but it's a spiritual question. And I think what that psalm did for me, who wasn't experienced, I wasn't a refugee. I kind of came parachuted from outside and was asked to speak, probably unfairly to them and to me. But why is it that I can't forget that? I can't forget it because it seems to me that I have to identify myself, find ways to identify myself with the experience of folks like that. I have to keep in mind, how does a person in Sudan

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1: Time. I want to give credit to my friend Avram Burg, the former speaker of the Israeli Knesset, now one of the sharpest critics of the way Israel has evolved in the last decades here. And he says it's time to abandon using just war as a modality through which we think about this. What we absolutely need, if we're all going to make it, if we're all going to survive, is the concept of just peace. And the ingredients to that are ideas that have long been a part of our ideas of forgiveness, our ideas of restitution that are central to what in Hebrew we call teshuva, repentance. He talks about first the acknowledgement of the harm done. The harm done in the case of Israel with the Nakba, the harm done by Hamas in October 7th, go down the list. But the full acknowledgement, how many times people have been wronged and continue to be wronged. Secondly, wherever possible, restitution. You know, it's not possible to have Israel remain in peace, secure as they are, and give the keys back to every Palestinian and come back to their homes. That's an impossibility. So there has to be some kind of way this restitution made to allow people to pick up a quality of life that they hope to create for their families. There has to be a commitment to get back to the peace table, to negotiate, to use diplomacy and negotiation as always the go-to effort that you really, really play out as fully and wholesomely as possible rather than reverting to force. And even if you have had to revert to force, wherever opportunities like I described earlier may exist today in the Middle East arise again, you must refocus on trying to achieve those. But that kind of just peace, where we find to come to grips with the causes of the suffering, the trauma, and the threats to the survival of all the peoples involved, is the only way we will end this ongoing cycle of violence and war that has plagued the Middle East for so many centuries.
2: You know, I love this. I just wanted to say, in the classical just war tradition, there's a question of justice to start the war, to wage war. Mm-hmm. There's justice within the conduct of the war, but there is justice also after the war, right? And I think we maybe think too little about that last category, vindication of rights, right? And then maybe reconstruction, victorious parties have a certain kind of responsibility in order to engage in reconstruction. And we have seen that happen with very good results after the World War II. So
3: the world has done this before.
2: So the world has done, we have experience with this, and I think we should make sure that we do it.
3: I think it's very easy for people to indict religion when it comes to its relationship to war. How do you think people should be thinking about that?
2: I think religion as such is an ambiguous phenomenon. Religions can be crafted and deployed in a particular way that is profoundly rights-crushing, justice-violating, and serve as a kind of sacred canopy, legitimizing, motivating even violence. We have seen that in the history. On the other hand, I think religious traditions have incredible resources to help us think in profound ways about character of our humanity and what kind of life is actually worthy of our humanity. What does it mean for us to be worthy to who we are as humans?
1: Religion has been used both to justify wars over the centuries and to solve conflict and bring peace. We live at a time where there is more interfaith, multi-faith cooperation, networking, dialogue going on across the globe than at any point in all of human history. That is kind of a model of the world we're trying to create. And I think we will get to the goal of what we hope for if religion plays the powerful role of reconciliation and peace. So whatever the past, in terms of religious conflicts, in terms of those who manipulate religion, if voices like the popes and the counterparts in every religious community, local,

0: and national and international, begin to speak out with common voices on the need to bring peace and justice and make it real, we have the potential of achieving the goals that of the world that God has promised us. It's up to us.
1: David Miroslav, thank you for being with me. I appreciate it.
2: Thank you for having us.
1: I'm Nyla Boodoo. Thanks for listening. Oh God, Now What? Is on Substack, so you can sign up to get weekly emails that include the episode, bonus content, including some behind-the-scenes information, and you can be in conversation with other people who are listening to the podcast. Oh God, Now What? Is a co-production of PRX Productions, Glad You're Here, and Rhyme Media. Our production team is Nick Minoni, Robin Lin, Genevieve Sponsler, Sandra Lopez-Monsalve, and Edwin Ochoa. The executive producer at Rhyme Media is Dan Bobkoff, and at PRX Productions, it's Jocelyn Gonzalez. Our theme music is by Hansdale Sheep. Oh God, Now What? Is made possible by the John Templeton Foundation.

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1: This is Bird Note. As a kid, artist David Shepherd would sketch all the flora and fauna he saw. His true love was for plants. But when he moved to Hawaii to study botany, he realized
2: Hawaii is special because its main character is birds. Birds were the dominant species in terms of animal life. And so all the plants really co-evolved with the birds. You can see that in just how specific the beaks of different species are to the shapes of the flowers here. And so that became part of my art.
1: David now designs aloha shirts featuring the native plants and wildlife of Hawaii. One design features the i'iwi, a Hawaiian honey creeper.
2: So the i'iwi birds dart from flower to flower to flower very quickly. Well, the Hawaiians saw this and they thought of the metaphor that it was like procreation, the metaphor for the health of the forest, because only in its procreation can it exist.
1: Then, hidden among the trees, David has drawn kahuli, or native land snails.
2: Their existence in the forest is special because if they were around, it was said that the forest would sing. And songs are also a very important element of Hawaiian culture because it's how things are passed on from generation to generation. It's how you communicate what the world is. So these snails are singing, right? And then you have the birds that are a symbolic of procreation. And so the combination is that this is Hawaii. This is the perpetuation of it.
1: See pictures of David's designs at our website, birdnote.org. I'm Mark Bramhill.
0: I am a very big fan. I have to admit, just like every other young intellectual woman in my generation, I kind of have a crush on Ira Glass. And I think I'm blushing right now saying that.
3: I exercise in the mornings, and I've been listening to back episodes every morning. I kind of split them in half, you know, 30 minutes one day, 30 minutes the next day.
4: So you exercise Ira Glass?
3: Yeah.
5: Good. I'm really excited. I've pretty much been in love with Ira Glass since I first heard him on the radio.
0: The first time I ever heard his name, Ira Glass, I assumed he was sort of, you know, a 65-year-old man on the East Coast. And then once I saw a picture and realized he was not all that much older than me, I was sort of intrigued. And I've read a couple of articles representing him as a bit of a ladies' man.
6: My name is Revy Sterling. I'm 29, and I asked Ira Glass to marry me.
4: But tell me where you did that. What row you were sitting in, and what prompted it?
6: Tuesday, September 24th, I had the luck of sitting in the front row, front and center, in front of Ira Glass, who was trying to take the last, was trying to wrap up and take the last question of the night, which was open to audience participation, so I felt an urge to jump in and ask him to marry me.
4: Where did that come from?
6: Many years of radio fetish.
4: Are you an NPR geek?
6: Admittedly, yes.
4: And what does that mean to you?
6: That means that I will schedule my week around NPR shows. I've got my little Carl Castle drawer pull thing that I got. No one at work knows who he is, but I know. I pet Carl. When I'm upset at work, I pet my Carl Castle, like, drawer pull. No, it's not a secret at work because it's always playing on my computer.
4: What did Ira Glass say tonight?
6: Ira Glass basically told me in very nice language to leave him alone or he was going to call security. No, he's evidently with a wonderful woman that he's quite smitten with, but I had to say that.
4: Is there anything you want to say to the NPR audience?
6: I'm not scary. I won't stalk Ira.
7: This is Bird Note. Snowy owls are glamour birds. When some fly south from the Arctic to adorn fence posts and driftwood logs in the northern United States, people turn up in flocks to see them. But these owls are infrequent visitors to the lower 48, even in winter. Most snowy owls stay in the Arctic all year long, hunting through both the long hours of summer and the darkness of winter. So, what time of day do snowy owls hunt when they come south? Are they diurnal or daytime hunters, or nocturnal ones. Where the big owls winter farther south, many hunt from dusk into night. During the day, they often stand on the same perch, snoozing on and off. But around sunset, the white-feathered hunters begin to appear restless, fluffing their feathers and gliding from perch to perch. As dusk sets in, these opportunists fly out to seek their prey, rodents and rabbits in the fields, ducks and shorebirds along the coasts. They will even fly out over the water to take sleeping seabirds. Have you seen a snowy owl in your neck of the woods? Share a photo on our Facebook page at Bird Note Radio. For Bird Note, I'm Mary McCann.
1: This is Bird Note. Ornithologist and poet J. Drew Lanham often writes about his experience as a black man in the outdoors, both the joy of being in nature and the racism he faces in the field. Sometimes that's led him to bird in places that others might overlook. And one time, looking for sparrows inspired a poem celebrating these little brown birds.
8: Sparrow envy. Were I the sparrow, brown-backed, skittish, and small, I would find haven in thorniest thickets, search far and wide for fields lain fallow, treasure the unkempt, worship the unmown, covet the weed-strewn row. I would slink between sedges, chip unseen from brambles, skulk deep within hedges, and desire the ditches grown wild. I would find great joy in the mist-sodden morning, sing humble pleas from the highest weeds, and plead for the gray days to stay.
1: 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I'm Mark Bramhill.
9: 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Invisible, but vital to our world. Listen. Listening to this sound reminds me of my four-year-old on a winter day in his big red boots, slopping about in a mud hole. Not just a rain puddle, but a really muddy, gloppy spot where his boot can sink down and be pulled back up with a satisfying slurp. And I'm not far off, because this sound is made by a very big mud hole. In Yellowstone National Park, famous for its geysers, there is another geothermal feature called a bubbling mud pot. Mud pots are actually close relatives of geysers, like the one you're now hearing, and of hot springs. The system that creates all three is like a giant boiler fired by magma, that molten substance deep within the earth. Rainwater trickling through porous rock collects in magma chambers 2 to 3 miles underground. Pressure from the rock above can heat this water up to 500 degrees Fahrenheit without it boiling. Then this superheated water rises through vents to the surface, where it takes a variety of forms. More viscous than a geyser, mud pots are hot springs choked with mud that has been broken down from the surrounding rock. This mud is expelled 2 to 4 feet in the air, falling again with a resounding splat. Although we live on the skin of the earth, we do not often witness its sweat and blood. These sounds are coming from a place that we can never visit, rarely even think about, and can hardly imagine. For Earth Tones, This is Claire Schoen.

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1: There's a horse on a rope, pulling against the tall dry grass in the wind. Just across the lot, boat masts bob and palms bend, frawning over the warm waters of the South Pacific. Nandi, Fiji, and the sidewalk is empty by the road. The taxis and buses carry big logos on their metal hulls. When the sidewalk fades into dirt, then ditch, I step down and across, and a cricket leaps from a pile of coins. Ching, click, click, click, the ditch passes beneath billboards. For rent, for sale, for rent, Ocean Breeze Apartments, Palm View Terrace, Coca-Cola Yoga Investment. And when the ocean comes back into view, there's a tent revival in the goat pasture. I am full after eating a big plate of biryani in town. And the air is hot and heavy and dense from a burn pile under the airport. It's midday and I stand near a billboard for an island timeshare. Beneath it, there's a cow tied to its big metal post, eating all the grass beneath it in a 10-meter radius. And the cars zoom by toward the beach. Postcards from the Wind are produced by me, Phil Corbett. More at thewind.org.

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4: I'm Craig Shank.
5: And I'm George Drake Jr.
4: This is Everything Sounds.
6: Well, then who's playing first?
7: Yes.
6: I mean the fellow's name on first base.
7: Who?
6: The fellow playing first base for St. Louis.
7: Who?
6: The guy on first base.
7: Who is on first?
5: Although routines such as those were a staple of vaudeville, Abbott and Costello's Who's on First sketch was the first that gained widespread fame through a live radio performance they did in 1938. Due to its popularity after that first performance, the duo had to perform it in a number of venues, and to do so they had to alter the routine on a whim by constraining or expanding its length for radio, television, or a live audience.
4: In the years following that 1938 performance, it's been altered and parodied on the stage and screen. The routine has been used in various forms on sketch comedy shows.
8: Look, you're confused by their names because they all sound like questions.
4: Animated series.
9: Who's on first?
10: Yes. Not the pronoun, but rather a player with the unlikely name of who is on first.
4: Late night TV.
11: What is your name?
12: No. What's on second? This is who?
11: That's what I'm trying to find out!
12: All right, calm down, will you?
4: And even some present day sitcoms.
13: What did you say when Zach walked in?
14: Who?
13: Zach.
14: Why do you keep saying Zach?
13: Because you keep saying who?
5: The sketch even made an appearance in a non-scripted event. In a 2007 baseball game, Chin Ling Hu of the Los Angeles Dodgers hit a base hit, and the announcer came over the loudspeaker and said, "Okay, everybody, all together, who's on first?" Even kids who may not have any clue about the routine or Abbott and Costello, they've made their own version.
15: All I'm trying to find out is what's the guy's name on first base?
16: No, what is on second
15: I'm
16: base?
15: I'm not asking you who's on second.
16: Who's on first?
15: What base at a time?
16: Well, don't change the play.
5: There will always be reinterpretations, but if you break down the resulting works, you'll find that Abbott and Costello, as well as their time and place in history, are all still there at the core.
4: Today, we'll learn about how humorous and fun traditions are carried on and what role they play in everyday life. But to do that, we'll dig a little bit deeper. We're interested in the jokes, sounds, and songs that we hear and absorb in the years before a routine like Who's on First would even have any appeal to us. To do that, we went to Indiana University to talk to this man.
17: My name is Fernando Orejuela, and I am a senior lecturer in the Department of Folklore and Ethnomusicology.
5: One of Fernando's specialties is in an area of study called children's folklore. Folklore is the study of artistic communication. It can include the stories, music, and other customs or art forms that make up the traditions within one culture. Children's folklore, on the other hand, focuses on the culture of childhood.
4: Fernando will help us understand the jokes and songs that make up the sounds of the playground. Children's jokes and songs cover a wide spectrum of subjects and tones, but they can give us a glimpse into childhood development, concerns, and anxieties.
5: Many folklorists are interested in joke cycles, which are jokes that fit within a particular theme. Jokes have been a part of the recorded human culture since at least 1900 BC, and some would claim that the first jokes, well, they came well before that. We can't say for sure when or where jokes or joke cycles came from, but we do have some clues about how they developed.
17: They were folk narratives. They were humorous. They were typically with very simple characters, and they were not complex in that they didn't have multiple episodes the way a folk tale might. They were just a simple tale with just one episode, and that's where the joke itself comes from.
4: Today, children's jokes are still structurally accessible. Many jokes, especially in early childhood, follow a familiar format. The riddle.
17: It's a Q&A, and it's quick, it can be witty. The traditional way of thinking about the riddle was that it was lengthier, and that there were multiple sentences to kind of obscure or confuse or create a false gestalt. These riddling joke cycles are a little bit more basic. It's not simplistic, but they're basic and they're easier to construct than those more culturally specific riddles.
4: And there are different stages that kids go through to comprehend and master the jokes they hear.
17: Kids start understanding the structure maybe as early as 4 and 5, but don't master the technique and understand the wit or humor until around age 8. But immediately after that, you know, between 8 and 9, they start decreasing the number of those kind of riddle jokes. However, they don't stop. They continue.
5: There is one type of joke that we can trace back to Shakespeare. Nearly everyone knows these jokes and enjoys them, even if the youngest among us don't entirely understand them. Knock-knock jokes.
17: And I think those are the ones that are earliest to develop, because the setup is always the same. And you always have a knock-knock, and then there's something that has to happen for the responder who's going to answer the door to do something.
5: Young kids understand how knock-knock jokes work, but they don't quite have a grasp on why they are funny. They just make something up and get responses often the same as what a real joke would get. Someone who is older finds humor in the absurdity of the response, but children enjoy getting a positive response in return.
17: And so that positive reinforcement only trains them to do it again. So knock, knock, who's there? Book who? I don't know. And then someone will respond and laugh, because that's not what they're expecting, but it's kind of cute. And as they get older, they'll try to figure out why is the book knocking on the door?
4: The structure of jokes and joke cycles for kids often have a similar format to knock-knock jokes, a question and answer form, but they can serve a different purpose.
17: A lot of times they allow the kid to kind of sublimate anxieties or concerns, and so they might be particularly unpleasant or unattractive, especially to adults. So starting in the early 1970s, for example, we had Helen Keller jokes that are still kind of popular today, but that was a cycle of jokes that kids would tell each other at a time when schools started integrating and allowing kids with certain disabilities to be mainstreamed. And they typically are examples of children's anxieties and expressed through humor, sick humor.
4: And some of this humor is truly sick. It's often based on current events or recent tragedies. They're often told immediately after a traumatic event or the passing of a public figure. There were joke cycles after the death of Princess Diana, Whitney Houston, Steve Jobs, Michael Jackson, and even after 9/11. These jokes may seem edgy or cruel, but for some kids and adults, those joke cycles may displace some of the burden of dealing with the painful realities of a situation.
5: One type of joke that does seem to appeal to boys is the Yo Mama joke cycle. Insulting mothers has, like knock-knock jokes, been around in some form, at least since Shakespeare's time. An example from his work includes a character calling someone a dog, and they respond with, "Thy mother's of my generation. What's she if I be a dog?" I think that was pretty good.
4: You are the master of insult in iambic pentameter. But if you're unfamiliar with what Yo Mama jokes sound like today, they're things like, "Yo mama is so old, the fire department is on standby when you light her birthday cake."
5: Oh, no, you didn't.
4: Yes, I did. Or, "Yo mama is so stupid, when I told her drinks are on the house, she went to get a ladder."
5: Oh, that one's just mean.
4: I know.
5: Fernando called these kind of jokes ritualized insults. And Yo mama jokes in particular had a revival thanks in part to television.
7: Yo mama.
18: Man, I wouldn't take that if I was you.
19: Yo mama.
17: There was a kind of a lull in the 1990s that I had experienced. Most of these jokes that I had learned were from urban centers, mostly African-American kids who were performing them. There was a bit of a revitalization thanks to MTV and having Yo Mama routine competitions, and that brought it back into the mainstream, so that you had other kids, not necessarily just African-American kids or kids living in urban centers, who were practicing it, but now it's almost a global phenomenon.
5: These jokes may seem mean or cruel, but for some kids, telling a better or funnier Yo Mama joke can be a big deal. They could feel empowered by making others laugh and getting rid of anxiety about their own family life by creating a caricature of someone else's mother.
17: So this was a way to kind of gain power by attacking a friend's mother or a competitor's mom.
5: But that can get complicated in different cultures. Remember Fernando mentioning that these jokes became a global phenomenon?
17: The interesting thing is that I heard Yo Mama joke routines in West Africa, which was pretty uncommon, especially in Nigeria, because mothers are placed on a pretty high threshold, almost worshipful in a lot of ways, and insults about mothers would never happen. But this younger generation, probably not in earshot among adults are practicing what they've learned on MTV or the internet.
4: While we're talking about the media and the internet, those factors also play a role in shaping the songs and types of activities that kids are engaging in on the playground.
17: A lot of pretend play today is reenactments of Idol or some other vocal competition television program. Popular culture has always been an important part of kids' culture, but I would say because of the access that they have to it 24/7 on their iPhones, and kids have iPhones probably just as much as adults do, and they're constantly playing and texting and getting updates and tweeting, so they don't even have to wait to go home to school to check the computer. It's right there in their pocket.
4: Which brings us to playground songs. Folklorists use that term to describe a number of different kids' songs.
17: Playground songs can be anything from hand clap games to ring games, good number of parody songs.
4: Parody songs cover a lot of ground on their own.
17: Back in the 70s, we used to have a song called Comet. It was a cleansing product, and the jingle was Comet. We'd sing a song about paradise, the jingle, Comet. Makes your teeth turn green, Comet. It makes you vomit. So buy some Comet and vomit today. And it just played off of the jingle.
5: Some of the songs that used to be common on playgrounds aren't permitted on school grounds since they are deemed to be inappropriate. Many schools in America have adopted zero-tolerance policies concerning violence or perceived threats due to a number of high-profile school shootings. And one of those songs that used to be a staple of the playground that is now disappearing is one that used the melody of the Battle Hymn of the Republic and starts with the line, "Mine eyes have seen the glory of the burning of the school. We have tortured all the teachers. We have broken all the rules." See what I'm saying?
17: The song continues to go down to either hang the principal or to shoot the principal, and for obvious reasons, in a zero-tolerance policy world, you can't sing those songs. So kids generally find other ways to reveal or sing or dissent from the status quo that is given to them by the adult world.
4: Part of that status quo includes not talking about taboo topics such as sexuality. Kids will always try to find ways to get around the rules, even when it comes to innocent activities like singing jump rope rhymes.
17: A lot of those songs have something to do with the adult process, the maturation process. And some of them can be a little risque, suggestively sexual, but from a kid's perspective.
4: And even though many of their songs are being borrowed, copied, or parodied, kids are using their own creativity amongst their peers at the risk of seeming crude or disobedient to adults. They're trying to deal with changes in their own lives or improve their social standing by seeming more knowledgeable or aware than they may actually be.
17: I think a lot of those parody songs in particular demonstrate an exaggeration of the importance of maturation, and some of those maturations are displays of maturation are incredibly crass, but they give the suggestion that you know more than you actually do and maybe give you some kid capital because you're willing to say it or you know the female body or the male body in certain ways.
5: Fernando and his colleagues get as close as just about anyone can to being accepted and trusted with some of the secrets and codes of childhood. We all had them once, but have either moved on, forgotten, or the rules have changed when we weren't paying attention. As kids, we're not given the ability to communicate. We learn it from things that are handed down by our parents, teachers, and from being around other children. Conversing is something that is built, and things like jokes and playground songs help build a foundation for who we ultimately become.
4: We're a product of our genes, but we're also a product of our experiences. When we were young, much of what we experienced was out of our control. Occasionally, we'd get granted permission to have the freedom to decide how we wanted to spend our time. As adults, we can make those choices whenever we see fit because now we're making the rules. We engage in activities or join groups that provide us stability as opposed to the tiny acts of rebellion that we craved in youth. We may resist change for the sake of consistency and comfort as we age, but kids, they can be more flexible.
17: Culture groups may have a commitment to certain lore, and that generation will continue to pass on that culture's lore for centuries. Kids' culture is not that way. Kids' culture is always on top of what's current, and you have to be aware of their world view at any given time is going to be changing, even within a generation. So it's always new. There's always something new, and there's something that's lost, but something else replaces it.

0: Fernando Orjuela is a senior lecturer at the IU Department of Folklore and Ethnomusicology, and he teaches courses on children's folklore, youth subcultures, and hip-hop music and culture.
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3: This is Bird Note. When waterfowl are in decline, hunters are some of the first people to sound the alarm and fund the recovery. Jared Hinson is a project manager with Ducks Unlimited, a nonprofit hunting and conservation group.
4: The North American model of conservation puts the bulk of the responsibility to fund conservation on hunters, because hunters in general are the consumptive users of those habitats, and they're just more willing to give money to that cause.
3: That money not only comes from hunting license sales, but also taxes on gear.
4: So guns, ammo, binoculars, all those sporting goods that you would use for hunting, a portion of that tax goes to the states, and they can then allocate that into conservation funding.
3: Financial support is just one way that hunters contribute to habitat management.
4: Waterfowl biologists and scientists have been leveraging hunters for data for almost 100 years now. The big thing now is avian influenza. Hunters are some of the first to see the impacts of that in the field, especially since the main vector for it is waterfowl. And so hunters really play a big role in disease monitoring.
3: Learn more about how hunters support wildlife conservation in Season 8 of Bring Birds Back. 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I'm Jazzy Johnson.
5: What we watch on the Animal Channel or the Discovery Channel or the Animal Planet or whatever those, you never see failure. You never see anything happening really wrong.
6: From Wyoming Public Media, this is Human Nature. Real stories where humans and our habitat meet. I'm Caroline Ballard. This time, we'll hear about a man whose faith in his scientific research was shaken when he discovered its true cost.
5: I was starting to consider to leave my career. I was starting to consider to never be a biologist again, to never get involved in research again, and instead, like, go back to where my brother lived and be a mountain biker guide.
6: Growing up in Mexico, Sergio Avila Villegas always loved big cats.
5: The city where I grew up in Zacatecas used to have a small, tiny zoo where they had an African lion in an ugly chain-link fence. But what was really interesting is that this lion would roar in the mornings, and you could almost hear this lion all throughout town. So I feel like I grew up hearing lions, even though it is not the natural place for them to be, but I feel like they were in my dreams, in my books, on TV, in my visits to the zoo. Yeah, I've been thinking about cats for a long time.
6: Sergio majored in biology in college, went on to get his master's, and then he started his PhD at the University of Arizona in Tucson. He was excited. He would get to study under a professor he'd long admired. His project focused on jaguars in the Sonoran Desert.
5: This area, about 150 miles south of the international border, is known to be the northernmost place in our continent, in the American continent, North and South America, where jaguars breed, where jaguars find mates, where there's males and females, and they're having cubs. North from there, including into Arizona and New Mexico, we have not found places where they are both present and breeding. So we think that this is the place where jaguars come from.
6: In this remote landscape, Sergio and the other biologists on the project were really, really alone.
5: Pretty much living in a tent, sort of living outside. There's no facilities. The ranch that we were living in, it was a private property that was the end of the road. You would have to drive about 10 hours on a 4x4 wheel road and open about 20 gates to get there. So we were capturing with foothold snares jaguars and mountain lions.
6: Scientists knew more about mountain lions than jaguars, so Sergio and his team studied both.
5: We were anesthetizing these animals, and we were putting radio collars in order to follow their movements.
6: Mountain lions are lean, tan cats. Jaguars have spots, and they're stocky and strong. Mountain lions are more common, and jaguars are rare, nearly endangered. By the time Sergio got there, previous scientists on the project had already captured and collared one mountain lion. Soon, Sergio and his research partner collared two more mountain lions. Finally, after a couple of months, it was time to try for the more elusive and mysterious jaguar.
5: One of the things that is very important to consider here is that, at least, you know, for what we watch on the Animal Channel or the Discovery Channel or the Animal Planet or whatever those, you never see failure. You never see anything happening really wrong. And as scientists, we are not trained to deal with failure. We always think that the project is going to go great. We never anticipate certain problems like this. We just think, oh, we're going to go study jaguars. It's going to be so cool. I'm going to take these photographs. I'm going to touch an animal. I'm going to be a superhero. Jaguars don't respond the same to being captured as mountain lions. We noticed that, at least in the case where we were, all mountain lions that we captured and we observed were fairly shy, not very aggressive, and in a way, a little bit easier to manipulate and handle than a jaguar. When we captured the first jaguar, we noticed that this animal was just pushing and pulling on the snare. She was very aggressive. She really did not want to be there. She was difficult to handle, but we handled her okay. She fell asleep. We put the radio collar. We released her. We made sure that she was safe. A day later, we took the readings, and she had moved a lot. So we knew that she was safe. So at that point, the only experience we had was, wow, jaguars push a lot and they're difficult. I mean, it made us change the whole way we did the captures because this was very scary. We realized that we were lucky with the mountain lions being a little bit more calm. Jaguars could kill themselves, could kill the field crew, could die just in the process of being anesthetized.
6: To complicate things, it was spring, which meant the days were getting hot.
5: Basically, by the end of March down there, we're already reaching 100 degrees by 10 or 11 in the morning. I always thought that we were doing the right thing by trying to anesthetize and put this cat to sleep as fast as possible and put it in the shade. After the first capture, I was very afraid. I was very afraid of jaguars. My dream of studying big cats kind of changed a little bit because it was very scary. I knew that I could get better at what I was doing. I knew that I could shoot the darts in a more accurate way. I knew that I could cover their eyes. I knew that I could cool them down. I mean, I anticipated all the things that I could do in order to have a capture running smoothly.
6: Sergio was shaken. but he felt like he'd seen the worst and was better prepared for jaguars now.
5: The temperature was very hot. We captured this male jaguar that was a huge jaguar that, again, was very, very aggressive and energetic and pushing on the snare and really trying to get close to us or on us as we were trying to throw a dart, to shoot a dart into this animal. We were able to anesthetize the cat. We put the cat to sleep. We put a radio collar, and then we left it there to wake up and move naturally. You kind of have to go away because they get stressed just by when they're waking up from the drug, they're kind of drunk. And then we went back that night to make a reading just with the signal that the collar gives you, just to make sure that this cat was moving. And we got the right signal. We got the normal signal of an animal that's alive.
6: And then the next morning,
5: that's when we found that the cat had not moved very much and he had actually died. At this point, decisions were made in a split second, under a lot of tension, and by then I cannot say that we were working as a team. I did not think that this was worth it. I did not think that we were doing the right thing by capturing animals if they were going to die. This was not what my science intentions were. This was not what my intentions in writing a thesis, you know, having a PhD and writing a dissertation and publishing articles. This was not my intention. Whereas the other biologist sort of saw that, yes, we had a jaguar that died, but what was the big deal? It's just one cat. We didn't kill the whole species, and it was a male. To me, he had an attitude that did not fit with the responsibility that comes with studying an endangered species, a protected species. Managing the death of a jaguar was very difficult. But it also was very difficult to learn that my advisor, who personally was my hero and a person that I admired and read a lot, he did not prepare us for this kind of incident and did not have the necessary tools and equipment to avoid this kind of incident, did not give us the proper training. And later I found out that we didn't even have the permits for the capture. It was very disappointing, not only in the field, to have an endangered species that you've dreamed of your whole life to study, but it was also very disappointing to learn that within your dreams of becoming a scientist, the person that you admire the most was a very irresponsible scientist who was very careless about some things. The other biologists wanted to close all the snares and take the body out to town and show it around. And I did not want to do any of that. So we brought the body back to the ranch house. We kept it there. We got into a big fight that day because we couldn't decide what to do and there was no communication with anybody. So the other biologist left to town and I was left there. And then he went and made phone calls and then our project director told us what to do.
6: The project director sent a technician to help them close everything down. And then they left the desert to itself.
5: A month later, I came back to this place by myself. So I went back around May or June. I walked some of those 10 hours on the dirt road. Some of it I got rides from the local ranchers and landowners. Some people already knew me. They didn't know exactly what was going on, but they knew that I needed to get back to this place because I wanted to make sure that all camera traps were accounted for, that all research equipment was accounted for, that all snares were in one place. I wanted to make sure that there were records of all the equipment and everything because Well, again, because this was a conflict and everybody was pointing fingers to everybody. But I remember being very lonely, very alone. I remember the sense of loss. After all these years that I told you, since I was a kid, I was dreaming about cats and then the encyclopedias and the zoos and other things. And I was just growing up. I went to biology school and I did my master's and I studied mountain lions. At this point here, I felt a very deep sense of being alone and like a big failure in my career. I felt like I wasn't doing the things that I was supposed to do.
6: Sergio dropped out of his PhD. It's been over 15 years since the death of the jaguar. Sergio still lives in Arizona. Now he works in conservation. When you went back that summer, and even in the years since then, did you feel like part of that was to atone for the death of that jaguar?
5: Absolutely. Absolutely. I would lie if I say I think about that jaguar every day, but I think about that jaguar very, very often. And what I try to do with my work is to inspire people, to share knowledge, and to honor that jaguar. Because that jaguar was there for only its own interest. It was not there for me to get a PhD. It was not there for me to get my cool photograph. It was there because it needed to eat and because it was doing its own life. And so I try to honor that jaguar by explaining to people that life is a process that we all share, that everybody has their little piece in that process, that deer and frogs and saguaros and pine trees and grizzly bears are part of that process, and that if we do a little bit to make that process better, we might be doing it better, not only for ourselves, but for natural communities too.

Our storyteller was Sergio Avila Villegas. His conservation work has brought folks together to talk across the U.S.-Mexico border and solve environmental problems that affect us all. I'm Caroline Ballard. This episode was produced by Aaron Jones with help from Alana Elder. It was edited by me, Anna Rader, and Micah Schweitzer. The theme song is by Caught a Ghost. Human Nature is a production of Wyoming Public Media.

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Just podcasts, documentaries, and stories.

In April 1670, a ship carrying English colonists sailed up the Ashley River off the coast of Carolina in search of a location for a new settlement. They selected a spot along the river's west bank, came ashore, and christened the new colony Charlestown in honor of their king, Charles II of England. Among the settlers was Dr. Henry Woodward, who soon became an indispensable member of the young community. Woodward, a skilled physician, had also lived with the Cassabo Indians on nearby St. Helena Island, where he learned their language and customs. This knowledge made him well suited to serve as interpreter and Indian agent, a role vital to the fledgling colony's survival. Even before landing in Carolina, Woodward likely knew which Indians the colony needed to befriend. Shortly after arrival, he contacted regional tribes and soon received an important invitation. In the early summer of 1670, just months after the colony's founding, Woodward journeyed inland to meet with one of the most powerful chiefs in the southeast. The emperor, as the chief was called, ruled Kofatachiqui, a 400-year-old Mississippian culture chieftain that encompassed much of present-day South Carolina. Kofatachiqui was a well-organized society with developed agriculture, a centralized governing system that linked its villages, and a large number of well-armed warriors. Woodward's visit went well, resulting in an alliance with Kofatachiqui. Later that year, in September 1670, the emperor made an official visit to Charlestown. This friendship undoubtedly helped ensure the safety and security of the young Carolina colony. Woodward and the colonists were likely aware, through historical accounts, of previous European contact with the region's inhabitants. The first documented contact with Kofatachiqui occurred during the De Soto expedition. In 1539, conquistador Hernando de Soto led a 600-man army through the southeastern region of the present-day United States, searching for gold, plunder, and slaves. Accounts from the expedition describe the visit in detail, including a memorable meeting with the kingdom's ruler, a female chief the Spaniards called the Lady of Kofatachiqui. Although still powerful, Kofatachiqui was in decline when de Soto encountered the chiefdom in 1540. Old world diseases introduced through contact with the previous Spanish expeditions were spreading through the native population. Before Europeans arrived, however, Kofatachiqui was likely among the most powerful and well-established Mississippian culture chieftains in North America. While the lady and her kingdom sound much like an Indian princess myth, the story was well documented by members of the De Soto expedition. Just outside of present-day Camden, South Carolina, as you cross the watery river on Interstate 20, look downstream and imagine the eastern shore as it appeared 500 years ago. The virgin hardwood forest that once lined the banks are long gone, and dams have greatly reduced the river's flow. But imagine, in the distance, on a bluff overlooking the broad river, a Mississippian-style city with over 500 Indian dwellings. In the center, a plaza leads to a large mound, upon which sits a temple the size of a football field. Smaller mounds with notable buildings, along with many more dwellings, occupy the surrounding country.

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1: By a queen and was rich with treasure. Intrigued by the boy's description, De Soto was anxious to locate the kingdom. In early March 1540, with Perico as their guide, De Soto's army marched northward through what is now Georgia and eastern South Carolina. After a difficult month-long journey through dense wilderness and seemingly endless swamps, De Soto and his men finally reached Cofetachiqui. Apparently aware of the approaching army, members of the chiefdom met the expedition at the edge of a large river, now believed to be the Watery River, near present-day Lugoff, South Carolina. After several emissaries from Cofetachiqui crossed the river and conferred with De Soto, the queen appeared on the opposite bank. Attended by servants, she was carried on a litter draped with fine white cloth to the river's edge, then ferried across in a canoe shaded by a decorative awning. One expedition writer compared the scene to Cleopatra crossing the river Cydnus. The queen greeted De Soto wearing a finely woven white shawl, her upper body draped in pearls. After exchanging warm greetings, she removed a heavy strand of pearls and placed it around De Soto's neck as he bowed. The lady's entourage then presented the expedition with hides, blankets, meat, corn, and salt. The queen provided canoes for De Soto and his men to cross the river, and then took them to her capital at Cofetachiqui. This is thought to have been located at the Mulberry Mound site near present-day Camden, South Carolina. The Spaniards were impressed with the queen, writing, "We were very gratified and charmed, both with her discretion and with her great beauty, which she possessed in extreme perfection." They also spoke admirably of the people of Cofetachiqui. "The Indians are very clean and very polite, and more civilized than any who had been seen in the land. They walked covered down to the feet with very excellent hides, and blankets of sable, and blankets of mountain lions. All natives were shod and clothed." Expedition writers were especially impressed with the city's huge temple, describing it as a very authoritative temple on a high mound, very large and very tall and broad, all covered high and low with very excellent and beautiful mats. They also noted that the steeply pitched roof was covered in intricately arranged seashells and pearls that sparkled in the sun. The cavernous building was described as the richest and most superb of all those that our Spaniards saw in La Florida, using the Spanish name for the southeast. Another expedition member who had seen similar buildings in Mexico and Peru said the temple was among the grandest and most wonderful of all the things that he had seen in the New World. Inside the temple's two enormous doors, De Soto's chroniclers described 12 giant figures carved from wood, standing guard, six on each side, their faces carved in a fierce and bold posture. Expedition members noted that these huge wooden warriors, some 11 feet high, held elaborately carved weapons decorated with mica, copper, pearls, antlers, and shells. Life-sized carvings of previous rulers stood before raised wooden burial chambers, each painted with a portrait of the deceased. Within these chambers lay the remains of past chiefs and their families, their mummified bodies adorned with numerous strands of delicate pearls, fine cloths, and pelts. Throughout the inner temple, wooden chests were filled with loose pearls, the chroniclers describing chests filled with so many pearls that 300 horses could not have carried all of them. The queen and her people graciously housed the entire army within the city and shared their food stores with them. De Soto, however, sought more than just grain and venison. His quest was for gold and silver. Finding no precious metals in the city, he ordered his men to loot the temple, removing over 200 pounds of pearls, even stripping them from the remains of deceased ancestors. Hernando de Soto stayed in Cofetachiqui for 11 days, resting his soldiers and searching for gold in the surrounding area. He was surprised and quite relieved at the warm reception and hospitality his expedition received, especially considering the powerful chiefdom's warlike reputation. He soon discovered the reason for the subdued and friendly response,

It was because Kofatatchequi was in a greatly weakened state. Expedition writings mention a recent epidemic, likely caused by disease acquired through contact with the Spanish in 1521 and 1526. The Queen stated that a great pestilence had visited them the previous year, and many of her people had died. Food stores were low, and in the surrounding areas, the Spanish noted, large uninhabited towns choked with vegetation, and four long row houses full of bodies from the plague. Finding no gold or silver in the area, De Soto decided to move his army onward in search of other kingdoms to plunder. However, to ensure a safe passage through hostile lands, the conquistador took the queen hostage, forcing her to accompany them. After a few weeks of travel, she and her servants were fortunately able to escape and likely return to the chiefdom. No further mention of the Lady of Kofatatchequi appears in historical records. Despite the looting of their temple and their queen being taken hostage, the people of Kofatatchequi were fortunate that their encounter with De Soto wasn't more severe. Perhaps due to the intelligence, charm, and canny diplomacy of their queen, the chieftain was able to avoid conflict with De Soto and his powerful army. Other tribes encountered by the expedition were not as fortunate. As De Soto's army continued their march across the southeast, they looted and burned villages and crops and killed many indigenous people. After leaving Kofatatchequi, De Soto's expedition spent the next 2 years searching the southeast in vain for a kingdom of gold to rival the Aztec and Inca empires. Finally, stranded in the swamplands along the lower Mississippi River, with his men starving and depleted, De Soto died of a fever on May 21, 1542. The chronicles from the De Soto expedition, written some 235 years before the founding of the United States, offer an extraordinarily rare glimpse into pre-Columbian America. However, according to anthropologist Charles Hudson, his march across the South caused much more devastation than Sherman's march 325 years later. Although Kofatatchequi was only looted, not sacked and burned, the chiefdom, like many other native societies, was still adversely affected. Though weakened by the Spanish intrusion and exposure to European diseases, Kofatatchequi continued to have a powerful presence in the Carolina region. By 1700, however, for reasons not fully understood, Kofatatchequi had all but vanished. In 1701, English explorer John Lawson journeyed through the Wateree Valley and noted finding only small settlements of Congaree Indians. It is likely that the people of Kofatatchequi were assimilated into the Catawba tribe.

Early colonists in Carolina, observing local tribes gathering acorns and hunting game, likely assumed that these people had always lived a simple hunter-gatherer lifestyle in an untouched wilderness. This common perception, known as the pristine myth, promoted the idea that these were virgin lands, unaffected by their indigenous inhabitants. European settlers believed that colonization and civilization would improve these supposedly untouched lands. The English colonists could not have imagined that a sophisticated and powerful chiefdom, lasting for almost 500 years, had once covered a large part of what would become the Palmetto State. The pristine myth became somewhat of a self-fulfilling prophecy. Well before large numbers of European settlers arrived, aspects of their culture, religion, and especially their diseases preceded them. Encounters with early European settlers weakened indigenous societies, greatly reducing populations in many regions. Consequently, once grand chiefdoms dissolved into scattered tribes living in small villages. The large mound settlements were abandoned, and nature soon reclaimed the land. Within a few generations, the people who had lived in the region for centuries reverted to the basic lifestyle of their distant ancestors. We tend to recognize and celebrate our own tribes, but it's worth remembering that our shared human history on this land that we briefly inhabit may be deeper than we realize.

0: It's a house on a ridge. The valleys and hills stretch before me, green and undulating. Something falls on my head. It's a pod from a cotton tree. I look up and see a giant Malabar squirrel staring at me inquisitively. Behind me is a villa. It's called Isla's Ridge. And Isla is Isla Van Dam, better known as Lulu Van Dam, a Belgian woman living in the hills of Tamil Nadu in South India.
1: I came to India to retire in 99. It hasn't worked. Not at all. What a stupid idea I had. What a stupid idea.
0: Instead, she found 16 acres that had once been used to grow coffee and pepper, but had been abandoned to monkeys, squirrels, and wild Indian bison. And she built herself an English-style bungalow and a homestay. This is Sandeep Roy at Isla's Ridge. But the real story here isn't the bungalow, beautiful as it is. It's the woman who built it. Lulu Van Dam is often on the covers of magazines about design and decor. The art she's collected, her own elegantly casual sense of fashion, shirt and slacks, the beautiful bungalow open to the hills. A fairy tale life almost, but Lulu says, not quite.
1: You have to fight for things. It's not, you know, people say I'm lucky. I said, I think I've worked a lot on this.
0: She was born in India, still under British rule. Her Belgian father had a business making picture frames. She says she grew up wild.
1: So I lived like a monkey. I was a jungle, didn't go to any schooling till I was 9. I had a little tree house.
0: She was sent to England to go to boarding school, to be civilized in a way.
1: Hated study. After 8 years at that boarding school, I was finally chucked out.
0: Mm.
1: Because I had a little radio this size. You're not allowed radio.
0: She ended up in Brussels and opened a shop called Santosh.
1: And it became quite an iconic shop, selling Indian clothes were very wearable by Europeans.
0: Long before it had become popular, Lulu Van Dam was marketing India to the West.
1: I think I've always been going against the tide, because you know, to sell Indian-based fashion in Belgium, which is the most difficult country in the world to sell to women, very classical.
0: She was part of the young and fashionable chic set in Belgium, but while others partied all night, she marched to a different drummer.
1: They called me the Grande Dame. 11 o'clock. Okay, friends, I'm going to bed. Goodbye. 11 o'clock, I used to sleep, get up at 6, go fishing, come back, everybody's still sleeping at 12, have my breakfast, live my life.
0: Eventually, the tide brought her back to India. She opened a cafe on a beach in Goa and somehow ended up building herself a house, but then discovered it didn't have the right permits.
1: So I demolished my own house, then sold the land afterwards for a good price.
0: Now she lives in her house on the hills, filled with the art she has collected all her life, some valuable, some not so much. A Magritte lithograph on the wall, a miniature, a large Ganesha, a crystal chandelier, a little copper shoe.
1: There's nothing expensive.
0: Hmm.
1: There's nothing expensive, no? It's all second hand.
0: But she says, though she loves things of beauty, she doesn't really collect anymore.
1: I've been a collector, and that has a bit stopped. I'm just happy with what I have. And I'm more interested in gardening and learning about birds.
0: She wants to go against the tide, as she has done all her life.
1: Also, it's going a bit against this life we're living now, which is all about consuming. We are pushed to consume, to buy, to eat.
0: Instead, she sits on her bed, never locks the doors of the bedroom, which open onto the hills, and relishes the simple joys of life.
1: What gives the most joy? I think the fact that I am alone. I do not count on anybody. I think I was made to live alone.
0: As always, swimming against the tide in style.

0: Would you like a cup of tea?
1: I'd love a cup of tea.
0: And a nice piece of...
1: This is Sandeep Roy in the Palani Hills.
2: My name is Anthony Muley. I'm the executive director of a company called Gumbusters of New York and New Jersey. People call us because they have a gum pollution problem. Most people don't know that there is actually a solution to their gum pollution. We have a machine that removes gum from virtually any surface, indoors or out. What we do is we pour the gallon canister with water and also the proprietary chemical. You turn on the machine and the machine heats up. So basically we're ready to go. And what we do is turn on the steam button. We place the steam right on the gum and inject the chemical and motion. And it basically dissolves the gum in seconds. The areas in New York City are all heavily polluted with gum. Restaurant owners, McDonald's, universities, stadiums, malls, museums. In Manhattan, I have to say, on 42nd Street, there's just gum on top of gum on top of gum. The concentration is the most I've ever seen. I do think it's disgusting, but I have to tell you, it's business, so I don't mind so much.
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4: There's a horse on a rope, pulling against the tall dry grass in the wind. Just across the lot, boat masts bob and palms bend, frawning over the warm waters of the South Pacific. Nandi, Fiji, and the sidewalk is empty by the road. The taxis and buses carry big logos on their metal hulls. When the sidewalk fades into dirt, then ditch, I step down and across, and a cricket leaps from a pile of coins. Ching, click, click, click, the ditch passes beneath billboards. For rent, for sale, for rent, Ocean Breeze Apartments, Palm View Terrace, Coca-Cola Yoga Investment. And when the ocean comes back into view, there's a tent revival in the goat pasture. I am full after eating a big plate of biryani in town, and the air is hot and heavy and dense from a burn pile under the airport. It's midday and I stand near a billboard for an island timeshare. Beneath it, there's a cow tied to its big metal post, eating all the grass beneath it in a 10-meter radius. And the cars zoom by toward the beach. Postcards from the Wind are produced by me, Phil Corbett. More at thewind.org.

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10: It's a house on a ridge. The valleys and hills stretch before me, green and undulating. Something falls on my head. It's a pod from a cotton tree. I look up and see a giant Malabar squirrel staring at me inquisitively. Behind me is a villa. It's called Isla's Ridge. And Isla is Isla Van Dam, better known as Lulu Van Dam, a Belgian woman living in the hills of Tamil Nadu in South India.
11: I came to India to retire in 99. It hasn't worked. Not at all. What a stupid idea I had. What a stupid idea.
10: Instead, she found 16 acres that had once been used to grow coffee and pepper, but had been abandoned to monkeys, squirrels, and wild Indian bison. And she built herself an English-style bungalow and a homestay. This is Sandeep Roy at Isla's Ridge. But the real story here isn't the bungalow, beautiful as it is. It's the woman who built it. Lulu Van Dam is often on the covers of magazines about design and decor. The art she's collected, her own elegantly casual sense of fashion, shirt and slacks, the beautiful bungalow open to the hills. A fairy tale life almost, but Lulu says, not quite.
11: You have to fight for things. It's not, you know, people say I'm lucky. I said, I think I've worked a lot on this.
10: She was born in India, still under British rule. Her Belgian father had a business making picture frames. She says she grew up wild.
11: So I lived like a monkey. I was a jungle, didn't go to any schooling till I was 9. I had a little tree house.
10: She was sent to England to go to boarding school, to be civilized in a way.
11: Theater study. After 8 years at that boarding school, I was finally chucked out because I had a little radio this size. You're not allowed radio.
10: She ended up in Brussels and opened a shop called Santosh.
11: And it became quite an iconic shop, selling Indian clothes are very wearable by Europeans.
10: Long before it had become popular, Lulu Van Dam was marketing India to the West.
11: I think I've always been going against the tide, because you know, to sell Indian-based fashion in Belgium, which is the most difficult country in the world to sell to women, very classical.
10: She was part of the young and fashionable chic set in Belgium, but while others partied all night, she marched to a different drummer.
11: They called me the La Grande Dame. 11 o'clock. Okay, friends, I'm going to bed. By 11 o'clock, I used to sleep, get up at 6, go fishing, come back, everybody's still sleeping at 12, have my breakfast, live my life.
10: Eventually, the tide brought her back to India. She opened a cafe on a beach in Goa and somehow ended up building herself a house, but then discovered it didn't have the right permits.
11: So I demolished my own house, then sold the land afterwards for a good price.
10: Now she lives in her house on the hills, filled with the art she has collected all her life, some valuable, some not so much. A Magritte lithograph on the wall, a miniature, a large Ganesha, a crystal chandelier, a little copper shoe.
11: There's nothing expensive. There's nothing expensive, no? It's all second-hand.
10: But she says, though she loves things of beauty, she doesn't really collect anymore.
11: I have been a collector, and that has a bit stopped. I'm just happy with what I have, and I'm more interested in gardening and learning about birds.
10: She wants to go against the tide, as she has done all her life.
11: Also, it's going a bit against this life we're living now, which is all about consuming. We are pushed to consume, to buy, to eat.
10: Instead, she sits on her bed, never locks the doors of the bedroom, which open onto the hills, and relishes the simple joys of life.
11: What gives the most joy? I think the fact that I am alone. I do not count on anybody. I think I was made to live alone.
10: As always, swimming against the tide in style.

0: I'm Lawrence Weschler. I'm a writer and an archivist of the odd and the marvelous and the passionate and the slightly askew.
1: Sorting through our interview with Lawrence Weschler, Lewis Carroll comes to mind. The time has come, the walrus said, to talk of many things, of shoes and ships and sealing wax, of cabbages and kings, and why the sea is boiling hot, and whether pigs have wings. And then there's the pronged ants, horned humans, cabinets of wonder, obsessed collectors, frozen archives, archives of misery, and on and on and on. As part of our Keeper series, we thought we'd share some of the highlights from this whirlwind chat with Wren. Wren Weschler was a staff writer for The New Yorker for 20 years. He's a contributing editor to McSweeney's, The Threepenny Review, and The Virginia Quarterly. He's a keeper, a thinker. He's written numerous books, including one of our favorites, Mr. Wilson's Cabinet of Wonder, about David Wilson, creator of the Museum of Jurassic Technology, and the history of museums and collecting. We'll start there.
0: One day I was driving down Venice Boulevard in Culver City, and, you know, you pass a printing store, and then a carpet store, and a defunct realtor's office, and the Museum of Jurassic Technology, and the what? There's a little man outside, simian in appearance, with an Amish beard, and he's playing Kurt Vile on the accordion. He can kind of see that I may be coming toward, and he immediately folds his accordion, rushes inside. I open the door, and the same man is at the desk, the Museum of Jurassic Technology. It is like falling through a trapdoor.
2: The Museum of Jurassic Technology in Los Angeles, California, is an educational institution dedicated to the advancement of knowledge of the lower Jurassic.
0: Feels like a late Victorian museum. Glass cases, oak tables, the wall legends, the phones that you pick up and listen to the acoustic guide. There's a glass case against the wall, and there's an iridescent pebble and an iridescent beetle. You pick up the phone and start talking about protective auditory mimicry, natural selection, and Darwin, and how the natural world works. And it says that in this case we have an example of a beetle that has learned to make exactly the same sound when threatened that this pebble makes at rest. Okay, and then you come around the corner, and there's a whole array of horns, moose horns and elk horns, and there's a human horn in the middle of it. This horn was found on a woman named Mary Davis of Sawhall in 1633.
2: Many of these collections are well known and need only to be mentioned here. Among these were the collection of Old Worm, whose museum, Wormianum, achieved great fame.
0: At first, I would think of it as a great postmodern send-up. It was obviously the work of an artist, probably the simian fellow at the entry, who turns out to be named David Wilson. This was the days of questioning authority, and why do we ever believe what's on the wall label anyway?
3: The five areas of inquiry are pins and needles, body parts and secretions, shoes and stockings.
4: There are some people who, for reasons we don't entirely understand, come to the museum, and in our introductory slideshow begin to laugh and laugh uproariously through the entire museum, laugh at every exhibit. We don't object to this, but we don't exactly understand why.
1: David Wilson, creator of the Museum of Jurassic Technology.
4: On the other end of the spectrum, we have people for whom the museum is a much more solemn and serious place. We remember fondly a man named John Thomas, who when he first came to the museum spent at least 3 hours in the back, and when he came out he leaned his head against the wall and cried inconsolably for almost 3 minutes. My wife went over to him and asked why he was crying, and he told us he realized it was a museum, but to him it was like a church.
0: You're coming around the corner, there's kind of tacky diorama of the rainforest. On one of the tendrils hanging of the vines, there's an ant.
2: In the rainforest of the Cameroon in West Central Africa lives a floor-dwelling ant known as Megalopanera photens, or more commonly, the stink ant.
0: The only ant whose scream is audible to the human ear. These ants are an unusually industrious tribe that goes around foraging for food on the rainforest floor. But every once in a while, one of them will inhale a spore of a fungus that's raining down from somewhere in the canopy above. If you happen to be at ant eye level when this happened, you would see a look of stupefaction come over the ant's face.
2: The ant appears troubled and confused. For the first time in its life, the ant leaves the forest floor and begins to climb.
0: Higher and higher and higher, and eventually impales its mandibles on the tendril and waits to die, because indeed, the fungus is eating up its whole body.
2: After approximately 2 weeks, a spike appears from what had been the head of the ant.
0: Suddenly, a prong erupts from its forehead.
2: Orange tip. Heavy with spores, which rain
0: heavy laden
2: down
0: with spores
2: onto the rainforest floor,
0: that rain down on the other unsuspecting ants to inhale. So I'm looking at this thing, and I hang up, and David happens to walk by. I say, "Hey, what's the deal with this? You know, where did you hear about this?" He says, "Yeah, I heard about that on some nature special." I go, "Well, what nature special?" He says, "I don't remember, but I really identified with that. I must have inhaled a spore once and left my sensible job, but I kind of became stupefied, and now I'm kind of raining down spores for other people who happen to come in here to inhale."
4: It seems to us sometimes almost as if we've inhaled a spore ourselves and have been driven to behave in unnaturally obsessive ways in the creation of this institution.
0: You're talking about collectors. That's the key metaphor. It's inhaling the spore. People had perfectly normal lives and they inhaled a spore. The longer I spent it as I got to know David, be clear, this was not postmodern, but this was pre-modern. It was about the origins of collecting in the modern era. He really was the reincarnation of one of those early Wonder Cabinet people.
1: The Wonder Cabinet people.
0: Museum people will tell you it's one of the most important things going on in the museum world today, this investigation of where museums came from. And they came from things that were very much like the Museum of Jurassic Technology. Oh, by the way, that thing about the ant, that's completely true. That's totally true. As is almost everything I told you. The delight of the place is the kind of slippage into incredulity and out of incredulity, and you don't quite know what's going on, and that was the marvel, the wonder, at the beginning of museumship or collecting in our time. If I go back to the Renaissance and what's called the Age of Marvel, everybody had collections like this. Every learned gentleman, quote unquote, as Francis Bacon advised, should have a cabinet, a wonder cabinet, or a room containing samples of the universe made private, samples of everything. All side by side, geological specimens, shells, paintings, embalmed Siamese twin cow heads. And this goes on for 150 years. Why does that happen then? 1490, 1500. It's the discovery of America, Africa, Asia. Suddenly, all this stuff is pouring in over the transom. Parrot feathers from Brazil, sacrificial urns from Mexico, you know, human sacrifice things. And it's just blowing Europe's mind. You saw such weird stuff that it allowed the imagination to take flight. They start finding narwhal tusks, you know, which are incredibly spiral, long tusks that come from these, like, porpoises or whatever they are. And they say, well, if this is true, why can't unicorns be true? You know, nobody believed in unicorns, but suddenly they all believe in unicorns again. If purple parrot feathers are true, why can't Icarus be true? I mean, you know, everything suddenly that you thought you'd gotten over, suddenly you believe in it again.

0: memory palaces.
1: In terms of the early days of collecting, there's a long tradition that goes back to the final days of the Roman Empire, the early monasteries, through the, quote, Dark Ages, 400 to 1400. And there are these disciplines of memorizing things. If you're the assistant to the Pope, you will establish in your head a memory palace. If you have to know there's 100 cardinals, all their peccadilloes, their addresses, who they know, and the names of their children, the names of their mistresses, you would, in your mind, make a palace, and each of them would have a room. If the mistress's name was Mrs. Featherstein, she would have a feather in the room, and that was a memory discipline. Right now I'm talking into this rather phallic thing you're pointing at me. It's going into that little machine over there, and it's all digital. It's a catastrophe. You're not going to be able to access that in 5 years. You know that. Pieces of magnetic tape maybe exist, but there's no players for them anymore that work. So on the one hand, you have the greatest memory palace of all time, the web. But there's not going to be a web in 20 years. You're not going to be able to access all this. So there's a sense of incredible transience. It's transient omniscience, in a way. When the space probe was passing Pluto, you had to find these old geezers to come back and explain how to work these machines. People who knew how to do Fortran, to interpret what was coming back, because the technology, when they sent that thing out there, is now so superseded. And by the way, your iPhone has more computer power than the entire Apollo mission had, you know? I mean, it's just ridiculous. Never has our knowledge been more vast and more tenuous in terms of our ability to actually hold it in our hands and have confidence that it will be there. The panic on the part of climate scientists, they are rushing to get everything out of government computers into outside computers because they could just be erased. A good thing that happens is that everything is being decentralized just to protect it. There's something to be said for decentralization. You know, the fall of Rome, what was preserved were things that were out of the provinces. The centralized stuff was all destroyed.
0: Archives of Misery.
1: Among archives, there are archives of misery. Horrendous stories of people's testimony. In Brazil, after there was a coup in 1964, torture was rampant in the country. It was kind of like Spanish Inquisition. They kept notes on everything. They kept minutes of the torture session because they were so sure that they were doing the Lord's work that they almost wanted to have it all recorded. Many years later, the military announced that there never had been torture, but just for good measure, they gave an amnesty to all the people who could be accused of torture. Two torture victims found themselves talking to each other, and they said, was I insane, or were they taking minutes? I mean, there was a person taking notes on all this, right? As it was happening, right? Where do you suppose those papers are? The military had gathered all of the files of the torture trials into a central place in Brazil, in the basement of the Supreme Military Court. A group of former torture victims started an incredibly dangerous plot to every night take a few files out of the basement of the military court, Xerox them, put them back in the morning, microfilm them and send them out of the country. This went on for 3 years. They had photocopied over 1 million pages. Then they started analyzing them. They gave every victim a number. They came up with 278 different kinds of torture, numbered them, and 64 doctors' names. And so they would say that number 13 had number 78 done to them by person number 64. At a certain point, they were almost caught, but they were protected by the Cardinal of Sao Paulo. Cardinal Arns had this brainstorm to put them in an insane asylum that was being run by a former debutante who had been in psychoanalysis and discovered that she was a Marxist, Freudian, ex-debutante nun, that she was running this insane asylum. She just put them in there, and they were just moving papers around, and people figured they're crazy. They ended up having preserved that archive. and they eventually published a book, the genius of which was all the military's own words.
0: Frozen Time, the Dawson Archive.
1: Bill Morrison is a wonderful filmmaker, and he calls me one day and says, "Do you want to go to the Arctic Circle?" I said, "Sure." And he tells me the following story. In 1898, the Lumiere brothers basically invent motion picture cinema, and gold is discovered in the Klondike. The rush that took place is one of the first things that's recorded in cinema and newsreels. No sooner do they establish a town, incredibly remote, there's cutting-edge entertainment for everybody. The way you really made money in those days was not the gold, but you mined the miners. There's opera houses, brothels, entertainment emporiums, and the gambling halls, and the cinemas. In those days, the way cinema worked, the movie would start in L.A., and then it would go to San Francisco. The same film would be sent over to Sacramento, and then up to Seattle, and then to Calgary and Edmonton, eventually all the way up to Dawson City, the headquarters of the Gold Rush up there. It wasn't worth sending it back, so they would just make piles of them, and about every 5 years, the entire town would burn down. It would be the canisters exploding. Early film stock, the chemicals that were used were just a quarter turn of the screw away from nitroglycerin. At a certain point, Dawson City had the idea, throw all these canisters into this old emptied swimming pool, cover it over, it's all frozen underneath there, permafrost, and everybody forgets about it. And we're talking about thousands of reels. Then one day, the backhoes are getting ready to make the foundations for a new building, and they suddenly start dredging up all these reels. Thank God nobody's smoking, or the whole place would have blown to heaven, but they stop and they look at it. There's this incredible call trying to find and save these sorts of things, and here they've been preserved in permafrost. Well, this film footage was in pretty good shape, and it turned into what was called the Dawson City Archive. Bill Morrison was invited to make a film out of it, and he made this incredibly lyrical and haunting film called Frozen Time. It turned out that Bill, who comes from Chicago, so he's a big White Sox fan, he's looking through these reels. At one point, he realizes he's looking at Pathé newsreel footage of the 1919 World Series.
2: These are World Series shots from 1917 and 1919. And Canada, just getting a hold of these videos is fascinating, huh?
3: It was an incredible story.
1: This is a 5-minute newsreel of the games. 6 months after those games were finished, it turned out that they had been fixed by the mob. This one double play was the thing that cracked it open, and Bill had just found footage of the double play. 9 games worth of footage, and what shows up on the 5-minute newsreel is that particular play. You can imagine. And that's one of the things that archivists, with all their manic, spore-inhaled hoarding, make possible.

0: The Kitchen Sisters Present is produced by the Kitchen Sisters, Nikki Silva and Davia Nelson, with Nathan Dalton and Brandy Howell. And special thanks to Grant McAmir, our Kitchen Sisters production intern, for his work on this story and for his enthusiasm. We also thank Dave Isay for archival audio from his sound portrait story, The Museum of Jurassic Technology.
1: One of the things that we are greatly interested in is helping people to achieve states of wonder.
2: So you're not upset when people come to you at the desk and are confused about what kind of place this is?
1: No, we feel that confusion can be a very creative state of mind. In fact, confusion can act as a vehicle to open people's minds. The hard shell of certainty can be shattered. And once that certainty is shattered, then I feel people are more open to broader influences.
0: You can find out more about Lawrence Wechsler and his most recent book, How Are You, Dr. Sacks? A Biographical Memoir of Oliver Sacks, at lawrencewechsler.com. 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Thank you for listening.
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4: Michael, you sent me an email. Can you just lay out the story you told me in your email?
5: Yeah, for sure. So I have a little boy. His name is Charles, and he's a bit over 2 years old. And in the pandemic, we've been taking walks around our town. That's been the new fun thing to do. And our hardware store, the local Ace Hardware, set up a little hand washing station outside with a couple sinks and some soap dispensers and some paper towel dispensers. And for whatever reason, my son just became fascinated by the paper towel dispenser. And it was very specifically one of them, not the other, because there were two. he would wave at the little paper towel dispenser and say hello. And when he would come home, he would ask us to tell him stories about the little paper towel dispenser, like bedtime stories.
4: The two paper towel dispensers, is there something that makes one – is there a difference between them?
5: None. They're identical.
4: There's something so wonderful about being a toddler that, like, they never know what the thing is the next day that is going to become their everything.
5: Yes.
4: You know, like, there's always something out there that could take them over completely.
5: Absolutely. Absolutely.
6: Ian, can I get personal for a second?
4: Of course, yeah.
6: Okay. I know you have a child, right?
4: Yeah, I have a baby daughter.
6: Baby daughter, okay. You know that one day she's going to ask you a very important question of where do paper towels come from?
4: Okay.
6: You're going to want to lie. I know this. I know you're going to want to say, oh, there's a big old paper towel bird that comes and leaves paper towels on your porch. But don't lie. Don't do it. There's no reason. You know where it comes from. Where does it come from, Ian?
4: A paper towel dispenser.
6: It comes from me. I'm Martin, and I'm a paper towel dispenser. When I'm not being used, I typically just look around and wonder, where did everything else come from, you know? Like, where's the person dispenser? Where's the bus dispenser? Is there a puppy dispenser? You know, there's little dogs coming out. Or clouds. Like, I see a lot of clouds. Day clouds, night clouds. Yeah, what's poofing them out?
4: You just imagine dispensers somewhere over the horizon, dispensing all of creation.
6: Well, yeah, it is. I mean, that's everything else can't just appear. That'd be madness.
4: I guess then you have to think about where did the dispensers come from?
6: Well, dispenser, I'd assume.
4: Yeah.
6: I hope to one day meet the big dispenser and thank it. Like, what if dispenser was one of us, you know?
4: Do you have a picture of what the big dispenser looks like?
6: Well, yeah. I mean, all dispensers are made in the big dispenser's image. So I figure that the big dispenser just looks like me, but bigger.
4: I guess I don't really dispense anything. It's words, maybe.
6: I don't know. I've seen what you people dispense. I don't mean you people as in white people. I mean you people as in humans.
4: Right.
6: Yeah. And you guys, you know, you have various slots, several, in fact. Like, you have your three whole slots in your face area, and then you got the other two slots. So I don't even want to talk about those. There's a guy that comes by, I want to say once a week, and I've seen his name tag. It's Bill. And I don't know what is on his hands, but I know that he has to use me so much. I worry for him. Like, I don't know if maybe it's, you know, he's eating something or he just keeps falling into something. Like,
4: what's it look like?
6: It's a bluish brown color.
4: Okay.
6: Texture wise, it's like a loose hardness. Like, it's stiff but very wet. But also, it's like, it's crunchy. It's very crunchy, but, you know, it's soft, like a soft crunch. It feels like it would be milky, but milky in the way of a flame. Like, it's been around. It does stuff. Like, it shouldn't move while being still, but it does. I don't like to pass judgment on the people, especially Bill. He seems like a very nice guy. But I want him to change for him, not even for me. I want him to change for him.
4: But I imagine also for you.
6: Yeah, I mean, yes, for me, but, you know, a lot for me.
4: Martin, to be clear, you are one of the touchless paper towel dispensers.
6: Yes. I haven't been touched in a very long time.
4: Well, the way you work, where someone waves a hand in front of your sensor, a paper towel comes out. I'm wondering, has it ever happened by accident? You know, when somebody's just kind of walking by, makes a towel come out?
6: Every now and then. It really depends on how hand-like their body is. I would hope that if someone realizes that their body is very fingerly and hand-like, to at the very least do like a bigger walk around.
4: What makes a body hand-like or fingerly, as you said?
6: Well, it's like thin, but with one really chunky limb.
4: Right. The thumb limb,
6: yeah.
4: I think you're describing a skinny person with a big head. That's hand-like. I think you're describing me.
6: No, I think that is exactly what it is, which, you know, I think all bodies are beautiful. So that's on me for putting, you know, for insulting the... Because I don't know if you've noticed, I have been dispensing a little bit every time you move, but I appreciate you acknowledging it, so I didn't have to.

0: Martin, I want to ask you about other ways people dry their hands.
1: Yeah, please do.
0: One, in bathrooms, there's often a machine where you push a button and it blows hot air onto your hands. Are you familiar with these?
1: Well, yeah, Laurel.
2: Okay.
1: Yeah. That's a good friend of mine. I feel like a lot of people don't realize what is happening in that situation. He's not enjoying it.
0: Like when he's blowing.
1: Yes, that's all pain. That's agony. That's a horrific thing to do to him. It's pain. The whole Laurel.
3: Yeah.
1: Can you explain real quick what it's like to have to deal with the heat stuff?
3: You mean that hot air?
1: Yeah, the hot air.
3: Yeah.
1: All right. Is bad, right?
3: I hate it.
1: See, Laurel is not a fan. So like, just give it a pat every now and then on the side.
0: I'm also curious about when someone, and I'm certainly guilty of this myself, when someone wipes their hands on their pants instead of using a paper towel or Laurel. How does that feel when you see that?
1: I don't want to say there's envy or jealousy or bitterness. I find that to an extent, pants are able to do the same job of paper towels,
2: yeah.
1: Which is, yeah, good for them. It's not the same. And I think that is the issue, that there is a lack of fairness between pants and paper towels. And I think the best way to balance that out and make it a little bit more fair is if one day paper towels could be pants.
0: Because pants are being paper towels, someone could wear paper towels as pants.
1: Exactly. Like, okay, just go with the scenario with me for a second, will you, Ian?
2: Okay.
1: Imagine a man wearing paper towel pants, and you put them on, and you don't have to button them or zip them. You just slide them on. You've felt paper towels on your hands. Imagine them on your legs.
2: All right.
1: And then, when you have to take them off, you don't have to worry about, oh no, I have to unbutton them, or how am I going to slide them off my legs? That's so difficult and painful.
2: Okay.
1: You just walk into a lake or dip yourself into a bath, and it dissolves. It just goes out. I think it's beautiful.
0: Pants just melt away.
1: Someday I would like to talk to the pants dispenser about that.
0: When the hardware store closes at night, do you sleep

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1: Endless supply of everything.
2: Yeah.
1: But I guess, too, there's only so much space on the Earth. So thinking about continually dispensing new things, new paper towels, new houses, clouds, puppies, I think he said.
2: Mm-hmm.
1: Eventually, there just won't be room for all these things.
2: Well, then you use the room dispenser.
1: Just make more room.
2: Yeah.
1: On and ever on forever.
2: Yes. Because he had the time dispenser.

0: This is Everything is Alive. Our show is produced by Jennifer Mills and me, Ian Chillog, with Eva Walchover. Special thanks to Emily Spivak. Our editor is Hillary Frank. Martin, the paper towel dispenser, was played by Martin Morrow. Martin is a comedian, writer, and improviser in Los Angeles. You can follow him on socials at Martin M. Morrow and stream his album Magic of the City. Thanks to Michael and Charles for getting in touch about the little paper towel dispenser at the hardware store. I hope this has been a satisfactory bedtime story. Everything is Alive is a proud member of Radiotopia from PRX. Without Julie Shapiro, executive producer, we would be stuck forever in the show dispenser. You can get in touch with us any number of ways at everythingisalive.com. See you soon.
1: This is Bird Note. When waterfowl are in decline, hunters are some of the first people to sound the alarm and fund the recovery. Jared Henson is a project manager with Ducks Unlimited, a nonprofit hunting and conservation group.
2: The North American model of conservation puts the bulk of the responsibility to fund conservation on hunters, because hunters in general are the consumptive users of those habitats, and they're just more willing to give money to that cause.
1: That money not only comes from hunting license sales, but also taxes on gear.
2: So guns, ammo, binoculars, all those sporting goods that you would use for hunting, a portion of that tax goes to the states, and they can then allocate that into conservation funding.
1: Financial support is just one way that hunters contribute to habitat management.
2: Waterfowl biologists and scientists have been leveraging hunters for data for almost 100 years now. The big thing now is avian influenza. Hunters are some of the first to see the impacts of that in the field, especially since the main vector for it is waterfowl. And so hunters really play a big role in disease monitoring.
1: Learn more about how hunters support wildlife conservation in Season 8 of Bring Birds Back, available in your favorite podcast app and on our website, birdnote.org. I'm Jazzy Johnson.
3: I'd like to introduce you to Scott McNeff. Scott is a federally licensed falconer. And just in case you weren't exactly sure what falconry is where you train a bird of prey, like a falcon or a hawk, in order to hunt small birds, rodents, rabbits, lizards, that kind of thing. Here's Scott.
4: The usual thing. Looking for a squirrel. It's a new day, a new squirrel. When I found out that falconry was actually a legal sport that you could become licensed in and actually practice, it totally flipped me out. I thought that it was a sport that had died out with the medieval period. You know, I'd heard about it in Shakespearean references and that sort of thing, but didn't know that it was actually

0: alive and well here in North America.
1: There's one bell on each leg of the hawk. That's mostly just for me to be able to hear where she is when she's on the ground with something. And the hood is, it's basically the same idea as putting blinders on a horse. It just takes away their vision and keeps them calm, because these birds are such visual animals. They live their whole life through their eyes. So if you take their vision away, it just totally relaxes them.
0: The really great thing about red-tailed hawks is that they're sort of the bog standard, typical hawk that people think of. The hawk that's, you know, circling on the thermals in the sky of every Western movie.
1: All right, we'll follow her.
0: This red tail that I have now, she came into my trapping station in October, which would mean that she was probably about 4 or 5 months of age when I caught her. I've trained dozens and dozens of hawks and falcons, and I'm still amazed that you can catch a hawk in the wild and 3 or 4 weeks later be catching food with it, actually killing wild prey, and the bird is working with you in a partnership. All of our training is really about encouraging that bird to work with you and see you as a partner, and just to respond to certain trained cues that we have with them, whistle commands or hand commands or the lures that we use to call our birds back to us. Really big old oak trees are fantastic for finding squirrels, but it's very difficult for the hawk to catch them because of the holes. I sort of like going into places where it's more difficult. It's better exercise for her. It's more interesting visually. It's kind of like a chess game in the trees, you know. As falconers, our hawks and falcons don't like us. They don't have some sort of bond with us. They're just using us because we're a good deal in the hunting field, and we help them by providing them opportunities at game. It's not an emotional thing. She's actually looking at something now, I think, up ahead here on the right. Red-tailed hawks, like all other hawks, have absolutely exceptional eyesight. Their vision is incredible. They've got some really amazing adaptations with their vision that we don't have. Like in the back of our eyes, we've got this small spot called a fovea, and that's where all of your focusing takes place. In the eyes of a diurnal bird of prey, there are actually two foveas, so they can actually focus on stuff straight ahead and down below simultaneously, and their brain can interpret all that information.
1: There it is right there. See the squirrel? Perfect squirrel, you know, they just hold tight and stay as still as possible.
0: So right now it's just a stalemate. We try as much as possible to manipulate the squirrels into, you know, doing things that they don't want to do. And that, you know, if you're good at that, you really, really increase your hawk's chances of catching, you know, more game. My plan is always to get ahead of the squirrel, see the hole that it's going to, try to frighten the squirrel to change and, you know, to switch directions and head back toward the hawk again. So she's probably just waiting it out and waiting for either for me to move the squirrel or for the squirrel to panic and do something silly that puts it into a more vulnerable situation.
1: Here it goes, going up. Uh-oh, it's going across.
0: Okay, yeah. Good.
1: Here comes the hawk.
0: Amazing, that was a good catch. The squirrel ran right down and it was an arm's length away from me looking in my face, and I was lying over the hole it wanted to go in. So he turned around, went back up, and got caught. That's why it's so cool, you know, the teamwork between a human and a hawk. I mean, this hawk just would, in the wild, probably would never have caught the squirrel, you know, without our help. That was great.
2: When a hawk catches its prey, they're so full of adrenaline, and when their feet lock down on prey, they often can't release it until they lose that adrenaline rush.
1: She's actually, what she's doing now, she's got her tail spread and her wings spread over. It's called mantling. Out of sight is out of mind. So if she can hide her food from other raptors, they don't know she's got it.
0: all aggression from a hawk comes from the feet, and that's why we wear the gloves that we wear, and we're very, very cautious about what we do around our bird's feet.
1: She's really at attention right now, and just, you know, she hasn't even started eating yet or pulling fur from it yet. I'm going to actually offer her a trade, so I have part of a squirrel that she caught yesterday that I've already butchered up, just the right amount of food that I want her to eat today as a reward for this, and I'll offer her that, and you'll see she'll take that from me and turn her back and start eating that, and while she's eating that one, I'll take this one that she's just killed and hide it in my game pouch. So everything that the hawks kill either ends up on my dinner table or being butchered up and fed back to them.
0: Falconry is my biggest passion in life, and I think that it always will be. I think for many of us, our pursuit in the sport is a very spiritual place, and going out with your bird into good habitat and chasing wild animals with it is it's just very personal. And I would guess that for most falconers, their fondest memories of their practice within the sport come from moments when they were out in the field alone, just them and one bird.
1: Ah, well, there we go. She's a darn good hawk.
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4: 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Some like it hot, some like it cold, some like it in the pot, 9 days old.
5: One city block, everybody's story. Simple concept, but that is what's at the heart of Out of the Blocks from Baltimore, Maryland. My name is Aaron Henkin. I produce the Out of the Blocks podcast along with my partner Wendell Patrick, who composes an original musical score for each episode. And I want to bring you along now to a spot on the 4700 block of Eastern Avenue. That's in East Baltimore's Highland Town neighborhood. Greek Village Bakery and Cafe is an early morning spot on that block that is bustling even before the sun comes up. And one of the regulars you'll find there is a painter named Spyridon Kronis.
6: Today I'll be working inside in some lady's house. And then I'm going to work a little bit outside, other porch, Save-A-Lot in downtown. And my name is Spyridon Kronis. We are in a Greek town, Holland Town, one of the coffee shops they call Greek Village. Myself, I'm a painter. First time I see the United States was 1978. I guess I was 19 years old. You know, I was working on the ship when I was, started working on the ship when I was 16 years old. So I guess a couple of years later, ship come to America. Yeah, we come from Brazil, cargo from Brazil to America. So we stop like New York, Baltimore, and the last stop was in Houston, Texas. So I guess the last night I went out on Texas, I decided not to go in. Left all my things in the ship, so I just stay out. And then, for some reason, I come to Baltimore.
7: You can't remember why?
6: Yeah, I just traveled. You know, I was young, yeah. Like to go in new opportunities. So I come to Baltimore and I just stick here. The good thing was I meet girl, Melanie. I meet, girl first day here, I guess, in Baltimore. And we're married now for 30 years. That's one good thing, you know.
7: Can I ask what's making you feel emotional right now?
6: I don't know. Just to all these years, stay with that woman.
7: You're crying tears of happiness right now.
6: Yeah. So, I live in this, in Baltimore all these years. I work every day. I never miss a day. Even I'm sick, I work hard, I think I'm making okay.
7: Your tears of happiness are beautiful tears. They're a beautiful thing to see on a morning like this.
6: I guess, I'll tell you what, I'm happy every morning anyway. when I come here, I always make noise, you know. Even 6 o'clock in the morning, I'm here, always I go like, woohoo! I scream usually. People think I'm crazy, but that's what I do when I wake up in the morning.
7: So I've been practicing my Greek, Spiro. You want to hear what I can say? Let me try. Historia su ine hiperocho ki omorfo.
6: My story is beautiful.
7: Ευχαριστώ.
6: Παρακαλώ, thank you.
5: Spiridon Kranis, having an early morning coffee at Greek Village Bakery and Cafe on the 4700 block of Eastern Avenue in Baltimore's Highland Town neighborhood. 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I'm Aaron Hinken. Thanks for listening.

This is a giraffe. Yes, a giraffe. No one thought giraffes made a sound like this, not even zoologists. Dogs bark, lions roar, and giraffes are pretty much silent, besides the occasional snort. But then researchers at the University of Vienna discovered this. A low vocal sound that they call a hum. They believe giraffes use this hum to communicate. So how come no one had ever noticed this? Well, giraffes do it very infrequently, only a handful of times in the span of a few days. And for some reason, they've only been found to hum at night.

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2: 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Hey, even the long ones. 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
3: Welcome to USC Annenberg's This California Life. I'm Megan Donis. This season, we document Altadena after the fires, following this remarkable community as it recovers and rebuilds. As part of our series, we collaborated with the Charlotta Bass Journalism and Justice Lab at USC. And in our next story, Bass fellow Daniela Lake explores what the Black community in Altadena can learn from another thriving Black community consumed by fire during the Tulsa Race Massacre of 1921.
4: And we start coming further across Altadena Drive, and that's when we were literally like you just walked us right into a volcano, an active volcano. Everything was on fire. Everything. The bushes, the trees, the houses.
5: It was like a blowtorch just right over everything.
6: I've never seen anything like that. Never, no.
7: You're listening to Rooted in Recovery, a podcast series from the USC Charlotta Bass Lab, exploring how Altadena's Black community is recovering after the devastating Eden fire. I'm Daniela Lake, a master's student in journalism at USC and Bass Lab fellow. Each episode will highlight a different piece of the story, from Black food culture to mental health, memory, and rebuilding. But in this first episode, we begin with the fire itself.
4: And that's when the wind really started cranking. And I was like, you know what? We're in trouble. This is bad. And then you could hear the radio. And you could hear them start calling out streets, going, wait a minute, that's impossible for the fire to have gone down that far. Now it's into the community. Now it's no longer a hillside or a brush fire.
7: That's Keith Holloway, a Pasadena fire engineer. His station was one of the first at the scene of the fire.
4: The wind was blowing so hard a couple times, I had to literally back up because I couldn't walk forward. It was blowing all the stuff in my face. I couldn't see, so I had to back into the fire and back into the houses. Everything was on fire. I mean, literally, it was like looking or standing inside of a glowing toaster.
7: He's been a firefighter for over 40 years. He's seen a lot of disasters, but nothing like the Eden fire.
4: I was here for the Northridge earthquake, all the whole Y2K funny business. I mean, a lot of stuff. The LA riots after they had the verdict for Rodney King. I was here for all that stuff. So I've seen some things, but nothing ever to that magnitude. It's unrecognizable. Looked like somebody dropped an atomic bomb. It was an experience, definitely an apocalyptic experience.
7: Altadena residents, like the Wilson family, would also describe the Eden fire as apocalyptic.
5: And you can literally see everything was just burning. Everything just from the mountains down to almost Muir High School was just on fire. So once I went up, turned the corner, and the church was on fire.
7: The Eden fire burned over 9,000 structures.
8: 6,000 of those were family homes. Like many residents who lost their home and place of work, Reverend Andre Wilson lost both his home and church to the Eden Fire. He's served as the pastor of Altadena United Methodist Church for almost a decade.
5: In order to process it, you have to be alone. And when you're moving like this, you don't really have time to process it. I've been moving, trying to get my check-in on congregation members, trying to find new facilities, trying to get aid. So you really hadn't had time to process it. I went by yesterday to try to process. And even then, people were yelling at me, hey, get your head up, it's going to be okay. And see, it's hard to process because people really want you to be better. And they actually don't really understand that mourning is a good part of healing.
9: For many of us, we're not really sure like what day it is. You know, it is like you're grieving. Someone's died. And so life continues, but you're sort of in a daydream sort of state. You're exhausted. You have a lot of moving parts. You're not in your home element. You're in a new place, or you're in someone else's home, or you're in a new place. And then your church home is gone.
7: That's Heather Wilson. The Wilson family is staying with relatives as they recover.
9: So everyone's routine has been affected, is upside down. And yet people kind of expect you to act like none of this has happened, and you still have obligations to fulfill. So it's a balancing act.
5: I know everybody in that neighborhood. I grew up in Altadena. That's everybody I know. So that compounds it, because even people that aren't part of the church, I know, have lost homes. So it's just surreal. Everybody you know has lost something.
7: When visiting Altadena now, some streets like Lincoln Avenue appear somewhat normal at first. One sign reads, $40 for 2 weeks of yoga. And some restaurants, like Perry's Joint, are still open. But then you turn the corner on a street like Altadena Drive, and you're hit with the devastation. Avison Charter Schools is burned, and for some homes, all that's left are the front staircase and chimney. For one house, it's the washer and dryer. But what was Altadena like before this devastation? Because of the fire, some people were learning for the first time that Altadena was 18% Black and that it had a thriving Black community with Black-owned businesses and Black homeowners. Heather Wilson recalls her first impression of Altadena back when she was visiting her childhood friend.
9: When I was about 8 or 9, we went over to her house, and her father was a dentist. And, you know, I was walking around, and she had a nice home, and there were like Black people around, and where I was raised, that just, they were not there. And so it was so refreshing as a little girl to see your just regular Black folk walking around, living their lives, being teachers and doctors and dentists or whatever. And that was really just a beautiful thing for me as a little Black girl in an area that I didn't see a lot of people that looked like me. So it was a very, very special and unique place. And over time, because of the beauty by the mountains, you had more and more people, Latinos and Asians and whites and Armenians, kind of slowly move in. And so it's a very multicultural, but has a really strong African-American history here. And that's really, really special, especially in Southern California. And it's also unique because, as he was saying, in Southern California, we tend to be very segregated when we go home. There's tons of everything in SoCal, but at home, most neighborhoods are all one thing or another. And so Altadena was really, really unique in that, not only for the history of having the middle-class Blacks there, but also later on to being such a welcoming place for all persons to come. And it's a really beautiful thing. One of the reasons we really appreciate when my daughter goes to school, you have a bit of everything. And you don't see that a lot in L.A.
7: Similarly, attorney Lee Merritt, a civil rights attorney, reflected on how seeing Altadena's Black community positively impacted his upbringing. He's known for his work on racial justice, including cases related to police brutality and hate crimes, such as when 25-year-old Ahmaud Arbery was shot and killed by 3 white men in Georgia back in 2020. Attorney Merritt represented Ahmaud Arbery's family. It was a case that, along with the murder of Breonna Taylor and George Floyd, sparked national outrage in 2020. Attorney Merritt said that being introduced to the black community in Altadena changed his life trajectory.
10: In high school, I was adopted by my grandmother who lived in Pasadena. And it was really a turning point in my life because she was pulling me out of detention, expulsion of my prior school, gang violence, and a number of other things. I was introduced to this cocoon of a community in Altadena, Pasadena. And this was a black middle-class community with folks who, for example, were connected to Morehouse College, where I eventually went to school, where there were African-Americans who were invested in the arts, who owned property, and introduced me to a new, I guess, a black experience that I didn't know existed. Mine was rooted in incarceration and gang violence, et cetera. And so this opportunity, when I was 14 or 15 transitioning into high school, was really something that put me on a path to be able to be not only have access to some of our higher learning institutions, but to be a better representative of our community as a whole.
7: But now many of those black families are displaced. But this isn't the first time a thriving black community was destroyed by fire. To understand Altadena's future, let's look at our past. The Tulsa Race Massacre. In the early 1900s, Tulsa, Oklahoma had its own thriving black neighborhood, located in Tulsa's Greenwood District.
11: Well, they called it Black Wall Street because it had almost 200 businesses.
7: Black Wall Street was a bustling hub for black entrepreneurship. It was home to black-owned shops, hotels, theaters, but all of that was torn apart overnight in 1921 when a white mob stormed into Black Wall Street, setting fire to everything in its path, burning homes and businesses. It's believed to be the worst incident of racial violence in American history.
11: We're talking about a community that was devastated in over less than 48 hours, over 1,550 homes and businesses destroyed. 1,550 homes and businesses destroyed. They talk about up to 300 people died, but what we do know is actually 3,000 people were disappeared, never to be heard from again.
7: Attorney DeMario Solomon Simmons represents the last living survivors of the Tulsa Race Massacre. He's also the founder of Justice for Greenwood, an organization formed almost 100 years after the massacre to get justice and reparations for the Greenwood community, which was never the same after the massacre.
11: Not one of those businesses that were impacted by the massacre are operating today. So there should be funding and consulting services for descendants to be able to build businesses back up.
7: Although the black community in Tulsa was devastated by racial violence and Altadena was ravaged by a natural disaster, both were prosperous black communities that were ultimately consumed by fire.
11: I think some of the parallels that we see in rebuilding is that they're going to have some of the same challenges dealing with insurance, or either not having enough insurance and not being able to get the proper information to the insurance companies. Another thing that we see that's still plaguing Greenwood today that I think is going to be a problem in Altadena and black communities across this nation, many of these people have been living in these homes for decades, but they don't actually own the homes, meaning that they have received these homes passed down from their families, but they didn't do the proper estate planning. They haven't done proper probate. And that's a big problem that we see in Tulsa, but throughout this nation. And we have to have a program of Justice for Greenwood to address that.
7: Even in the face of these challenges, there's still hope in rebuilding.
11: I want the people of Altadena to understand that they can rebuild, and they should rebuild, and they should rebuild even forward-thinking and better than what they had before. And you have to come into that mind state once you start the rebuilding. Come together as a community and say, what do we want this community to look like again? And make sure that they are standing together to not allow the vultures and the predators that want to come in and swoop up the land and get the land for cheap because people are, you know, desperate. You know, you lose everything overnight. That is something that, if it hasn't happened to you, it's very difficult to even imagine. So people are desperate. People need to live their life today. But I hope the people of Altadena can take the example of Greenwood to stick together and fight to keep the land that's been in their family for so long.
7: Even in the devastation, the birds are still chirping in Altadena. And on some lawns, grass is starting to grow again.
9: Altadena, I believe, will never be the same as it was before the fires. And it doesn't mean it's going to be worse, but it's going to be different. I do hope that it will be still a home, a beautiful place where all people can come together, blacks and whites, and feel at home and comfortable. That is my hope.
7: The congregation of Altadena United Methodist Church has found a temporary home at Scott United Methodist Church in Pasadena. After the fires, they came together to worship and support each other.
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7: 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I'm Daniela Lake. 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
13: On the Sunset Strip in the early 70s, a popular restaurant called The Source served organic food to John and Yoko, to Marlon Brando, the Rolling Stones, and the rest of the freaks in Los Angeles at the time. The proprietor was a robed and bearded ex-Marine calling himself Father Yod. Upstairs from the restaurant's kitchen, Yod founded his own spiritual cult, The Source Family. He also went by the name Yahowah, and he preached a hedonistic gospel of vegetarianism, multiple wives, and stoned meditation. At one point, more than 200 members of the Source family were living together in his mansion in the Hollywood Hills, just around the corner from Charles Manson's house. In addition to the polygamy, the restaurant's gigantic salads, and the beards, the family is possibly most notable for their musical output. The Source Family House Band self-released 9 albums that are now among the most sought-after treasures of the psychedelic rock tradition. This month, Drag City is releasing a compilation gathering together the finest of these performances. This month is also the theatrical release of a new documentary about the Source Family. The film is built around recordings made by Isis Aquarian, one of Father Yod's 13 wives and the family's official archivist. For the organist, Patrick James spoke with Isis from her home in Hawaii about documenting one of the weirdest chapters in New Age history.
14: This is all improvisation, you know. Everything you will hear here, we are doing it for you. We have not rehearsed a thing. We never know what we're going to get into. We live in the eternal now. When we get there somehow...
15: Born Charlene Peters, the daughter of a military family, Isis Aquarian inherited a love of photography and a willingness to pack up and leave at a moment's notice from her father. In her 20s, she eventually made it to L.A., where she got engaged to a famous rock photographer named Ron Raffelli. They shot posters and album covers for the major bands at the time, Jim Morrison, Jimi Hendrix, the Rolling Stones, and many others. While working on a poster for Jesus Christ Superstar, she and Ron needed some models who looked like Jesus. She knew just where to look. The iconic Source restaurant on Sunset, owned by her old friend, the Hollywood restaurateur, Jim Baker. She hadn't seen Baker in years, but she'd heard that the former Marine had grown his hair and dropped out.
16: And at the time, he was being called Father, and he looked like Moses. He was not the Jim Baker I knew, and I just instantly knew that that was my timing with him. I belonged there. You know, Ron didn't want to go with me. He wasn't buying into it. He didn't want to give up his career, and he thought I was a little crazy, and he was going to give me 30 days and I would come back, but I never did. You know, 40-some years later and still counting, it still is that thread. I never looked back. I never questioned it. I just felt like that's basically what I had been waiting my whole life for, that those were my commitments. You know, I never completely discredited my family, although it was no longer a part of my life. I did have a new life, Isis Aquarian. But I did respect and honor, you know, my threads of the past as, you know, a part of my foundation of this incarnation. That's what people were doing. It wasn't like it was a new concept. People were not relating to their past. In fact, nobody cared. We never asked somebody who they were, how old they were. We just, everybody took each other in the now, and that was it. And that was that start of that whole 60s and 70s movement.
15: Could you tell me a little bit about the restaurant itself?
16: The Source Restaurant was the first vegetarian organic restaurant in the country that did it the way we did it. It was very high scale. People loved it. We had all the rock groups, all the actors, all the movers and shakers. I mean, we were pretty much the darlings of L.A. at the time. It just had an ambience. I go back now and I look at the menu and I go, oh, my God, the menu is so simple. I even wonder how we did it. We were very wealthy. We drove a Rolls Royce. We lived in mansions, but money really didn't mean a whole lot to us. Most everybody started off working at the Source. And then it morphed into other types of duties. Mainly, we started having children. People came in with children, so that formed a whole other genre at the home, is to keep the women and children at home and do homeschooling. And then we started having home births. Everyone was a thread that completed the tapestry to make it the whole that it was. And then we had the musicians. We had quite a few very accomplished family musicians. We started cutting albums, and so there was just many offshoots to what we were doing besides just the Source. The early years of the Source family were phenomenal. It was a very exciting, fun, high energy. We laughed a lot. We had good food. We made our own clothes. Father was, you never knew what was going to happen with him around, so there was never a boring moment, I will tell you that. We would get up around 3 in the morning, do our stretches. Our mornings were quiet. People didn't really speak. We either took a quick cold shower or jumped in the pool and went and had coffee, and then we all sat down and waited for Father to come down to start class, morning meditation. And we would never know what that morning was going to end up. It could be serious. It could be a lot of wisdom coming down. It could be silly.
17: The soul chooses its own conditions in which it will live. It is the soul behind using these marvelous mechanisms of the mind, of the hand, of the feet, of the heart, of the being.
16: And then we had to deal with a lot of business stuff, too, like the building inspectors, because we had, like, you know, 200 people living in one house. And we lived together. We shared everything, and it just worked. And I think the reason it worked was because we were in our own reality. We really were, we created our own world. We did what we wanted.
15: At what point were you asked to become the historian or the archivist of the group?
16: My first night in the family, I was still at the studio, and Father called me, and he said, we're having the birth of the first child in the family. He said, I want you to come, and I want you to bring your camera equipment. And we had movie cameras. And I said, of course. And he said, you know, prepare not to leave. In other words, it's time for you to come home. And he just called me up to the temple one day in back of the Source and said, I'm making you the temple keeper and the family administrator. I kind of became like his right hand, which earned me a few names like Dragon Lady. You know, he said, by what you're doing now, we'll end up saving the legacy. And it pretty much has.

0: The National Weather Service in Binghamton has issued a severe thunderstorm warning for North Central Cayuga County, Southwestern Onondaga County, until 3:45 p.m. At 3:20 p.m., a severe thunderstorm was located near Jordan, 47 miles northeast of Auburn, moving east at 35 miles per hour. Hazard, 60 miles per hour wind gusts and quarter-size hail. Source, radar indicated. Impact, hail damage to vehicles is expected. Expect wind damage to roofs, siding, and trees. Locations impacted include Onondaga, Syracuse, Solvay, Senate, Skinny Atlas, Liverpool, Marcellus, Jordan, Amboy, and Camillus.
1: Eden was going to come, or there was going to be a bomb. And Father kind of wanted his family out of the city. He wanted to get land. He wanted to grow our own food. He wanted us to be self-sufficient. He wanted us to be left alone.
2: But the move signified a tearing in the family's unifying fabric. They weren't welcomed by the locals, and Father thought the source experiment was running its course. So we took his 13 wives and a few other members and moved into their own place. One morning, he said it was time to disperse the group. He said he couldn't do it anymore. He was over it. But first, he wanted to go hang gliding.

0: And the thing with father is when he moved, you either moved or got left behind. He waited for nobody. So, you know, we just all jammed into the vans and cars, and we took off for him to go to this, you know, the Makapu Cliffs to go hang gliding. And he had no previous experience or lessons. He had on Birkenstocks and his robe and a headdress. And we got on top of the mountain. He's setting up his kite, and Mercury's going to launch him. And the wind was just blowing. It was just whipping so hard, we couldn't believe it. And as soon as he flew off the mountain, the wind stopped. He plunged straight down over the ocean. We saw him come back on the land, and we didn't know where he had landed, and we just all raced off the mountaintop and found him in a park in a very local area of the Hawaiians. And nobody did anything. There was a policeman there, a fire truck, an ambulance. I swear to God, it's as if time stood still. It was the most bizarre thing ever. And so when we got there, he just said he was lucid. You know, we didn't see any broken bones. We didn't see any blood. He said his back hurt, and we picked him up and said, "Do you want to go home?" And he said, "Yes." So we picked him up and put him in the car and took off. Nobody in our wildest imaginations thought this man was going to die. But he knew. He knew. And he was ready to go, and he knew this was his out. And he was going to go on the journey, and he did. And we looked down at one point, and he was gone.
1: And meanwhile, here you are recording this. Did that duty ever divide you from the experiences? Did it ever make you feel like you weren't present for what was happening right in front of you?
0: That's a really interesting question, because I was so present in the now with it, it became one. And I was interviewing for this documentary, you know, almost 40 years later, that it just dawned on me by seeing some of the photos in the movies that most of the important events in the family I actually witnessed through the lens of the camera. And for the first time, I kind of questioned the sanity of that. You know, I went, wait a minute. I just watched this man leave the body through the lens of a camera because I was documenting it. And it's just what I was supposed to do, and that's what I did. And I was very present with it. I don't feel like I missed out on anything. In fact, I think it made me more aware and more present.

0: In the decades that have passed since the Source family split up, various members have offered various takes on what happened. Some look at it as a cult. Some look at it as a deeply valuable religious experience. Others just look at it as a period of wayward youth. I wanted to know from Isis what the Source family means to her today.
1: There is no Source family. It's something that happened 40 years ago. And so we all, you know, still hold that time frame as a residue, and it's very meaningful to us. But since the family dispersed, I can't say we all really have agreed with each other. Some of the times we don't even like each other. It doesn't take away from that time we had at that time. We will always refer back to that, and that is always held sacred among us. One of the last things Father asked us, he said, "You can do what you want. The only thing I'm going to ask you is just be kind." You know, and there's no reason not to be kind in any situation. So that's kind of what we're working on, is just allowing and being kind and appreciating each other in the now, and trying to do no harm and letting it go.

0: This is Bird Note. As a flock of ducks lift off from a marsh, their wings reveal large patches of powder blue and emerald. These dabbling ducks are called blue-winged teal. They're petite birds, noticeably smaller than mallards. The male's blue-gray head has a bright white crescent at the base of the bill, and his cinnamon sides and underparts are peppered with dark dots. Females are mottled grayish-brown. Blue-winged teal are long-distance migrants, traveling from nesting areas in Canada and the U.S. to South America for the winter. They feed in shallow water, with a preference during the breeding season for snails and fly larvae. In fall and winter, they seek out plant matter, especially seeds. Blue-winged teal pair up during the winter and migrate together in spring to a nesting area, often to where the female was born. There, the female will lay about 10 eggs, which hatch after 3 weeks. Once the eggs hatch, mother and ducklings walk away from the nest area within 24 hours, never to return to their nest again. Within just weeks, the young will be flying and ready to join their parents in their great migration south. For Bird Note, I'm Michael Stein.
1: My name is Kellyanne Conway. I've been a sound healer for almost 10 years. It involves scanning the body energetically. I can read the body, feel where the need is, where the work is needed. And then I'll use tuning forks, Tibetan bowls, crystal bowls, and I'll channel sounds. I'll just offer my throat to the divine and invite the light beings that use sound, that want to use my vehicle, to come through for the being on the table. Ella Fitzgerald sings a note and the crystal glass breaks. That sound rearranging matter. Sound is gently and in a really sweet way, disruptive, disorganizing, creates chaos. It destroys, disturbs what's stuck. And it's what's stuck that causes discomfort or pain. It's when energy doesn't move somewhere. It's very much like acupuncture in that I'll put a tuning fork in the same meridian points that an acupuncturist would put a needle. And it creates movement and flow in the body. Here's the standard medical forks I use. This is two octaves from the lowest C on the piano. We're ultimately made up of sound. Sound is vibration, just like color is, like light is. Like, it's vibration. And so, we're not solid. We're completely porous. When the body's out of tune, it's not well. And you introduce a pure frequency to the body, and it raises its own vibration. So it's really self-healing. Our bodies just love this combination. The old 1-4-5 progression, the old folk rock, blues, CFG. It's an inner sonar massage, and you can feel the fork penetrate. So if you put a fork on a muscle lump for a long enough time, it'll let go. But how it lets go differently than a massage is that as it lets go, the sound teaches the body what the healthy muscle sounds like. Like, I'm introducing a pure frequency to something that's literally out of tune, and it will raise its own vibration to meet the higher frequency. These are weighted forks, but I'm not going to put this on your body. I'm going to put it right on your third eye. And so it goes right through you. And then I'm going to do that two more times and just draw it through your head like you want it to go out the back. And I've had success with fibroid cysts and tumors in, the uterine wall. Like, I've had people who have come and had heavy periods and a lot of pain, and after, a month or two of treatments, regular treatments, those fibroids broke up. They no longer had the pain.
2: Okay, I'm toning right into the center of your heart.
1: I always wanted to be a healer. And I remember the level of empathy I had as a little kid, and I could sense when people were not right, and I would want to go sit by them, and I would want to touch them or say something or try to help. And it was horribly frustrating to be too young. But I really always wanted to be there when I felt people in pain.
2: You're listening to PRX Remix,

0: This is The Making of a Moral Leader, the story of Chaplain Colonel Shahbaz, the first Muslim full colonel chaplain in the United States Army. Episode 2.
1: It wasn't that I loved the military. It was like, this is the only thing that I could do, right? I didn't have a trade. I didn't have a skill. At that time, I didn't have an education. So when I'm coming up through the ranks, after I straightened myself out to, right, you know, make E5, make a sergeant, I'm thinking to myself, hey, all that stuff they doing over there, I'm out. I ain't going to no parties. I ain't fussing with no supervisors. This is my last chance.
0: The military is a machine. And for a black Muslim chaplain, that machine has sharp edges.
2: What crucible did they put you through? I know the Army ain't giving away commissions.
1: Sergeant First Class Ritter. He's the guy who actually helped me through the paperwork. I had a bonus for field artillery. I got to wait 3 or 4 years before, you know, I get commissioned. He said, no, it's not true. He said, if you're moving from enlisted to a commissioned officer, they'll let you out of the contract. I said, what? So he helped me with the 4187, sent me to some guy who was working down in, they call it the AG, Adjutant General Officers. This guy also was like a sergeant first class. He's walking me through the paperwork. And so I'm saying to myself, my unit don't really like me, so I'm probably not going to get any recommendations. So I don't know if it's still the process, but it got denied at the battalion. It got denied at the brigade, but it had to go through HRC, right? It doesn't matter if it gets denied at the battalion or the brigade. They got to send it up to the top. And at the time, they had just gotten their first Muslim chaplain on active duty. His name was Abdul Rashid Muhammad. And so because he got to be on active duty, they were looking for other Muslim chaplains.
2: All right. So you got it in your mind. This is what you want to do. What's next? OCS? You got to get your credentials.
1: Yeah, I got to get commissioned. So we sent in a SF-86 to do a background check. I'm worried about that because I had Article 15. I've been to jail and all that kind of stuff. But what I found out in that process, if you hadn't had a field grade Article 15, which is the next level Article 15, you still can be go to OCS. So I got commissioned as a second lieutenant. And then once you get commissioned as a second lieutenant, you got to go to seminary, right? There's no seminary in the United States at this time for Muslims, right? So, you know, the first Islamic seminary was in Virginia, Leesburg, Virginia. I got commissions as a second lieutenant. And, you know, for chaplains, you got to leave active duty to go get this 3-year degree. And then you come back to active duty. So I went to Virginia, worked nights at Walmart and was going to school during the day. Still had a wife and 2 kids. We had to go to chaplain officer basic school within those 3 years.

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1: Said it was like winning the lottery three times in the same day because it never happened. So you got to go to War College. You got to pass War College. When you get out of War College, you got to work for general officers, right? So I worked for a one-star, two-star, three-star, four-star. And in those jobs, you got to do well to keep going up.
2: What fields do you have graduate degrees in?
1: Higher education administration, because I want to be a college president when I get out. And then I have a doctorate degree in Christianity because all of my soldiers are Christians, right? So I wanted to be educated in what they particularly believe. Even though I grew up Christian, I wanted to be, you know, really confident in what I was saying. And so I have a master's degree in higher education administration. I have a master's degree in ethics and philosophy. I have a master's degree in Islamic studies. And then I have a master's degree in social work and community activism.
2: That's fire right there.
1: Thank you.
2: That's fire right there. Oh, we're talking with you in a foxhole. We just go on, going all out into the universe. But again, that builds your understanding of so much of human nature and spirituality. Right. But you academics, yeah, you, I'm so passionate about that myself. Still thinking about going to school again.
1: Yeah.
2: And, cause there's things I don't feel that confident about. I want some more education, but I found that was a transition for me as well, because most of my academic peers come from a totally different background. Some of them were very, anti-military, but I didn't have no conflicts with them, you know, but the respect from being an adjunct to finally getting a doctorate, how that's different, you
1: right.
2: know,
1: yeah.
2: Didn't know that world existed. But I had to learn the hard way.
1: Right.
2: And I know earning a doctorate ain't no joke.
1: Ain't no joke.
2: You got
1: bro.
2: Two of them. But more significantly, you as a force multiplier, you have created others.
1: Yes. 14 to be exact. I lend out the talents that God has given me, and I do it for free.
3: That you get to know one another, whether they're Christian, whether they're Jewish, whether they're pagan, whether they're Sabians, whether they're Zoroastrians, it does not matter. Our obligation is to other human beings. Why is that important? Allah says, who is more wrong than a person who blocks people from the path of God?
2: What is the difference between preaching lay people and teaching theology, etc., in terms of what you allow people to do in terms of, I don't know, services?
1: Yeah, for the Muslims, it's the same as for the folks in the church. You know, you preach on Friday as opposed mm-hmm. to Sunday, and then we have throughout the week, we might have a Quranic study class, like Christians would have a Bible study class. So preaching is one thing on Friday. That's when we, you know, get everybody together and you give them a word for the week. The weekly Quranic study is just teaching people really about their faith in general instead of them trying to figure it out on their own.
2: Most of the work is listening.
3: I think it's imperative to have somebody to listen and not judge them, to be able to have somebody to just say, I see where you're coming from. I have some of the same issues. Your faith is not going to stop me from coming to help you. Your gender is not going to stop me. I don't care what you call yourself.
2: You have a good foundation in pretty much all the major world religions as part of
1: That's
2: what
1: true.
2: You do. How much time do you spend just counseling people from all faiths or no faiths at all?
1: That's probably about 99.9% of what I do. Just counseling people, helping them through life's problems, helping intervene between them and the commander. And then I advise the commanders on, you know, what's going on in the world and the region. Like,

0: I'll be going to Malaysia here soon, and so I'll interact with the Muslim people there, the imams or the mullahs, and serve as a bridge for my commander and my unit.
1: You give things context,
0: Yes.
1: and reasons for why people think the way they do.
0: That's correct.
1: And I remember you, I think I heard you mention something about that you could have grown a beard, but you chose not to.
0: That's right.
1: That's like a doable thing, but like one more rock in the way when
0: That's
1: you're
0: right.
1: trying to get up to the top, because it's not important enough. It's a thing, but is it that?
0: It's minuscule when you're looking at big pictures, right? Because traditions are important, right? And so you sitting at the table with 50 other men, and you're in there in your religious regalia with a long beard and a kufi on. Yeah, how many of those folks are gonna trust you? It ain't happening, right? And so I think a lot of times we don't look big picture. We look at our individual needs. I'm in rooms now, that I never dreamed of being in because I'm a soldier. I do what other soldiers do. I look like other soldiers look, Always got a fresh haircut, always got a starched uniform on, always got a clean face, right? And so soldiers trust soldiers. Even in my times where I was serving in Iraq and they were fighting Muslims, right? It was time for me to do a memorial service, and I was really worried because they could have most easily replaced me. I'm a Muslim, and their friends just got killed by Muslims. And it was like, absolutely not. Shabazz is our chaplain. He's doing the memorial service. You see what I'm saying? Because they trusted me. Now, had I been walking around base with my beard and my kufi on and my thobe, looking like I wasn't a part of them, that never would have happened.
1: Misconceptions, bias, suspicions. He faced all of it, and he kept showing up.
0: I remember going to my first duty station as a captain, reach out to shake the commander's hand. He said, hey, he didn't even shake my hand. He said, we got some problems with your religion and how you guys treat women. Have a nice day. And he didn't talk to me for 9 months. So for me, at that time, as I started to develop my leadership philosophy, I said, man, I got to find a way to crack this code because they're not accepting me. And the only way I knew how to do that was to be an exceptional soldier. Right. So when they having physical tests, I'm out there crushing the physical fitness tests. When they're doing anything, I'm looking like a stellar soldier. And so that attracted soldiers to me. Right. And so if you're not cognizant of what's around you, you're going to always fail. And we had somewhere in between 19 Muslim chaplains over the years. And I tell you, three quarters of them are bowed out. They didn't know how to adjust, but. That's a big culture shift, right? And so, and it's basically almost an appointed position. So they have to have a level of trust and comfort with their own selves, right? Because it really has nothing to do with me. I've done the job. I've done all the jobs. So I'm, just more qualified. But, you're talking about 250 years of either a Protestant or a Catholic chaplain. Now you got this guy who happens to be Muslim and he's knocking at the door. Probably a lot of fears for them is like, man, is he gonna come in and change something? Is, we're gonna, yeah, I can only imagine their particular fears, but that's where I am.
1: So how did you get around the haters? Doing what you did cut you from the group and some many, many, many, many. No one ain't nobody want to play with you no more.
0: Yeah, that's right.
1: Who are your new playmates at this point? I mean, who your boys from the field artillery, are they hanging out with you when you get through OCS? Where are you at with those people?
0: Well, ain't nobody hanging out with Shabazz. I'm too radioactive. I'm a Muslim chaplain. 9/11 happened. Ain't nobody playing with me. And so what I had to learn to do is play by myself, right? So, everything really is about connection. So even though I was the Muslim chaplain, I'm still playing basketball with the guys. I'm still lifting weights with the guys, And so sometimes you're meeting those guys outside of uniform, They said, oh, brother, cool. You know, we sit down, we talk, we laugh, we play cards. And then the next day they see me in uniform. They're not really even thinking about the chaplain thing.
1: Right.
0: And then the second tier comes by. They see this crescent moon on my uniform. They say, oh, hell, he the Muslim chaplain? And he cool like that? So some of those inroads of connection helped me to make friends. Then there's another layer. So I'm a member of Omega Psi Phi, right?
1: I did you that got, when I was... You just had to take them all. So you definitely got all the black career. We can just put that away.
0: Right.
1: Let's not even break that up.
0: That's right. That gave me an inroad. So you go into fraternity meetings, you know, you go into different events they had. Oh, the Muslim chaplain is frat. Right? So that's knocking down all those barriers. And then just being a cue dog, people are like, oh, he real, right? He authentic. He a Q? Yeah, so, you know, a lot, all those things helped me, which is amazing, man. Like, honestly, when you're talking about being a chaplain, being a Muslim chaplain, how you gonna connect with people, all those things that happened to me, all those things I did in college, like pledging Q, all those things have served me.
1: So, the cultural shift from enlisted to officer, what's happening there?
0: Man, I tell you, I've been masterful in navigating that space. And not all on intention, but it became intentional once I understood the chaplain is not like a regular officer. I can go into spaces regular officers can't go. I could go hang out down at the DFAC with all the Omegas, with all the soldiers, with E1 through E8. And they say, man, the chaplain is doing his job. So I've been able to navigate the officer space by just being a chaplain and still kind of staying connected to the community. Regular officers, they got to be in the office and hang out with other officers because you get the fraternization thing. That's not a thing for the chaplain. That's not a thing for the chaplain. So that's how I've navigated that space and became, as you see on the internet, an internet favorite.
2: Chap, chap, chap it up. Chap it up.
3: Gonna be thousands of people who don't believe in you. You shouldn't be one of them. Don't let that go over your head. 0450. I'm not starting. I'm done, son.
0: Woo! Because I'm a chaplain. But I strictly fight for the soldiers. I strictly fight for the soldiers. I'm hanging out with soldiers. I'm taking pictures with soldiers. Because soldiers, even though I'm a chaplain, they focus on this bird. I took a picture with Colonel Shabazz. I was talking to Colonel Shabazz. He texted me, Colonel.
1: So
0: I've been able to navigate that space because I understood the enlisted side. Ain't no enlisted person just hanging out with colonels.
1: That's right.
0: It ain't happening.
1: He wasn't just an officer. He was a symbol. Race, faith, identity, all of it shaped how he had to move. In episode 3, we explore what Shabazz hopes to leave behind and what his story teaches us about leadership and legacy.
4: And that's it for this mini episode of What's Ray Saying? I'm Tiffany, the one who holds it all together in the background. And our production team for this episode includes Jocelyn Gonzalez of PRX Productions, with music by our very own son, RJ Christian. So how does the source of black knowledge come to gain this wisdom that he shares? Research, a lot of experience, and some good old-fashioned schooling. So if you like what you hear, tell a friend. Until next time, like, share, download, and keep asking your friends, what's Ray saying?

0: I loved having power over him. When me and my brother lived together, I used to bully him all the time. He was so small, so I would take advantage. I would get him mad and do things to make him cry. I used to love having power over him. To me, he would never be bigger and ain't gonna do about it. My brother is 6 now. Read by Cash.
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2: As I record this, Voyager 2 is over 12 billion miles from Earth, and Voyager 1 over 15 billion. As these two spacecraft hurtle away from our solar system, each carries a sort of message in a bottle. Specifically, a golden record. The cover of these records, one on each probe, includes diagrams and illustrated instructions on how to play them. Pressed into the gold-plated copper disc, this mix compiled by Carl Sagan with help from recordist Alan Lomax includes a wide range of human music. There's European classical music, a Navajo night chant, bagpipes from Azerbaijan,

the Peruvian wedding song, Mozart, Chuck Berry, Chinese folk music, Aboriginal didgeridoo, a truly wide-ranging mix. And it's fun to imagine an alien running across this shiny disc, figuring out the instructions, and hitting play. Postcards from the Wind are produced by me, Phil Corbett. 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
10: It was the mid-1990s, before social media, before live streams, before most people had heard the word Tibet.
11: Meet Aaron Potts, 24-year-old director and co-founder of the Milarepa Fund.
12: And of course, Adam Yauch from the Beastie Boys, instrumental in helping put this concert together. I understand.
10: A lot of people ask me, like, how did the idea of a concert come up? And I'm like, I was an activist. He was a musician. It wasn't really even a conversation. It was just, yeah, we're going to do this.
13: The main reason that we're doing the concert is to raise awareness about Tibet, to let people find out about the Chinese occupation.
11: Adam and Aaron established the Milarepa Fund, a nonprofit organization working to spread the word about China's campaign to wipe Tibetan Buddhist culture off their map.
10: Oh, my God. My biggest fear was it wasn't going to work. I mean, it had never been done before. I can't remember the exact order of how all the yeses started happening, but I remember the feeling of it, and it felt like being strapped to the front of a Mack truck going 150 miles an hour down a highway.
14: Hello, this is Flea from Red Hot Chili Peppers.
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17: More than 100,000 fans, making it the biggest U.S. benefit show since Live Aid in 1985. It was followed
10: some of the greatest bands of our time.
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10: Of that moment.
17: And Biz Markie, and a thunderous turn by Rage Against the Machine.
18: Everybody who cared at all about music during that era knew about Tibet because of those concerts.
10: We had 500 volunteers, mostly Tibetans or Tibet supporters.
19: As a Tibetan in the West, what I saw was somebody who was our generation and bringing together a culture and a moment in a way that we could see ourselves in it.
10: This was a message concert, not a benefit concert. We were there to get people involved in the Tibet movement.
20: I didn't know anything. I was really naive coming in here. I didn't know a thing, but now they really just opened me up. Like, because I think if anyone knew what was going on, there's just no way they wouldn't do something about it.
10: I always knew that the most important day of our work was the day after the concerts.
17: By a nonviolent protest outside the Chinese consulate in San Francisco by some 300 people, among them Perry Farrell and Chili Peppers bassist Flea.
10: We weren't there to raise money. We were there to raise action.
21: Want to stay here, you will be arrested. You all understand that? We advise you all individually, and you can make your decision as we approach, right?
10: I'm Aaron Potts, and I was a music fan, someone who was told at a concert once that I could make a difference. I didn't know that that would lead me to co-found the Tibetan Freedom Concerts with Adam Yauch of the Beastie Boys. And we didn't know if those concerts would work, if anyone would come, if anything could change. What happened surprised all of us. Honestly, it still kind of surprises me. This is the story of those concerts, how they came to be, what happened during and after, and why freedom needs a soundtrack.

0: Freedom Needs a Soundtrack is a Wrong Zen production, produced by Adonde Media. Episode 1, The Power of Music. My dad had a record player and a small collection of records, and I always remember music. I have vivid memories of, like, flipping the records and putting the needle on the vinyl. My parents had a subscription to Rolling Stone magazine, and I remember they were always interesting. Something was always, like, a little irreverent or outside of the normal, I guess. And at around 12 years old, I remember I gave a new friend of mine a subscription to Rolling Stone for her birthday that year, Kelly Patricia Callahan, who became my best friend. As her name implies, she's Irish, and she loved the Irish band U2. As our friendship grew, I also came to love U2, but U2 back then was like, they're not the band they are today. They were a punk band, they were edgy, and they were singing about peace in Ireland and the end of apartheid and things that I just didn't know about yet. And I was too young to see them in concert, according to my parents. So the first three times I saw them perform were on these bootleg videotapes that we had gotten. The first one was U2 at Red Rocks. The concert at Red Rocks had happened in 1983, I think, and it was about a year after that I watched it on this passed-around bootleg videotape. And when they sang Sunday Bloody Sunday, Bono is waving this white flag. It's like a surrender flag, but it's not a surrender flag. It's something else, like a peace flag or something. And he has the crowd chanting, "No more, no more, no war, no more." And it just blew my mind in such a great way.
1: 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Elton John.
0: About a year later, U2 played at Live Aid. Live Aid was about raising money to stop the famine in Africa.
2: It'll be nearly a year before Ethiopians can expect proper rains again. By that time, thousands of people, perhaps even millions of people, may have died.
0: At that time, we were watching the news, and it was just devastating videos of children dying in front of our eyes of starvation.
3: Final preparations are being made for what they're calling the greatest show on earth. Live Aid for Africa. Tomorrow's 16-hour transatlantic program looks set to reach a television audience of more than a billion people around the world.
0: They say that 40% of humanity watched that concert on television. I remember seeing Wembley Stadium, seeing the audience, and I had never seen a crowd that big before. And they were there to try and do good in the world. So again, I was hooked. And then the third time I got to see them was the Amnesty International concerts.
4: We've got 18 very special guests with us tonight.
0: It was 1986.
4: 18 prisoners of conscience released because of Amnesty International.
0: And it was much more about these political prisoners that were on stage. Political prisoners are people who've been imprisoned for their beliefs, their nonviolent beliefs, or their nonviolent opposition to a government. And all around the world, thousands of people were in prison. Amnesty had this very simple methodology of writing letters to those governments saying, "We know you have this political prisoner and we are demanding their freedom." And it worked. Like, letters would free people from prison. And at this concert, there were dozens of freed political prisoners on the stage with these artists. Somewhere in all of that, Bono and a bunch of other people that were performing at the shows said, "Go start a chapter of Amnesty International at your school." And I did it the next day. I signed up and I started organizing immediately. Every month we would get these packages from Amnesty that say, here's the case of the political prisoner. We're asking you to write letters on behalf of. The idea that you could write letters that take you less than 3 or 4 minutes, you could write these letters and put them in the mail, and combined with thousands of other people's letters, you could free people who were wrongfully imprisoned. It was mind-blowing. Like, sometimes activism feels so big and, like, massive, and, like, you have to have a perfect plan, and you have to really know what you're doing, and sometimes you just have to f***ing write a letter, you know? About a year after I started organizing my Amnesty chapter at my high school, Amnesty asked us to write letters on behalf of a group of Tibetan nuns. And these were nuns who had been put in prison because of their desire for Tibet to be an independent nation again. And I think the thing that stood out most to me was that they were just teenagers like us. We were getting ready to write the letters, and I remember that my teacher had lived in a Tibetan refugee camp. His name was David Brown. And, you know, he told us about how Tibet had been an independent country, how China had invaded it.
5: In Peking, they solemnly declared that Tibet was next to be liberated.
0: In 1950, the new communist government of China said Tibet is now part of China. Not only did they do that, but they also erased the history that it had ever been independent. The Dalai Lama, who is the political and spiritual leader of the Tibetan people, fled Tibet in 1959, and thousands of Tibetans followed him.
6: Since his exile from Tibet in 1959, the Dalai Lama has lived in India, where he works for nonviolent change in his homeland.
7: The ones courageous enough to demonstrate against the crushing force of Chinese dominance are the monks and the nuns.
0: The nuns play a really important role in the resistance, as do the monks, for protesting against the Chinese occupation and for demanding a free Tibet.
8: Without children depending upon them, and because they are schooled in selflessness, they are the first to sacrifice themselves for the freedom of their people and freedom of thought.
9: The monks and nuns working for our country more than others, that's because we thinking that is our responsibility.
10: My name is Nawang Sangzhou, and I'm a former political prisoner in Tibet.
0: Nawang Sangzhou became a nun at a very early age, as often is the case in Tibetan families and communities. And at the age of 13, she was arrested for protesting against the Chinese occupation and for demanding a free Tibet.
9: I grew up in Lhasa, Tibet, until 13 years, and then grew up in prison. I remember we have the biggest protest in 1989, and I joined several times protest, but at that time, every Tibetans protesting, so the Chinese, they're fighting and they got the gun.
7: On occasions like these, Chinese civilians joined the police by the hundreds in venting their hatred of Tibetans.
9: We only shouted peacefully words with a bare hand, but they're shooting us.
0: The thing that drew me in the most, I think, was the nonviolence with which the Tibetan people met such violence. I think it intrigued me in a way because I was like, could I do that? If it was me and if it was my people and my family, could I meet that violence with compassion and with nonviolence? I think it was around the time that I was writing the letters to try and release the Tibetan nuns. I told my mom, randomly, that someday I was going to put on a concert for Tibet and U2 was going to play at it. And I didn't think about it for the next 10 years. Like, it wasn't a driving force in my life. It was just a random thing that I said that was so what I believed and what I wanted to do, and it was almost like an articulation of my mission in life. So in 1989, I was 17 years old. I was completely engrossed in activism and in the idea that we can make change in the world. And up until this part of my life, there were big, big social justice issues that felt impenetrable. And all of a sudden, it was like big, massive changes started snapping into place. Like the Berlin Wall falls down, the Soviet Union crumbles, Nelson Mandela, who had been in prison for 30 years, walks free.
11: Mr. Nelson Mandela, a free man, taking his first steps into a new South Africa.
0: Like these things we never thought could ever happen start happening. And then Tiananmen Square happens.
12: It was noontime today in the center of Beijing when a man walked to the middle of the Avenue of Eternal Peace, which, as it happened, was already occupied.
0: I remember turning on the news, and that's when the tanks were rolling in.
12: The man was alone. The tank was not.
0: I watched as one man with a plastic shopping bag stood in front of a line of tanks. And he just stood in its way. The tank tried to go around it, and he moved so it couldn't go. And he just kept doing that. That image of one person being able to stop a line of tanks stuck with me. So when I'm working on these social justice issues in other places that feel just as permanent, like Tibet will never be free, I'm like, no, it can be. I saw the Berlin Wall fall, and I saw Nelson Mandela walk free, and I saw a single man stop a line of tanks. My senior year of high school, my teacher had lived in a Tibetan refugee camp just 3 miles over the border of Tibet in Nepal. He taught an anthropology class that I took, and in that class, he wanted us to go on a field trip. And so he brought that up in the class one day, and I blurted out, take us to the village in Nepal. And everybody laughed. Nepal is very far away from Old Saybrook, Connecticut. So we all just laughed, and class went on. And 3 weeks later, he came back to the class, and he said, I have the trip to Nepal approved. There were kids on our trip who had never been on an airplane. And then they were getting on a very long airplane and going to a very different culture. We landed in another world. I mean, as different from where we were from as possible. Like, there were cows and motorcycles and rickshaws and trucks and smog and mountains, like the most gorgeous mountains I've ever seen. There's a couple of pockets of Tibetan communities in Kathmandu. Boda is one of them, and it's the one that I lived in the longest. We were supposed to do a homestay as part of the program, and my Tibetan family, they were refugees. They were not really at home in Nepal. My mom didn't actually speak Nepali. She only spoke Tibetan. And I think that she was just trying to survive every day. She had 5 children that she raised in exile as refugees. And her most important thing was that the kids go to school and get an education. She had so much joy. I mean, she would laugh and joke, and she was just the warmest, most welcoming, most happy person I had met. The last day we were in the refugee camp, the entire community had come out to, you know, wish us off. And a Tibetan elder stood up, and he made this long speech, and at the end of it, he turned to face the mountains. And on the other side of that mountain is Tibet. Like, that's how close we were. So he turned to the mountains, and he said, someday I hope that our children and your children will play together in a free Tibet. And that has defined my life in so many ways, that statement. That, I mean, he's probably passed at this point, but the possibility of his grandchildren and my children playing together there is real. So when I came back from Nepal, I knew this is what I want to do. I want to work for a free Tibet. I want to do human rights work. And I didn't know how to do that. There's no major that you can take that says this is how to become a human rights activist or how to do Tibet work. And so I spent a lot of time just not sure of how I could be of most use to Tibet and to nonviolent activism.

0: When I think my childhood is very happy family. All our neighborhood call our family is the happy family. Because every night my father played jamye and my sister, my brother dancing the Tibetan traditional dance. I remember my mother teach me a song. It says that we will be free soon. You know, my parents' words and those songs give me lots of strength, you know, and courage. Both my parents were very religious and practiced Buddhism very strongly. So when I was little and I really want to be a nun. So I asked my mother and then I asked my father. My parents insisted me to go to school continually and then later you can do the nun. But I was really anxious. So I became a nun at 12 years old. In 1990, when I was 13 years old, at that time I shouted "Independent Tibet, long live Dalai Lama," just these two words, and they arrested me. When they tortured, they tortured using many different kind of weapons, like, you know, electric rod, and tortured with sticks and beating on my back. And so they using the many different kind of weapons beating us. And then they asked me, "What do you shout?" And I said, "I shout independent Tibet." And then he so get mad and hold me and put the electric rod in my mouth. I was kept there in 10 months and then I was released and I only spent 15 days with my mother and she passed away. Second time it was 1992 and so I met my friend and she said they're gonna go to the protest. The people who arrested us, they're not uniform. They have a bunch sitting everywhere. That's spy. But people didn't know. So we shouting in the French bed and long live Hisar and Dalai Lama. We walking just maybe a few seconds and then almost suddenly jumping some people, not uniform, and then taking somewhere. And I thought I'm going to die because this is the second time. And the first time they beat me so badly. At that time I was 15 years old and they gave me the 3-year sentence. They sent me to the Tapji prison.
1: By the early 90s, I was already in college. Nobody knew my name. They just called me Free Tibet because that's who I was. I was always talking about a Free Tibet, whether it was in front of the student hall at a table or organizing little mini benefit concerts with my friends who were in bands or in classes that I was taking. I was just trying to bring together things that I loved and was passionate about. And I was trying to not have to leave who I was to be an activist. I was still organizing letter writing campaigns on behalf of Tibetans and also doing a lot of other work. I was going to protests in New York City. The first Gulf War was just ending.
2: Good evening, everyone. I'm Ann Lindstrom in the Channel 2 newsroom with the latest on the Gulf War.
1: The Rodney King verdict had come out, acquitting the four officers who had clearly and brutally beaten Rodney King.
3: There are fires burning. There are people being beaten. There is looting. It is a dangerous night in the city of Los Angeles.
1: And in 1992 was when there was a referendum that voted to do away with apartheid.
4: White South Africans are flocking to the polls today in one of the country's most historic referendums.
1: The media always portrayed my generation as apathetic and slackers and said we were tuned out. And we really weren't. We were just not seeing ourselves in their version of what the world should look like. I see people like doing amazing art and creating new companies and trying to change the world. I can't think of a single example of social justice and freedom fighting in the world that has been successful and has not included young people at the center of it. Naong Sungjul, I mean, she was so young.
0: In the Chukchi person, we are all young, you know, the around 18, 20, something like that.
1: I didn't hear about Naong as much as the Drapshi 14, they were called.
0: So everybody's young, so love singing song. And also we have lots of beautiful political songs, freedom songs. Usually if the girl is not there, we sing openly, you know, singing. And then two of them get a chance to borrow tape recorder.
1: Naong and a group of Tibetan nuns sang songs of freedom that were recorded on a little cassette tape and smuggled out of the country. And we knew that this work was going on inside the worst, the most notorious prison inside Tibet. There are so many social justice movements where music is such an important part of it. And, you know, music activates the part of the brain that governs optimism. It brings us together, not just for concerts, but, you know, back in the day around the campfires, we always gathered around music. And in the civil rights movement, it was used as a way that the protesters who knew that they were about to get met with violence could stay calm and hold on to nonviolence. So the fact that these nuns spontaneously did the same thing and used music and freedom songs as a form of protest really kind of speaks to the universal nature of it. When I was in college, I didn't understand how important music is. I just felt it in my body, in my heart, and I also, you know, most activism felt really heavy and uncomfortable to me. I mean, I love a good protest, but that can't be the beginning and end of activism. Like, there had to be something more. And to me, that more was music. Then I found this quote that was and still is one of my favorites by Emma Goldman that says, "If I can't dance, I don't want your revolution." And I knew when I heard that, I knew that is what I'm going to do. I'm going to make a revolution that we can dance to.

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Fact-checking by Ana Lucia Morillo. Sound design and mastering by Martin Cruz. Martina Castro was the editor and one of the executive producers. The original theme song is by Money Mark. For Wrong Zen, the series' executive producers were Dayden Titong and myself, Aaron Potts. 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

0: Pat Robeck sits at her kitchen table, looking at an old picture of her ranch. She's added a lot in the 4 decades she's owned the place.
1: So what's all this stuff?
2: Junk I collect. But that's a regular workhorse bit. There's lots of different spurs here. And that might have belonged to my...
0: Her 5-bedroom house is a shrine to ranching. The lampshades are cowhide. The art, painted steer skulls. One saddle even has its own podium. It reads, Reno Rodeo Queen, 1955.
2: I always wanted to be a queen. And I ran for many queen contests in bathing suits and stuff. Never got a thing. I always won it with a horse.
0: Rodeo royalty came naturally to a girl who's been riding horses as long as she can remember. Pat grew up at Lake Tahoe, knowing she wanted to be a rancher.
2: To me, it means freedom of choice and being my own boss. I think that's what it's all about. And it's a good, clean living. I'll run it till I die.
0: She says this is the good life, watching over her land. Her 20 acres are tucked below the Sierra Nevada Mountains in Gardnerville, 50 miles south of Reno. Every morning around sunrise, she walks to her 100-year-old barn to feed a few horses, a donkey, and a handful of retired chickens.
2: Me, Jim. Jim, Jim. Want candy?
0: Jimmy is a rescue donkey.
2: Just a horrible thing. I love him, but he's awful. He'll walk on top of you.
0: But now, he just stares from behind the fence. He's one of the only livestock left here. When her husband died in 2007, Pat sold all 160 of her cows.
2: Because my husband was sick so long, and it was just too much worry for me to run the cattle and take care of him and everything. It just didn't, it was just too much work.
0: Growing hay was easier for her to do alone, and even that is starting to become too much. Pat is 77 years old, and not quite 5.5 feet tall. These hay bales weigh 105 pounds, almost as much as she does. That heavy lifting is dangerous, and she's frequently injured, twice this year already.
2: I tripped and fell here, and was then halfway under the gate, and thought I broke my knee. I really wrecked it, but I didn't break it.
0: But Pat is committed to her way of life.
2: I've done more than most people could have at this age. As long as I've lived, I've worked hard, and I enjoy working. I really do, and if I can't do it in a few more years, so what? I'll get somebody to help me. Because I like the ranch. Otherwise, go to town and be miserable. And I've got friends that have gone off their ranches into town, and I don't think they're happy. Not me.
0: That determination not only defines her, it defines ranching in Nevada. The tradition is still here, through booms and busts, development pressures, and droughts. But the ups and downs of ranching aren't Pat's biggest worry. For her, the question is what will become of all she's built. When she dies, she'll leave the ranch to her 2 adult sons. The land they inherit could sell for a lot.
2: They know I don't want it sold, but neither one of them want to be a rancher. It'd be a shame. Put houses over there on that river where it's so pretty. So it's hard to tell. Hopefully they won't.
0: The one thing she does know is that she's not ready to quit. For Next Generation Radio, I'm Phil Corbett in Reno.

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I'm always happy to take on new cases.

Dear Diary, these are the things I'm going to do when I arrive. 1. Say hi to my family members. 2. Go out with my grandma and have a walk. 3. Play with the new toys they are going to give me. 4. Play some more. 5. Get some music. And 6. Go to my grandfather's house to see how he's going. Dear Diary, 5 more days and we are going to travel. At school it was very boring today because we couldn't go outside because it was too cold. And I'm very tired and I can't write anymore. Dear Daddy, yesterday Anne gave me a bag full of sweets. I don't know why. Mom told me that I must write a list of friends I want to bring presents from our trip. I want to bring a present to everybody, but Mom says it's too expensive, and we cannot carry too many things on our trip. Dear Diary, I'm sad because I don't like writing the diary, but Mom forces me to because she says I'll be happy to read all this stuff when I'm older. I don't believe her, and I really, really hate writing. She's looking at me and told me that I must write at least one full page. But I don't like writing, and I want freedom. Freedom. I keep on writing the same thing because I don't know what to write. In 2 days we are leaving on a trip. I won't write diary anymore. Dear Daddy, today I didn't do anything. Only a walk with Dad and played on the computer. Mom told me I can just have a page today because tomorrow we are getting up very early because we must leave early for our trip. The trip from our planet to Earth takes 3 light years, which is a very, very, very, very, very long time. I hope they let me play a bit on the computer, otherwise it'll be so boring. And then they'll get angry at me because I'm bored. The good thing is that I won't have to write this annoying diary anymore.

0: Dear Diary was produced by Christina Maras.
1: Welcome to USC Annenberg's This California Life. I'm Megan Donis. This season, we document Altadena after the fires, following this remarkable community as it recovers and rebuilds. As part of our series, we collaborated with the Charlotta Bass Journalism and Justice Lab at USC. And in our next story, Bass fellow Daniela Lake explores what the Black community in Altadena can learn from another thriving Black community consumed by fire during the Tulsa Race Massacre of 1921.
2: And we start coming further across Altadena Drive, and that's when we were literally, like you just walked us right into a volcano, an active volcano. Everything was on fire. Everything. The bushes, the trees, the houses.
3: It was like a blowtorch just right over everything.
4: I've never seen anything like that. Never, I know.
5: You're listening to Rooted in Recovery, a podcast series from the USC Charlotta Bass Lab, exploring how Altadena's Black community is recovering after the devastating Eden fire. I'm Daniela Lake, a master's student in journalism at USC and Bass Lab Fellow. Each episode will highlight a different piece of the story, from Black food culture to mental health, memory, and rebuilding. But in this first episode, we begin with the fire itself.
2: That's when the wind really started cranking. And I was like, you know what? We're in trouble. This is bad. And then you could hear the radio. And you could hear them start calling out streets, going, wait a minute, that's impossible for the fire to have gone down that far. Now it's into the community. Now it's no longer a hillside or a brush fire.
5: That's Keith Holloway, a Pasadena fire engineer. His station was one of the first at the scene of the fire.
2: The wind was blowing so hard a couple times, I had to literally back up because I couldn't walk forward. It was blowing all the stuff in my face. I couldn't see, so I had to back into the fire and back into the houses. Everything was on fire. I mean, literally, it was like looking or standing inside of a glowing toaster.
5: He's been a firefighter for over 40 years. He's seen a lot of disasters, but nothing like the Eden fire.
2: I was here for the Northridge earthquake, all the whole Y2K funny business. I mean, a lot of stuff. The LA riots after they had the verdict for Rodney King. I was here for all that stuff. So I've seen some things, but nothing ever to that magnitude.

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1: In order to process it, you have to be alone. And when you're moving like this, you don't really have time to process it. I've been moving, trying to get my check-in on congregation members, trying to find facilities, trying to get aid. So you really hadn't had time to process it. I went by yesterday to try to process. And even then, people were yelling at me, "Hey, get your head up. It's all going to be okay." And so it's hard to process because people really want you to be better. And they actually don't really understand that mourning is a good part of healing.
2: For many of us, we're not really sure like what day it is. You know, it is like you're grieving. Someone's died. And so life continues, but you're sort of in a daydream sort of state. You're exhausted. You have a lot of moving parts. You're not in your home element. You're in a new place, or you're in someone else's home, or in a new place. And then your church home is gone.
3: That's Heather Wilson. The Wilson family is staying with relatives as they recover.
2: So everyone's routine has been affected, is upside down. And yet people kind of expect you to act like none of this has happened, and you still have obligations to fulfill. So it's a balancing act.
1: I know everybody in that neighborhood. I grew up in Altadena. That's everybody I know. So that compounds it, because even people that aren't part of the church, I know, have lost home. So it's just surreal. Everybody you know has lost something.
3: When visiting Altadena now, some streets, like Lincoln Avenue, appear somewhat normal at first. One sign reads, $40 for 2 weeks of yoga, and some restaurants, like Perry's Joint, are still open. But then you turn the corner on a street like Altadena Drive, and you're hit with the devastation. Avison Charter Schools is burned, and for some homes, all that's left are the front staircase and chimney. For one house, it's the washer and dryer. But what was Altadena like before this devastation? Because of the fire, some people were learning for the first time that Altadena was 18% Black, and that it had a thriving Black community with Black-owned businesses and Black homeowners. Heather Wilson recalls her first impression of Altadena back when she was visiting her childhood friend.
2: When I was about 8 or 9, we went over to her house, and her father was a dentist. And, you know, I was walking around, and she had a nice home, and there were like Black people around, and where I was raised, that just, they were not there. And so it was so refreshing as a little girl to see your just regular Black folk walking around, living their lives, being teachers and doctors and dentists or whatever. And that was really just a beautiful thing for me as a little Black girl in an area that I didn't see a lot of people that looked like me. So it was a very, very special and unique place. And over time, because of the beauty by the mountains, you had more and more people, Latinos and Asians and whites and Armenians, kind of slowly move in. And so it's a very multicultural, but has a really strong African-American history here. And that's really, really special, especially in Southern California. And it's also unique because, as he was saying, in Southern California, we tend to be very segregated when we go home. There's tons of everything in SoCal, but at home, most neighborhoods are all one thing or another. And so Altadena was really, really unique in that, not only for the history of having the middle-class Blacks there, but also later on to being such a welcoming place for all persons to come. And it's a really beautiful thing. One of the reasons we really appreciate when my daughter goes to school, you have a bit of everything. And you don't see that a lot in L.A.
3: Similarly, attorney Lee Merritt, a civil rights attorney, reflected on how seeing Altadena's Black community positively impacted his upbringing. He's known for his work on racial justice, including cases related to police brutality and hate crimes, such as when 25-year-old Ahmaud Arbery was shot and killed by 3 white men in Georgia back in 2020. Attorney Merritt represented Ahmaud Arbery's family. It was a case that, along with the murder of Breonna Taylor and George Floyd, sparked national outrage in 2020. Attorney Merritt said that being introduced to the Black community in Altadena changed his life trajectory.

0: in high school, I was adopted by my grandmother who lived in Pasadena. And it was really a turning point in my life because she was pulling me out of detention, expulsion of my prior school, gang violence, and a number of other things. I was introduced to this cocoon of a community in Altadena, Pasadena. And this was a black middle-class community with folks who, for example, were connected to Morehouse College, where I eventually went to school, where there were African-Americans who were invested in the arts, who owned property, and introduced me to a new, I guess, a black experience that I didn't know existed. Mine was rooted in incarceration and gang violence, et cetera. And so this opportunity, when I was 14 or 15 transitioning into high school, was really something that put me on a path to be able to be not only have access to some of our higher learning institutions, but to be a better representative of our community as a whole.
1: But now many of those black families are displaced. But this isn't the first time a thriving black community was destroyed by fire. To understand Altadena's future, let's look at our past. The Tulsa Race Massacre. In the early 1900s, Tulsa, Oklahoma had its own thriving black neighborhood, located in Tulsa's Greenwood District.
2: They called it Black Wall Street because it had almost 200 businesses.
1: Black Wall Street was a bustling hub for black entrepreneurship. It was home to black-owned shops, hotels, theaters, but all of that was torn apart overnight in 1921 when a white mob stormed into Black Wall Street, setting fire to everything in its path, burning homes and businesses. It's believed to be the worst incident of racial violence in American history.
2: We're talking about a community that was devastated in over less than 48 hours, over 1,550 homes and businesses destroyed. 1,550 homes and businesses destroyed. They talk about up to 300 people died, but what we do know is actually 3,000 people were disappeared, never to be heard from again.
1: Attorney DeMario Solomon Simmons represents the last living survivors of the Tulsa Race Massacre. He's also the founder of Justice for Greenwood, an organization formed almost 100 years after the massacre to get justice and reparations for the Greenwood community, which was never the same after the massacre.
2: Not one of those businesses that were impacted by the massacre are operating today. So there should be funding and consulting services for descendants to be able to build businesses back up.
1: Although the black community in Tulsa was devastated by racial violence and Altadena was ravaged by a natural disaster, both were prosperous black communities that were ultimately consumed by fire.
2: I think some of the parallels that we see in rebuilding is that they're going to have some of the same challenges dealing with insurance, or either not having enough insurance and not being able to get the proper information to the insurance companies. Another thing that we see that's still plaguing Greenwood today that I think is going to be a problem in Altadena and black communities across this nation, many of these people have been living in these homes for decades, but they don't actually own the homes, meaning that they have received these homes passed down from their families, but they didn't do the proper estate planning. They haven't done proper probate. And that's a big problem that we see in Tulsa, but throughout this nation. And we have to have a program of Justice for Greenwood to address that.
1: Even in the face of these challenges, there's still hope in rebuilding.
2: I want the people of Altadena to understand that they can rebuild, and they should rebuild, and they should rebuild even forward thinking and better than what they had before. And you have to come into that mind state once you start the rebuilding. Come together as a community and say, what do we want this community to look like again? And make sure that they are standing together to not allow the vultures and the predators that want to come in and swoop up the land and get the land for cheap because people are, you know, desperate. You know, you lose everything overnight. That is something that, if it hasn't happened to you, it's very difficult to even imagine. So people are desperate. People need to live their life today. But I hope the people of Altadena can take the example of Greenwood to stick together and fight to keep the land that's been in their family for so long.
1: Even in the devastation, the birds are still chirping in Altadena. And on some lawns, grass is starting to grow again.
3: Altadena, I believe, will never be the same as it was before the fires. And it doesn't mean it's going to be worse, but it's going to be different. I do hope that it will be still a home, a beautiful place where all people can come together, blacks and whites, and feel at home and comfortable. That is my hope.
1: The congregation of Altadena United Methodist Church has found a temporary home at Scott United Methodist Church in Pasadena. After the fires, they came together to worship and support each other. Members of Altadena United Methodist Church call their church family Home of the Abundant Life.
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1: 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I'm Daniela Lake. In the following episodes, we'll discuss Black foodways, migration after the fires, mental health, and more.
5: This story was reported and produced by Daniela Lake with sound mixing by Rebecca Katz. 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
6: This is Bird Note. As a flock of ducks lift off from a marsh, their wings reveal large patches of powder blue and emerald. These dabbling ducks are called blue-winged teal. They're petite birds, noticeably smaller than mallards. The male's blue-gray head has a bright white crescent at the base of the bill, and his cinnamon sides and underparts are peppered with dark dots. Females are mottled grayish-brown. Blue-winged teal are long-distance migrants, traveling from nesting areas in Canada and the U.S. to South America for the winter. They feed in shallow water, with a preference during the breeding season for snails and fly larvae. In fall and winter, they seek out plant matter, especially seeds. Blue-winged teal pair up during the winter and migrate together in spring to a nesting area, often to where the female was born. There, the female will lay about 10 eggs, which hatch after 3 weeks. Once the eggs hatch, mother and ducklings walk away from the nest area within 24 hours, never to return to their nest again. Within just weeks, the young will be flying and ready to join their parents in their great migration south. For Bird Note, I'm Michael Stein.

0: 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You are tape. Listening random. To tape. To random tape.
1: Due process. What is it? Who gets it? I'm Robert Reich, and this is a short take from Inequality Media and KALW. There's been some misinformation about this fundamental right that's guaranteed by the U.S. Constitution.
2: Your Secretary of State says everyone who's here, citizens and non-citizens, deserve due process. Do you agree, Mr. President?
3: I don't know. I'm not a lawyer.
1: Well, I am a lawyer, and I've argued before the Supreme Court. The Fifth Amendment to the Constitution explicitly says no person shall be deprived of life, liberty, or property without due process of law. If you're an immigrant who has been detained by ICE, you are entitled to a notice of the charges against you. The government must also provide you with a charging document, often called a notice to appear, outlining the reasons for potential deportation. You have the right to present evidence before an immigration judge to show why you should not be deported. You might be seeking asylum, for example, or have a student visa or green card, and you have the right to appeal the decision to a higher court. You cannot simply be ripped off the streets and deported without a chance to defend yourself. That would be a clear violation of due process. Our country was founded on the idea that government cannot arbitrarily take away your rights and that everyone has a right to defend themselves. And that really means everyone. The word person in the Fifth Amendment makes no distinction between citizens and non-citizens. And the Supreme Court has reaffirmed this multiple times. Conservative and liberal justices have agreed. Due process is a fundamental constitutional protection to ensure that all of us can maintain our life, liberty, and our property, regardless of who we are or where we come from.

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0: Well, that's how they do it.
4: That's how they do it.
5: A huge statue has bitten the dust in Kolkata, and almost no one is shedding any tears. Sports Today describes it.
6: It has stood tall in front of the iconic Salt Lake Stadium in Kolkata for several years. In front of the VIP gate is the sculpture of a headless torso with two balls on its feet and the Biswa Bangla ball on the top of the waist.
5: It is hard to describe. Two muscled, veiny legs in white soccer shorts, and on top of the shorts, instead of a torso, a big ball like a globe. The Bengali letter Bo standing in for Bisho Bangla, or Bengal and the world. And when a new government came to power in the state recently, ousting the old one, which had been here for 15 years, that statue was one of the first things to go. This is Sandeep Roy in Kolkata. The former chief minister of West Bengal, Mamata Banerjee, lamented, "I feel very bad." That's natural. The statue was apparently her brainchild. She had designed the logo on it. She said sports fans loved to take selfies with it. But few sympathized. Her government had removed a long-standing public art project as well, overnight. Poroma, a sculpture showing a tribal woman inspired by folk art. It was by renowned artist Shanu Lahiri, who had died the year before. It had become such a landmark since it was installed in 1987. The area had become known as Poroma Island. But it had to make way for one of the Bisho Bangla globes. Now one might say, what goes around, comes around. At that time, the artist Chitrabhanu Mojumdar had told the Times of India, "In the US, minimalist sculptor Richard Serra's works have often courted controversy and led to public debate. Why can't that happen here?" He was probably referring to the Tilted Ark affair. In 1981, Serra installed a 15-ton rusting steel slab that cut across Federal Plaza in Lower Manhattan. He didn't think public art had to necessarily beautify public space. He wanted to disrupt it instead. Many New Yorkers didn't agree. New York Times art critic Grace Gluck called it an awkward, bullying piece that may conceivably be the ugliest outdoor art in the city. Employees of the government offices around the plaza collected signatures demanding its removal. It led to a hearing and heated debates, as recounted in the documentary Tilted Ark. Some government officials panned it.
7: Abstract art is fine and dandy, but when the public puts its money up for it, I think it ought to have some say in the matter.
5: The jury voted to remove the sculpture. Serra sued, citing his right to free speech, but to no avail. The sculpture belonged to the government, not him.
8: Obviously, I hope the ark is removed and auctioned off if possible. There is no shame in admitting a $175,000 mistake.
5: One night, it was cut up and hauled away to a scrap metal yard. Serra protested, but to no avail.
9: I can't live in a country that commissions my art, invites me to the White House, shakes my hand, and tears my work down.
5: And Serra warned against valuing art via referendum.
9: You know, if you had a referendum between a slot machine and Beethoven, there'd be no Beethoven.
5: it all raises an interesting question about public art, whether in Kolkata or New York. What is the real purpose of public art? In India, most of the time, it's either about beautification or it's just a monument to patriotism. In fact, public art in India these days tends to believe bigger is always better. India has the world's tallest, second tallest, and third tallest sitting statues. Public art in general is not something born out of public discussion, input, and demand. The former government had promised to make Kolkata into London, and as part of that project, it had installed mini Big Ben clock towers all over the city. And as a gift for soccer lovers, a statue of football great Messi when he visited the city. Now, the Messi statue is gone as well as part of the public art change sweeping the city. When the minister says the football statue was ugly, few disagreed. However, when a minister says it will be replaced by something more aesthetically pleasing, many are wary as they brace themselves for more giant statues, just playing a different political ball game.

0: This is Matt Brown, and I'm talking with Jim Brown, my father, about his time as a Peace Corps physical education teacher and coach in Colombia, South America, from 1962 to 1964. You were assigned to a university in Bucaramanga, Colombia, near the border of Venezuela. What were those first few days like when you arrived in country?
1: I remember that first day very clearly. Bob Bergstrom and I had been in Bogota with the rest of the group. So we got on a plane, Avianca, and we flew to Bucaramanga. We get off this plane, and there's a welcoming committee there. City officials, people from the university where we're going to work. And at the same time, there were several hundred people behind the fences, waving, cheering, like we were celebrities. And I asked one of the people, I said, how did you get all these people out to visit, to see us like this? He said, oh, they come every Sunday afternoon to watch the planes take off and land. And then later that week, they had a reception for us at a hotel. And it was for Dan Friedman, an English teacher, and Tom Tolman, another English teacher, and for Bob Bergstrom and I from the PE part of the group. So we're talking to these people, small talk kind of stuff. And one of them commented, I don't know how he knew this, that three of us were left-handed. And I nodded and wanted to use my new Spanish, and I agreed with him. And whatever I said didn't come out quite right. The host smiled and changed the subject. And a few minutes later, Dan pulled me aside and said, Jim, I'm pretty sure that you just told these guys we were leftists. So it probably wasn't the message that the Peace Corps had in mind when they sent us to South America to offset the spread of communism, but I had already announced who we were.
0: To that end, is it fair to say that it took a while for all of you to get comfortable speaking Spanish?
1: Taking a while is a little bit of an understatement. There were several in our group who could speak Spanish who were very fluent, but for most of us, it was a work in progress. But even when we made mistakes, and we all made mistakes, Colombians were so nice and understanding and wanted to help, and it helped us get better every day. There were still bumps and speed bumps along the way. Kevin Dixon was in our group. He was a 6'7 guy from Boston who played basketball and baseball at the University of Denver. And he turned out to be a great coach, but Spanish wasn't good, and he would be the first one to tell you that. They sent Kevin to Tunja, which is a city north of Bogota, to conduct a basketball clinic, and a couple of hundred people showed up, students, teachers, coaches. And at the end of the clinic, they asked Kevin to come forward and accept a gift and say a few words. He tried to thank them and say that he was embarrassed to be given such a nice gift, but he used a word that sounds in English a lot like embarrassed. It meant something else. Kevin had just announced to the group that he was pregnant.
0: Did that take a second to sink in, or do you think he realized that only years later?
1: Months later, maybe years later, but once the story got out, it spread around the country and it's brought up at every reunion we've ever had.
0: Where'd you live while you were there?
1: For the first couple of months, we lived in a dorm at the university, and then we moved to an apartment. Actually, our boss, our Colombian boss, said they were building this new apartment over a theater not far from the university, and would we be interested in it? So we went and looked. It was $75 a month, split four ways. We had to get permission from the Peace Corps in Bogota because there was a rule that no more than two volunteers could live together in the same place. So we got the okay. We moved in. It had four bedrooms, two baths, hot water on good days, had a kitchen, had a living room, and living over a theater. I saw more movies in 2 years that I lived in Bucaramanga than I've seen the rest of my life. The theater was air-conditioned, which was important, so that was one reason. I just would go downstairs to cool off, and they also had subtitles, so it helped me with my Spanish. That's my excuse.
0: What did other volunteers think when they visited your palatial apartment?
1: Unbelieving. I mean, a lot of these people were living in pretty dismal places out in the countryside. And they would come into Bucaramanga to get supplies and come by the apartment, and they were just dumbfounded. First they would say, did you check this out with the Peace Corps? Do they know about this? But they liked it, and they ended up staying with us often when they would come into town. So they were jealous, but it worked out okay. And it turned out that all of our people around the country, the PE people and English teachers, were living in similar apartments or hotels or whatever. We were expected to live at the level of whoever we were working with, and that apartment was consistent with that.
0: I grew up in Louisiana. You grew up in Louisiana, and food is a huge part of life and culture in that state. What was it like going from Louisiana to this completely different culture with a completely different kind of food?
1: Well, I knew we weren't in Louisiana anymore. We ate breakfast in the apartment. We ate lunch at the cafeteria at the university. But it was every day. This didn't change. Rice, yuca, a little meat, beans, and a Coca-Cola. 2 or 3 pesos. But we just got tired of that. And we made a deal with this Thai restaurant in a hotel to eat one meal a day. I mean, who knew? Bucaramanga, Colombia, 60 years ago, there was a great Thai restaurant. It was like living in New York or Atlanta, someplace like that. So it was great. We kept enough food in the apartment to keep us going. There was a bakery 2 doors down. Fruits were easy to find and very cheap. You could get papayas, pineapples, bananas. Pineapple cost 10 cents, a dime in U.S. money. So one day we bought a whole stalk of bananas for a buck and change. Thought we were getting a great deal. It didn't occur to us at the time that whole stalk of yellow bananas might get ripe at the same time. So we were against the clock. We were up against the clock from the minute we got out of that market. 7 days, tops, eat a whole stalk of bananas. The numbers just didn't work for us. That was the last time we made that mistake.
0: This is Matt Brown. You've been listening to an interview with Jim Brown, a physical education teacher and coach in Colombia during the Peace Corps' earliest years.
2: This is Bird Note. As a flock of ducks lift off from a marsh, their wings reveal large patches of powder blue and emerald. These dabbling ducks are called blue-winged teal. They're petite birds, noticeably smaller than mallards. The male's blue-gray head has a bright white crescent at the base of the bill, and his cinnamon sides and underparts are peppered with dark dots. Females are mottled grayish-brown. Blue-winged teal are long-distance migrants, traveling from nesting areas in Canada and the U.S. to South America for the winter. They feed in shallow water, with a preference during the breeding season for snails and fly larvae. In fall and winter, they seek out plant matter, especially seeds. Blue-winged teal pair up during the winter and migrate together in spring to a nesting area, often to where the female was born. There, the female will lay about 10 eggs, which hatch after 3 weeks. Once the eggs hatch, mother and ducklings walk away from the nest area within 24 hours, never to return to their nest again. Within just weeks, the young will be flying and ready to join their parents in their great migration south. For Bird Note, I'm Michael Stein.
3: Charlene Nisbet is in her studio in Falmouth, and she's trying to fix something in one of her paintings.
4: This is much too dark, and I'm going to put a little bit of oil on here and rub it into the painting a bit.
3: When you first enter Shirley's studio, all you can see is the sunlight. Then you notice the pale drops of paint on the floor. 3 huge paintings of flowers hang on the walls. They need just a few more of Shirley's brush strokes to be finished. As for the painting with the dark spots, It's still not to her liking.
4: I might be putting more on because I think it's still going to show up much too dark from certain angles.
3: Shirley struggles with dark colors. They represent dark memories, and she has too many of those. To move between floors in her house, Shirley uses a chairlift. She was born in England. She contracted polio when she was 5.
4: I couldn't walk, and I couldn't get up at first. And I don't know how long I was in bed. Anything you don't like, you try to forget quickly.
3: A few years later, when the Germans bombed London during World War II, Shirley was trapped by her polio, unable to run.
4: My mother used to stay in the house with me, and my brothers used to have to go in the shelter that we had built in the garden because of the bombing.
3: Her memories of the war are scattered, but some pictures are more vivid than others.
4: I can remember when the Germans bombed Coventry and it went up in flames. My father lifted me up and right on top of our shelter and said, "You see that red glow? You'll remember that." And I remember that.
3: Because of polio, she couldn't play outside. And so she started to paint. And that's when she decided she would be an artist. In college, Shirley became interested in abstract painting. She painted impressions of light lingering from her past. She prefers brighter colors and memories.
4: My memory is not good enough to do a perfect picture of something I've seen. I put in it what I really liked or what really I can remember, and you often remember what you really want. And you can leave out all the stuff that you didn't like.
3: Despite her polio, Shirley lives a normal life and travels the world. Now, the disease is getting the best of her. But she doesn't stop working. She shows me the painting that she's donating to one of the hospitals in the Cape Cod healthcare system. Recently, Shirley spent some time in the hospital as a patient. She doesn't like to talk about it, but she felt trapped once again.
4: I had an MRI once, and I couldn't stay in the machine. I cannot go in an enclosed space. No, not in the dark.
3: Donating the painting is Shirley's way of thanking the doctors and the nurses. She feels she's giving something back, and she hopes to help other patients, too.
4: When you're in the hospital, you're thinking about what is wrong with you and how they're going to put it right. I think it's nice to be able to think of something else or look at something else besides your inner fears.
3: There are darker shades of blue and gray in this painting, but they're small. The light takes over. Maybe the peacefulness in Shirley's heart can act as a remedy to dark feelings, dark thoughts, and dark memories.
4: The darkness and the darkness of winter makes you sort of hold your arms across yourself to curl up. The light makes you spread your arms out and enjoy the feeling of the earth and the air. And so I think light is life in a way. Darkness is not.
3: For WCAI's Creative Life, I'm Katarina Martins.
5: If you need a wheelchair, we'd be happy to accommodate you.
6: The Minneapolis-St. Paul Airport. It's not exactly a place where you expect to see performance art. But Gilmore Harris, he's been making an art out of talking to strangers here for years.
7: Hello, how's it going?
8: Doing great, how are you doing?
7: Fabulous, fabulous. You look fabulous yourself.
8: Yeah, thanks, sir.
7: Cheers.
6: Harris has worked different jobs at the airport for well over a decade. These days, he's the Concourse G concierge. He spends hours on his feet meeting and greeting random passengers, like this University of Minnesota dance team carrying a huge gold trophy.
7: Congratulations, girls. Right on. You deserve it. You have a leg up on the competition. I love being spontaneous like that.
6: Harris takes a quick breather. Then he's back at it again.
7: How's it going today, folks? Have a spectacular day. Because that's one classy guy right there.
6: Harris's own personal style is a mix of class and sass. On this day, he's wearing big round glasses, a sparkly vest, and a patriotic red, white, and blue bow tie. And his shoes? They're cherry red, just like Dorothy's slippers. Harris's carefully constructed look, it all starts back in his studio apartment, hours before he gets to work.
7: So what does your closet look like? I get that question asked so many times. So here it is. It has been revealed.
6: The closet is surprisingly small. Harris searches inside like a painter selecting his palette.
7: Again, this is first world problems. I'm not sure which shirt I'm going to wear with it. Am I going to go with the satin silver? Am I going to go with the blue silver?
6: Harris retreats into his bathroom to change. Before heading out, he fastens a rhinestone belt and checks himself one last time in the mirror.
7: And then so yeah, let's go. Let's do it.
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6: When Harris gets to work, he studies the arrivals and departures.
7: Got Dallas that's leaving at 1 o'clock.
6: Like any good performer, he comes to his show prepared.
7: And if you don't do the planning, it will hit you and sneak up on you. And I don't like when things sneak up on me. I like to do planning.
6: Part of his preparation means being an all-around problem solver and an expert on the airport itself. Like Harris can show you where to take your dog to pee inside the airport. He even knows where to buy underwear.
7: If somebody would have told me I would be a concourse concierge and I'll be selling women's thongs, I would have never would have believed it. But it's true. And it's actually practical.
6: Harris has been obsessed with airplanes and airports ever since he was a little kid. He moved to the United States from Liberia in the 1970s when he was 6. And he made that journey by airplane. Harris remembers sitting on that plane and feeling scared and also excited. But he also remembers the dazzle of the plane itself.
7: It was a 747. That's when, like, flying was, like, glamorous. It was the Pan Am, so you got all the bells and whistles.
6: Harris's family settled in New York City. It was a big transition.
7: Can you imagine coming to New York City in the 70s from Africa? I mean, do you know how hard it was to get a visa to come to America those days? I mean, I came here legally. Legally, with a capital L.
6: In 1989, a civil war broke out in Liberia. Harris and his family applied for green cards, but they got denied. For years, he struggled with immigration. His job at the Twin Cities Airport became his therapy.
7: I mean, it was really, really tough. Immigration really, really was giving me a hard time. And I would come to work, I would just release myself. I was just, and people connected. People said, why is this guy? Didn't realize that was just my way of just forgetting my problems.
6: After a long struggle, Harris recently received his green card.
7: To this day, some people don't even know. You know, they don't know that all that time when I was smiling and I was helping you and I was being friendly, that I was going through hell.
6: Just as Harris is telling me this story, he recognizes a familiar face in the crowd.
7: Hey, I'm seeing you back again. Welcome back. Yeah. I saw them when they were leaving. And I just have a memory for people.
6: Harris likes to joke around, but don't be fooled. He takes his job super seriously.
7: I could have just come in here. I could have just punched in, stand around, and just, hello, how you doing? Hello, how you doing? But that's not who I am. I'm more than that. And I think I got more to offer to this world than just saying hello and goodbye.
6: And beyond his splashy outfits and jokes, Harris can be counted on to answer the most essential of questions.
7: Yes, hello.
8: Where's the nearest Starbucks?
7: Okay, it's straight ahead. Just keep walking. It's going to be on your left side.
8: Thank you.
7: Cheers.
8: You look good.
7: I appreciate that.
6: For KFAI, I'm Nancy Rosenbaum.
9: I am 50 feet underwater, alone, quarter mile offshore from the Kohala coast of Hawaii Island. The fish on my stringer are bleeding into the current. I can see the faint copper trace dissolve into blue. Something in the water around me is reading the signal. Then the shadow comes. 15 feet of tiger shark, striped and deliberate, materializing from the haze the way large things do underwater. Not approaching so much as arriving. She circles once. Her eyes find mine. She stops. I do not turn away. I hold position, eye to eye, and I wait. People who haven't spent years in the ocean read this as confrontation, a near-death experience to recount at dinner parties. But I see a shark almost every dive. The shark is not a metaphor. choose a Tuesday. Hanging there in the blue while she decides what I am, I think about my father. Dr. Moges Bizuna, born in Harar, Ethiopia in 1944, the son of a wealthy man who refused to acknowledge him, raised in a shack by his mother. At 10 years old, he left home and traveled 50 miles to find a school because the town he came from had no school past the third grade, and he had already decided that the ceiling above him was not his ceiling. He's 81 years old now. He's losing his vision. The man who chased light across continents can no longer read his phone. There's a story my father told at every party, every family gathering, every holiday table throughout my childhood in Indianapolis. He told it the way people tell stories that contain them, not to inform, but to return. He was 10 years old, sharing a single rented room with four other boys at the school 50 miles from home. They paid 2 birr a month, pennies, for injera and sherbet twice a day, and a place to sleep. When winter came and the days grew shorter, they were offered candles for 25 cents each. One boy refused to pay his share. The other four children, including my father, each paid extra and bought the candles themselves. They were 10 years old. They had already learned that the agreement, everyone contributes, everyone benefits, was the only structure that worked. You did not wait for perfect conditions. You filled the gap and moved forward. But the boy who refused to pay used the light the most. He sat closest to the candle. He read the longest. He seemed to believe he was clever. So they took their blankets and built a wall around him. If he would not pay for the light, he would not receive it. But the enclosure had a flaw. They couldn't seal the ceiling. Light leaked through the top and pooled inside his fort. While they shivered in open air, he was warm and illuminated. And because he was 10 years old and hadn't yet learned the cost of certain kinds of cleverness, he began to read aloud, just to let them know. So they sat in the dark, together, and refused to buy light at all. The boy had fashioned his own candle from fat and cloth. The smell spread through the neighborhood until neighbors arrived with sticks and taught him a lesson that reason could not. After that, he paid his share. They lit the candle. They all had light. My father told this story laughing, not as a lesson. He never said, "And so you see, the moral is," he told it as a memory that delighted him, that contained something true about how the world works. He laughed at the rancid candle. He laughed at the neighbors. He laughed at the image of 5 10-year-old boys negotiating the economics of shared light. I retold it at his 70th birthday party in Indianapolis. He had forgotten the story entirely. He listened to me tell it and laughed with his whole body, as if though hearing it for the first time. By then it had already passed from him to me so completely that he no longer needed to carry it.

my parents fled Ethiopia in 1978. The Derg, the military junta, had marked my father for arrest. He had one night. He left immediately, going into hiding in the countryside. My mother stayed behind with their toddler, Umsalu, hoping the danger would pass. It didn't. By April of that year, staying meant dying. They walked to Sudan, on foot. They reached a camp, and it was there, in the space between one life and the next, that I was conceived. Not planned, not an accident, but the natural consequence of two people who had survived something together and were still choosing to believe in the future. They did not know if they would make it to Frankfurt. They conceived me anyway. They moved forward anyway. They released the outcome anyway.

They reached Frankfurt, where I would be born a few months later. My father's brother, Alamayo, was painting a hunger cloth for a German church. That commission financed my parents' flight from Sudan. In 1981, after my first birthday, the White Harvest Church in Indianapolis sponsored our immigration to the United States. My brother rejoined us a year later, after 4 years of separation, held whole by his grandmother, while my parents rebuilt a life on the other side of the world.

0: My father completed his PhD. He taught anatomy and physiology for 30 years. The architecture of the human body, how systems connect, how structure supports function, how every visible action depends on invisible preparation. He was teaching the same thing in the classroom he had learned in horror. He just had a different language for it by then. Last week, my children's mother called and asked me to take the kids. My daughter, Mary Coco, 12. My son, Mogus Makai, 10, named for his grandfather. Later that night, she sent me a message. Thank the kids. I didn't know what she meant. I asked them about it in the morning. Mary has been making sea creatures from beads and elastic cord, squids, octopuses, starfish, and selling them to her classmates. Mogus learned to make them too and sells the same item for $20 that his sister sells for $10. He has always understood leverage. When they arrived at their mother's house and found her upset, they didn't ask for an explanation. They came up with a plan. Mary gave Mogus $50, money they had made themselves, at school, with their hands, and sent him out into the rain to find something to ease her mother's pain. He walked to 4 stores. He selected a necklace, her favorite lemonade, and a small jade cat, because their mother loves cats. Mary stayed home and watched her baby half-sibling until the boyfriend came back from work. They left the gifts and a note on the bed and said nothing about it afterward. I did not teach them to do this. I recognized it. I have seen it before. In a cold room in horror. In a refugee camp in Sudan. In a retirement community in Charlotte where my father can no longer see his grandchildren's faces. My father traveled 50 miles. I descend 50 feet. My children spent $50, not because they were told, but because darkness asked and they answered with what light they had. My father's losing his vision. A window once open is now closing. I cannot fix this. What I can do is keep diving, keep teaching, keep raising Mogus and Mary Coco in the light of what was passed to me. Now it passes forward again, in small, unremarkable acts. A necklace, a lemonade, a jade cat left silently on a bed.
1: In high school, I would hear, you know, reports on NPR from, it was Ann Cooper at the time, who was the Moscow correspondent, and just sort of lying in my room and listening to this and imagining myself in the Soviet Union.
2: Radiotopia's Julia Barton.
1: My dad would go, he's like, why are you just lying there? Don't you have homework to do? And I'm like, I'm listening to the radio. And it's like this thing where you could be doing something but doing nothing, you know, at the same time. Your eyes are looking at something, but they're seeing internally, too. They're seeing the story.
2: This is PRX Remix. Never-ending stories for the days you want to lie on the floor of your room and see something else.
3: Every week on Mission Street, a long line of more than 100 people wraps around a tall brick building. Most have gray hair, some are younger, some sit, most are standing. Some took a bus to get here, but most are from the neighborhood, and they're all in line for one thing.
4: This is line for food for poor people.
3: It's nearly 8 a.m., and this woman has been standing in line with her husband for nearly an hour already. They have a ticket with them, number 207. It's their place in line for today. The couple moved to San Francisco from Russia nearly 20 years ago.
4: For interview, it maybe will be difficult.
3: The woman asked me not to use her name. In fact, even when I turned off my recorder, she wouldn't give me her first name. She was embarrassed about her English, but she was also embarrassed about standing in line for food. All kinds of food.
4: Vegetables, sometimes chickens, sometimes eggs, very seldom, sometimes bread.
3: The food is distributed by a neighborhood organization called Arriba Juntos, meaning upwards together in Spanish. It's been feeding this neighborhood through its food pantry program since 2004. Here's how it works.
5: Excuse me. Yes, sir. Can you stay in the line? No, because a lot of people are waiting for
3: me. It starts with a volunteer who keeps the lengthy line in order and lets 30 people at a time through a gate into a parking lot between two buildings. That's where the food is handed out.
5: 30 people.
3: The line starts moving around 8.
5: 3, 4.
3: Neighborhood residents who want food need to get a food bank ID card in advance by showing any picture ID and providing an address or zip code of residence.
6: Thank you.
5: More.
3: Arriba Juntos also collects demographic information to track its clients, like family size, race and ethnicity, and self-disclosed income.
5: Oh, no, you have to stay. Okay. Wait your turn.
3: About 300 people come to wait in line for food every Thursday. Many of them take food home for more than just themselves. Arriba Juntos program director Marilyn Buneg says in January alone, her organization fed 3,750 people through its food pantry program.
7: It just speaks of the need. People, you know, are lacking the basic necessities of food.
3: The food comes from the San Francisco Food Bank. Canned goods, meat, eggs, but mostly fresh produce.
7: Well, the most popular is when we get chicken. Oh, my goodness. You know, that's the greatest, you know, because it's so expensive out there. And it's like, oh, wow, it's like we hit the jackpot. We always pretty much have enough food to serve everyone, but I think it's just like, oh, I want to be able to come early and get the best stuff. You know, people line up at the break of dawn.
3: After the line begins to move, I come across two Salvadorian women standing near the line chatting. They're both grandmothers, both longtime residents of the neighborhood. I introduce myself and ask for their names.
8: Yo soy la incógnita.
9: ¿Y por qué no quiere dar su nombre?
3: One responds first. I'll be the unknown one, she tells me. She says it's better not to be associated with this, waiting in line for food. Her friend tells me she came at 5 this morning to wait before the sun was up, and when she got here, she wasn't the first. She points to her four-wheeled cart, which she left at her spot in line. It's stuffed with empty bags to fill. For them, this is about food, but it's also social. The two women catch up, talk about family, home. They also talk about how the line used to be. They've been coming since the food pantry first began at Arriba Juntos. The women say there's chicken, coffee, eggs and fruit, sometimes coconut. It depends on the day, they tell me. They also talk about the people who wait in this line and how the neighborhood has changed. People come from all over the world, they say, but it's a different group now. There used to be fewer people, fewer Chinese, more Latin Americans. According to the San Francisco Food Bank, the Arriba Juntos food pantry recipients are nearly 50% Asian. One-third are Latino, and the rest are mostly Russian and African-American. Only 5% are white.
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13: 即係未做過工，淨係同你個家姐。二媽一係讀醫。
3: Today, I talk with immigrants from China, El Salvador, Guatemala, Mexico, Jordan, India, and Russia, as well as non-immigrant San Franciscans. The line moves slowly as the morning continues.

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1: Control. As a policy, the bank encourages people to find a food pantry within their own neighborhood. But it can be tough for organizations like Arriba Juntos to turn people away when they need services. People who have already received their food start to come out of the back side of the building. A few of them make their way to the front where people still wait. Seeing people emerge with food lifts the energy on the crowded sidewalk. There's still more for the taking. One woman stands at a corner of the building in line. She powders her face and combs her hair. Her food pantry ticket is pinned to her jacket with a safety pin. She's 93. I don't want to lose it, she tells me, turning her head away from my microphone as she gently urges me to talk to someone else. I find another woman who's here with her elderly mother. She's come just to support her mom, but she's a little uncomfortable with all of this.
2: I never thought I would see this in my lifetime, standing in line with my parents to get food. It doesn't make me feel well. This is, you know, I mean, come on, food. But at least it's available to people who need it, you know.
1: The morning warms up, more cards are scanned, and more people pass by with bags of food. The line finally dwindles around 10 a.m. I catch up with one woman wheeling her cart away from the food pantry. It's half full of food.
3: There's celery, black pinto beans, eggs, some milk, yeah, onion, orange, and...
1: Is it enough for the week?
3: I have 5 kids. Not enough, but it's okay. I get something.
1: I walk back towards the last of the line and see the Salvadorian woman again, La Incognita, the unknown one. She's finally near the front of the line and waves to me to show me how close she is. She's happy for another week of food until she comes to wait again next week. In San Francisco, I'm Sarah Reynolds for Cross Currents.
4: This is Bird Note. Today, we're looking at an owl that nests underground, lives in colonies, and hides its food. Even the sound it makes is unusual. Yipes! The hiss of a burrowing owl sounds just like a dangerous rattlesnake, which is a great way to scare off potential predators. Unlike most other owls, burrowing owls are diurnal. They're awake during the day, and then they sleep at night. Burrowing owls often nest in the abandoned underground tunnels of prairie dogs and ground squirrels. And even though their bodies aren't designed for digging, they can use their beaks to excavate dirt, renovating an existing burrow to meet their needs. Cowboys riding western rangelands have a nickname for these little owls. They call them howdy birds for the way they bob up and down in front of their nests. A burrowing owl is about as big as a can of beans on stilts. Between the long legs, bright yellow eyes, and signature bobbing salute, these little birds are comical members of the Western ecosystem. So, if you ever find yourself on the open rangelands of the West, be sure to tip your hat to the burrowing owl. You may get a bobbing howdy in reply. For Bird Note, I'm Michael Stein. This show is made possible by Jim and Birta Faulkner of Seattle, Heidi Ulsh, and the Horizons Foundation.
5: Due process. What is it? Who gets it? I'm Robert Reich, and this is a short take from Inequality Media and KALW. There's been some misinformation about this fundamental right that's guaranteed by the U.S. Constitution.
6: Your Secretary of State says everyone who's here, citizens and non-citizens, deserve due process. Do you agree, Mr. President?
7: I don't know. I'm not a lawyer.
5: Well, I am a lawyer, and I've argued before the Supreme Court. The Fifth Amendment to the Constitution explicitly says no person shall be deprived of life, liberty, or property without due process of law. If you're an immigrant who has been detained by ICE, you are entitled to a notice of the charges against you. The government must also provide you with a charging document, often called a notice to appear, outlining the reasons for potential deportation. You have the right to present evidence.

0: evidence before an immigration judge to show why you should not be deported. You might be seeking asylum, for example, or have a student visa or green card, and you have the right to appeal the decision to a higher court. You cannot simply be ripped off the streets and deported without a chance to defend yourself. That would be a clear violation of due process. Our country was founded on the idea that government cannot arbitrarily take away your rights and that everyone has a right to defend themselves. And that really means everyone. The word person in the Fifth Amendment makes no distinction between citizens and non-citizens. And the Supreme Court has reaffirmed this multiple times. Conservative and liberal justices have agreed. Due process is a fundamental constitutional protection to ensure that all of us can maintain our life, liberty, and our property, regardless of who we are or where we come from.
1: There you go. What do you think?
2: I got that pom-pom.
1: You like that pom-pom?
2: That's awesome.
1: I like that pom-pom, too.
3: Treva Riggins is playing with her toddler, Charlie, at home in Oakland.
2: No, my ABC.
3: Riggins works as a server at a restaurant on the weekends, and during the week, she takes care of her daughter. She also recently became a doula.
4: When I became pregnant, I became really interested in like natural childbirth, and through researching that, I stumbled across like this word doula. I was like, what's that?
3: Riggins says when she learned about how a doula could help, she wanted to hire one, but financially it seemed impossible.
4: The going rate for a doula was like $1,500, and there was no way we could afford just an extra $1,500 on top of like getting ready for a baby and just like keeping a roof over our head and paying bills.
3: She found that for many women, having a doula was considered a luxury item. Studies have shown that having a doula present at birth can decrease the use of medications and C-sections, but most insurance companies don't cover the expense. This difficulty is what led Riggins to want to become one herself.
4: It almost became an obsession, becoming a doula. I was like, I need to do this. I need to do it immediately.
3: Riggins says becoming a doula was also about representing women of color, like her.
4: When you research doulas or like anything you find online, the most mainstream things are white, middle-class women. I was curious more than anything, I think, to see like, are there other doulas of color? Like, am I going to be an only when I try to do this? Like, where's my space in it?
3: In downtown Oakland, Riggins discovered Black Women Birthing Justice and the Birth Justice Project. Both programs were collaborating to offer doula training for women of color and formerly incarcerated women. Linda Jones is one of the coordinators and a doula herself. She's helped birth over 1,000 babies. Jones says there's often a surprised reaction when she mentions her job to other Black women.
5: They go, people pay for that? And I go, yes, they do.
3: Jones has been able to laugh about some of the reactions, but she also recognizes a major healthcare disparity. Black Women Birthing Justice found that Black women are rarely educated about using doulas and midwives. They're also least likely to access prenatal care and more likely to deliver by C-section and to suffer untreated postpartum depression. Jones says having the support of a doula can decrease some of these risks for Black mothers.
5: Having a baby without medication is all about letting your body relax and not fighting your body. And if you're in fear and if you're in pain, you're going to fight against your body.
3: Feeling fear and pain can make a person's body physically tighten up.
5: If they can relax, then labor is better because they're not fighting their uterus. Your uterus is a muscle that's trying to open up. And if you tighten it, tighten your body, you're tightening your uterus.
3: A major part of a doula's job is to help a laboring woman relax. And for some women of color, having a doula who looks more like them can be reassuring. But Jones says it's also about personal preference.
5: I'm not kind of a hippie granola kind of doula. That's just not my thing. And I tell them that. You know, I say, if you want hippie granola, maybe you should get one of those young white girls because I don't carry a bag of stuff around with me with herbs and potions. And I just don't do that.
3: Newly trained doula, Traver Riggins, is parked in front of a shelter meeting a client who didn't want her name on the air. She's 7 months pregnant and homeless.
6: I do want a natural birth, mostly without medications, unless something really bad happens, but I'm sure I'll be able to do it.
7: Take some deep breaths.
3: With her daughter in the back seat, Riggins leads her client through some relaxation exercises.
7: You even let the rest of the day just melt away for just a couple minutes.
3: They've got a couple of stops to make today, to the hospital to meet the client's doctor, and then to a resource center called Homeless Prenatal Program. Before being connected with Riggins there, the client said she had never even heard of a doula.
6: It's just disappointing that a lot of low-income families don't know about doulas and midwives.
3: Next week, the two will work on a birthing plan. When the baby is born, Riggins will support her client's recovery and aid her in caring for her newborn. Riggins isn't getting paid for any of this, but for now, she's okay with it.
4: This is not something that I can do that's sustainable, but it's something that I must do. It's not that I don't want to serve the community that can pay me. That's just not who I think needs me. You know, like, I know that there's a community of birthers who need me, especially because I'm willing to be there for them, that can't pay.
3: When Riggins thinks back on her labor, she remembers being surrounded by faces who didn't look like hers, and having to deal with doctors and nurses who seemed exasperated by her desire to have an unmedicated birth. Although she never had a doula by her side, she's now determined to be that support for the women who may need her most.
2: No! Oh, no!
4: Can Mommy help you? Let me help you.
3: For Cross Currents, I'm Leela Day.

0: that I must do. Salute to the captain, bow to the queen, and turn my back to the submarine.
1: Hi, Aaron Henkin here from the Baltimore-based podcast Out of the Blocks, where we share the stories of our city one block at a time. And I want to bring you along today to the corner of East Monument Street and Collington in East Baltimore. There's a business there with a red awning that says Vivid Nails. Inside, technicians work on manicures and pedicures, and one of those techs is also the owner of the establishment. His name is Peter Lee.
2: What color?
3: I'll try that.
2: The pink glitter?
3: Like
2: this one?
3: Yeah.
2: Every time when you got a manicure or pedicure done, after that you feel, you know, different. You feel clean. Yeah, happy with that.
4: Peter Lee, Vivid Nails, 2126 East Monument Street, Baltimore, Maryland. I'm from Vietnam. I come to U.S. 1991. I went here when I'm 23 years old. My father is he like American soldier. He went to Vietnam War, and then U.S. government, they have the option for the family of the American soldier, we can come back home. So that's why I followed him.
1: So your dad was a U.S. soldier in Vietnam. Is that what you're saying?
4: That's correct, sir.
1: Were your mom and dad together when you were growing up, or help me understand how your parents worked out?
4: When my mom got me, I was just almost 1 year old, and she passed away. So I lived with my grandmom, with my aunt, my uncle. Yeah.
1: What do you know about your mom? You don't have any memories of her, obviously.
4: Not at all. I just have to see her by the picture.
1: Are you close to your dad?
4: No, I don't know my dad at all. Because after my mom passed away and my dad, they have to go back, you know, to United States. So we don't know each other.
1: Are you still curious about who your dad is? Would you like to meet him someday?
4: When I'm younger, I have a thing about that. But, you know, now it's 40-some years ago. So I'm fine. So.
1: If you ever did meet your dad, what would you say to him?
4: I just want to ask, you know, why he leave me alone like that?
1: Peter Lee at Vivid Nails on the corner of East Monument Street and Collington Avenue in Baltimore. 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I'm Aaron Henkin. 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
3: Sound is so important. But here in our modern world, we've kind of forgotten that. But if we were to go to a quiet place and simply be alone in the silence of nature, that deep ability to listen occurs. And what do we hear? Yeah, what do we hear?
2: 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You're just listening.
4: This is Matt Brown, and I'm talking with Jim Brown, my father, about his time as a Peace Corps physical education teacher and coach in Colombia, South America, from 1962 to 1964. You were assigned to a university in Bucaramanga, Colombia, near the border of Venezuela. What were those first few days like when you arrived in country?
5: I remember that first day very clearly. Bob Bergstrom and I had been in Bogota with the rest of the group. So we got on a plane, Avianca, and we flew to Bucaramanga. We get off this plane, and there's a welcoming committee there. City officials, people from the university where we're going to work. And at the same time, there were several hundred people behind the fences, waving, cheering, like we were celebrities. And I asked one of the people, I said, how did you get all these people out to visit, to see us like this? He said, oh, they come every Sunday afternoon to watch the planes take off and land. And then later that week, they had a reception for us at a hotel. And it was for Dan Friedman, an English teacher, and Tom Tolman, another English teacher, and for Bob Bergstrom and I from the PE part of the group. So we're talking to these people, small talk kind of stuff. And one of them commented, I don't know how he knew this, that three of us were left-handed. And I nodded and wanted to use my new Spanish, and I agreed with him. And whatever I said didn't come out quite right. The host smiled and changed the subject. And a few minutes later, Dan pulled me aside and said, Jim, I'm pretty sure that you just told these guys we were leftists. So it probably wasn't the message that the Peace Corps had in mind when they sent us to South America to offset the spread of communism, but I had already announced who we were.
4: To that end, is it fair to say that it took a while for all of you to get comfortable speaking Spanish?
5: Taking a while is a little bit of an understatement. There were several in our group who could speak Spanish who were very fluent. But for most of us, it was a work in progress. But even when we made mistakes, and we all made mistakes, Colombians were so nice and understanding and wanted to help. And it helped us get better every day. There were still bumps, and speed bumps, along the way. Kevin Dixon was in our group. He was a 6'7 guy from Boston who played basketball and baseball at the University of Denver. And he turned out to be a great coach, but Spanish wasn't good, and he would be the first one to tell you that. They sent Kevin to Tunja, which is a city north of Bogota, to conduct a basketball clinic. and a couple of hundred people showed up, students, teachers, coaches. And at the end of the clinic, they asked Kevin to come forward and accept a gift and say a few words. He tried to thank them and say that he was embarrassed to be given such a nice gift, but he used a word that sounds in English a lot like embarrassed. It meant something else. Kevin had just announced to the group that he was pregnant.
4: Did that take a second to sink in, or do you think he realized that only years later?
5: Months later, maybe years later, but once the story got out, it spread around the country and it's brought up at every reunion we've ever had.
4: Where'd you live while you were there?
5: For the first couple of months, we lived in a dorm at the university, and then we moved to an apartment. Actually, our boss, our Colombian boss, said they were building this new apartment over a theater not far from the university, and would we be interested in it? So we went and looked. It was $75 a month, split four ways. We had to get permission from the Peace Corps in Bogota because there was a rule that no more than two volunteers could live together in the same place. So we got the okay. We moved in. It had four bedrooms, two baths, hot water on good days, had a kitchen, had a living room, and living over a theater. I went to more movies in 2 years than I lived in Bucaramanga than I've seen the rest of my life. The theater was air-conditioned, which was important. So that was one reason. I just would go downstairs to cool off. And they also had subtitles, so it helped me with my Spanish. That's my excuse.
4: What did other volunteers think when they visited your palatial apartment?
5: Unbelieving. A lot of these people were living in pretty dismal places out in the countryside. And they would come into Bucaramanga to get supplies and come by the apartment, and they were just dumbfounded. First, they would say, did you check this out with the Peace Corps? Do they know about this? But they liked it, and they ended up staying with us often when they would come into town. So they were jealous, but it worked out okay. And it turned out that all of our people around the country, the PE people and English teachers, were living in similar apartments or hotels or whatever. We were expected to live at the level of whoever we were working with, and that apartment was consistent with that.
4: I grew up in Louisiana. You grew up in Louisiana, and food is a huge part of life and culture in that state. What was it like going from Louisiana to this completely different culture with a completely different kind of food?
5: Well, I knew we weren't in Louisiana anymore. We had breakfast in the apartment. We ate lunch at the cafeteria at the university. But it was every day. This didn't change. Rice, yuca, a little meat, beans, and a Coca-Cola. 2 or 3 pesos. But we just got tired of that. And we made a deal with this Thai restaurant in a hotel to eat one meal a day. I mean, who knew? Bucaramanga, Colombia, 60 years ago, there was a great Thai restaurant. It was like living in New York or Atlanta, someplace like that. So it was great. We kept enough food in the apartment to keep us going. There was a bakery 2 doors down. You know, fruits were easy to find and very cheap. You could get papayas, pineapples, bananas. Pineapple cost 10 cents, a dime in U.S. money. So one day we bought a whole stalk of bananas for a buck and change. Thought we were getting a great deal. It didn't occur to us at the time that whole stalk of yellow bananas might get ripe at the same time. So we were against the clock. We were up against the clock from the minute we got out of that market. 7 days, tops, eat a whole stalk of bananas. The numbers just didn't work for us. That was the last time we made that mistake.
4: This is Matt Brown. You've been listening to an interview with Jim Brown, a physical education teacher and coach in Colombia during the Peace Corps' earliest years.
6: It's 4:27 in the morning. I'm in a room at the White Wolf Inn, and I'm waiting for the captain. I'm not sure if he's going to show up, but I would like him to, because, well, first of all, let me tell you why I'm here. Let's go back to this morning.
7: I'm in Stratton, Maine, in a wooden house with a huge balcony. There's a restaurant on the ground floor. Sandy bought this place 22 years ago. I'm just spending the weekend. And apparently, there's a very special guest in the house.
8: I don't see him physically. I know when he's there and when he's not there. I mean, I can tell that something's different. You know, like there's an energy shift.
7: Weird things used to happen in the restaurant.
8: The waitresses would be cleaning the back dining room and shut the dining room down, and we'd be going out the door about half an hour later and there'd be a light on. And it wasn't just once or twice, it would happen periodically.
7: At the beginning, Sandy thought her employees were tricking her. But then, she was told the story of the captain.
8: So I got this lady who is a shaman, and she came and did a clearing. And then when she was all done, she said she was finished. And one of the things she did say was that there were a couple of spirits here that were good spirits, and she let them stay because they didn't want to leave.
7: The captain is a ghost. I'm not sure if I do believe in ghosts, but I can't stop thinking about it. I start romanticizing this man that spent his life in the sea. And then he didn't want to be in the sea anymore and ended up here. I guess if I was a sea captain, I would choose to live in the distant port of a bright city. Sandy believes that we don't choose. We're not in charge of our own destiny. She also didn't choose to be here.
8: I married someone because I thought that that's what I should do out of college, because that's what my family wanted. Because a woman can't be by herself and cannot provide for herself. You've heard these stories, right? So my husband turned out to be a homosexual. I tried to make this whole thing work. It took me 7 years. So I end up getting involved with a person, another man who I married, and moved up here, and we bought this place. He leaves me for a woman that was working here, and I'm the one with the debt, and I'm the one that has to run the place by myself. Now, everything falls in line that I can do this. And literally, at that point, things started working again for me in my life.
7: When is the moment you realize that things start working for you? Is there someone looking out for you after all? Why am I here anyway? Am I meant to be telling this story? If the captain is here now, he certainly has the answer to my questions.
9: I hear and understand he's a very friendly spirit.
7: This is Tom. He's a dowser. Tom uses weird instruments to communicate with spirits. Maybe he can help me.
9: Let me get out my pendulum. Is it all right for me to douse for these things? Okay. Show me my yes. Thank you. Can you show me no? Is this captain in the building? No. Is he in the area? Right now I'm getting a no. He's not in the area. Maybe he doesn't want to be interviewed.
7: Tom said that there is something else we can do. We can leave a recorder in the room and wait for the captain to say something on tape.
9: EVP, electro voice phenomena.
7: And that's what we did.
9: Captain, would you like to be interviewed? Would you want to come in? All right. I'm getting a yes.
7: We waited outside, and at the end, all we got was this. Sandy also doesn't hear the captain's voice, but she can feel his presence. Did she feel it when she was still married? Or all this started when she was left alone? He's now a reason for her to stay.
8: I mean, I've had, you know, I get lost people coming in here. I get, you know, kids that are turned back at the border because they don't have their passports, you know, and they have no place to go. And so the border guards stick them on a log truck and send them back to me. I mean, come on. Why? This is too weird. This is not a normal place. This is not what normally happens.
10: Are you happy?
8: Yeah. I mean, it's at some point, I just accepted that this is what I'm supposed to do, and this is why I'm here. And when my job's done or whatever, then I'll be able to move on or go do something else. But everything has moved around to make it so that I could be here and prosper and take care of my needs. And in the process, I seem to be taking care of the needs of a lot of others, whether on a physical plane or a non-physical.

0: National Weather Service in Binghamton has issued a severe thunderstorm warning for north central Seneca County, southwestern Madison County, northern Cayuga County, northeastern Cortland County, southern Onondaga County, until 7:15 p.m. At 6:08 p.m., a severe thunderstorm was located over Lehigh Valley Junction, or over Seneca Falls, moving east at 45 miles per hour. Hazard, 60 miles per hour wind gusts and quarter-size hail. Source, radar indicated. Impact, hail damage to vehicles is expected. Expect wind damage to roofs, siding, and trees. Locations impacted include Onondaga, Syracuse, Auburn, Pompey, Seneca Falls, Waterloo, Owosco, Senate, Cazenovia, and Fleming.
1: The air. You know, that's the real thing for us. It's like a bow for a string player. If you can't control that, you can't play. My name is Bob Terriziani, and we're in my living room in Charleston, West Virginia, on the west side. And I moved here mostly just because I could live in the same city where I worked, which was nice. Well, I play in the West Virginia Symphony, and I like to teach, so I get to do a lot of that. What I really wanted to play when I was a kid was the saxophone, but I wasn't big enough to hold it. So somebody had the bright idea to give me a clarinet, and I've never managed to get rid of it since. So it's interesting. Woodwind instruments play almost entirely on the overtone series. We only have this many actual fundamental notes. Everything after that is a harmonic. For any instrument, it's very easy to get bogged down in technical issues and always worrying about, am I playing all the notes? Am I playing them in tune? Am I playing, you know, whatever. And that's important. That really does matter. But it doesn't matter very much if you're boring. The real issue is, how can I take all of that and try to say something? So I decided to play a little piece. Well, it's not a little piece. It's part of an opera by Puccini called Tosca. In the last act, the main male character is awaiting execution, as happens in operas. And he sings this amazing aria. But what's even more amazing about it, the clarinet gets it first. E lucevan le stelle, by Puccini.

I think it's wonderful that we have this connection to people who lived 300 years ago. And, I mean, I feel like I know Beethoven or Brahms as well as I know people who are alive today. And truthfully, I only know a small part of those people, but I don't know much more of, you know, my friends that I see all the time. You know, everybody's a mystery. But these people left behind something that I can explore that is not just words. It's, I mean, I have nothing against words. My house is full of books. Reading will give me facts, but music does that immediately.

0: Bob Turizziani is a clarinetist with the West Virginia Symphony. 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I'm Aaron Hinken. 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
1: It's to the best of our knowledge. I'm Ann Strainchamps. What is it about food and cooking that makes memories come to life? Walk into a kitchen, fill a pot with water, and you can practically feel the ghosts hovering in the air. Crystal Wilkinson does.
2: When I string green beans, I spread my legs wide and let my dress dip between my legs like my grandmother did, and use the skirt cloth to place the strings in as I go. Everything was a tool in my grandmother's house, even her clothing, mine too. I snap each green bean three times, once to take off the stem, once to take off the tip, and once to break them in half before I place them in a pan of cold water on the floor in front of me. The rhythm of work like this is cellular, a memory my body carries. Our connections to food are ancestral. Sometimes I hear myself saying, "Law me," or "Lord have mercy." I shake the strings from my dress tail into an old newspaper and reach for more. I scrub the new white potatoes, pour any dark spots from the flesh, and dunk them into the pan of water too. I rinse them for dirt, then run more water and rinse them again. I put a little vegetable oil in a large sauce pot and add a smoked turkey leg or thigh and a chopped onion. I let the onion get soft. Then I put in my green beans and new potatoes. Pour just enough water to cover the vegetables and let it simmer. I'm always motivated to cook when something that smells good is simmering in the pot. The aroma floating through the house lets my children know their hard work will pay off. They come one by one and ask, "Mama, what you cooking?" I shoo them back to their chores, smile, wipe the sweat from my brow, and keep at it. I am always thinking of the big mamas, the aunties, and the grannies who were doing the same thing with similar rhythms in their bodies. Their elbows bending, their fingers gripping, their cooking spoons like this, the steam rising to coat their faces. Cooking is meditation. Cooking is communing with the kitchen ghosts long dead. These Sundays are church.
1: In her kitchen, Crystal Wilkinson can feel the presence of five generations of Black women who came before her. She grew up in rural Kentucky, making buttermilk biscuits and blackberry cobbler with her grandmother. And now, the former poet laureate of Kentucky is passing her family's stories and recipes down to her own children and grandchildren. Shannon Henry Kleiber is a big fan of her book, Praise Song for the Kitchen Ghosts.
3: Crystal, I love how you talk about hanging up your grandmother's dress sometimes when you're cooking. How did you think about that? Did you just see it and you thought, "I need a little inspiration. I'm going to take her dress and I'm going to actually hang it up in the kitchen and have it be an inspiration to me as I'm cooking"?
2: It was just something that I did in a moment of grief. You know, after she died, my cousins who were like siblings and my aunts and uncles, we always gathered down home And so she had passed, and we were thinking, we were all in deep grief and thinking about how we proceed from here. It was Thanksgiving, and I was struggling. I mean, I'm a good cook, but I was just sort of struggling against the grief and not sure that I could do it. And I remembered that I had her dress in the closet, and I just went back there and grabbed it. And my intention was just to touch it, but I brought it into the kitchen with me and hung it up on the back door, and sort of felt her presence there and could almost hear her voice saying, okay, get it going. Get your pots out. Let's go.
3: Who else are the kitchen ghosts in your family?
2: Well, I imagine, you know, I talk about my mother being a failed cook. She's there, and my grandmother Christine and her mother, and most of all, Aggie of color, she was called, that was born in 1795 in Virginia and brought to Kentucky as an enslaved child. She haunted me so greatly, just the idea of being able to go that far back and touching that part of my history in such a deep ancestral way.
3: What do you mean she haunted you? Did you hear her voice?
2: I did hear her voice. I was at a writing retreat in Florida, and I had been given this task by an editor. I was going to do this series of little short lyric essays around my matriarchal lineage. And I just decided, well, let me see how far back I can go. And I found her, and she was listed as Aggie of Color and Tarleton Wilkinson, who is my fourth great grandfather, a white man, and Aggie of Color, who is my fourth great grandmother, appeared on a court document where he had deeded her kitchen utensils or household items like a feather bedstead, a table, pots and pans. And the top of my head blew off, and I thought, I had never gotten so close to the period of enslavement in my lineage. You know, as an intellectual, as a professor, as a black woman in America, I knew the history, but I had never gotten so close to it with my lineage to realize that, you know, that's where the Wilkinson name came from, and the fact that Tarleton was a white man and he had never married a white woman and had 10 children with her. Each little bit of archival research unearthed another wonder to me, and I was really focused on Aggie, and I went to sleep wondering about her life. And I woke up, and I heard a voice that said, my mother calls to me, but not in your language. You know, my eyes got popped up, and I just began sobbing, knowing that she was my relative, and it seemed to be a call to me that she was asking me to tell her story.
3: Oh, and so she is a character in this book, and she is voice in this book, and you've brought her back in so many ways. What is particular or really vibrant about the foodways of her time and her life that came through generations later in your family?
2: I think for me, what happened was when my grandmother passed, I came up with the idea of the kitchen ghosts, but I realized that almost nothing we do is sort of isolated in our time. Mm-hmm. You know, everything reaches back. In the bread chapter, I say there has always been bread, and I started thinking about how important it was for my grandmother to have bread, and it was always homemade bread. So it was biscuits and it was cornbread, and I began to trace the lineage of bread. Mm-hmm. What would bread have looked like in Aggie's time with the rations she would have had available to her as an enslaved woman? I started thinking about that and just why we do a certain thing, or why, you know, like soft flour that can only be found in this region to make the perfect southern biscuit. It's not that northerners can't make biscuits. They can, but it's in the ingredients too. So sometimes even the ingredients are regional.
3: So tell me about some of the things that you cook if you have a certain emotion. You know, is there some time when you're feeling, I don't know, if you're feeling sad or if you're feeling disconnected, do you turn to a certain thing you want to cook?
2: I think bread making brings it all back, the quickest way to sort of commune with the ancestors, if you will, or to sort of meditate through while cooking. I've got what's been wonderful on social media is to see all of these attempts at the biscuits that people send me.
3: Mm-hmm.
2: And I think biscuits are really simple to make, but they also help me sort of commune with the ancestors when I'm making biscuits or cornbread. And the smell
3: mm-hmm.
2: of the cornbread, the sizzle of it going into the skillet.
3: When you were doing the research, is there anything that surprised you?
2: Well, perhaps thinking about my mother and her need for birthday celebration.
3: Mm.
2: And thinking about sort of the history of Black people not being able to celebrate during enslavement, not knowing their birthdays. That was a surprise.
3: That was a lovely part. Can you tell a little bit about your mother loved her birthdays. She just,
2: yes.
3: Right? So tell us about what would that be like?
2: Yeah.
3: And it's actually
2: Valentine's Day. My mother is okay. A Valentine's baby, and so was one of my uncles. February 14th was her birthday, and she would start around Thanksgiving. That's when we would all be together. She would start, and she'd say, you know what's coming up? Guess what's coming up? And we all knew what she was doing. Or she would call me and say, my birthday's coming up in a few months. I mean, I think it started as early as July sometimes, but she was always talking about her birthday. And then when I did the research and I connected the history of birthdays for Black people in America, I was like, well, maybe she sort of innately knew this. And I think it also, I hadn't realized how important I also thought birthdays were. Because I always tried to make my children's birthdays special when they were little, even to my own detriment.
3: Well, I think it's worth it. You only have it once a year, right?
2: That's true. It's yeah. true.
3: I like how you talk about recipes as being like poems, and you're a poet also. How does it seem like a poem to you? How do you compare poems and recipes?
2: Well, I think it started with hearing my grandmother. Recipes are both, at least in my family, they're both oral and aural. So there's a storytelling element that I think makes them very poetic. And of course, where we're from, the accent and the cadence of the voice is melodic. And in giving me the recipes, she would say, now, what you're going to need is a bowl about the size of that white one down in that cabinet. Reach down there and you'll see what I'm talking about. And, you know, if I pulled out the wrong one, law me, Crystalline, that is not the right one, the white one, the one with the rim around the top. And then I would grab that up and she'd say, and you're going to feel that about half full. Then you'll need a pinch of this. You'll need a dab of that. And just the rhythm in her voice. And I think all the women of her time from down home sounded that way. I mean, I think it's like in that passage that I read, I mean, I think it's cellular memory, right? Like it soothes me. It's almost like a meditation when I think about them making it, and then I sort of become, I feel like in many ways I've become my grandmother. Not only do I see her doing it, when I look down at my hands are moving in the same way with the same rhythm that she had. You know, I make that sort of joke of like, when she would stir things by hand so hard that her breast would be shaking in her house dress and the meat on her arm would be flapping. And now when I'm beating a cake by hand, I'm like, oh, there she is. Like, there it is. Like that same sort of rhythm, that same motion. You know, not only can you look at old pictures and see the faces of your children or your siblings or your aunts in this generation, I would like to think that some of the things that they did or how they spoke, things we can't see in a photograph, are also present.
4: 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That's a story from To the Best of Our Knowledge. 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
7: This is Tripod, New Orleans at 300. I'm Lane Kaplan Levinson. You live in a cave 6 feet underground. You're surrounded by wild animals, swarms of mosquitoes, thick mud, and you can only come out at night. Why? Beats being a slave.
8: And, you know, they could live there, you know, for 5, 7, 10 years.
7: This is Sylvian Jouf, director of the Lapidus Center for the Historical Analysis of Transatlantic Slavery at the Schoenberg Center for Research in Black Culture in Harlem, New York.
8: And that really is one of the best indictments against enslavement, when you're ready to live in those conditions and have your children live in those conditions rather than be slaves.
7: Sylvian is talking about Maroons, which are runaway slaves, kind of.
8: So most runaways in the United States actually run away to the cities and try to pass there as free. The Maroons, on the other hand, were looking illegally for freedom, but in their own terms. They were establishing their families or their little group of their communities in areas that nobody had controlled over.
7: If you've heard of Maroons, you've probably heard of Caribbean or South American groups. That's because there was no book on Maroons in America until Sylvian wrote one in 2014. There were thousands of Maroons at any given point from the earliest slave arrivals until the end of the Civil War. Many were in Louisiana, in
8: areas that were not too far away, but were difficult to access. And so for the people who were sent, you know, to find them, sometimes were reluctant to go into those swampy areas and forests and stuff, you know, because you had to wade into, you know, the water up to your neck and the mosquitoes and, you know, the wild animals, and the Maroons played on that very well.
7: Just in case search parties did come knocking, and they did come knocking, many Maroons in higher and drier areas literally lived underground. Sylvian is fascinated by these caves.
8: When you look at those caves, in some way, really little houses with a stove, with furniture, you know, beds, you know, that kind of thing. You also had women who lived, you know, and gave birth in those caves, sometimes by themselves.
3: Right, and that's not only preferable to being a slave, but preferable to trying to get by in these societies that exist, right? Like, there were these fugitive slaves trying to make it in the urban centers, but that even seemed less desirable than digging a hole in the ground and raising your child.
8: Absolutely. It's absolutely unimaginable.
7: Sometimes groups of Maroons, which were small camps of less than 20 people, established settlements that were technically still on their old owner's property. It was just uncultivated land that the whites were unfamiliar with. This was to have access to the resources in the big city or the big house.
8: Near New Orleans, you're in kind of the outskirts, you had Maroons living there, and then at night, you know, they would go to the city and take, you know, whatever they needed, food and other things. It's so extraordinary that people were able to live outside of slave society while at the same time taking advantage of it, you know, in many ways.
7: And it was designed as such. Often, one member of the family would remain on the plantation to be able to help the others.
8: Families would have to weigh, you know, what is the advantage? Is it better for all of us to be in the cave or to be in a community somewhere? Or is it better for one or two of us to stay on the plantation, to be able to help, to give news, intelligence about what's going on, you know, about when the militia is going with the dogs and... You know, I mean, I remember a man also who was living not very far from his wife's plantation, and he came to see her 3 times a week So the owner was actually, you know, telling her, okay, he must be around because, you know, your two children look exactly like the other two. And she always said, no, I it's been years since I've seen him, you know, since he was sold away and this and that and the other. And
9: because they kept having children.
8: Yeah, they kept having children.
7: So Marinage could keep families together, which is what this type of resistance was about, taking back what was theirs. You're listening to Tripod, New Orleans at 300. I'm Lane Kaplan-Levenson.

0: feeling was if you stole from one of them, you know, if somebody stole from another person who was enslaved, that was stealing. But from white people, it was not stealing. They were very aware that all the wealth and all the crops and everything that had been created had been created by them for free. So whatever they were taking, they were entitled to it because they had actually produced it.
1: Raiding the plantations was one way of survival. Another was doing work for hire, like actually getting paid. Already being in the woods, Maroons in Louisiana tapped into the lumber industry. A lot of times they would work for white people to cut timber and turn them into logs. The whites didn't report them because they got away with paying Maroons less than they would pay anyone else.
0: They were kind of a cheap labor force because they could not really complain. But it was useful for them because, you know, they got what they needed.
1: Sometimes other slaves would outsource their own chores and have Maroons do their work for them and strike some sort of trade. So Maroons were outsiders, but not cut off. That's what made them so threatening.
0: Slave owners were afraid that the presence of Maroons would, quote-unquote, corrupt the people who were still enslaved on the plantations, because they said that they noted insolence among the people who were enslaved, because, you know, there was always this possibility that, well, you know, if you're doing this or that to me, then you

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1: Here's your calendar, and like, throw that in the garbage, right?
2: Yes. It's really being able to actually, you know, create a total existence outside of the social and the cultural and political life of the larger society, without having to live in a northern society where there were second, third, fourth class citizens, even if they were nominally free. It's not the kind of pseudo-freedom of living in a city in the south where, you know, you pass as a free man or a free woman, but you are not. This is the real freedom. And to a planter, you know, who could not understand why a maroon did not return when, you know, he had been sick, he had frostbite, it was a very difficult time. And the man told him, "I taste how it is to be free, and I didn't come back."

Tripod is a production of WWNO New Orleans Public Radio in collaboration with the Historic New Orleans Collection and the University of New Orleans Midlow Center for New Orleans Studies. Special thanks to Evan Christopher for the opening theme music. 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To hear this episode of Tripod again, subscribe to the podcast on iTunes or go to WWNO.org where you can see artwork of Maroons living in the swamps of Louisiana. I'm Lane Kaplan-Levenson, and I'll tripod you later.

0: A huge statue has bitten the dust in Kolkata, and almost no one is shedding any tears. Sports Today describes it.
1: It has stood tall in front of the iconic Salt Lake Stadium in Kolkata for several years. In front of the VIP gate is the sculpture of a headless torso with two balls on its feet and the Biswa Bangla ball on the top of the waist.
0: It is hard to describe. Two muscled, veiny legs in white soccer shorts, and on top of the shorts, instead of a torso, a big ball like a globe. The Bengali letter Bo standing in for Bisho Bangla, or Bengal and the world. And when a new government came to power in the state recently, ousting the old one, which had been here for 15 years, that statue was one of the first things to go. This is Sandeep Roy in Kolkata. The former chief minister of West Bengal, Mamata Banerjee, lamented, "I feel very bad." That's natural. The statue was apparently her brainchild. She had designed the logo on it. She said sports fans loved to take selfies with it. But few sympathized. Her government had removed a long-standing public art project as well, overnight. Poruma, a sculpture showing a tribal woman inspired by folk art. It was by renowned artist Shanu Lahiri, who had died the year before. It had become such a landmark since it was installed in 1987. The area had become known as Poruma Island. But it had to make way for one of the Bisho Bangla globes. Now one might say, what goes around, comes around. At that time, the artist Chitrabanu Mojumdar had told the Times of India, "In the U.S., minimalist sculptor Richard Serra's works have often courted controversy and led to public debate. Why can't that happen here?" He was probably referring to the tilted ark affair. In 1981, Serra installed a 15-ton rusting steel slab that cut across Federal Plaza in Lower Manhattan. He didn't think public art had to necessarily beautify public space. He wanted to disrupt it instead. Many New Yorkers didn't agree. New York Times art critic Grace Glue

0: Stewart called it an awkward, bullying piece that may conceivably be the ugliest outdoor art in the city. Employees of the government offices around the plaza collected signatures demanding its removal. It led to a hearing and heated debates, as recounted in the documentary Tilted Arc. Some government officials panned it.
1: Abstract art is fine and dandy, but when the public puts its money up for it, I think it ought to have some say in the matter.
0: The jury voted to remove the sculpture. Sarah sued, citing his right to free speech, but to no avail. The sculpture belonged to the government, not him.
2: Obviously, I hope the ark is removed and auctioned off if possible. There is no shame in admitting a $175,000 mistake.
0: One night, it was cut up and hauled away to a scrap metal yard. Sarah protested, but to no avail.
3: I can't live in a country that commissions my art, invites me to the White House, shakes my hand, and tears my work down.
0: And Sarah warned against valuing art via referendum.
3: You know, if you had a referendum between a slot machine and Beethoven, there'd be no Beethoven.
0: It all raises an interesting question about public art, whether in Kolkata or New York. What is the real purpose of public art? In India, most of the time, it's either about beautification or it's just a monument to patriotism. In fact, public art in India these days tends to believe bigger is always better. India has the world's tallest, second tallest, and third tallest sitting statues. Public art in general is not something born out of public discussion, input, and demand. The former government had promised to make Kolkata into London, and as part of that project, it had installed mini Big Ben clock towers all over the city. And as a gift for soccer lovers, a statue of football great Messi when he visited the city. Now the Messi statue is gone as well, as part of the public art change sweeping the city. When the minister says the football statue was ugly, few disagreed. However, when a minister says it will be replaced by something more aesthetically pleasing, many are wary as they brace themselves for more giant statues, just playing a different political ball game.

0: One morning I heard the people on the news talking about a football game that they called the Super Bowl that had been played the day before. I called my friend Julian and asked him if he'd watched it, and he said he had. When I asked him what happened, I was not surprised to hear him say that he fell asleep. This is good. What else is television for? I'm Robert Skoglund in Tents Harbor, Maine.
1: This is Blank on Blank, distributed by PRX, the Public Radio Exchange. I'm David Gerlach. In July 1993, the music writer John Savage sat down for a lengthy interview with Kurt Cobain, the lead singer and guitarist for Nirvana. The pair met in a hotel room in New York City. Savage was writing for the British newspaper The Observer at the time, and few people have ever gotten to hear this interview.
2: Did you have problems in high school?
3: Yeah. You know, I felt so different and so crazy that people just left me alone. I always felt that they would vote me most likely to kill everyone at a high school dance, you know.
1: This special episode is produced in collaboration with Rock's Back Pages, an online archive of music journalism and interviews. Okay, now back to Kurt Cobain.
3: My mother has always tried to keep a little bit of English culture in our family. Like, we drink tea all the time. We have tea, you know. Although I've never really known my ancestry. I didn't even know until this year that the name Cobain was Irish. I found out through different phone books throughout America, I couldn't find any Cobains at all, so I started calling Coburns. And I found this one lady in San Francisco, and she had been researching our family history. And we came from County Cork, which is a weird coincidence, because when we toured, we played in Cork. And the entire day, I walked around in a daze. I'd never felt more spiritual in my life. I was almost in tears the whole day. I had a really good childhood until the divorce. And all of a sudden, my whole world changed. I couldn't face some of my friends at school. I desperately wanted to have the classic, typical family, mother, father. Because I couldn't find any friends, male friends, yeah, that I felt compatible, yeah, with, I ended up hanging out with girls a lot. And I just always felt that they weren't treated with respect, especially because women are totally oppressed. I mean, the word bitch and are totally common. Although I listened to Aerosmith and Led Zeppelin, and I really did enjoy some of the melodies that they've written, it took me so many years to realize that it was just, you know, a lot of it had to do with sexism and the way that they just wrote about their and having sex. And I was just starting to understand what really was pissing me off so much. Those last couple of years of high school, and then punk rock was exposed, and then it all came together. It just fit together like a puzzle. It expressed the way I felt socially and politically and just everything, you know. It was the anger that I felt, the alienation.
2: Did you have problems with people thinking that you were gay?
3: Yeah. Yeah, I even thought that I was gay. I thought that might be the solution to my problem. Although I never experimented with it. I had a gay friend, and then my mother wouldn't allow me to be friends with him anymore because she's homophobic. It was real devastating because finally I found a male friend who I actually hugged and was affectionate to, and we talked about a lot of things.
2: So have you stopped?
3: Yeah, I couldn't hang out with him anymore.
2: How do you sing?
3: Most of the time I sing right through my stomach, where my stomach pain is. Doctors, every time I've had an endoscope, they find a red irritation in my stomach. But it's all from anger and screaming. I mean, not only is my stomach has an inflamed irritation, but I have scoliosis, and the weight of the guitar has made my back grow in this curvature. So it gives me a back pain all the time, you know. I'm always in pain, too, and that really adds to the anger in our music. It really does. I'm kind of grateful for it, in a way.
2: Maybe you're feeling a bit better.
3: No. Yeah, especially since I've been married and I've had a child, you know, within the last year. My whole mental state and my physical state has been just almost improved 100%. I haven't felt this optimistic since right before the divorce, you know. Light my candles in a
1: daze, 'cause I found God. Less than a year after this interview, Kurt Cobain committed suicide at his home in Seattle. He was 27 years old. The animated version of this episode is also part of our series with PBS Digital Studios. You can watch it on YouTube and at blankonblank.org. All right, that's it for now. I'm David Gerlach. Keep listening.

0: Hi, Melissa. Do you have something to tell us? What you want to say?
1: Yeah, I want to tell everybody I want to be a singer when I get older.
0: You want to be a singer?
1: Yeah.
0: What kind of singer, huh?
1: I want to be like Bon Jovi.
0: You want to be like who?
1: Bon Jovi. Love, I just move something hot, and you're too buggered. You get bubbles about me.
0: Oh, you know what, Melissa? I think you do pretty good for a singer.

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2: Crimea was the first place Russian leader Vladimir Putin seized when he initially invaded Ukraine in 2014. An estimated 1 million Russian troops and civilians have poured into Crimea to make it more Russian. Yet in recent months, Ukrainian forces have made life in Crimea increasingly miserable with nonstop drone attacks from both the sky and the sea.
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6: Every summer, I fail as a witness, seeing nothing.
7: The climate disaster will touch every single piece of our lives, and that's a scale that we don't really have the cognitive capacity to understand. And so my inclination is to sort of take the opposite route and be like, what happens when I pay attention to the smallest possible iteration of this thing?
6: I am 6 years old and at my family's house in Macon, Georgia. I am at eye level with so many growing things. Things that bloom and buzz and crawl. I haven't really made the distinction yet between myself and my surroundings. My bare feet bounding across red clay earth, my hands reaching for little, squirming caterpillars, my small voice calling back at birds. I believe that I am everything, all at once, a soft animal like all the others.
7: So a lot of what I've been writing about has been remembering the place that I grew up in as a small child. And I grew up in Utah in the West, and so my immersion in the natural world was really different than it is now living in the Northeast.
6: I let my thoughts wander back to the places where I felt most connected to the earth, trying to regain some kind of childlike fascination, that small-fisted grip that held everything close.
7: When I was a kid, I would have to build a snowsuit-proof Halloween costume because all of the neighborhood kids would just follow in this straggly line behind somebody's dad who would shovel a path through 3 feet of snow so that we could go trick-or-treating. And now it hasn't snowed in my hometown before Christmas in the last 5 years. Part of what I'm trying to think about is how the things that one is able to notice are really different in different places.
6: I am 8, and our new home, in Jensen Beach, Florida, is somewhere within a still unfinished apartment complex. I would learn that so much of Florida's habitable land was brought in by the truckload as loose dirt, poured into drained swamps, and paved over as blank slates for sterile dwellings like ours. Temperature-controlled units, all blasting central air. Nothing seems to grow here except a scraggly line of slash pines and saw palmetto plants that separates our apartment complex from the main road. Because I know what's on the other side, I don't bother exploring this sparse, residual wild. Instead, I circle around the complex on my mountain bike. Years passed like this, in what I perceive as seasonless, senseless cycles. I am 9 and 12 and 15. I stop noticing things, only occasionally startled by a lizard or frog appearing in the shadow of a potted plant.
7: I think there's something important cognitively about being like, I am going to pay extremely careful attention to the very small segment of the world that I inhabit, and that's like one way into getting a more complete picture of climate change.
6: I am 16, and I'm on a school bus headed south toward a swath of land that borders the Florida Everglades. When our bus stops, we're parked on a gravel service road along this same kind of brush and pine forest. But it's dense and deeper than I've seen before. Every week of that year and the next, my environmental science class measures the height of palm fronds and checks pine tree bark for signs of woodpeckers. We log every inch of this nondescript parcel of land, and in each tiny measurement, render this place legible.
7: It's a worthwhile project to try and push ourselves to feel the emotional resonances of climate change on a larger scale, because I don't know how else we're going to take it seriously enough to do the work to mitigate it.
6: I'm 20 years old, and I've moved to Providence, Rhode Island, for university. It's my first time living somewhere where all four temperate seasons so obviously reveal themselves. In the winter of my first year, a blizzard buries our campus in snow. I choose a course of study focused on urban environments. My classes reveal hidden relationships between the land and what we've built there. Sea levels and sewage systems, tree counts and air quality. I learn about all that we've displaced and altered. In Providence, the river will rise, and communities along its banks will flood. As the years go on, we have fewer and fewer big snows.
7: In the Northeast, we don't see drastic change. It's much smaller. It's 8 days above 95 degrees instead of 6 in a summer.
6: We witness unexpected heat waves and early springs. I read about the consequences in my books and feel the anxiety building in my body.
8: This latest fire in California has been spreading fast towards cities.
9: This camp is the largest gathering of Native Americans in living memory. They have come here to fight a pipeline.
10: So life is threatened with floods as Hurricane Maria continued to tear through half of the island. It was the third storm in as many.
6: There are still times when I fail as a witness, when I turn inward because the outside is hard to watch. And there are days when I'm too busy working to leave my desk, days when I go without fresh air or sunlight. This is a kind of failure too. But then there are days when some voice outside myself pulls me back into my own ecosystem.
7: We don't know how to tell the story of the changing climate in a way that lands deep enough for people to feel called to action.
6: A few months ago, my friend Anne emailed me asking for a story, a piece of writing about any little shifts I've noticed in my environment. At the time, I didn't know how to respond.
7: One of the most beautiful responses that we got was from a friend who lives in Hawaii, and he was writing about how being on an island ecosystem makes him so conscious of where the ocean is in a way that, like, we don't have to if we're on the mainland. And so I don't think it's a waste of time to engage in these, like, earnest and experimental practices of storytelling as a way to try to hold the immensity of what's happening in our, like, changing world.
6: In daydreams and poems and emails sent after midnight, We're trying to strengthen our imaginations, to see farther into these uncharted woods.
7: I think the tendency is to discount something like storytelling or like noticing as just like not sufficient, but I think that it's necessary but not sufficient.
6: We know that the stories we're telling ourselves are just the beginning.
7: Learning to tell more careful stories is one way of learning to like build a world more carefully.

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1: From 94.9 KUOW Seattle, I'm Jeannie Yandel. The internet has given all kinds of people the opportunity to create their own videos. But some of those videos bump up against traditional notions of what might be considered good quality entertainment. Tracy Detlefs thinks about this a lot. He's a video editor based here in Seattle, and he's found three web videos that aren't artistically pure necessarily, but they're all totally worth watching. The first video that he recommends is called Welcome Home.
2: It's at Heathrow Airport, and it's in the arrivals terminal. And you see you see a little bit of activity, people coming through, and then all of a sudden, the opening strains of At Last.

0: And this woman starts singing to this young couple and hands them a rose. And this starts off this just chain reaction of all these wonderful musical interludes where, you know, it's just a medley, but it's a flash mob, more or less, where they are singing to people arriving, and there's this guy who's singing the passenger and this mighty bass.
1: I'm the passenger.
0: And, you know, when he yells, sing it, and just half the crowd erupts into this song, you realize how many people are in on this and how much has been orchestrated to make this whole thing come together. I think what one of the great things about this video is that maybe we all secretly want to be in a musical at least once. You know, and one of the things that I love flash mobs, and one of the things I love about them is watching how people are sort of taken by surprise, and it's wonderful to watch those reactions. It's wonderful to see people have that that sense of, like, you know, how big is this? How that guy who was standing next to me watching this thing all of a sudden is singing, you know, and they're breaking into a dance number, and you're all this, you know, you're swept up in this cacophony of music and musical number, and to do it in such an orchestrated way and in such a professional way, which is part of probably the good and the bad part of it, is the sponsor of it, but that it really moves you.
2: You talked about the sponsorship of this video.
0: Yeah.
2: It's an ad for the phone company T-Mobile.
0: Yes.
2: So why are you recommending this?
0: I guess the thing is, to cut T-Mobile a break, is that in this age that we are living in, which is, I kind of call, in terms of media, the TiVo and DVR revolution, where commercials are almost going by the wayside completely because people can skip through them. People can get their content the way they want it, for the most part. And so companies are having to redesign the way that they go after people. And, you're going for an audience that is incredibly savvy, even a little bit cynical, and they know when they're being pitched. Out of 3 minutes of video, there is just 3 seconds of T-Mobile.
2: I'm talking with Tracy Detlefs. He's a video editor and producer, and he's recommending 3 viral videos on the web. All 3 of them have elements of the web that have been criticized for different reasons, but he loves them anyway. They transcend that kind of criticism. And the next video that we're going to talk about is video from the musical Fiddler on the Roof and audio from the trailer of the movie You Got Served. It's called a mashup.
0: What I love about this is that we live in a remix culture. You know, we are, it's not that we are out of ideas by any stretch. It's that we have so much more content left over in the fridge, as it were. And so, really, it's a combination of having so much content and the tools being so easy to use now that, kid, this video is done by an editing student in some class somewhere, and this is his first video. And fantastic effort. I mean, he really, you know, he just executed so well with this thing.
3: They were the best of friends.
4: I know you better than anybody. I know when you're tripping.
5: What's up?
6: I'm not like you, D. I can't just sit around and dream.
3: Their crew was unstoppable.
7: We just got a $5,000 challenge from some rich kid out of Orange County.
8: You're just mad. Because tonight you suckers got served.
0: I forgot how much dancing there was in Fiddler on the Roof. Obviously there is, but I had no idea that you could remix that into sort of a hip-hop enthused urban dance video. And it's hilarious. And it just has got so much energy. And I just was charmed from the get-go by the whole concept.
2: Well, Tracy, I'll reveal something about myself. I have in the past thought that when you take 2 things that already exist and just try and mix them together, it's a way of dealing with the fact that you have no ideas of your own. I feel like this video has proven that wrong for me little bit.
0: I think that anybody who there's so many examples to me that I think are great mashups that not only are stand alone, but also give new life to the old the ingredients that were used. I like to think that it's possible that some kid who's surfing around YouTube might discover Fiddler on the Roof for the first time. Anybody who read Pride and Prejudice and Zombies, you know, it basically can see that it can create something that's wholly new, but also give new life to the old genres, to the old, the ingredients that were used.
2: I'm talking with Tracy Detlefs. He's a video editor and producer here in Seattle, and he's recommending three viral videos that have aspects that could be criticized, but Tracy's saying they transcend that stuff. They're better than the criticisms you might lobby.
0: You're better than that video.
2: And the final of these three videos is called Facebook, A Life. So what happens in this video?
0: This fictional character logs on and essentially is born. And by joining Facebook, he starts gaining friends. He starts posting pictures. You know, he starts dating people. He has relationships. His relationship status changes. And then, of course, you know, he has that picture that makes his relationship change, you know, and relationship status change. And then he has more relationships and more mistakes. And it happens to this great soundtrack, this very iconic, you know, song. It happens at just such a rapid-fire pace and in a very humorous way. And then he starts flirting with a woman that quickly becomes, you know, they start dating, they get engaged, they get married, they have kids. And, you know, Facebook hasn't been around long enough for this to happen, but he becomes a grandfather, you know, and then he metaphorically dies. And you see this just arc of a life that, in a way, we can all identify with. And what to me is fascinating is that I have friends who have toddlers who have Facebook pages. For some of this coming generation, if Facebook is around as long as I imagine it may be, this could be, you know, the arc of someone's life. It could be the path that happens for someone. But it's fascinating to watch because you identify with it. Whether you're on Facebook or not, whether we are in real life or online, we make some of the same mistakes. We make some of the same efforts to flirt or communicate or connect with people. And so it's charming in that way to see that.
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1: Is that recording?
2: We're ready to go.
3: So, how did you end up here?
4: This is Blank on Blank. I'm David Gerlach. Thank you for tuning in as we build this American interview archive. And we have another great interview. It's never been heard before. It's interviews with Bono of U2. And it's Bono talking about what it was like to be by his father's side in the months and final weeks before he died. Pretty remarkable interview. And it comes to us from Anthony Boza. Anthony's an author and writer. And back in 2001, he was working at Rolling Stone. And the magazine, they were doing one of those recaps, those look backs at the year that was. So Anthony jumped on the phone, he plugged in his recorder, and he called Bono. And they talked about a number of things, including, you know, what it was like for Bono to perform right after 9/11. And Anthony also posed a question. He asked Bono, what was his most memorable personal encounter of the year? And that's when Bono opened up about his dad.
5: What was the question again? Just
6: most memorable personal encounter?
5: Okay, well then, with my father, as I slept beside him in his last weeks and hours, and his last words, which were, "Are you all mad?
6: Are you serious?
5: Yeah.
6: Oh, good Lord!"
5: And I'd go and I'd have a, you know, usually a pint of Guinness and a chaser to steady my nerve, and I'd go into the hospital and I'd sleep beside him, and you know, because I didn't want him to be alone and
6: sure.
5: at night. He had many memorable things to say. He was very funny in the last few days. Like, any visitors today? He goes, "Yeah, it's great. They're really great. Great when they leave." And, you know, he's a tough guy, really, just a tough guy. And I had a bit of an epiphany about it all because you know, my prayer for him was just that, you know, that he would keep his dignity. He was very, he had a lot of front.
6: Right.
5: But he didn't get to keep his dignity. Cancer is a very, you know, it's very, very cruel. And
6: yeah,
5: in the way that it kills you so slowly. And, but I sat there, I held his hand, I did things that he would never let me do. And he was trapped. And I had a kind of epiphany, though, where I thought, maybe dignity is not such a big deal after all. I had it up there with, you know, righteousness, or, you know, I had it up there with something you'd aspire to, but actually the two most important events of your life, being born and dying, you know, are very messy. You know, I mean, they're very messy. Giving birth is very messy for mother and child. And
6: they defy being cool.
5: Right. And it's just, that's it. And just, that's actually, I suppose that was the insight, that dignity is maybe a human construct. It's a bit like coup. It might be vain.
6: Yeah.
5: And that, yeah. I started to understand those Indian sadhus and, you know, people, the begging bowl of the Hindu priests and people who, like, let's get dignity out of the way.
6: Yeah.
5: And that maybe humility is the eye of the needle.
6: Yeah.
5: That we all have to pass through.

That's Bono on the last days and hours he spent with his dad before he died of cancer. And this is Blank on Blank. Thanks again to Anthony Boza for adding this interview to the archive. You can check out more of his work at anthonyboza.net. That's B-O-Z-Z-A. This Blank on Blank was produced by me and Sean Wen. Our sound logo comes to us thanks to Jeffrey Allen Jones. Now, for more of our interviews, you can hear nowhere else, including more from Bono from that telephone call back in 2001. Bono talking about what it meant, you know, to him to be on stage performing for a wounded nation just weeks after 9/11. You can hear all that and more at blankonblank.org. I'm David Gerlach. Keep listening.

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1: At least as far back as 200 million years ago, cycads grew in abundance. And at the peak of their distribution and diversity, they lived alongside the dinosaurs. These so-called living fossils were a fixture of tropical prehistoric landscapes and have changed little since then. Yet today, they face their greatest threats in poaching, habitat destruction, and climate change. I'm Jennifer Bernstein, CEO and the William C. Steer Senior President at the New York Botanical Garden, and this is Plant People. Today, I'm joined by Dr. Dennis Stevenson, previously our Vice President for Botanical Science here at NYBG and currently the Senior Curator Emeritus Editor at Botanical Review. He is one of the world's top cycad experts, and together we're exploring the storied past and challenging future of these ancient and unique plants. Hi, Dennis. Welcome to Plant People.
2: Hello. I'm glad to be here. Thanks for having me.
1: Well, I'm so glad to talk to you today. It's always fun to speak with you, and we're going to have a great conversation about cycads, and you are the perfect person to have that conversation with. So for listeners who may not be familiar, what exactly are cycads and how do they differ from more common plants like ferns or palms?
2: Well, they're a very ancient lineage, as we pointed out, but it's their growth habit. They tend to be single stem plants that we don't think of as very branched, and they really look like a cactus with palm leaves.
1: Yeah, that's a good description. So what drew you to focus your research on cycads?
2: Well, that's a very interesting story, actually. My academic grandfather had published on the structure of the growing points of cycads in several papers, and they were always of interest to me. But sometimes things in your career are serendipitous. And after I finished my PhD, I had a postdoc at Harvard University, but I was stationed at Fairchild Tropical Garden in Miami. And they have the best cycad collection in the world.
1: Mm.
2: And I'm going, this is perfect.
1: Yeah.
2: So I think that's what really started it for me.
1: Well, I can see how being at Fairchild, you would be inspired because they have some incredible plants there. And I love that phrase, academic grandfather. Can you explain what that means for our listeners?
2: Yes. My major professor for my PhD, it was his professor. And he was on my PhD committee, my academic grandfather, except he passed. And they were the authors of the primary plant morphology textbook through three or four editions.
1: I've heard other colleagues of ours talk about their forebears in science in exactly that same way. And I think it's nice because it speaks to the continuity of science and the fact that nothing is ever really fully resolved in one person's career. We're always continuing to broaden our understanding. So it's a nice turn of phrase. So you found them interesting. You found yourself at a place where they were in abundance. What about them has kept you focused for so long?
2: I've gone through various phases in studying them. In the first phase was taking up where my academic grandfather left off in the developmental anatomy or structure of that shoot system. It so happened that simultaneously, a man that I knew as an undergraduate had given a talk at the Ohio Academy of Science meeting, and he was retiring to Fairchild, and he was interested in the reproduction of these plants. And their reproductive cycle is just amazing. They're the few seed plants, actually the only ones, I guess, extant, that have motile male gametes. And they have these sperm cells that are so big you can see them on the slide with the naked eye. And so then the idea was, well, we have all these living plants there. We could look at them experimentally to see how this system really works. So once I did the anatomy stuff, I then moved into the reproductive side and the pollination biology because nobody knew how they got pollinated, yet they have male plants versus female plants. How does the pollen get over there, and how does the system work? So because there's a native one in Florida, and in the wild areas at the Montgomery Botanical Center, I was able to work out the reproductive cycle of them in some detail.
1: Hmm.
2: Then I went, well, you know, they got these really weird compounds. And one of them is called BMAA, and it's a neurotoxin. It's a non-protein amino acid, to be specific. But the really cool part was we found weevil pollination in these plants and that the weevils were consuming the plant. So we went, whoa, wait a minute. These guys should be dead. But they weren't dead. They were living. So we tried to figure out how did they deal with this BMAA. And it ends up that they actually sequester it in their cocoon cases and make poisonous cocoon cases against their predators.
1: So the pollinators, the weevils, were also eating them?
2: Yep, they eat them, and they sequester this BMAA. They secrete it out into their cocoon cases. So it doesn't stop them from growing. Any other organism, well, we would just die. Right. There's something called cattle staggers in Australia where the livestock will eat cycad leaves. And it's a neurotoxin. In fact, Oliver Sacks wrote a whole book on them.
1: Right.
2: In Island of the Colorblind.
1: So they sequester it so that the weevils can still pollinate and do what they're doing without dying, but so that they can still procreate.
2: Because the weevils go through their life cycle by copulating on the female cones and then ovipositing on the male cones. So they go through their life cycle inside these plants.
1: Mm. It's amazing all of the strategies that plants have developed. So let's talk a little bit about this description that you often hear about cycads as living fossils. What does that mean, and what do we know about their ancient history alongside dinosaurs?
2: The older I get, the more I identify with living fossils, I must say. It's because of the early fossil record in the early Permian. They remain little changed, but yet they survive the vicissitudes of time. So you've got to say, okay, what's the secret? What's going on in this group of organisms that allow that? Well, there are certain things like the neurotoxins have developed would be a good one. That keeps your predators from munching on you.
1: Yeah.
2: But the time frame is that because from what we know in the fossil record, and it's pretty good, and there's some details in there, it allows us to have a plant that resembles a fossil, but it's still alive. So we can look at its life cycle and how it's functioning in a modern context on how they might compare to the conifers, ginkgo, and then, of course, the flowering plants. So there are lessons to be learned by looking at different organisms. Just as looking at ferns might help me understand cycads.
1: Interesting. So they have this long persistence, and that allows us to understand what strategies they're using. And from that, what do we learn about biodiversity in general? Have we taken that knowledge and applied it in some particular ways?
2: Yes, in a way, because what we've learned from studying extants, we do know the foibles they have. So we know that they were widespread and covered everywhere, and now, of course, they're very restricted. So what are their foibles? Well, one of their foibles was in their reproductive system because it takes too long to get from one generation to the next. I mean, as fast as you could do to raise a plant from seed to making a cone, and that's under optimum greenhouse conditions, is 5 years. Many of these plants at Fairchild had been there 50 years before they made a cone. So not only do you have a long life cycle, which means you can't have a lot of genetic turnover in terms of mutations, but that whole process with the weevils takes almost 2 years. So part of the lesson is gigantism probably doesn't do you any good. Big unbranched plant, giant sperm, huge seeds with all kinds of stored stuff in them, often for naught.
1: Mm-hmm. Yeah, but they've done okay.
2: They're doing okay. And if we leave them alone, they'll continue to do okay.
1: The pods are so fun to see. They're often there in the conservatory.
2: Yes.
1: And I always point them out when I'm there with a visitor because they're amazing. And now I have more information to share about why they're so amazing.
2: You know the tree stump thing that's in that house?
1: Mm-hmm.
2: Well, that plant, that cycas that's next to it?
1: Mm-hmm.
2: Is one of an original plant to the conservatory from 1905.
1: Oh, wow. Wow. That's amazing.
2: They're long lived.
1: Yeah, yeah. So you mentioned a little bit about the range and how it's changed over time. Where in the world today do cycads grow naturally, and why are those environments particularly suitable?
2: One country that does pretty well with them is Australia. And I think it's partially because the Australians haven't destroyed their landscapes, in a sense. So I think these plants just survive there. No known herbivores. And then parts of Africa, tropical Africa into Central Africa, where we still have undeveloped mountainous areas, and the plants seem to do well there. And really, it's the same thing in the New World. The odd man out a little bit is our one species in North America that's not a fossil, the Azamia pumila in Florida. And that seems to do well. And I think it does well because they're ones where if you damage them, and they often can make a second branch or two branches, and so they seem to be able to survive that kind of disturbance that goes on. They're underground. That's another secret some of them have used. So fires and desert situations don't damage them.
1: So you said it's not a fossil. Does that mean that this is a later species? It hasn't been around as long?
2: Yeah, they look pretty much the same, but for some reason we would never put a fossil in a modern genus in the classification. I don't know why, but that's just what we do.
1: Okay, so this is a taxonomical artifact.
2: Yeah, but they look just like them.
1: Okay.
2: You'll get a kick out of this. I even reconstructed a fossil cone once, because when you go to the lab and you see those big jars with the pickled things,
1: yeah.
2: Well, the liquid all dried out, and it dried out, and it looked identical to a fossil.
1: Okay.
2: So I sent a picture to a paleobotanist and said, look what I found.
1: Did it work?
2: It worked. It did.
1: So many people are surprised to learn that cycads do still play very important ecological roles. So what benefits do they bring to their ecosystems, these
2: okay,
1: plants?
2: Well, they have these roots called coralloid roots. And what it is, they're ageotrophic, so they grow up towards the surface of the soil. And so they don't, instead of growing down, they grow up.
1: Okay.
2: And they form little masses around the base of the plant. And they have in them a blue-green alga, or cyanobacterium as they're called, mm-hmm. that's a nitrogen fixer.
1: Ah, they come with their own fertilizer.
2: And they also can take the soil and add nitrogen to the area. It's really quite interesting because the other important nitrogen fixers that we know of are the bean family.
1: Mm-hmm.
2: But they use a different bacterium in a different way.
1: Mm.
2: The nitrogen thing was a big thing. Gloria Carusi and I had a couple of grants working on that.
1: Does that mean that they have a role to play in restoration efforts?
2: Partially, but also we want to know how that system works so we can utilize that to our system. So if we can dissect the pathways it uses, et cetera.
1: You can replicate it in other ways.
2: Yes, because there is a nitrogen pathway in the plant. And there's actually a nitrogen pathway in the blue-green algae. When they're living in the cycad, they use a third route.
1: Hmm.
2: So this obviously tells us something about making a situation where we could utilize these in crop plants.
1: Hmm.
2: Not to expect the normal situation, but to do it in such a way to utilize the known third route.
1: So a new route for nitrogen fixing that could be applied in crop situations.
2: Exactly.
1: That's very interesting. Conservationists warn that cycads are now among the most endangered plant groups on Earth. What are the main threats that they're facing today?
2: One of them is habitat destruction. The other one is the illegal trade. And I was very involved in that with the IUCN and developing an action plan and actually getting legislation passed to get certain things downlisted, and I'll explain that. So we tried to convince the community, you don't need a big plant. You can watch one grow.
1: Mm-hmm.
2: So we really pushed a downloading seeds. And that's because one person might have a pollen plant in Iowa and someone in England's got the ovulate plant. What are they going to do? So if they can send their pollen over and get seeds, they can then disperse those cultivated seeds and not take from the wild. So
1: is that what you did through the IUCN?
2: We did, yeah, that was one of the things that we did to try to stop. Because there's certain cultures that view a plant in your collection only of value if it's wild collected.
1: Mm.
2: So we had to get past that at the same time.
1: Yeah.
2: Cactus people know this same problem.
1: Yeah, cactus poaching has been a problem for a long time and ramped up actually recently during the pandemic, the demand.
2: Yeah. But the big push we did also, I should mention this one because it's so successful, particularly in Mexico, working with indigenous people. Don't go in the forest and some guy gives you $5 for a $200 plant for him. Go in the forest, harvest the seeds, start a nursery. So we actually got a grant to subsidize the starting of nurseries. They grow the seedlings up and they sell the plants, and there's a continuous renewable income then for the indigenous people.
1: That's a great example of creating a bioeconomy and doing it to a conservation end. So that's terrific. The International Union for the Conservation of Nature, I think it's worth just saying a word about what that organization does. We've talked about it on this podcast before, but this is an organization of conservation practitioners and scientists who identify threatened species, and they will put them on various lists of concern. The Red List is a very notable one. And it sounds like your work with them was about creating frameworks for disrupting the poaching that was happening. I'm interested to know, who's doing the poaching? Is it like a mass market gardener, or who is it that's the end user?
2: It's the same mentality as the cacti or orchid people.
1: Okay.
2: There are people who want to expand their cycad collection, and they'll do anything to go get them. Often someone would just fund a trip because they wanted to go somewhere and they could sneak some plants back. But I would go back to your IUCN comment, because I founded the cycad specialist group. And the first thing we did is make a world list of all the cycads. It's available online now. It's been through several reiterations. But we've listed then the threat to each species and given its distribution. And I think the good thing is some things have been downlisted.
1: Meaning that they've gone from the red list.
2: Put on appendix two.
1: Yeah. That's good. That means that the efforts are working.
2: Exactly.
1: Yeah. It's a great organization, and many of our scientists here at NYBG participate in the process that they undertake. And it's an important input to conservation frameworks and to conservation practices all over the world. I mean, we're a collections-based institution. I understand the impulse to collect. And these things are things of beauty, so I can understand the desire to have them, but not at the risk of the plant going extinct. That's not okay.
2: Well, I think cutting one leaf off to make a herbarium specimen is probably fine.
1: Yeah, okay. So there's a range.
2: Yeah, as opposed to digging it up.
1: Well, it sounds like there are better alternatives.

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1: The development that was happening in the Industrial Revolution was taking place without the benefit of our current understanding about the way that these systems can and cannot regenerate and what happens when we lose species. But today we have a lot more information, so maybe countries are approaching it differently.
2: And I think getting the amateur community to raise plants and seedlings and stuff has also helped.
1: Yeah. Well, this is a way in which the exchange of information as between the scientific community and the avocational hobbyist has improved a lot with the internet. People who are interested in plants and who want to collect them but don't want to do it in a way that's irresponsible have ready access to a lot more information than they once did. So maybe that's helping.
2: Yeah, I believe that's true.
1: It sort of tracks with the growing interest in native plants. It's the other side of the coin. If you're interested in plants in general, then you're thinking about systems. You're thinking about how to support your local biodiversity. And maybe you also are interested in rare plants, but you don't want to be irresponsible about it. So I think it's a good thing for there to be more global awareness about what are the most pressing conservation issues related to cycads right now. It sounds like there's been a lot of progress on the poaching question. What about habitat destruction? That's harder to deal with, isn't it?
2: Yeah. It is. It definitely is. I mean, there are various kinds of examples. If you're in the Amazon area and you flood an area, these guys are not aquatics.
1: Right.
2: They're gone.
1: Yeah.
2: And once you wipe them out in a place like that, to get it back is going to be very, very difficult. So it's various kinds of habitat destructions, because cycads aren't all desert plants. A lot of them are rainforest plants in South America. There's one epiphytic one we have in the conservatory that's actually only found in the tops of trees in the mountains of Panama. That one is really, really threatened because they keep cutting down for timber and various other usages. Its habitat's going to be gone.
1: You mentioned this idea of you don't know what you're losing when you lose a species because you don't know what you haven't yet understood. Are there potential uses, for example, human uses of these plants that you think we don't fully understand yet, but could be lost? Are there medical applications? I would think with a neurotoxin, there could be.
2: There's been some pursuit of it, but it stopped. But the notion of understanding neurodegeneration, like Oliver wrote about with this BMAA compound as an experimental compound, and we actually, Gloria Carusi and I, actually were using it in that little plant that botanists can grow by the thousands, Arabidopsis or the Thalecrest, the experimental plant, using BMAA on it. And we got some interesting results of what it could do. We passed it off to some neuro people, but they never really picked it up.
1: Yeah. And so that's a good example, Dennis, because maybe in the moment in time with the available funding, that wasn't something that someone picked up, but that doesn't mean that the inquiry is done. But if the plants are extinct, there's nowhere to go.
2: Nowhere to go.
1: With
2: Good
1: it.
2: Point.
1: So an important reason to think about how we protect these plants. So if we have listeners who are interested in cycads, where would you point them to learn more? And where would you point them to help protect these plants?
2: There's a website called the Cycad Pages, which I think is extinct now that Ken Hill died, but it's still available. But there's a new one called the World List of Cycads. There's pictures of every species, where they are, ancillary information, photos of herbarium specimens and field photos, and we're constantly updating them. So there'll be a section on neurotoxicity on those pages. There'll be a section on chromosome numbers. There'll be a section on various topics that deal with them.
1: How many plants do you have at your home, Dennis?
2: Hardly any.
1: Yeah, this is a thing about botanists that is surprising. They don't cultivate plants indoors, really. It's not their thing.
2: Well, Jan goes nuts in our garden.
1: Okay, good.
2: But so yeah, all indoor plants, no, she doesn't want them either, you know?
1: Yeah. Well, Dennis, it's really fun to talk to you always. Thanks for coming to talk to us about cycads here on Plant People.
2: Thank you very much.
1: With hundreds of millions of years of cycad success behind us, it's all the more important that these living fossils survive this difficult time in their history for the benefit of the planet and for future generations. If you'd like to learn more

0: about what you've heard in this episode, check out our show notes at nybg.org.
1: One morning I heard the people on the news talking about a football game that they called the Super Bowl that had been played the day before. I called my friend Julian and asked him if he'd watched it, and he said he had. When I asked him what happened, I was not surprised to hear him say that he fell asleep. This is good. What else is television for? I'm Robert Skoglund in Tents Harbor, Maine.
2: For as long as humans have been around, we've been at the mercy of the weather. And for as long as that's been the case, we've wanted a way out, a way to control the weather to suit our needs. In the distant past, we used sacrifices, rain dances. Today, we turn to science, which is where cloud seeding comes in. It's humanity's latest attempt to do what has always seemed impossible, to harness the clouds and make them rain. Let's begin in Fargo, North Dakota, at the headquarters of Weather Modification Incorporated, or WMI. It's the largest cloud seeding company in the world.
3: I like to say that we're the Microsoft or the Starbucks of the weather modification world because we've got like 14 full-time personnel. So,
2: Hans Allness is the vice president of operations. We take a walk through the Bravo Hangar. It's an ice cream white warehouse about the size of a football field.
4: So here's another kind of airplane. This is a piston twin. This one will be in California this winter, making snow.
2: WMI seeds clouds for water districts, public utilities, hydroelectric power companies, any organization that wants more precipitation.
4: Yeah. What they're trying to do is make more snow that in the spring melts and fills dams for hydroelectric power, and eventually in California, water gets used about three times. So it'll be hydroelectric power, it'll be irrigation, municipal water. Maybe eventually it'll get to the ocean.
2: In a couple weeks, WMI will send its fleet of planes to Wyoming, Idaho, Nevada, and California. Once they get there, they'll fly into frigid winter clouds, spraying a mist of chemicals, hoping to trigger snow. And when it gets warmer, they'll fly somewhere else and make rain instead. We'll get to how cloud seeding works in a little bit. First, some history. Over the years, people have tried all kinds of crazy ideas to squeeze more water out of the sky.
5: There's a lot of colorful people, let's put it that way.
2: Jim Fleming is a professor of science, technology, and society at Colby College. He says one of the first big rainmaking projects in America was proposed in the 1830s by a meteorologist named James Espy. Espy thought he could increase precipitation by sending hot air into the atmosphere, which would then cool and fall as rain. His big idea was to set fire to the Appalachian Mountains every weekend.
5: And by Monday morning, the air would be fresh and the rivers would be full, recharged with water, and the fields would be watered as well. And people thought he was really crazy.
2: But Espy was completely sane compared to General Robert Dyrenforth, who got into the rainmaking game in the 1890s. He wasn't a real general, by the way. He just called himself one. And Dyrenforth thought that explosions shook the clouds and caused rain. And so, with federal funding, he put together a huge arsenal of explosives and headed to Texas.
5: And proceeded to try to make it rain by shooting off fireworks, floating balloons that were filled with hydrogen, and blowing them up in the sky. And it was very entertaining for the locals.
2: But it didn't work. Like, at all. Fast forward about half a century to 1947 at the General Electric Corporation Research Lab. That year, three scientists were working on making artificial clouds: Irving Langmuir, Vincent Schaefer, and Bernard Vonnegut. And here's a fun fact. Bernard was Kurt Vonnegut's brother. Some of Kurt's sci-fi novels were inspired by Bernie's work. Anyway.
5: These three, Langmuir, Schaefer, and Vonnegut, are kind of known as the triumvirate of the early days of cloud seeding.
2: One day, the triumvirate was working in the lab, making little clouds in a freezer box. Schaefer took some dry ice, the same stuff people use to make fog in a haunted house, and scraped it into a cloud they just made, where it blossomed into millions of tiny ice particles. Snow.
5: And he says, aha, I think I've got something here. And so he went out with a rented airplane over the Berkshires, and they sprinkled some dry ice over a cloud, and they made a little snowstorm.
6: We put about 6 pounds of dry ice into this 4-mile cloud, and within a very few minutes saw long streamers of snow falling from the base of the cloud and evaporating into the drier air below.
2: Here's how it works. Clouds are full of water, but they won't precipitate unless there's an impurity in the cloud, some little fleck for the water molecules to glom onto, like soot or mineral dust, or in this case, dry ice. Once that impurity enters the picture, it becomes the nucleus of an ice crystal, and that crystal attracts water molecules and gets heavier and heavier until it falls as snow or hail or melts into rain on its way down to Earth. So while Schaefer seeded that first cloud over the Berkshires, Irving Langmuir, the lead researcher on the team, watched from the airport below.
5: And immediately he was on the phone before the plane even landed to the New York Times with the storyline that man can control the weather. And this was the next day's headline.
7: For the first time in all history, there is now open to man the possibility of exerting some control over the weather. Probably the most remarkable achievement of the year.
2: The very same year, Bernard Vonnegut discovered a chemical that worked even better than dry ice. It was called silver iodide, and it mimicked the structure of a natural ice crystal, making it the perfect particle to attract water molecules and jumpstart precipitation. Most cloud seeding operations still use silver iodide today. Back in Fargo, WMI seeds clouds all over the world, from India to Canada to Saudi Arabia. They get lots of business, but there's also plenty of critics, and they fall into three camps. First, there's the folks who worry about the environmental repercussions. And it's true, seeding sounds pretty scary, pumping clouds full of silver iodide. But so far, studies haven't found a negative effect on the environment.
3: I mean, you could eat it on your Wheaties, except it tastes horrible, so I wouldn't recommend it.
8: You tasted it?
3: Well, sure, yeah. I mean, not, you know, just mix some chemical and stuff, and you get it on your hands, and you get a little mouthful of it. And yeah, it's not really a very good tasting.
2: Group number two is the conspiracy theorists, people who think cloud seeding is part of a worldwide government plot, like chemtrails or fluoride in the water. Allness gets a lot of angry phone calls.
3: They think we have some sort of godlike powers where we can just move clouds around at will and make it drought, you know, whatever fickle mood we're in that day.
2: A while back, he had to notify the police when someone called the office over and over again, threatening his employees by name. The third group is scientists. There's a lot of doubt among some scientists about how effective cloud seeding even is.
9: No cloud is the same as another cloud, and no cloud will ever be the same as another cloud.
2: Rulof Brientes researches cloud seeding at the National Center for Atmospheric Research. He says every cloud is a unique and chaotic swirl of variables, so it's hard to prove that a seeded cloud wouldn't have rained or snowed anyway if it had been left alone. And it's pretty much impossible to replicate results. But thanks to improved technology like satellites and computer models, Brientes says they're learning more every day.
9: And I think especially during the past 20 years, our understanding has increased tremendously.
2: The state of Wyoming recently finished a 9-year study on cloud seeding in the mountains. And the data suggests that seeded clouds snow up to 15% more than unseeded clouds. But the conditions have to be perfect, with the right wind direction, the right amount of moisture, the right temperature.
9: So there's no one experiment you can do in one area that will be transferable to other areas all around the world.
2: The bottom line is, cloud seeding seems to work in some conditions, but it's not an exact science. Well, farmers and water managers and municipalities, they don't need an exact science. They need water.
9: They say if it works half the time, or maybe 10% of the time, it is still worthwhile for me to execute this, because water problems globally are going to increase in the next several decades, and many people will live under severe water stresses. So we are looking at all the tools to enhance these supplies and to sustain the supplies that we have.
2: Brientes says cloud seeding is not the answer to water scarcity. It's more like a long-term strategy to shore up local water supplies just a little bit. Hans Allness from WMI agrees.
3: It's just another tool to improve our lot in life and do it in an environmentally responsible manner, I guess.
2: Even though we've come a long way since ESPY and Dyrenforth, we're still pretty much at the mercy of the weather.
3: You have to work with what nature gives you, and that's the whole name of the game, is you're just working with what nature gives you.
2: We can't make clouds out of thin air or orchestrate rainfall or engineer our way out of a drought. Any real lasting solution to water scarcity has to start with conservation, with major changes in the way we use water, in industry and agriculture and daily life. It's a tall order. But hey, if we can make it rain, we can do anything. Right? I'm Stephen Jackson. This production is part of the STEM Story Project, distributed by PRX and made possible with funds from the Alfred P. Sloan Foundation.

0: If you could help somebody, you go out of your way. That is your nature. You don't want to be millionaire. You don't want to be famous, but you want to be fulfilled. But this past 2 years has been difficult for you. Now you think too much. You hesitate too much. You feel like you put 10 steps ahead and you put 5 back. Then you get to the point that you don't care no more. Am I right? Sometimes you don't want to get out of bed. Am I right? You get tense. You get nervous. You get bad headaches. You get knots in your stomach. You get a little bit confused. Hard for you to make a decision. And it was not like that. And I see, for whatever you're going with, it'll be hard from the start. That's why you've got to think more positive. Don't think negative. But I see a brighter future for you and for the people you love. What I told you now, keep it to yourself. And your wishes will come through.
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6: 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Welcome, I'm your host, Mark Livonier. True history in this hour from the I Am an American program and the series That Was the Year.
7: 1907. That was the year that District Judge Kennesaw Mountain Landis sprang to fame and later to fortune as high mogul of professional baseball by imposing the largest fine in the history of the United States. $29,240,000 against the Standard Oil Company of Indiana, which decision was later reversed upon appeal.
8: Upon being informed of the fine, John D. Rockefeller is alleged to have remarked to newspaper reporters,
9: Judge Landis will be dead a long while before this fine is paid.
8: 1907. That was the year.
6: It's Tuned to Yesterday.
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11: BBC News with Danielle Jawowiecka. The Swedish election authority is projecting that the left-wing opposition bloc will win a one-seat majority in parliament after Sunday's general election. But with most votes counted, the result is still very close. The Social Democrats are set to be the biggest party. Their leader, Magdalena Andersson, said the opposition was ready to govern. The Prime Minister, Ulf Kristersson, said his right-wing coalition would wait for the final result. That may not be known for several days. Gunnar Strömer is a minister and a member of Mr. Kristersson's party.
12: This is a matter for the voters to decide. Ultimately, they're the ones who make the call. We feel we've run a very good campaign and have gained significant traction for the issues we wanted to highlight. But how far will that take us? That's up to the voters. And it looks like we have to wait a while to find out.
11: The Israeli culture minister has said he'll take immediate action to revoke the citizenship of two of the Israeli directors of Nazar, a documentary examining the AI-driven system used by the Israeli military to carry out attacks in Gaza. Miki Zohar tweeted that Yuval Abraham and Rachel Zohar had betrayed the state of Israel. On Saturday, Nazar won a special jury prize at the prestigious Venice Film Festival, where it received a 25-minute ovation. Ukraine's state railway company says Russia could have been targeting senior European officials in a drone attack on a train near the Polish border. No casualties were reported after the strike, which hit a passenger service that had already been evacuated. Another train carrying top European security advisers had passed along the same line a short time earlier.